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1: With SRN News, I'm Keith Peters in Washington. The U.S. Army has announced plans to add nuclear microreactors at 5 military bases from New York to Texas as a reliable energy source independent of the commercial electric grid. The Wednesday announcement comes as the Trump administration pushes hard to develop the next generation of nuclear power. No nuclear microreactors are supplying power to the commercial electric grid in the United States today. Meta has agreed to pay up to $18 billion and add stronger child safety measures to its Facebook and Instagram platforms as part of a landmark legal settlement. The deal announced Wednesday ends a trial over teen social media addiction and settles claims with 48 states and some U.S. territories. On Wall Street, the Dow down by 113 points. More details at srnnews.com.
2: Foundations of Freedom, a look at America's founding principles and the leaders who shaped our nation.
3: Near the end of the Revolutionary War, George Washington received a letter from one of his own officers. Colonel Louis Nicola suggested that America might be better served by a monarchy, with Washington himself as king. Washington firmly rejected the idea. He had spent years leading Americans in a fight for independence from a monarchy. He would not see that victory end with America creating a king of its own. He understood that the cause of the revolution was greater than any one man. His example reminds us that power can be offered, earned, or taken. But character determines whether we use it for ourselves or remain faithful to something greater.
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5: 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The helicopter that he had commandeered landed on the roof of the central bank of Port Moresby. Six of his colleagues were shot dead in that robbery. He survived. The bodyguard of the prime minister of the nation was my bodyguard. He was one of the ones that shot this man's colleagues. 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When he was baptized, the prime minister's bodyguard standing next to me was amazed. This man came to Christ. Jesus still works miracles.
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0: Hi, this is Chris. The gang in Odyssey is about to set off for a time of wonder and excitement. Want to come along? We'd love to have you join us for today's adventure in Odyssey.
1: So how's the Good Samaritan coming?
2: He was the most selfish, horrible man who ever lived.
3: Oh, that sounds interesting.
4: Not if you're a chimpanzee.
2: You're inviting me to a party?
4: Yeah.
5: I've got better things to do.
3: Good choice, Charles.
2: Thanks.

0: Wow. That was fantastic, Greg. Whoa. I'm impressed. When I gave you guys this Sunday school assignment, I didn't expect so much effort to go into it. That was amazing. You know, if you haven't done your project yet, don't be intimidated by what Greg just did, okay? Just because he chose to mime the entire book of Revelation doesn't mean you guys have to get that involved. Something simple would be just fine. Let's assign next week's projects. Brenda, you and Charles are going next week. Do you know what you're doing yet?
1: I'm doing the story of the 10 lepers as a puppet show.
0: Oh, that sounds interesting. And just in case somebody doesn't know, would you please tell the class what that's about?
1: Well, these 10 people with leprosy came to Jesus and asked to be healed. He told them to show themselves to priests. They did, and they were healed. But only 1 out of 10 came back to thank Jesus.
0: Okay, that'll be good. And Charles, what'll you be doing?
2: I'm doing a play about the Good Samaritan.
0: A play?
2: Well, actually, I'll be dressing up popsicle sticks for people.
0: Oh, popsicle sticks. Very creative. Tell us the story.
2: Okay, there was this man who got beat up by robbers. And 2 guys passed by him and didn't even stop to help. But then a 3rd guy called. The Good Samaritan stopped and helped him.
0: That's right. Good choice, Charles.
2: Thanks.
0: Okay, it's time for church, so let's pray and dismiss. Our Father, we thank you for giving these children such good talents, and thank you that they're using them for you. It's in Jesus' name we pray. Amen. See you next week.
2: Man, Greg really went all out.
1: I know. That's going to make me look bad when I do mine next week. I was just going to use socks for puppets. Can't do that now.
2: I haven't even started my project yet. I got to get home and eat some popsicles.
1: Looks like we've both got a lot of work to do.
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9: All right. Everyone take your seats, please. Thank you. Now, it's become quite obvious in the last few days that some people think this study hall is actually a talk-to-your-friends hall. Well, it's not. This class is designed for everyone to sit still and get homework and studying done. That can't be accomplished if everyone's talking. Anyway, I'm going to do something about it today. I'm rearranging the seating chart, splitting up some of you motor mouths, and I'll call names and you'll go where I tell you to. This'll be your seat for the rest of the school year. Now, you got it? Good. Adams, I want you to move over 2 tables and sit next to Thompson. Benjamin, far table next to Peterson. Joseph.
10: Hi.
11: Hey.
10: I'm Glenn Adams.
11: Charles Thompson, nice to meet you.
10: Guess we're gonna be sitting together.
11: Yeah.
10: Don't really know why he changed my seat. Maybe he knew we'd make a good team, huh?
11: Could be.
10: Yeah. Well, I better get some homework done. You think I could borrow a pencil?
11: Oh, sure. Here.
10: Thanks. Ooh. You know, on second thought, never mind. I don't really like number 3 pencils. Too light. I like my number 2s. I'll take 2.5 sometimes, but never 3. They put too much strain on your eyes. No, thanks. I'd like to be able to see when I'm 50. You can have your pencil back, Charles.
9: All right,
10: I'll just study.
9: For now.
11: Sure.
9: We'll see how this works the next couple of days.
10: So, you ready for the killer bees?
11: What?
10: They're on their way, you know.
11: Killer bees?
10: You haven't heard?
11: No. What are you talking about?
10: They're from South America, and they're migrating north. Millions of them. They should reach the United States about, well, any day now.
11: Where'd you hear this?
10: From a reliable source. It's got the whole state of Texas in a tizzy. I mean, I'm not worried. I've got my beekeeper's suit. You do have a beekeeper's suit, don't you?
11: No.
10: You better get a move on. Have to order them special. You can't get one of those things out of Kmart, you know.
11: How come I haven't heard anything about this before?
10: They're trying to keep it quiet so there's not such a panic.
11: Who are they?
2: And how are they keeping it quiet if people in Texas know all about it?
9: Thompson, quiet down over there.
2: Yes, sir.
10: You got Mr. Kelly for geography? Charles, you got Mr. Kelly?
2: Yes.
10: Big test today, huh?
2: Yeah, that's what I'm studying for. At least I'm trying to.
10: You know the capital of Nevada?
2: No.
10: I got a feeling he's gonna ask us to name all 50 state capitals.
2: Are you crazy? All 50?
10: Do you know them?
2: No, of course not.
10: I'd look them up if I were you. I memorized them last night, just in case.
2: He's not gonna ask us that.
10: Whatever you say, it's your grade.
2: Fine.
10: Carson City.
2: What?
10: That's the capital of Nevada. Carson City.
2: Look, I'm sorry, but I don't want to get in trouble. I think we should stop talking now.
10: Oh, sure. Hey, Charles. Charles!
2: What?
10: Do you always breathe like that?
2: Glenn!
9: All right, Thompson, that's it. Get over here.
10: Sorry.
1: You think these puppets are okay?
2: They're a lot better than my popsicle stick men. What's this branch thing for?
1: Well, I didn't realize when I picked the story that I would need 11 hands for all the puppets. One for each leper and Jesus. So I'm using that thing to hold up my leper puppets.
2: That's kind of neat.
1: I better get that.
2: Hey, do you have anything to drink?
1: Sure, check the fridge.
2: Thanks.
1: Hello? Just a second. Dad!
9: Yeah?
1: Telephone!
9: Thanks.
2: There's a note from your mom in the refrigerator. Have you seen it yet?
1: No, what's it say?
2: I'll be home around 7. Yours and your father's supper is wrapped in foil. Write your thank you notes.
1: Thank you notes? Oh, brother.
2: Thank you notes to who?
1: Oh, I got a bunch of stuff from my relatives for my birthday. Mom's been bugging me to write thank you notes.
2: Your birthday? That was months ago.
1: I know. That's why I don't see the point. They probably don't even remember what they got me anymore. Is that lemonade?
2: Yeah. You want some?
1: I'll get it later. So how's the Good Samaritan coming?
2: He's purple.
1: What?
2: He was a great flavored popsicle. But I figure he'd be pretty purple anyways after getting beat up. And you know the two guys who passed by the hurt man on the side of the road?
1: Yeah.
2: I'm going to make them real ugly and mean, and they're going to talk like this and say, I've got better things to do than get my hands dirty helping you. Stay away from me.
1: That's good. You know, I was thinking about doing the same thing with the lepers. For the ones who don't come back to thank Jesus, they'll have ugly faces and be really obnoxious, and nobody will like them. I've got names for them, too. One's going to be Rusty for Rusty Gordon, and then Rodney for Rodney Rathbone.
2: How about Glenn?
1: Glenn?
2: You want obnoxious? Glenn Adams. Did I tell you he sits by me in study hall now?
1: I don't know any Glenn Adams.
2: You know, the kid that always sits alone at lunch, on the far side of the lunchroom.
1: Oh yeah, I know who you're talking about.
2: Well, I know why he sits alone now. He's irritating.
1: What'd he do?
2: He got me in trouble. He wouldn't be quiet. Have you heard anything about killer bees?
1: What?
2: Never mind. I just hope he keeps quiet tomorrow.
10: I mean, bad posture never killed anyone as far as I know. The worst thing it could do is cripple you for life. And that's not even really likely if
2: I don't have bad posture.
10: Not if you're a chimpanzee.
2: Look, Glenn, I'm sorry, but I don't want to get in trouble again. I think we should just be quiet.
10: Oh, okay, sure. I understand. Here.
2: What is this?
10: Open it.
2: You're inviting me to a party?
10: Yeah, my birthday. The party's this Thursday after school. Can you come?
2: I'm not sure.
10: It's my first party since I've moved here. I figure it'll be a great way to make some new friends. I haven't made too many friends since I've been here.
2: Well, I'll have to see what I'm doing Thursday.
10: I hope you can make it. I really want you there.
2: Can I ask why?
10: Why what?
2: Why you want me there? I mean, you only met me yesterday.
10: I like you. You're different, and I can tell. You listen a lot better than other people. I think we could be good friends.
2: Really?
10: Sure. In fact, you're probably the best friend I've made since I've moved here.
2: I am.
1: Charles, back here. I saved you a seat.
2: Thanks. You gotta help me. Invite me to something for this Thursday.
1: What are you talking about?
2: What are you doing Thursday night?
1: I don't know. Why?
2: What do you think you might be doing?
1: I guess my mom and I might go shop for clothes.
2: Invite me.
1: You really want to go shopping?
2: No, but invite me anyway.
1: Okay. You want to go shopping Thursday?
2: I'd love to. There.
1: What's your problem?
2: Glenn invited me to his birthday party on Thursday. I need an excuse not to go.
1: So you're going to tell him I invited you to go shopping with me?
2: Yeah.
1: Wouldn't you rather go to a party?
2: Are you crazy? This is Glenn Adams we're talking about here.
1: You barely know him.
2: Exactly. Can you believe he invited me to his party?
1: I don't know. I think it was pretty nice of him. You should go.
2: If I go, then I'll think I want to be friends with him. I can't be friends with him. He drives me crazy.
1: It's just a party. It's not like you're marrying him.
2: Doesn't matter anyway. I'm going shopping with you.
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13: 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We always love hearing from you.
2: Glenn, hey, over here.
10: Oh, hi, Charles.
2: How'd your party go last night?
10: It was great. We had a blast. You should have been there.
2: Yeah, well, I'm sorry. But Brenda invited me to go somewhere with her.
10: Too bad. It was one of the best parties I ever had. We opened presents, ate a lot of food, played some games, darts, air hockey, 3 or 4 games of Capture the Flag. That was fun.
2: Capture the Flag?
10: Yeah. You ever played it?
2: Sure, but where did you play?
10: Well, just around my house.
2: Outside?
10: Sure.
2: But there was a thunderstorm last night.
10: So?
2: Your parents let you play outside during a thunderstorm?
10: Well, it wasn't a bad thunderstorm.
2: Any thunderstorm's too dangerous.
10: Maybe it was worse at your house.
2: I live 3 streets over from you. It was pouring.
10: So maybe we only played for 5 minutes.
2: You can't play 3 games of Capture the Flag in 5 minutes.
10: Okay, we didn't play in the thunderstorm.
2: But you said...
10: I know what I said. There was no party last night, okay?
2: What?
10: Nobody showed up. It was my parents and me. That's it. I handed out 100 invitations to people all over the school, and nobody came.
2: I'm sorry.
10: Yeah, that's what everybody else said, too.

0: What was that?
1: Help!
0: Glenn?
1: Charles! Help! Over here!
0: Glenn, what happened?
1: These two guys beat me up. They just left me here on the sidewalk.
0: You're purple.
1: I know. You have to get me to the hospital, please.
0: Want me to carry you there?
1: Yes, please. And with both hands in front of you, if you don't mind. The over-the-shoulder method could permanently damage my spine. And try not to let my head bobble. I have very sensitive neck muscles. Oh, and don't use your back when you lift me. Use your legs. Okay? Go ahead. Charles?
0: Forget it.
1: What?
0: I'm not helping you. I don't even like you.
1: But I'm seriously, maybe even fatally hurt.
0: Don't worry, somebody else will come by here soon.
1: It'll be too late.
0: Too bad. I guess you shouldn't have been so annoying in study hall.
1: No, wait!
2: I've got better things to do than to get my hands dirty helping you. Stay away from me.
1: No, please, don't leave me. Help me, Charles. I need your help.
0: Oh boy, just a dream. Just a dream.
3: Jesus, I just wanted to thank you for healing me. But didn't I heal 10 men? Where are the other 9? Are you the only one who came back to thank God? Stand up and go on your way. You were healed because you believed.
4: The end.
5: Yeah! Very good, Brenda. Nice job.
4: Thank you.
5: Boy, I can't get over how impressive these presentations have been. You have all worked really hard. All right, we have one more today, and Charles, you're up.
0: Okay. This is the story of the Good Samaritan. This here is a man, and he was walking down the road one day, when all of a sudden, some robbers came along and beat him up. The man was badly hurt and stranded on the side of the road. He needed to get to a hospital, but he couldn't walk, so he just laid there. Just then, a man called the Levite was coming down the road. He saw the man lying on the ground. He knew the man needed help, but he didn't stop to help him. He just walked on. He walked right past him like he didn't even see him. He didn't even slow down. Didn't care at all. The man was bleeding to death and he just passed on by. How could this guy ever live with himself again? He was the most selfish, horrible man who ever lived and doesn't deserve to have any friends. And that's exactly what happened
5: Charles.
0: To him. He never had any friends. After he passed by that man on the road, he went home and stayed there and watched television and ate popcorn all day for the next 20 years because nobody wanted to be around him.
5: Charles!
0: What? What? Oh.
5: What are you doing?
0: I'm telling the story.
5: Well, I don't remember that last part being in the story.
0: Oh, I guess not.
5: Do you want to continue?
0: Maybe I better not.
5: Well, what about your presentation?
0: Can I do it next week?
5: Sure, I guess so.
0: Thanks.
5: Okay. Well, I have a treat for you guys. I think you deserve a reward for your hard work. So, immediately after church today, we'll all head down to the fellowship hall and have some ice cream.
4: This is great ice cream. I'm gonna have another scoop. You want any?
0: No thanks.
4: You're passing up free ice cream?
0: I'm not hungry.
4: Upset about your project?
0: No. Well, maybe a little embarrassed. I should have gone to Glenn's party.
4: Really?
0: I had a dream the other night that Glenn was on the side of the road bleeding. And I walked right past him, just like the guy in my story.
4: Well, it's not like he really did that.
0: That's a lousy excuse.
4: I mean, we can't all be good Samaritans.
0: Another lousy excuse.
4: Just trying to make you feel better. So what's your excuse now?
0: What do you mean?
4: I mean, is Glenn so mad that you can never be friends again? Ever?
0: No, I don't think so.
4: So maybe you can still be friends.
0: You're right. You're right! Thanks, Brenda. I gotta go.
4: Sure. See ya. I'm getting some more ice cream. Mr. Everson?
6: Yes, Brenda.
4: Could I have another cone?
6: Oh, sure you can.
4: This is great ice cream. Did it come from Wits End?
6: Well, actually, it's homemade. Connie made it herself.
4: Really?
6: Well, she sure did. I guess she felt you guys deserved it.
4: That was really nice of her.
6: Yeah, it sure was.
4: Wait a minute. Where is she?
6: Oh, Connie? Oh, she had to go on home.
4: She went home? When did she leave?
6: Just now.
4: I gotta go.
7: Connie!
5: Brenda?
7: Connie!
5: Brenda, what's the matter?
7: Nothing. I just wanted to tell you thank you for the ice cream.
5: You ran all the way out here to tell me thank you?
7: Yeah.
5: Well,

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4: 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Our production engineer was Mark Brewery. And our executive producer is Chuck Bolte. And I'm Chris, hoping you'll join us again next time for more Adventures in Odyssey. 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

0: Beloved, I'm Rabbi Schneider. Listen to Jesus' words in Matthew 7:6. He said this, "Do not give what is holy to dogs, and do not throw your pearls before swine, or they'll trample you under their feet and turn and tear you to pieces." Sometimes the issue is not that God has failed to show His glory. It's that we rather have failed to walk in wisdom. It's foolish to keep on witnessing to somebody that's trampling everything you say under their feet. Listen, when someone is not receiving what you're saying, wisdom will dictate that you stop. We cannot blame God sometimes for not showing up. Instead, the lack of seeing God working is because of our own unabiding in His Spirit. We need both faith and wisdom, beloved, to be fruitful.
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2: 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It is not that those things are necessarily bad, but come Monday, there is this feeling deep down inside of you that something is missing. That something is a personal relationship with Jesus Christ. You were created by God for that relationship. 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
3: 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I will follow You, Jesus. 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

0: This is the Live Big broadcast with Derek Greer. The Word of God is full of life-changing power. 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
1: Father, open eyes, illuminate hearts, and we'll give you all the honor for what you accomplished. And the church says, Daniel chapter 1 and verse 1. In the third year of the reign of Jehoiakim, king of Judah, Nebuchadnezzar, king of Babylon. Now, the name Nebuchadnezzar means the god Nabu saves. And this king came to Jerusalem and besieged it. There's a big old story here, but because of time, we're a little bit late in the morning. I just gotta move on just a little bit. But what had happened was Egypt invaded Babylon. And then not only did the Babylonians defeat the Egyptians, they chased them all the way back to the eastern Mediterranean, and they captured Jerusalem too. But for over 100 years, the prophets had been warning Judah, Jerusalem, as well as Israel, that this would happen. It's important. God always warns before he wounds. Isaiah 30 and verse 1, one such prophecy was spoken. It said, "Woe to the rebellious children." How many of y'all have a few rebellious children? Yeah. Says the Lord. Now, God gives his children space to be children. He gives us space to make mistakes and space to grow. But Judah began to push the limits. How many of us have ever stepped over the line? Now, we know because we've lived long enough, what we tolerate, we actually authorize to exist. But God was too good of a parent to let his children continue to operate in their rebellion indefinitely. And the same way he was with the children of Israel is the same way he is with us. He says, "Woe to the rebellious children, says the Lord, who take counsel, but not from me." Everybody else, but what? Not from me. "And who devises plans, but not by my spirit." So they listen to the news networks. They listen to the psychologists and the doctors and people that in culture, you know, have a reputation for knowing things. Everything but God's word. And then he continued to explain their rebellion. Now, your rebellion may not mean that you have, see, now I'm picking on stuff. But I don't know how to do this better. I'll clean it up by the next service. But your rebellion may not mean that you have big old metal spikes coming out the center of your head. And see what I'm doing? So everyone's rebellion looks different. That's what I'm trying to say. And in their rebellion, it was they walked to go down to Egypt, but they have not asked for my advice. See, that's the problem. We do things based on our own understanding, our own wit, our own strength, and based on what everyone else does, but we haven't asked the Lord's advice. We haven't looked to the scriptures. On Sunday, all pastor's doing is being eloquent, but when it comes to leading my life, it's based on the feelings I have and the decisions I choose to make. So at this time, Egypt was the leading military power of the day. And the problem was the people of God first looked to the world and not God to strengthen themselves in the strength of a natural king instead of the king immortal, invisible, the only wise God, and to trust in the shadow of a political party, a national government, and in this case, Egypt. David said, "Some trust in chariots, some in horses, but I will remember the name of the Lord my God." This is important. Love people. Befriend people. Have confidence in people. But only put your complete trust in God. Daniel 1 and 1, and I'll slow down in just a couple moments. And the king of Babylon came to Jerusalem and besieged it. These guys were not playing patty cake. The kingdom of Judah had become allies with Egypt. So when Egypt got whipped, Judah got whipped. Pay attention to the people and the places and the things you align your hearts with. Because if they go down, they will take your heart with them. And then in verse 2 says, "And the Lord," it didn't say the devil, "and the Lord gave Jehoiakim, king of Judah, into his hands." And to those who were on the outside watching, it looked like God failed to protect his people. But those who knew the scriptures knew that this would eventually happen if God's people continued to stray. Now, God approves of a world with consequences, but he is heartbroken by the choices that lead us to them. This is why it's so vital for us to ask for mercy while we can. And the Lord gave Jehoiakim, king of Judah, into his hand. Now listen, if God's fighting against you, ain't no way you're going to win. But watch what happened, and this surprises people. How could this happen in that church? How could this happen to this man or woman of God? How could this happen to this so-called Christian nation? And the Lord gave Jehoiakim, king of Judah, into his hand with some of the articles of the house of God. So what happened was God allowed the Babylonians to take away Judah's instruments of worship. But it happened piece by piece. And this is how it happens with us. First, we give our hearts, our alliance, our allegiance to someone or something that we shouldn't. And then before long, we began to lose our praise. We began to lose our shout. We began to lose our vibrancy and our worship. Watch this. With some, meaning not all. The devil doesn't take everything at one time. He moves piece by piece. Like the flu, he makes you too tired to come to church or live stream. Then like the flu, you begin to lose your appetite for the things of God and the people of God. Then like a runny nose, the cares of this life make it so you can't breathe. Then like the flu, you begin to catch the chills and your worship turns cold. And without the weapons of praise, without the weapons of fellowship, you become like a one-armed man in a boxing match. You may survive, but you will not win. And in order for us to win, the Bible says we're to take up all the weapons of God. And us getting together, the Bible said, not if just you agree, but if two or three of us agree, it's touching anything. And when we get out of fellowship with God's people and one another, we are being set up to lose. So he took some of the articles of the house of God, which he carried into the land of Shinar, to the house of his God. You need to understand something about us. If you don't worship God, you're going to worship something else. We are created to worship. And whatever nature avoids is a void. It'll always endeavor to fill a void. And where we all have a God-shaped void in our heart. And if we don't fill it with the living God, we will make our career. We'll make our family. We will make our accomplishments. We will make just about everything but God our God. And he brought the articles into the treasure house of his God. And this was his way of saying that his God, Nabu, defeated the God of Abraham, the God of Isaac, and the God of Jacob. You see, people get confused when God has to punish or discipline his children publicly. Psalms 138 and 2 says, God magnifies his word, watch this, above his name. Meaning God loves you and I more than his reputation. Which means even if spanking us in public means that he might be misunderstood, he's willing to do that. Now listen, I'm talking about God. I'm not talking necessarily about your children. I don't want them to be taken away. And don't be saying that. I say go beat your child. And well, I'm not saying that. But God is not of this world. And there's not a prison they can put him in. He's afraid of no one. And if you make him, he'll do it in the middle of the street. He'll do it in front of your coworkers, in front of families and friends, and dare them to try to intervene. Verse 3. Then the king instructed Asphanez, the master of the eunuchs, to bring some of the children of Israel, some of the king's descendants, and some of the nobles. So what's about to happen here is the king wanted to earn loyalty from the next generation of leaders. And by the way, the enemy's working harder on our kids than we might imagine. So he offered the young generation the best of the best, and we're going to get to that in a second. He offered them the best food, the best accommodations. He offered them the best training so they could fully assimilate into the culture, not of the kingdom of God, but the kingdom of Babylonia. But I want to tell you something. Everything free is not free. And he singled out young men in whom there was no blemish. He sought out the best and the brightest. The kids that made the first string on the basketball team, football team, wrestling team, lacrosse team, volleyball team, swim teams. And then it added good looking. So he focused on the heartthrobs. Back in the day, they called them lady killers. About 10 years ago, maybe 15, 20 years ago, you call them player players like Minister Andre. or what my niece today calls snacks. Gifted in all wisdom, possessing knowledge. These were the kids that did their homework, the kids that got the grades. And they selected the young people that were quick to understand. They were quick-witted. They were fast on their feet. They could make the debate team. And then it goes on. It said, with ability. By the way, if you didn't have such ability, the devil wouldn't be targeting you the way he's targeting you. Satan has singled you out the way he has because he sees what God could do with you if you just humble yourself. Pay attention to what I'm saying. With ability to serve in the king of Babylon, the king of this world's palace, and in whom they might teach the language and the literature of a foreign nation, the Chaldeans. The devil wants to steal your best years, your best talents, and like many of our gone too soon celebrities, there's a whole list. He'll kick you out of bed when he's through. God's way is sometimes a little bit harder. But I want you to think about Joseph. The devil may intend it for evil, but God still knows how to work it for good. God knows how to take that thing and turn it around. Stay with me. It'll get a little worse before it gets better. And the king appointed for them a daily provision of the king's delicacies and of the wine he drank, the way he drank it, and 3 years of training for them. So these young men were living the good life. And he did this so that at the end of that time, that they might serve the worldly king. These young boys were on track to become the rich, the famous, and the powerful. But like I said to you earlier, everything free ain't free. Free cheese is only available in mousetraps. I'm preaching better than you're saying. Amen there. Now, from among those of the sons of Judah, you need to know who your daddy is. You need to know the people from whom you come. Now, from among those of the sons of Judah were Daniel. His name in Hebrew means God is my judge. The second boy was Hananiah. His name means God is gracious. Then Mishael, which means who is like my God. And then Azariah, which means helped by God. All of their names and all of their identities pointed back to their God. Why were their names attached to their gods? Because ultimately it's only God who knows who you really are. Then it says, to those boys with that legacy, and we have a rich legacy behind us. To them, the chief of the eunuchs changed their names. All that legacy, all those waters our people have crossed over, all the pain that our forefathers have gone through. The adversary in modern times wants us to forget about that name above every name that they called upon and got them over. To them, the chief of the eunuchs gave them, he gave Daniel the name Belshazzar, which literally means the god Bel of Babylon protects. The reason their names were changed was because the world or Babylon wanted to change any connection to their roots. I could start going down a lot of lanes here. There's a reason why the adversary wants to steal your identity. You see, it's easy to lose yourself answering to what people call you. The chief of the eunuchs gave Daniel the name Belshazzar. To Hananiah, Shadrach, which literally means inspiration of the moon god. To Mishael, Meshach, which means who is like the moon god. There's a reason why the devil wants your children to change their identities. Because if he can disconnect them from who they really are, they will never live authentic, strong, rooted lives. And to Azariah, Abednego. Somebody said that's short for that bad Negro. But literally, it meant servant of Nabu, the god of wisdom. But I want you to notice here, these young men understood something. Sometimes we cannot stop what everybody else calls us. Watch verse 8. But Daniel, here we see use that powerful word, but. Despite all that had happened in young Daniel's life, taken from his nation, they took him, traveled over 800 miles, made into a eunuch, meaning they cut off his man parts. Despite all of the things that happened in his life beyond his control, watch this. He purposed in his heart. There are some decisions in your life only you can make. Life does not make us who we are, our choices do. This man in a strange land, amongst a strange people, no longer dominant in his culture, purposed in his heart that he would not defile himself with the portion of the king's delicacies, nor the wine with which he drank. You see, the first thing that was wrong with the king's food or delicacies is that it was always sacrificed to the idols of Babylon. That was what they did. It was how the world functioned at the time. The second thing was the food was not kosher. And these are good Jewish boys. I want you to notice that Daniel did not resist the names that people called him, but he would not compromise how God called him to live. Pay attention to what I'm saying. Character is what you do when you have every excuse not to. I feel like I'm preaching good this morning. Therefore, Daniel made a request. I think it was Frederick Douglass that said, power concedes nothing without a demand. Therefore, he requested of the chief of the eunuchs that he might not defile himself. Meaning, I don't want to eat what everyone else eats. I want to do what everyone else does. Now, this was very brave because in this part of the world, eating a meal with someone was more than food. It represented friendship. And to reject a meal provided by your king was to reject the friendship and the protection that was being offered by that king. This is why what Judas did at that Last Supper was so treacherous. Judas ate with Jesus like a friend, but just a few minutes later sold him out like he never knew him. You see, if we are ever cut off from God, it's only because, like Judas, we're the ones who use the scissors. Now, God had brought Daniel, watch this, into the favor and the goodwill of the eunuchs. You see, if God is all you have, you already have enough. But hear me now. But this does not discount the fact that 90% of the time when God blesses you, it's through a person. So if you can't get along with other people, especially people that are a little bit different than you, you are blocking your blessings. I heard somebody say that the secret to getting along with others is never expect them to be exactly like you. That's how I stayed married for 30 plus years. She has her own mind, her own ways, and she's going to do her while I do me. Now, God had brought Daniel, watch this, into the faith. Who did this? God judged the nation, but watch what he did with the faithful. And God had brought Daniel into the favor and goodwill of the chief. God knows how to give you favor with people in power, people in high places, with the chief of eunuchs. To put that in a modern way, God made the chief like him. Do you know it's a gift when God makes people like you? You think people like you because of your personality? What you don't realize is really the favor of God. So don't lose it by stabbing people in the back who might not be like you and lose it. Now, God had brought Daniel into favor and good, but watch this, with the chief of the eunuchs. We can have strong convictions without being obnoxious. And the chief of the eunuchs said this to Daniel, I fear my lord the king. And that was true. Basically, the king was the god of the nation, who has appointed you food and drink. Why should he see your faces looking worse than the young men who are your age? Then you would endanger my head before the king. So what he was saying is saying, listen, I like you and everything, Daniel. You're one of my favorites. You're my guy. But you're not going to get me killed. I'm responsible for you. And if you look bad, I look bad. So Daniel gave him a lecture. Gave him a scope. No. Daniel cared about him too. And stand up for your conviction, but love folks. So Daniel said to the steward whom the chief of the eunuchs had sent over Daniel, Hananiah, Mishael, and Azariah. By the way, You notice these four men's name mentioned together. This is why we need church. This is why we need fellowship. We need to connect with people going through the same thing, that have the same spirit, so we can encourage one another while it's still day. Somebody said it, and I found it to be true. It's not the team with the best players that wins. It's the players with the best team that wins. And what you need to do is stop trying to play both sides and choose a team. Verse 12. Then watch the wisdom of Daniel. He didn't impose his faith on the chief eunuch. He said, okay, we're going to prove this in practical terms. Please test your servant for 10 days. What cannot be tested should not be trusted. You need to test that joker you're about to marry. Does he read your Bible? Does he go to church regularly? Does he run away when you disagree or hit? And let them give us vegetables to eat and watch us drink water. A faith that costs nothing, suffers nothing, is worth nothing. And if we can't give up a hamburger for God, why should we be trusted with things that really matter? Verse 14. So he consented with them in this matter, and he tested them for 10 days. Again, faith that cannot be tested should not be trusted. God loves us unconditionally, but he tests us before he trusts us. And at the end, let me say that again. We are to love everyone unconditionally, but trust is earned. It's important. Watch 15, and I got to sew you up quickly. And at the end of 10 days, the boys that went without, the boys that looked like they weren't doing what everybody else did, and everyone was looking at them kind of strange. At the end of 10 days, their features appeared better. If you do it God's way, in the end, you will not look like everybody else. You look better than everybody else. But you got to go through a time of testing. You got to go through that time of proving. And in the end, it will speak and not lie. God has a plan for your future and a hope for it, but you got to go through the process to get to the other side. And then it says, and back here, fat was a good thing, and fatter in flesh than all the young men who ate the portion of the king's delicacies. When you do it God's way, he'll give you results that defy explanation. Folks won't understand. How do they do what they do? How are they surviving? How are they making? I know what's happening with their children. I know the doctor's report they would see. How are they smiling? How are they making it through? How are they moving to the other side? How are they still married? How are they still worshiping and praising their God? God will give you results that defy natural explanation when you trust him and you're not moved by what everybody else is doing, but you're looking to your God. Thus the steward, watch this, said, I see your faith in action. I see the results. It's not just a sermon. It's not just sermonizing. I see your life. So the steward took away their portion of delicacies and the wine that they were to drink, and he just gave them vegetables. As you were eating vegetables, you know, this next week, I've had more vegetables than I'll ever want again in my life these last couple weeks. Yeah, they are good for you. Be reminded of these boys. I will not compromise my faith. I will not let my God go. I don't care what the world says or what the world does. But pay attention. They only got these results when they took a stand, went to the eunuch, and put their faith in motion. And sometimes you have to take risks for what you say you believe. Like I say it more biblically, you got to get out of the boat to walk on water. You got to lift up your rod at the Red Sea for it to open. And like before they crossed the Jordan, they had to get wet before God made a way. Sometimes you got to take a risk in order to prove your faith in God. My closing comments. Faith is like a turtle. We cannot make forward progress hiding our heads in our shell. We can only make progress if we're willing to stick our necks out. Amen. But living a life worth living is a risk worth taking. Amen. Give God a hallelujah and a praise. And make the right decisions today. Compromise for no one. Love everybody. But be true to God and his word. Every head bowed, every eye closed. I'm talking to three groups of people. If you're in your room, in this room today, if you're live streaming, I want you to put it in the chat if you need to respond there. If you're in this room, you recognize I need Jesus as my Savior.
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6: Shalom, beloved. I'm Rabbi Schneider. 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He said this: "Do not give what is holy to dogs, and do not throw your pearls before swine, or they'll trample you under their feet and turn and tear you to pieces." Sometimes the issue is not that God has failed to show his glory. It's that we rather have failed to walk in wisdom. It's foolish to keep on witnessing to somebody that's trampling everything you say under their feet. Listen, when someone is not receiving what you're saying, wisdom will dictate that you stop. We cannot blame God sometimes for not showing up. Instead, the lack of seeing God working is because of our own unabiding in his spirit. We need both faith and wisdom, beloved, to be fruitful.
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8: I'm as lost as everybody else. I'm still looking. I'm still searching. Hi, this is Lon Solomon. And this is what Billy Joel said at the close of his documentary, And So It Goes. You know, Billy is right. Everyone is born lost, looking and searching for something to fill the hole inside of us that only God can fill. This is why Jesus said, "Come to me, and I will give you rest. You will find peace for your soul." Hey, if you're still looking, look in the right place, the Lord Jesus. Not a sermon, just a thought.
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11: Hey, you know, the Bible says it's more blessed to give than to receive. And unless you try that, you won't know it's true. It is a wonderful blessing to give, and God enables you to do that. You should do it with all your heart and find the joy in it that is there for you to know. We're talking about using your resources in a godly way. As we learn from the book of Proverbs, these principles of wealth and prosperity. And if you don't have a copy of the study guide for this series, this is one of the benefits of getting the study guide, because it has all this information written out and organized for you, and you don't have to worry about missing it, because we move so fast through some of this material. And lesson number 9 in the study guide is Proverbs about prosperity. The front page is the outline. The next 2 or 3 pages is a summary of the lesson, and then there are 3 or 4 pages of places for you to go in the Bible to grow in your understanding of this important subject. If you've never gotten a study guide from Turning Point, you'll be amazed to see how easily they are used for small group studies, because they just take you to the Bible. It's not about how you feel about something. It's about what God says about it. And you get a chance to organize your thoughts as a group around the truth of God's Word. These study guides are wonderful for small groups, and I encourage you to go to our website, find out more about it, and take advantage of the work that we've done to help you as you facilitate your study and lead your people in the Word of God. Here now is part 2 of Power Up Your Wealth, Proverbs about Prosperity.
12: So far, nothing's been too convicting, right? But hang on. All right. Number 2, the book of Proverbs tells us how to govern our money. And I just want to say one thing here, because there's just one principle here that's really important for us to get a hold of, and we'll come back to it at the end of the message. And that is, when we get our money, are not to put our trust in it. Proverbs 11:28 says, "He who trusts in his riches will fall, but the righteous will flourish like foliage." You see, there's not anything wrong with getting riches. There's an awful lot wrong with putting your trust in them. If you begin to trust your riches, you will start to distrust God. And one of the reasons that we have so much in the Word of God warning us against greed is because God loves us so much, He does not want anything to come between Himself and us. And when prosperity becomes our hope and our trust, when our almighty bank book becomes our source of strength, then we have pushed God aside and we've moved Him out of the center place of our life. And when we begin to trust in riches that God has provided for us instead of the one who provided them, we are in deep trouble. The old adage is, don't trust the gift, trust the giver. Amen? Trust the one who provided it for you. Now, the majority of the Proverbs that have to do with wealth and riches and prosperity have to do with how we give it away. That's an interesting thing. And so I want to talk with you thirdly about Proverbs about how we give away our money. You say, once you get it, why would you want to talk about giving it away? Because the only way you can ever keep it is to give it away. The only way you can ever get anything that's worthy in your life is to give away what you already have. If God has given you friends, you yourself must give that friendship away. Whatever you have in your life, you have to give it away so that it can come back to enrich you even more. And the book of Proverbs tells us many, many things about how we're to handle the money God gives us and how we're to discharge it. If we are collecting and hoarding in a miserly way, counting all that we have, instead of being aware of the fact that God has given us this stewardship, then we'll never be happy no matter how much we have. In fact, I've learned in my life one of the best ways to guard against greed is to give something away that you really don't want to give away down in your heart. You give it away sacrificially and God blesses you for it. Now watch what the Bible says about the purpose of giving. Why do we give? Why do we give away what we have? We do it, first of all, to honor Almighty God. Proverbs 3:9 says, "Honor the Lord with your possessions and with the first fruit of all your increase." Now, once again, I want you to follow me as I read an extended passage from the book of Deuteronomy, because I want you to see that this is a truth that goes way back to the very beginning, that God wants us to honor Him with what we have. You say, how do you do that? You make it available for God's use. You bring it to Him. You give it back to Him. Turn back in your Bibles now, Deuteronomy chapter 26. And while this is an Old Testament offering law, the principle here is so very clear, and it's an incredible passage of Scripture, just like the other one in Deuteronomy chapter 28. And the reason I love to read to you from Deuteronomy is because most of you don't normally turn there to read in your own reading every day. It's kind of like second on your list next to Leviticus. How many of you know that when the Lord was tempted in the wilderness by the enemy, and He said, "It is written," remember that? Satan came and tempted Him, and the Lord said, "It is written." Do you know what He quoted when He said, "It is written"? All of the quotations are from the book of Deuteronomy. So if the Lord Jesus thought Deuteronomy is pretty good, we should think it's pretty good too, shouldn't we? Now, let me just read to you Deuteronomy chapter 26. And remember, what we're talking about here is that one of the reasons we give is to honor God. Listen to this. "And it shall be when you come into the land which the Lord your God is giving you as an inheritance, and you possess it and dwell in it, that you shall take some of the first of all the produce of the ground which you shall bring from your land that the Lord your God is giving you, and put it in a basket, and go to the place where the Lord your God chooses to make His name abide. And you shall go to the one who is priest in those days and say to him, 'I declare today to the Lord your God that I have come to the country which the Lord swore to our fathers to give us.' Then the priest shall take the basket out of your hand and set it down before the altar of your God. And you shall answer and say before the Lord your God, 'My father was a Syrian about to perish, and he went down to Egypt, and he dwelt there, few in number, and there he became a nation, great, mighty, and populous. But the Egyptians mistreated us, afflicted us, laid hard bondage on us. Then we cried out to the Lord God of our fathers, and the Lord heard our voice and looked on our affliction and our labor and our oppression. So the Lord brought us out of Egypt with a mighty hand and with an outstretched arm, with great terror and with signs and wonders. And He brought us to this place, and He has given us this land, a land flowing with milk and honey. And now behold, I have brought the first fruits of the land which You, O Lord God, have given me. Then you shall set it before the Lord your God and worship before the Lord your God, and you shall rejoice in every good thing which the Lord your God has given to you and to your house, you and the Levite and the stranger who is among you. And when you have finished laying aside all the tithe of your increase of the third year and the year of tithing, and have given it to the Levite and the stranger and the fatherless and the widow so that they may eat within your gates and be filled, then you shall say before the Lord your God, 'I have removed the holy tithe from my house, and have given them to the Levite and the stranger and the fatherless and the widow according to all your commandments which you have commanded me. I have not transgressed your commandments, nor have I forgotten them.'" And look down at the last verse. "Look down from your holy habitation from heaven and bless your people Israel and the land which you have given us, just as you swore to your fathers, a land flowing with milk and honey." What is this all about? Here's an Israelite who realizes where he was. What happened to him? Where he ended up in Egypt, and how God brought him out of Egypt and gave him the good land. And now he's in the good land, and he's enjoying the blessing of Almighty God, which came as a gift from God. And he takes the first of that produce that comes out of that good land, and he puts it in a basket, and he brings it to the Lord, and he lays it before the altar, and he says, "Lord, this is my way of honoring you for what you have done for me." Now, some of you say, "Well, I didn't grow up in Syria and I haven't been in Egypt." But tell you what, we all came out of Egypt, didn't we? Because Egypt in the Old Testament is a symbol of sin. We've come out of Egypt. We've been saved out of the darkness, and God has given us a good life in Jesus Christ our Lord. And if the Old Testament people could bring, in honoring the Lord, a basket and set it before the Lord and His altar, men and women, we as God's people in this generation ought to be bringing three or four baskets to set before the Lord. Amen? That's what God has done for us. We ought to be blessing God and honoring God. That's the reason we give, to honor the Lord. Not because some preacher told you to, not because it's something the church needs, but because of what God has done. That's the first reason. But if you keep reading in the book of Proverbs, you'll discover that we not only give to honor the Lord, we give to help others. In the Old Testament, the people were taught to care for those who were in need. Proverbs 28:27 says, "He who gives to the poor will not lack, but he who hides his eyes will have many curses." Proverbs 22:9 says, "He who has a generous eye will be blessed, for he gives of his bread to the poor." When we give to the ministries of the church, we're giving to missions and to children and to the outreach and give to those who are in need. We're always to be generous as God's people. When He blesses us, it's so that we can be a blessing to others. I cannot find any place in the Word of God where it says God blesses people primarily so that they can hoard their riches. God blesses us to be a blessing. And the more He blesses you and the more you're a blessing to someone else, the more He will bless you. The more He sees that you are willing to follow His mandates and do with what He's entrusted to you, the more He will entrust to you. Because the whole purpose behind God's blessing is so that we can pass that blessing on to others. When God gives us a great inheritance, there's a tremendous amount of pressure to come before Almighty God and say, Lord God, this is a tremendous responsibility. What now do you want me to do as a channel of your grace with this which you've entrusted to my care? God gives us so that we might give. But the book of Proverbs also reminds us that when we follow this pattern, and this is not meant to be a stewardship sermon, although it may sound like it, when we follow this pattern, we get in on God's provisions. Because the same passages that tell us what we're supposed to do in channeling that which God has entrusted to us remind us that that is the sure key to blessing. Now, I know that sometimes we're a little bashful about talking about giving and God responding, because there's so much nonsense in the world today in this get rich stuff that you hear on television and some preachers who talk about how, you know, you sow a seed so God can give you back all that you need, and it's all based on greed. There is no such teaching in the Word of God about wealth based on greed. The Word of God teaches that we're to give to honor the Lord, but then it promises us that in doing so, we will have our needs met too. And just because some people use that in the wrong way, we shouldn't let it rob us of the great truth that when we give, God is always faithful to us in supplying our needs. Now, the book of Proverbs teaches that. Proverbs teaches us in Proverbs 3, 9, and 10, that when we honor the Lord with our possessions and the first fruits of all of our increase, our barns will be filled with plenty and our vats will overflow with new wine. That's the book of Proverbs. And here's a little more metaphorical approach to it from Proverbs 11, 24. Listen to this. There is one who scatters and increases more, and there is one who withholds more than is right, and it leads to poverty. Did you get that? The proverb says there's someone who takes what he has and he gives it away and he has more. And there's someone else who takes what he has and hoards it and he becomes poor. The principles of the economy of God almost stand on the head of the things which we've learned in our own personal economy. That you keep what you have. The Bible says that when you scatter it, it increases. Listen again to the book of Proverbs. Proverbs 13:7. There is one who makes himself rich yet has nothing. And there is one who makes himself poor and has great riches. You say, that's double talk. That doesn't make any sense. Oh, yes, it makes a lot of sense in the economy of God. That when you take what God gives you and you give it away, you open the door for God to give back to you more than you could ever have given. We have talked about this often when we teach stewardship, that when you have an open hand, that means God can take from your hand whatever He wants. But He can also put back into your hand whatever He wants. When you take what God has given you and you close your hand around it, you may be able to hold on to what you have, but God can't get anything else in there, you see. And all you have is what you have, and you become poor in relationship to those who scatter what they have in the manner of giving. Luke 6:38 says, "Give and it shall be given to you. Good measure, pressed down, shaken together, running over, will be put into your bosom. For with the same measure that you use, it will be measured back to you." Now that's in the Word of God. I didn't say that. And that is not some prosperity gospel teacher saying that. That's the Lord Jesus. If you have a red letter edition of the Bible, that's in red. Jesus said that. Jesus said, "Give and it shall be given to you." He has promised that He will bless us when we take that which He's entrusted to us and we make it available to the kingdom's work for whatever He chooses. And the New Testament says that when we do it sparingly, we get a sparing result. And when we do it with abundance and bountifully, we get a bountiful result. So God teaches us that he wants to supply our needs. In Philippians chapter 4, verse 19, which is connected to a passage on giving, says, "My God shall supply all your need according to his riches in glory by Christ Jesus." Listen carefully. It doesn't say, "My God shall supply all your greed." It says, "My God shall supply all your need." I've never met anyone who faithfully took the principles of God with regard to the giving of our monies and followed them and came back and said, "That was the worst decision I ever made. God has totally forgotten me. My life is impoverished." But I have met hundreds of people who've said, "That was the most important decision I made apart from my salvation, to put God first in finances and in my life." I ran across a bit of poetry reminding us of the provision of God, and it struck a chord in my heart. Listen carefully. "Though troubles assail and dangers affright, though friends shall all fail and foes all unite, yet one thing secures us, whatever betide, the scripture assures us, the Lord will provide." When I come to that phrase and the rest of these, you say that word with me, will you? "The birds without barn or storehouse are fed. From them let us learn to trust for our bread. His saints what is fitting shall not be denied, so long as it's written, the Lord will provide. We may like the ships by tempest be tossed on perilous deeps, but cannot be lost. Though Satan enrages the wind and the tide, the promise engages, the Lord will provide. His call we obey, like Abram of old, not knowing our way, but faith makes us bold. And though we are strangers, we have a good guide, and trust in all dangers, the Lord will provide. When Satan appears to stop up our path and fills us with fears, we triumph by faith. He cannot take from us, though oft he has tried, this heart-cheering promise, the Lord will provide. He tells us we're weak, our hope is in vain, the good that we seek we will never obtain. But when such suggestions our spirits have plied, this answers all questions, the Lord will provide. No strength of our own or goodness we claim, yet since we have known the Savior's great name, in this our strong tower for safety we hide. The Lord is our power, the Lord will provide. When life sinks apace and death is in view, this word of his grace shall comfort us through. No fearing or doubting, with Christ on our side, we hope to die shouting, the Lord will provide." How many of you know the Lord will provide? Amen. And when you read the word of God, whether it's in the book of Proverbs or in the book of Deuteronomy or in the book of 1 Corinthians or any of the books of the Bible, sooner or later you get to this principle. And it's not something you make up. It's something you find there. And it's a wonderful principle that you should never lose sight of. Now, let me tell you what maybe the most important verses in Proverbs about wealth are and where they are and how you should use these. Somebody say, "Well, you know, Pastor, I don't know. What should I do now? Should I try to do better?" Absolutely. Should you work hard? Sure. Should you try to move forward? Yes. But here's a prayer for you to pray. It's Proverbs chapter 30, verses 7 through 9. "Two things I request of you, deprive me not before I die. Remove falsehood and lies far from me. Give me neither poverty nor riches. Feed me with the food allotted to me, lest I be full and deny you and say, 'Who is the Lord?' Or lest I be poor and steal and profane the name of my God." Here's a prayer, isn't it? "Lord, give me enough so that I have enough. Don't give me so much that I forget where it came from." You know, everybody has a capacity. Isn't that true? Some people have a capacity for great stewardship. And if God has given you the capacity, you are to be honored. And you have a great responsibility. And God has put that responsibility in your hands. Discharge it with joy. Some people don't have a great capacity. Some know in your own heart, "If God should trust me with a great deal of money, I'm not sure I would be faithful with it as I am with what I have now." You should never pray for more than you can be faithful for. And God is always faithful. And you know what he likes to do? He likes to grow up his stewards. The Bible says if we're faithful over a few things, he will make us ruler over many. So as we prove our stewardship at one level, we can graduate to the next. I want to quit this discussion with a story by Eugene Peterson in Run with the Horses. He writes about seeing a family of birds teaching the young to fly. Three young swallows were perched on a dead branch that stretched out over a lake. And the one adult swallow got alongside the chicks and started shoving them out toward the end of the branch. Pushing, pushing, pushing. And at the end, one of the birds fell off. Somewhere between the branch and the water, 4 feet below, the wings started working and the fledgling was off on his own. And then the second one was at the end of the branch. And the third was not to be bullied. At the last possible moment, his grip on the branch loosened just enough so that he swung downward, then tightened again, bulldog tenacious. And the parent bird was without any sentiment. He pecked at the desperately clinging talons until it was more painful for the poor chick to hang on than risk the insecurities of flying. The grip was released and the inexperienced wings began pumping. And the mature swallow knew what the chick did not, that it would fly, that there was no danger in making it do what it was perfectly designed to do. Birds have feet and birds can walk. Birds have talons and they can grasp a branch securely. They can walk and they can cling, but flying is their characteristic action. And not until they fly are they living at their best, gracefully and beautifully. And giving is what we do best. It is the air into which we were born. It is the action that was designed into us before our very birth. Some of us try desperately to hold on to ourselves, to live for ourselves, and we look so bedraggled and pathetic doing it, hanging on to the dead branch of a bank account for dear life, afraid to risk ourselves on the untried wings of giving. We don't think we can live generously because we've never tried. But the sooner we start, the better, for we are going to have to give up our lives finally, and the longer we wait, the less time we have for the soaring and the swooping life of grace. And I tell you that when a person knows what it's like to be at the end of the branch and let go, and into the gracious arms of the Lord who helps us and supports us and provides for us because we've learned how to give, even beyond that, which

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11: Extreme Get. With SRN News, I'm Keith Peters in Washington. Three U.S. Secret Service officials have been placed on administrative leave pending the outcome of an investigation by the agency's Professional Standards Office. The three were operating in non-law enforcement capacities and were being investigated for potential misconduct, that according to the agency's Public Information Office. Meta has agreed to pay up to $18 billion and add stronger child safety measures to its Facebook and Instagram platforms as part of a landmark legal settlement. The deal announced Wednesday ends a trial over teen social media addiction and settles claims with 48 states and some U.S. territories. On Wall Street, the Dow down by 113 points, the NASDAQ dropped 21, the S&P 500 lower by 1, oil near $82 a barrel. More details.

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1: With today's Dr. Dobson Minute, here's Dr. James Dobson.
2: There are two bodies of water within the borders of the nation of Israel, both supplied by the Jordan River. The Sea of Galilee in the north is fresh and is abundant with life. But not far away in the southern region of Israel is another sea that is dark and devoid of life. It's called the Dead Sea. Now, what's the difference in these two bodies of water? Well, for every bit of moisture that flows into the Sea of Galilee, another flows out. But the Dead Sea lies at the end of the Jordan River. Every drop of water it gets, it keeps. It is, therefore, stagnant and polluted. It seems to me that people are a lot like these two seas in Israel. Some are generous, and their lives are fresh and abundant and meaningful. But others are selfish, and they tend to become stagnant with the passage of time. Indeed, it's been said that there are two kinds of people in the world. The takers eat well, but the givers sleep well.
1: For more information, visit drdobsonminute.org.
3: The rest that God ultimately has for us is not confined to a 24-hour day. It's supposed to be every single day of our lives, where we cease from our own work, cease from our own strength, stop and cease trying to get everything based on our own effort, and let God work for us, with us, and through us, so we can obtain the rest that Jesus provided for us at the cross. The cross is not just a religious symbol. It's the place our debt was satisfied. It's the place where it was made so I could have peace with God, relationship with God, all the provisions. Why did he have that thorn on his head? Because the earth was cursed, and then Adam had to work from the sweat of his brow. Why did Jesus have the thorn? Because he redeemed us from the curse. I no longer have to live by the sweat of my brow, the strength of my hand. I have God working in me, through me, and with me.
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6: What in your life do you feel God wants done that only God can do?
7: Dr. Tony Evans says if your answer to that question is nothing, you'll never see what he can do.
6: When you hit your calling, God will be your sufficiency in it.
7: This is the Alternative Broadcast, featuring the timeless biblical teachings from the archives of Dr. Tony Evans. Christians typically believe God's calling for our lives will fit with our gifts and talents. But today, Dr. Evans points out that it also forces us to depend on God's sufficiency rather than our own. Let's join him as he uncovers an example from the life of Moses.
6: Unfortunately, many people start with the story as it is explained in Exodus chapter 3 without understanding the background that led to Exodus chapter 3. You see, God wants to lead you to your calling, to your divine purpose for being, to your customized reason for his kingdom that he has you here. He wants to lead you to that. But in leading it to you, he has to also prepare you for it. There is a developmental process that must occur so that when you hit your calling, you are ready for it and it is ready for you. We find Moses pastoring, verse 1, the flock of Jethro, his father-in-law. And let me tell you what taking care of sheep will do if you're used to being a king's son. It will humble you. Now, Moses was pastoring the flock of Jethro, his father-in-law, the priest of Midian, and he led the flock to the west side of the wilderness and came to Horeb, the mountain of God, and the angel of the Lord appeared to him in a blazing fire from the midst of the bush, and he looked, and behold, the bush was burning with fire, yet the bush was not consumed. If you are looking for your calling, here's what you want to look for. You want to look for God showing up in an extraordinary way, even if it's in an ordinary environment. He's taking care of sheep. This is an ordinary job. Fires all the time are in the wilderness. He sees an ordinary fire, except one thing. This fire keeps burning and the leaves stay green. So he knows something is odd here. This is not normal. Whenever you are at the mountain of God in his presence and God shows up in some extraordinary way, even if it's in an ordinary situation, you need to do what Moses did. Verse 3, I must turn aside now and see this marvelous sight, why the bush is not burnt up. Moses said, I will turn aside and look. Verse 4. When the Lord saw that he turned aside to look, that's key. Not until he turned aside to look. He could have said, oh, that's interesting, and kept going. He would have never gotten any more information. He would have never gotten any more information. But because he turned aside to investigate, to find out what was going on, to check it out, he gets more information that leads him towards calling. He says in verse 4, when he turned aside to look, God called to him from the midst of the bush. When something is unusually happening, check it out. Because when he checks it out, guess what he hears? Moses, Moses. God knew his name. God knew his name. And guess what? He knows yours. He could have only heard his name called by checking out the fire, the flame, by investigating this unusual thing that I heard, and he heard his name called. Because guess what? Remember the definition of calling? It's personalized. It has your name on it. He says, here I am. And then he gives him that classic verse, verse 5. Do not come near here. Don't come any closer. Remove your sandals from your feet, for the place on which you are standing is holy ground. Now, wait a minute, I thought we were in the wilderness. Yep, till God shows up, then it is changed. Everything changes when God shows up. Even the wilderness, even taking care of sheep, even that old job that don't make no sense, that you've been in there for a long time, haven't got promoted, haven't got recognized, haven't got nothing. When God shows up, it's holy ground. He says, now I want you to do three things. I want you to do one thing, but its implication is threefold. First of all, I want you to remove your shoes. To remove your shoes in the Middle East was a sign of respect. Then God says it, verse 6. He now gets to hear his calling because he was obedient to the voice of the Lord. I am God of your father, the God of Abraham, Isaac, and Jacob. Then Moses hid his face, for he was afraid to look at God. Good idea. And the Lord said, I have surely seen the affliction of my people who are in Egypt and have given heed to their cry because of their taskmasters. I am aware of their suffering. So I have come down to deliver them and to bring them up to a good and spacious land, to a land flowing with milk and honey, to the place of the Canaanites, Hittites, Amorites, Perizzites, Hivites, Jebusites. And now behold, the cry of the sons of Israel is coming to me. Furthermore, I've seen the oppression which the Egyptians are oppressing them. Now, wait a minute. Them folk been crying a long time. They were having trouble way back there 40 years ago. Yep, but they weren't crying to me. 40 years ago, they were not ready to be delivered, and you were not ready to be their deliverer. It was not time. Your calling and their kingdom need had not juxtapositioned itself yet. Therefore, verse 10, come, and I will send you to Pharaoh so that you may bring my people, the sons of Israel, out of Egypt. Now, remember, that's what he thought he was going to do 40 years ago. God didn't change the call. He changed the time. You may feel like God has always wanted you to do something, and you're doing the opposite from the something you thought he wanted you to do. Unless he changes your want, you keep hold of that thing because it may simply be a matter of time. He says, now I'm ready to send you to Egypt. But Moses says to God, now here's where it gets interesting. In verse 11, okay. Who am I? That can't be you talking, Moses. No. Who am I? Which is translated to me, you expected me to do that? Now you know why he spent 40 years in the wilderness. He had had so much education. He had become so mighty in words, so mighty in deeds, that he had become self-sufficient. He could take care of it himself. He could do it all by himself. He had the wherewithal. He had the money. He had the background. He had the history. He had the culture. He had the family name. He had all this stuff. I'm going to take care of it myself. Oh, you are. Well, I'm going to put you in a situation where we're going to reduce you. He's a broken man now. Brokenness is when God strips you of your self-sufficiency. It's where your confidence in you, independently of God, I mean, your confidence in you, nothing wrong with confidence that is rooted in God, but your confidence that is independent of God is reduced. And there isn't a man I know or a woman I know who has been greatly used by God who hasn't been stripped first. Every major person in the Bible whose life is unveiled before us had a stripping process. And that stripping stuff is not fun. You know, you strip shellac off of furniture and stuff. You sand that baby down? That sanding stuff is not fun. But that's the only way you can get a new coat on there that'll stay and stick. He says, who am I that I should go to Pharaoh? Now, he used to be Pharaoh's son. That I should bring the sons out of Israel. In other words, now this job is too big for him. Remember what I gave the definition? Your calling will be always too big for you. You'll have to raise the question, how am I going to do this? If you can do it and not raise that question, either you don't know your calling or you haven't seen all of it. Or you're just so self-sufficient, you think you are God. He says, I can't do this. This job is too big. Sheep have humbled him. But now God answers verse 12. Oh, you can't do it, Moses? Okay, well, let me help you. I will go with you. So you don't have to do it. I'll take care of it. You just be a conduit for me to do it. And this shall be the sign to you that I have sent when you brought the people out of the land of Egypt. You shall worship me in this mountain. You'll know it's real because I'm going to lead you right back here. What in your life do you feel God wants done that only God can do? If you don't have anything like that in your life, you will never see what God can do. Because everything you have will always be too small. It will never demand anything of God that is beyond your natural resources. Everybody says they have faith, but they only have faith in what they can do in case God mess up. If God mess up, I got to have my plan B. That's why he puts us in crisis to strip us of plan B. I don't know if you've ever been in a B-list plan. But a B-list plan is not a pretty place to be. Because if that means if they don't work, everything crashes.
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6: Then Moses said to God, "Behold, I am going to the sons of Israel, and I shall say to them, the God of your fathers has sent me to you. Now they may say to me, what is his name? And what shall I say to them?" Now, I may not sound like much, but that's a doozy. He say, "Now, I'm going to go tell these folk who ran me off 40 years ago. God told me to come here and set you folk free. God, do you know how they're going to look at me? I'm going to look like a purity fool. Hey, I mean, what you been doing for the last 40 years? I've been taking care of sheep." "Yeah, and God told you what?" "Uh-huh, right, yeah. Okay, what's his name?" Now, the word name has to do with authority. By what authority? Who died and made you boss? Who do you think you are? And this is where you have the great rendition in the Bible. And God said to Moses, "I am who I am." And he said, "Thus you shall say to the sons of Israel," if they want to know who I am, he says, you tell them, "I am," personal pronoun, present tense. Who I am, personal pronoun, present tense. "I am defined only by me. I am the eternally existing, self-generating one. I am." That's why they got ticked off at Jesus in John. Because they asked Jesus, "Who do you think you are?" And then Jesus hit them with this one. "Before Abraham was, I am." "Oh, no, you didn't. No, no, no, you didn't. You didn't go there." I said, "What?" And they understood what he meant. They said, "You calling yourself God?" Now, correct language would have said, "Before Abraham was, I was." But he didn't say, they said, "Before Abraham was, I am." They understood he was using God's name about himself. I am. God says, "I am that I am. I am defined by me. Therefore, I am all you need for this job. When you hit your calling, God will be your sufficiency in it. But he has to develop you and prepare you for that by letting you become devoid of self sufficiency. And Moses would need a lot. Notice he says in verse 6, he says, "I am the God of Abraham." So I'm the God of your past. Verse 7, "I have surely seen the afflictions of my people. I am aware of their suffering. I'm the God of your present." Notice verse 8. "So I've come down to deliver them from the power of the Egyptians, to bring them out of the land to a good and spacious land flowing with milk and honey." I'm the God of your future. I'm going to take you to your future. I am past, present, and future. I am it all. Well, so you go and get the people together and you get ready. Drop down to chapter 4, verse 10. Then Moses said to the Lord, verse 10, "Please, Lord, I have never been eloquent, neither recently nor in time past, nor since thou hast spoken to thy servant, for I am slow of speech and of tongue." You a liar. He lied through his teeth. Remember, he's mighty in. The problem was he was so mighty that he didn't need God. He out there with sheep. They don't know what he's talking about. So over time, he has lost confidence in his natural ability. Somebody ought to see something here. He is no longer sufficient to do it himself. He says, "How am I going to speak? I can't talk." So the Lord has to ask him a question. Verse 11, "Who made your mouth?" Verse 12, "Now you just go. I will be with your mouth and I will teach you what to say. When you hit your calling, you will discover God's sufficiency and your self-confidence, legitimate self-confidence, will be connected with God confidence. You will be able to be confident you can do it because you'll know God called you to it, but he must also sustain you in it. In other words, God, if you don't go, I'm not going because I'm not about to do this independently of you. Everybody here who is seeking their calling, who has not discovered it yet, or who needs further clarification, needs to ask God one thing. Show me a burning bush. Take an ordinary and create something extraordinary, and I will turn aside to look so that I can hear you call my name. God gives Moses a number of lessons, object lessons. We don't have time to go into them. But the one that's most noted is he's got a shepherd's crook, stick with a hook on the top. He says, what's that in your hand, Moses? He says, well, it's nothing. It's just a staff. Throw it down. Boom. He throws it down. It becomes what? Hey, Moses takes off. You know why he takes off? One, it's a poisonous snake. He gone. Then God going to say, now pick it up. But then he's going to throw in one by the tail. Isn't it like God asked you to do something dumb like that? Do something weird like that. You don't do weird things like that unless God tells you. In other words, I want you to take the risk of trusting me. Because trusting God sometimes is risky. It's risky. Because you don't know what he's going to do. You don't know what to do. Now, if God would just tell us what he's going to do first, then we can decide whether we're going to trust him. Right? But no, he's not into that. He told Abraham, Abraham, leave Ur of the Chaldees. Where am I going? To a place I'll show you. Can I get a little bit more information than that? I don't know whether I'm going to like that town. No, you go to a place I will show you. Because without faith, it is impossible to please God. Them that come to God must first believe that he is and that he is a rewarder of them who diligently seek him. There is no way around it. I wish there were, but there's not. Pick it up, Moses. He picks it up, and the Bible says it becomes a staff again. Okay, big deal. Stick, snake, stick. Okay, you're good at magic, God. What's the point? You take that staff, and you lead Israel out of Egypt. You fulfill your calling. Well, you know the story. Israel fussing, Pharaoh's coming, Red Sea in front of him. Moses, stop doing all this talking. Hold out the staff. The waters part because the staff is no longer known as the staff of Moses. It is now called the staff of God. When he threw it down, which is what God is going to ask everybody to do at some point in life, when you throw it down, and God tells you to pick it back up. It may look the same and it may feel the same, but it's not going to be the same because God would have done something to that staff. And now the staff that only led sheep could now part waters, could now lead generations of people, could now hit a rock and water come out the rock. This ain't no ordinary stick. This is a stick that's been touched by God.
7: 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Well, Dr. Evans has been teaching about discovering your place and calling in God's divine plan. And that ultimately starts with an epic event summarized in just a few words in this key verse found in the book of John.
6: The greatest verse in the Bible is, God so loved the world that he gave his only begotten Son, that whosoever believeth on him should not perish, but have everlasting life. 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When you trust him for your salvation, he gives you the gift of eternal life.
7: To learn more or to get some free follow-up resources, visit tonyevans.org and follow the link that says Jesus. Again, that's tonyevans.org. When the circumstances of life become overwhelming, it can get hard to focus on the future. But tomorrow, Dr. Evans talks about how you can successfully keep looking ahead, no matter how dark things seem to get. Right now, though, he's back with his final thought.
6: So let me ask you a closing question. What's that in your hand that demands being thrown down, so that when God lets you pick it back up, you can do something with it? He need to be developed over time. You say, but suppose I blew it 25 years ago. Well, Joy Moses, he blew it 40 years ago. Suppose I'm with sheep. My life's going nowhere. Then you know what you need? A burning wood. Because that's when you hear God call you. Amen?

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7: 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But the Bible adds one word to it: temporary. 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
9: Three men meet Jesus: Simon, an African farmer, a young thief, and a Roman centurion. They come from different backgrounds. One comes from Africa, one comes from the Middle East, and one comes from Europe. They come from different backgrounds, they have different cultures, different perspectives, but each of them meet Jesus. And the lessons we learn as we study about these three men that meet Jesus speak to our hearts today. The lessons are old, but they're ever new. These men lived in the first century, but the lessons that they bring to us speak to us in the 21st century. Their lessons are relevant to our lives today. And so we begin. Let me give you a little bit background to Mark the 15th chapter. earlier in the chapter, we find that Christ has been arrested in Gethsemane. He then has gone through the farce of a trial. He is beaten. His back is flagellated. He has gone from Pilate on to Herod and back to Pilate again. And he has gone to gone through the trials of the night. He's been mocked and ridiculed. A crown of thorns has been placed upon his head. Blood has run down his face. And now, weakened, he hasn't eaten, weakened by a loss of blood, weakened by the mockery and the abuse that he has gone through, a heavy cross is laid upon his shoulders as he trudges up the Calvary's mountain and Golgotha's hill. That cross rubs his shoulders bare. We look in on the scene. He comes to the place where he can no longer walk. He comes to the place where he can no longer climb Calvary's hill. He's too weak. He staggers, stumbles beneath the load. The heavy weight of the cross crushes him to the ground. There, lying in a pool of blood, he tries to get up, stumbles again. He just can't get up with the heavy weight of the cross. In Mark 15, the 15th chapter, the Bible says that verse 21, "Now they compelled," they are the Roman soldiers, "they compelled a certain man, Simon, a Cyrenian, the father of Alexander and Rufus, as he was coming out of the country and passing by, to bear his cross." Now notice this passage carefully. Simon did not take the cross by choice. He didn't take the cross voluntarily. The Bible says they compelled, that is, they forced. The word compelled there is a military term, which means they conscripted, they drafted him into service. Imagine this scene. 5 minutes earlier, Simon would have missed it. 5 minutes later, he would have missed it. But in the divine drama of destiny, Simon rounds a corner. He sees the crowd, hears them yelling, "Crucify him, crucify him." Then he looks down and he sees the broken, battered, bloody body of Christ lying on the pavement with the cross over his body. There's a look of sympathy on Simon's face, a look of compassion in his eyes. And the Roman soldiers say, "Hey, you there, you there. If you're looking at him with such compassion, you take the cross." And they compel him to take the cross. There are times in life that we bear burdens that we don't choose to bear. There are times in life where those burdens, like that cross, are just thrust upon our shoulders. It may be a financial burden. It may be a health challenge. It may be a family problem, but there is something that you are facing today, some burden, some heartache, something that's thrust upon your shoulders. Now, who was this Simon? Well, one thing we know, he was a Cyrenian, that is, from northern Africa in the area of Libya. Here it says he's the father of Alexander and Rufus. He has two sons. One's name is Alexander, the other is Rufus. It's like the Gospel of Mark is saying, you all know Alexander and Rufus, but you don't know Simon. Alexander and Rufus were evidently followers of Jesus. One of the ways we can see that is from Romans 16 and verse 13. In Romans 16, verse 13, the Apostle Paul also mentions a Rufus. There are many scholars that believe that this is the exact same Rufus as mentioned in Mark's gospel. In Romans 16, verse 13, the scripture says, "Greet Rufus, chosen in the Lord, his mother and mine." So greet Rufus. So here's the way I picture the scene. Rufus and Alexander were brought up by a godly mother. The father, Simon, didn't want anything to do with faith or religion. But that day, bearing the cross, bearing that burden, climbing Calvary's hill, Simon comes to the point where he accepts Jesus. Simon was carrying the cross, but Jesus was bearing his burdens. In Psalm 55, verse 22, we read, Psalm 55, verse 22. Notice what the scripture says. It says, "Cast your burden on the Lord, and he shall sustain you, and he shall never permit the righteous to be moved." Cast your burden upon the Lord. The word cast there is throw it down. Don't hold on to it. 1 Peter chapter 5, verse 7. 1 Peter chapter 5, verse 7 and verse 8. It says, "Casting all your care upon him, because he cares for you." So we can come to Jesus with our burdens. We can come with the heavy load. We can give it to Jesus. Reminds me of a story that I read once about an old African man walking down a rough, rutted dirt road. This African man had a big load on his back. He was carrying firewood. And a guy came along in a wagon, and he said to the man, "Look, you're staggering. Why don't you get up and get into the wagon? I'll give you a ride." So the man climbed into the wagon, sat in the back of the wagon. And as the man rode along, the driver of that donkey-driven wagon, the man looked back and he saw that the traveler that he picked up was still carrying the load on his back. And he said, "Why don't you put your load down?" And the man reportedly said, "You were kind enough to give me a ride. The least I can do is carry my own load." And sometime when we come to Jesus, we say, "Lord, I've come to you, but I can carry my own load." But that load, like that cross, weighs us down. Do you think Jesus thanked Simon for carrying his cross up the hill? What do you think? Or do you think Simon thanked Jesus for the privilege of carrying it? Often it's through the burdens of life, the trials of life, the difficulties of life, the challenges of life, that we get our greatest blessings. When it rains, the earth tends to have the flowers grow and the vegetables grow. Have you ever seen a summer or a period of time when it hasn't rained for weeks and the flowers shrivel up? So when we go through the rain and the days are dark, that may be God's allowing the rain to fall on our lives to enable us to grow, just like those flowers grow during the rain. Somebody said, "The stars shine the brightest when the night is the darkest." When I was a boy, my grandfather raised canaries. And I would love to go to Grandpa's house because he'd take me up in the attic and he would show me the canaries that he had raised. And I remember going up there, and you know, canaries are beautiful, beautiful birds that can sing. And so we went up there once, and Grandpa would have a covering over the cage. And he'd begin to whistle at this canary, like, and pretty soon the canary would whistle back. And he taught the canaries to sing by whistling to them when they were in the darkness. If you'd ask my grandpa and say, "Why do you put the covering over the cage?" And he would say, "Because in the darkness, the only thing the canary can do is to concentrate on my voice as I sing." And he would say, "As I whistle to the canary learns to sing because all he can hear is me." And you know, sometimes God wants to teach us to sing. He wants to grow us through the rain of trials. He wants to teach us to sing in the darkness. And when we carry the cross that we did not choose to bear, but we carry it in Jesus' name, we carry it, Christ says to us, "I'm going to teach you to sing. I'm going to draw you closer to me." So what is it? What trial are you going through? Some of you know that a number of months ago, I was walking at our pastor's retreat center, slipped and broke my hip. I remember lying there in the mud in tremendous pain, and then 2 weeks of rehabilitation at the hospital and then the rehab center, and then months of pain and walking. But you know, I said, Jesus, this is a burden. I did not choose to carry this burden. If I would have been choosing, when I get up in the morning, I would have had no idea that my life would be impacted the way it was. But I said, Jesus, teach me lessons through this. And the Lord taught me a number of lessons. One is he taught me to be sensitive to other people that go through pain, not to just brush it off, but to be very sensitive to those going through pain. He also taught me to depend on him, that my life was not involved in simply what I do, but God was trying to create within me a closer relationship with him and a stronger relationship of trust and dependence upon him. So if you're going through some trial, it could be a financial trial, or maybe you're going through a trial in your marriage, maybe it's a trial in the area of your health, maybe it's uncertainty, you don't know your future, or maybe you have some decision to make and it's a real struggle for you. In all of that, ask God, say, God, I want to bear my cross with dignity. I'm going to carry it for you. I'm going to carry it in Jesus' name, because I know that through this cross, you're going to draw me closer to you.
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9: Simon was carrying that cross up Calvary's mountain, but Jesus was by his side the whole way. And Jesus looked in his eyes and gave him hope and encouragement. All the way up that hill, Jesus was there. Jesus didn't run ahead. Jesus didn't stay behind. He walked by his side. Whatever you're going through, whatever burden you're carrying, Jesus is by your side. Three men meet Jesus. One meets him walking up Calvary's hill under the load of a cross. But there's another one that meets him as well, and we find his story in the book of Luke, the 23rd chapter. The background of this young man is a thief. He's been brought up in a religious home. He's probably a Jew. Why do I say he's a Jew? Because Romans couldn't crucify Romans. And so you have this young man walking up Calvary's Hill with Jesus, just like Simon did, but this young man carried his own cross. They come to the cross. The thieves stretch out their hands and they're fighting in the arms of the Romans. They are yelling and screaming, and then they're finally, the nails are driven through their hands and their feet, and the cross is placed in the hole with its thud. And Jesus is there between the two thieves. And one thief says, if you're the Son of God, come down from the cross. If you're the Son of God, get off that cross and get us off too. Where's your power now? The other thief speaks, and we listen to his words in Luke chapter 23, verse 39 and onward. Then one of the criminals who were hanged blasphemed him, saying, if you're the Christ, save yourself and us. But the other answered and rebuked him, saying, do you not even fear God, seeing you are under the same condemnation? We indeed justly, for we receive the good reward of our deeds. But this man has done nothing wrong. Then he said to Jesus, Lord, remember me when you come into your kingdom. And Jesus said, assuredly I say to you will be with me in paradise. But notice there's one word I left out: today. Notice what he says and how he says it. Assuredly, I say to you, today, you will be with me in paradise. In other words, this day I'm dying on the cross. I make this statement today. I make this declaration today. I give you this promise today. This day that I'm dying on the cross. This day that it doesn't seem like I can save anybody. I say unto you today, you will be with me in paradise. Jesus, on the cross that day, saw the fruits of his labors. He saw the results of his death. As Jesus hung on that cross, the Bible says in 2 Corinthians 5, verse 21, he who knew no sin became sin for us. In Galatians 3, verse 13, it says that Jesus says, cursed everyone that hangs on the tree. In Hebrews chapter 2, verse 8 and 9, it says that Christ would taste death for every man. He would taste death. So let's put these three things together. First, on the cross of Calvary, Jesus bore the guilt, the shame, and the condemnation of your sin and mine. He died not simply the first death, which is the physical death, but he died the eternal death. That is the wages of sin. Because if Christ only died the first death, he would not have provided for us salvation with the second death. But you say, when did Jesus die the second, that second or that eternal death? When did he go into the grave for us? When did he die that second death? Those 3 hours from 12 to 3 when he hung on the cross. And there as he hung on the cross, it was darkness. And although he had said before, if you destroy this body in 3 days, I will raise it up again. Hanging on the cross, he could not see through the portals of the tomb. He couldn't see himself coming forth as conqueror. And there on that cross that day, he bore the guilt, the shame, the condemnation of sin. And as he hung there, he looked at a dying thief. And Jesus was dying so that thief could live. Jesus was dying so that thief could have eternal life. Jesus was willing to go into the grave and never, ever, ever come out, if necessary, for that thief to be in heaven. And Christ loves you so much that he was willing to go into the grave and never come out for you. But as he died, he didn't say, my God, why have you forsaken me? He said that earlier. What did he mean by that? He meant, Lord, sin is so great, its weight is so great, that I all I can see is death, but I'm still willing to go into the grave. But what were its last words? Father, into thy hands I commend thy spirit. His last words were words of faith. They were words of confidence. Father, into thy hands I commend my spirit. And there, on that Sunday morning, the angel descends from heaven, rolls away the stone, and says, Son, thy father calleth thee. And Jesus comes out of the grave alive. His death provided salvation for the entire human family. What joy it is to know that Christ has died for you, he's died for me. Just as that thief received eternal life that day, you can receive eternal life today. That thief came, and the Bible says, if we confess our sins, he's faithful and just to forgive us our sins and to cleanse us from all unrighteousness. When we come confessing, Jesus will do the forgiving. The only sin that Jesus will not forgive is the one that we refuse to confess. The thief that day received eternal life. I don't know what your life is like. Maybe there's guilt. Maybe you feel your conscience condemns you. Maybe there's shame. But Jesus reaches out to you today, and he says, my child, I want to take away that guilt. Jesus takes the initiative in our salvation. His love reaches out to us wherever we are. He is that shepherd that goes after the lost sheep. He is that woman in the parable of Luke 15 that looks all through the house for that golden coin that's valuable, and you are that coin that's valuable. He is that father who opens his arms to receive the prodigal. Wherever you are today, open your heart to this Christ. This Jesus is amazing. Three men meet Jesus. The first meets him under the heavy load of a cross, bearing the burden. Many of us bear burdens in life. You can meet Jesus too. The other meets him in his guilt and shame. He's a young thief. He's a good boy that's gone bad. He has made mistakes. He's got in with the wrong crowd. He's brought up by a religious mother, a religious father. He was a young Sabbath-keeping Jew. He followed the principles of health. He was a tithe-paying Jew. But he got in with the wrong crowd. And as he did, he drifted further and further and further. You may be like this young man, brought up with a religious home. Got in with the wrong crowd, made some real wrong choices. But Jesus' arms are wide open to you today. Jesus wants to forgive you today. You can come to Jesus today. Three men meet Jesus. But there's one more man that meets him, just like Simon met him on the way up the hill, and the thief met him hanging by his side on the cross, there is one man that meets him too. We find this in Luke chapter 23, verse 47. Now when the centurion saw what had happened, he glorified God, saying, "Certainly this man was a righteous man." The centurion saw in Christ righteousness and goodness. Jesus hanging on that cross said to the Romans that were crucifying, "Father, forgive them, for they know not what they do." Who was this Roman centurion? Well, Roman centurion commands at least 100 men. He is one who is used to seeing blood. He has seen many a man speared through their heart. He's seen many an arrow shot into the stomach of human beings. He's seen many a head cut off by the Roman sword. He's seen all that. And he's hard-hearted. He's seen blood. Nothing moves him now. His heart is so hard. But yet, he looks into the eyes of Christ. And there in the eyes of Christ, he sees mercy. He sees grace. He sees forgiveness. And there's something different about this man. He did not curse and swear like the others. There was a goodness about him, a righteousness about him. But it was those eyes, as the eyes of Christ locked in on the eyes of the Roman centurion. These were eyes of love. These were eyes of mercy. These were eyes of compassion. These were eyes of goodness. And the Roman centurion knelt there at the foot of the cross and said, "Truly, truly, this man is a righteous man." And notice what it says, he glorified God. He opened his heart that day to accept the grace and the mercy of Christ. Three men from totally different backgrounds. Simon, an African farmer, had his life changed that day. The thief, a guilty young man who's made some wrong choices, had his life changed that day. And a Roman centurion, hard-hearted, nothing moved him. He was in the presence of divinity, but still unmoved, until that moment when he accepts Christ, as Jesus looks down at him with eyes of love and eyes of compassion.
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11: Near the end of the Revolutionary War, George Washington received a letter from one of his own officers. Colonel Louis Nicola suggested that America might be better served by a monarchy, with Washington himself as king. Washington firmly rejected the idea. He had spent years leading Americans in a fight for independence from a monarchy. He would not see that victory end with America creating a king of its own. He understood that the cause of the revolution was greater than any one man. His example reminds us that power can be offered, earned, or taken. But character determines whether we use it for ourselves or remain faithful to something greater.
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1: People have seen horrible things done in the name of the Lord. But that shouldn't cause you to want to withdraw from a relationship with God. And seeing destructive things done in the name of science shouldn't cause you to want to withdraw from science. God can withstand the scrutiny of your towering intellect. Investigate away. He'll be okay. I'm pretty sure if I decide that I'm going to investigate creation, that they don't call a council meeting in heaven with the archangels and go, what will we do? Alan is pointing his intellect at us. I promise.
0: 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That's 855-577-2255. We're so glad you're here to listen. Today's program is part one of Pastor Alan's message called Science, Angels, and Jesus, Angelic Encounters. Tune in tomorrow to hear part two.
1: I want to continue a topic I began in the previous session under the title of Science, Angels, and Jesus. Bet you've never heard a sermon with that title before. I know I haven't. But it seemed appropriate for what we were walking through. I'm an advocate for all three. And I think sometimes the church struggles with this. I'm just amazed at our resistance. But I'll start with science. It's the most straightforward. You know, science is not a person or an institution. Science doesn't reside in a single school, or it's not ordained by some professional board. Science fundamentally is a method. It's a process of understanding our world. Science is rooted in what's observable, measurable, and repeatable. If you can't measure it and you can't repeat it, it can be something, but it isn't going to be science. Science is quantitative, qualitative. And I think it's important to know that the most brilliant people I know that have spent their professional lives in the sciences would say to you that I don't know is an acceptable phrase in science. It's not a failure. Science does not hold all the solutions, or we would close. Science is a process of discovering and understanding the world in which we live, where you observe something and you posit a hypothesis about what might be causative in whatever it is you're observing, and then you formulate some way to evaluate that. And that we frequently say, I don't know. I would add to that that in my profession of choice, in the theological world, I don't know is an equally acceptable phrase. We serve an omnipotent, almighty God, and we don't know everything about Him. So if you meet a scientist or a preacher and they say they know everything, just smile and run the other way. I don't know is not an expression of failure. It's an acknowledgement of learning. And I find that the wisest people that I'm interact with are people who are continuing to learn. When we talk about science, you have to understand that there's multiple facets to that. The natural sciences, we talk about biology and chemistry or physics. Sometimes we talk about hard science in that way. They're those things that tend to be more quantitative. You can measure them. And then there are behavioral sciences, sociology, psychology, just as real. And I understand that those arenas, sometimes the soft sciences, they're labeled. They use extensive statistical evaluations, but there is some things about them that are more subjective, that are often subject to trends and current thought more than the things that can be measured are. Medical science is particularly complex because human beings are the focus of that, the objects to benefit from medical science. And human beings are complex organisms, in case you haven't noticed. The ones that haven't noticed aren't married, but that's a different discussion. But you and I are more than a collection of chemicals and elements. Every one of us also represents emotions and a will and a mind and a spirit, and those have a bearing on our well-being. We are more than just our blood pressure or our cholesterol levels. True, awkward as it may be, you know, and when we talk about a human being, then we have to talk about the hard sciences and the soft sciences, and therein oftentimes comes confusion. Because the answers are not always easy or straightforward. I'm very comfortable with the notion that those that are practitioners of medical science say they practice. Because every human being is different and we respond different to therapies and treatments and procedures. And as there are many similarities, we're not exact replicas. We didn't come off an assembly line. And we respond differently to different things. My father was a veterinarian, and I was always captivated. Veterinarians treat a wide variety of things, from kittens and puppies and gerbils to horses and cows and giraffes. And I watched him. He had a tranquilizer he used on dogs and horses. And a milliliter and a half you could give to a 20-pound dog, and it would relax it significantly. You could give that same milliliter, cc and a half, to a 1,200-pound horse, and it would stagger like it was drunk. I never could process that exactly. I wasn't that interested. I didn't want to know the chemistry, but I was curious about the observations. Science. Science doesn't compete with your Bible. The Bible's not a science book. People act as if somehow their faith is threatened by science. That's just nonsense. Science will strengthen your faith. You're not in competition. Occasionally I meet people say, well, Pastor, it's just hard for me to believe in God with my education. Well, I think naturally I'm a smart aleck. My parents have tried hard and the Spirit of God is still working, but because I always want to say to them, well, it must be a burden to have had such an incomplete education that causes you to doubt God. But I don't usually say that. But we're watching a cultural challenge be played out. And sometimes when there's opposition to the perspectives that God brings or the scripture brings or a biblical worldview brings, they try to cause us to embrace it by calling it science. And I don't want you to question science. I'm an advocate. I love science. If God hadn't specifically called me to what I'm doing today, I'm quite confident I would have spent my life somewhere in that arena. It's fascinating to me. Water. None of us can survive without water. It's an essential element for our lives. It has a rather simple composition. Most of you know the chemical formula for water. It's H. Room full of scientists. Without water, you'll die, and it won't take days and days. It'll happen quickly. But water can exist in more than one form. The liquid, you know, and as much as it's necessary for your health, if you're immersed in too much water and there's not something solid for you to stand on or some way to continue your flotation, you'll drown. That essential element will snuff the life out of you. Or if you subject that same water to freezing temperatures, it will become a solid. It's not a liquid anymore, and those freezing temperatures will snuff the life out of you. Or you can heat that solid ice up, and you can heat it enough that it will become a gas. And that steam can burn you to the point that it could stuff the life out of you. So the very thing that is necessary for your well-being and to enable us to survive in multiple forms can present a threat to us or enrich our lives. We benefit from both steam and ice. I've lived in places in the world where you couldn't get ice. That if you ask for ice cubes, they'll look at you like you have three heads. So I learned to drink beverages without ice in them. Feels normal to me. My wife tells me I'm not normal in many ways, and that's just one of them. But science. We don't have to be afraid of it or threatened by it. On the other hand, when somebody says to you there's more than two biological sexes, that's not science. And the people who have expertise in that know that every cell in our body identifies us as male or female. When we say that men and women should compete in sports together, it's bad science. We're different. We're fundamentally different. I mean, you can distribute us along a standard deviation, and you can probably find some points of intersection where there are females with extraordinary physical abilities and males perhaps that lack that, and there's a competitive window right there. But to imagine we're the same, not greater or lesser, is really, it's regressive. It's as regressive as going back to using leeches to try to make us physically healthier, or to stop washing our hands between treating patients. It's just bad science, and the church has lost our voice in so many ways because we think, well, we can't stand up against it. It isn't science. My dad was a vet. You know that. It's not a surprise. I've helped lots of things be born into the world, from calves to foals to puppies, the gamut. And if the owners are there when the birth takes place, they always ask the same question. First question, what is it? I've never yet heard a farmer go, I'm not sure. You know, we do gender reveal parties now, or part of the celebration and excitement about new babies coming. And it's to reveal whether it's a boy or a girl. At least I haven't witnessed a gender reveal party that said, it's not that there aren't persons who are confused about that, and I think we should have tremendous compassion for that. But I don't think we should institutionalize it, call it normative, encourage it, and subject our children to that. You see, science, like theology, is connected to the character of the practitioner. You can use science, and it can become a very destructive thing. You can use science to create very destructive addictions in human beings. If you're not sure about that, think about cigarettes. Or think about much of the processed food that's available to us these days. It's about science. You can use science for good or for evil. You can use the Bible for good or for evil. People have seen horrible things done in the name of the Lord. But that shouldn't cause you to want to withdraw from a relationship with God. And seeing destructive things done in the name of science shouldn't cause you to want to withdraw from science. God can withstand the scrutiny of your towering intellect. Investigate away. He'll be okay. I'm pretty sure if I decide that I'm going to investigate creation, that they don't call a council meeting in heaven with the archangels and go, what will we do? Alan is pointing his intellect at us. I promise.
0: Before we return to today's message, Pastor Alan wants to share an invitation with you.
1: Be not afraid, be not discouraged. It's a biblical phrase. You may be familiar with it. It's also the title for our new devotional and prayer book. Our intent is to give you a spiritual intervention, a 30-day tool to help you overcome fear and discouragement in your life. Look, we can walk through some uncertain times, whether it's what's happening in the world around us or in our own personal life. But God's Word and the Spirit of God will give us the courage to face every challenge with the assurance that we can be triumphant in Christ.
0: The world gives us plenty of reasons to be afraid and discouraged. 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Now, let's get back to Pastor Allen with his message called Science, Angels, and Jesus, Angelic Encounters. 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
1: See, science and faith are not at odds. They are not at odds. They're not in competition. Faith is observable. If you have faith, there is evidence of it. If there's no evidence of your faith, I'm going to question its legitimacy. Because faith in God, if it's embraced and lived out, brings transformation to human beings. It changes our behavior, our desires, our outcomes. It will make us physically healthier, emotionally more stable. Faith is something that is measurable. Faith is connected to outcomes. If there's no outcomes, it's not faith. That's biblical, by the way. Oh, Pastor, I think you're talking about works. I'm not talking about earning your way to heaven. But if you tell me you have a living, vibrant, vital faith, there will be a demonstration. The Bible talks about that in terms of fruit. There is fruit from your faith. And Jesus said, if a tree doesn't have any fruit, it's only good to be cut down and thrown into the fire. He's not opposed to science. In Hebrews 11 and verse 3, I got to your notes, finally. Some of you are getting really anxious. We're 15 minutes in and he has not looked at the notes. By faith we understand that the universe was formed at God's command so that what is seen was not made out of what was visible. By faith. How do you know that God's involved in creation? By faith. It's not blind faith. It's not a leap off a cliff into the vast unknown. You're not leaping out of a plane with no parachute. Our faith has an object, and he's God. And we have the revelation of his word. We have the revelation in his creation. We live in a world of such precision and order. My journey out of science into faith came from studying science. I couldn't get past the order and the precision of God's creation. And I thought, why would I spend my life studying something that 50 years from now, a third grader will laugh at my sophistication? Because we continue to grow in our understanding of our world and how it functions and how we should function within it. When I could spend my life trying to understand Almighty God, the source. I mean, I'm still learning and growing. But faith is not, you see, I think we've had this notion that we should somehow apologize for our faith, that we're intellectually a little limited, that it's kind of a backwards way to be. It's regressive. You're one of those people. No, actually, people have been denying God for as long as there have been people. And go all the way back to the opening chapters of Genesis in the garden where things were really good. And here comes Satan, our adversary. And he says, did God really say? And that voice, did God really say, is still echoing in our ears. Folks, it's not a diminishment of your potential to serve God. It's taking the limits off of your potential. Whether you're a butcher, a baker, or a candlestick maker, God will make you better. So you don't negate science, don't ignore science, but don't follow it blindly because the practitioner's character may be broken. Any more than I would suggest that you follow church leaders or theological leaders or pastors, their character can be broken. Fruit is what we look for. Well, I want to add to that another layer. It's supportive, it's not contradictory. The angels, and I want to specifically talk a bit about Jesus and his angels, but when we talk about angels, I want you to imagine that they're every bit as real as anything that a scientist can evaluate in his laboratory. They simply represent another dimension. So they don't fit into the evaluation systems that we have for this present age and the dimension in which you and I have the five senses. God gave us those five senses to interact with the world in which we live. But you understand they're incomplete, right? They're limited. You can't, you have a limit to the range of sound that you can hear, or a limit to the light waves that you're able to see. That's why we have extra devices help us see infrared, or to be able to see at night. Our vision is limited. All of our five senses have limits to them. Your eyesight has limits. So we can use a microscope or an electron microscope or a telescope to help us see things that we don't have the capacity to see without an external aid. Why would we be so naive is to imagine our five senses define reality? We've already acknowledged that we're complex beings, that your emotions, that your will have an impact on your well-being. Those of you that are rearing small children, have you noticed that they may be a small package and have limited physical strength, but their will. Those little buggers will look up at you and go, no. I mean, they're completely overmatched, but not in the force of their will. Angels are just as real as the podium or the stage that I'm standing on or the seat that you're sitting on or the device that you're watching this service on. because they're from a different dimension doesn't make them less real, less powerful. In fact, the story of Scripture is that angels very much affect human experience. I want to invite you to have a broader imagination of the impact of angels in the entire spiritual realm on your life. I think too often we focus on the dark side of this. We want to talk about demons and Satan and the devil and all the things. But the reality is there's an enormous amount of spiritual help available to us that God has created on our behalf. The Scripture says that angels are ministering spirits sent forth into the earth to help us. And we respond like, I don't believe in that. That's not the way me and my people believe. Or perhaps you should talk to your people about changing. And if they don't want to change, you can pioneer a new path and perhaps they will follow. There is no Jesus story without the angels. In fact, I think of the angels as Jesus' angels. He said, the Scripture says he's returning to the earth with all of his angels. So at least in my imagination, I may get a corrective on that at some point, but I think of the angels as a part of the contingent that Jesus represents. He leads. He directs. There is no Jesus story without the angels. In Luke chapter 1, you're familiar with this. It's the beginning of the birth narratives for Jesus, and it's Zechariah, one of the priests, serving in the temple. And Luke 1:11 says, an angel of the Lord appeared to him. It wasn't like the angel was created. The angel existed. Zechariah couldn't see him, but God did whatever was necessary to let us have a visual connection with an angel. And Zechariah saw an angel. And there's some fascinating insight in this. Standing at the right side of the altar of incense, when Zechariah saw him, he was startled, gripped with fear. Those would be normal reactions. You'd be surprised if somebody you didn't know was present suddenly appeared. It'll startle you if it's a family member. He's startled by the appearance of an angel. But the angel said to him, don't be afraid, Zechariah. Now it's scarier because this person I didn't know was here and that I don't recognize knows me. Did you know that you are known to the angels? For real, they know who you are. I don't know if they all know, but there are angels assigned to you that have an awareness of your life and your journey and your attitudes. Your circumstances, watch. Don't be afraid, Zechariah. Your prayer's been heard. The angel knows Zechariah prays. Your wife, Elizabeth, he knows his family. Not just Google. Your wife, Elizabeth, will bear you a son, and you're to give him the name John. This angel has insight into events that are yet to unfold, and he's come to give Zechariah that message. I think it might be beneficial to be aware of angels. I don't know about you, but I don't typically feel like I'm just over-informed on what's ahead. The world feels a little overwhelming to me sometimes. And Zechariah said to the angel, how can I be sure of this? God bless him. I'm an old man and my wife is well along in years. Notice he didn't call his wife old. He's a wise man. I'm old and my wife, well, she's had a few birthdays. And the angel answered, I'm Gabriel, one of the archangels. I stand in the presence of God, and I've been sent to speak to you and to tell you this good news. I brought you news, and you better think it's good. And you'll be silent and not able to speak until the day this happens because you didn't believe my words. You see, we think all of this is optional. We think it just doesn't make any difference. That we can do what we want, the way we want, when we want. And God's just going to applaud us because we're his precious children. Do you feel that way about your kids? You love them, but you don't always agree with them. You don't always encourage their destructive behavior. How have we come up with such a warped theology that no matter what we do, God's going to cheer for us and go, oh, you go. Aren't you cute? Gabriel says, because you didn't, I came as a personal messenger to you. You didn't just get this as a surprise. I came to tell you what was coming. I brought you a name to use. And I want you to use that name so between here and there, you can just be quiet. And Zechariah is left mute. Angels have physical impacts on us. Same book, Luke chapter 1, verse 26, in the sixth month, God sent the angel Gabriel. Same angel, different assignment. Now he's going to Nazareth, not to Jerusalem, in a town in Galilee to a virgin pledged to be married to a man named Joseph, a descendant of David. It was Mary. The angel said to her, "You who are greetings, you who are highly favored, the Lord is with you." God sends the same angel that visited Zechariah to go see Mary and to tell Mary she's going to be pregnant supernaturally. Gabriel draws some tough assignments. Go tell Zechariah, you know, the one with the wife who is well along in years. Now I want you to go tell Mary, who's the virgin, she's going to bear a son. Then Gabriel asked for easier assignments.
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4: 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The Bible says one day there'll be no longer any death or mourning or crying or pain, for the first things have passed away.
3: Pathway Minute is produced by Pathway to Victory. 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
8: With SRN News, I'm Jason Walker. Flash flooding in a border area of Nepal and China Wednesday. At least 160 people have been killed. Hundreds more are reportedly still missing. Meta agreeing to fork over nearly $18 billion and add stronger child safety measures to its Facebook and Instagram platforms, all part of a landmark settlement. U.S. Central Command says American troops have now cleared a safe pathway for commercial vessels through the Strait of Hormuz. Authorities say Iranian sea mines were limited enough that advanced technology would clear them. President Trump adds the Navy has removed or detonated all mines in the international waters of the Strait. Pro-Russian hacker group claiming responsibility now for an attack that has affected numerous Norwegian government digital services. SRN News.
9: Hi, this is Mark Finley with Hope Lives 365. If you look at early psychological charts, they would say this: thoughts, straight line arrow, lead to actions. Thoughts lead to actions. Today, though, we know that's only partially true. Today, the psychological circle says thoughts lead to actions, but actions intensify our thoughts. So if you want to think a certain way, act a way, whether you think it or not, it's not hypocritical, and you will begin thinking that way. That's biblical. Look, Proverbs 16, verse 3, commit your works to the Lord, and your thoughts will be established. 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
11: You see, the proof of Christ's identity was not how good he looked, how smooth he talked, how great he might have sang, or how much he was liked. 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You know, somebody said, God doesn't love us because we're valuable. We're valuable because God loves us. And what we see here is Jesus didn't come for the perfect. Jesus didn't interview the man about how well he behaved the night before. Jesus didn't ask the man any questions about his spirituality, because the issue was not the sin or the illness in the man, but the greatness of the God that wanted to extend forgiveness and mercy. 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
14: You know, much of our prayer has no power in it because there's no heart in it. And if we put so little heart in our prayers, we should not expect God to put much heart in answering them.
13: Coming up today, Pastor Greg Laurie points out how energizing it is to have a productive prayer life. As we'll discover, it's really what the Lord wants for each of us.
14: Keep praying. Jesus said, keep asking, keep seeking, keep knocking, pray with persistence, don't give up. This

0: people seem to dabble at prayer. Lord bless everybody everywhere. Amen. Others get on their knees and pray earnestly, wholeheartedly, passionately. Prayer can actually energize our faith, and faith can energize our prayers. And today on A New Beginning, Pastor Greg Laurie helps us move to a more immersive, more rewarding experience in talking with God. We'll learn some important principles that'll take us there. It's a good time to take notes.
1: Okay, let's grab our Bibles and turn to Acts chapter 12. Acts chapter 12, we're in our series, Upside Down Living in the Book of Acts. And here's a real key into how this early church turned their world upside down. Acts 12, verse 1. Now about that time, Herod the king stretched out his hand to harass some of the church. He killed James, the brother of John, with the sword because he saw that it pleased the Jews. He proceeded further to seize Peter also. Now this was during the days of unleavened bread. So when he had arrested him, he put him into prison and delivered him to four squads of soldiers to keep him, intending to bring him to the people at Passover. But I love verse 5, underline the whole verse. Peter was therefore kept in prison, but constant prayer was offered to God for him by the church. Constant prayer was offered to God for him by the church. Now, here's some vital insights into how to pray effectively. The title of my message is, What Happens When Christians Pray Together? What happens when Christians pray together? A lot, as shown in this story. Here's point number one. The prayer that has power is the one that is offered to God. The prayer that has power is the one that is offered to God. Verse 5 again, constant prayer was offered to God. You say, what? Isn't all prayer offered to God? No, not necessarily. Jesus told the story of a Pharisee who prayed thus with himself, which is a King James way of saying his prayer wasn't heard by God. It was sort of a performance. And sometimes prayers can be a performance. Look at how eloquently I pray. Look at me. That's not what prayer is about. Here's the real objective of prayer. It's not to get God to do what I want him to do. It's to get my will in alignment with him, right? So in alignment with God, Jesus said in John 15, if you abide in me and my words abide in you, you shall ask what you will and it shall be done for you. All right, so principle number two, they prayed with passion and persistence. They prayed with passion and persistence. Constant prayer, underline those two words, constant prayer was offered to God. This phrase, constant prayer, could be translated earnest prayer. This is not a flippant, oh Lord, help old Peter out. This is, oh Lord, deliver Peter. Oh Lord, don't let Peter die. Lord, we're calling on you with passion, with persistence. We need your help, Lord. You know, much of our prayer has no power in it because there's no heart in it. And if we put so little heart in our prayers, we should not expect God to put much heart in answering them. Jesus said, knock and the door will be opened. Seeking you shall find. Asking it shall be given. And in the original language, it's keep asking, keep seeking, keep knocking. Pray with persistence. Don't give up. God answers prayer three ways. Yes, no, and wait. Well, we don't like wait and we don't like no. We just want to hear yes. Here comes down to this. Sometimes God says go. Sometimes God says slow. And sometimes God says grow. Let me say that again. Sometimes God says go. Yes. Sometimes God says oh, wait, slow down. And sometimes God says no, grow. Let me illustrate. There was a time when the Apostle Paul came to the Lord and asked for him to heal him. Now, we don't know what Paul needed to be healed of, but I'm sure he had a lot of injuries. He was beaten with rods. He was shipwrecked. He was stoned. Not that kind of stoned. He took a lot of physical abuse. So he said, Lord, I'm asking you to heal me. And the Lord said, my grace is sufficient for you. In other words, no, Paul, I'm not going to heal you. but my grace is going to carry you through this. So in effect, God said no. But then there's Moses. He wanted to deliver the children of Israel because he himself was a Hebrew and he was in an elevated position as probably the Pharaoh in waiting, because he was adopted into the family of the Pharaoh. But he got tired of waiting on God. One day he took things into his own hands and he killed an Egyptian who was beating a Jewish man, and he was sent into exile for 40 years. He had the right idea, but he needed to wait on the Lord. Same thing is true of Jacob. He was given the birthright by God, but he didn't want to wait for it to come his way, so he took matters into his own hands and made a mess of his life. Listen to me. Wait on the Lord. So sometimes God says, nope. Sometimes God says, slow. Sometimes God says, go. Have you ever had a prayer answered so quickly it blew your mind? This is what's going to happen in our story now. So they're praying, Lord, deliver Peter. That brings me to point number three. They prayed together. They prayed together. Again, the title of my message is What Happens When Christians Pray Together. Verse 5, constant prayer was offered to God for him by the church. There's power in united prayer. Jesus said in Matthew 18, if any two of you shall agree on earth, touching anything they shall ask, it will be done for them of my Father who is in heaven. Now that doesn't just mean two Christians can get together and say, hey, you know what? I would really like to have a Ferrari. Let's agree together in prayer. Do you want a Ferrari? It could be ours, okay? Yeah, let's pray. Lord, well, no, that's not what it means. It means two people that have been prompted by the Holy Spirit praying in accordance with the will of God. It will be heard of your Father in answer. But this is really important, because when you have a burden, share your burdens with other Christians. Get a bunch of people praying. I think it's a great thing when we can bring these needs before the church and we can all pray together. Okay, so let's see what happened. Acts 12, verse 6. Now I'm reading from the New Living Translation. The night before Peter was to be placed on trial, he was asleep, fastened with two chains between two soldiers. Others stood guard at the prison gate. Suddenly, a bright light is in the cell, and an angel of the Lord stood before Peter. The angel struck him on the side to wake him up. He must have been a deep sleeper. The angel had to kind of whack him. Get up. And the chains fell off his wrists, and the angel said, get dressed and put on your sandals. Sounds like a parent trying to get their kids ready for school. Come on, get up. Get out of bed. Wake up. Put your clothes on. Let's go. And the chains fell off his wrists. And now the angel says, put on your coat and follow me. And Peter left the cell and followed the angel. He thought this was a vision. He didn't realize it was actually happening. They passed the first and second guard posts and came to the iron gate leading to the city. And this opened for them all by itself. This is cool, because this comes from a Greek word that we get the word automatic from. So the big iron gate opens on its own, you know, like at the supermarket. So he walks through the big iron gate, not really believing this is actually happening. They walk down the street and the angel suddenly leaves him. Peter finally comes to his senses and says, it's really true. The Lord has sent his angel and saved me from Herod and from what the Jewish leaders had planned to do. When did this prayer get answered? It says the night before Peter was to be placed on trial. It was late. Why didn't God answer sooner? I don't know. But here's what's interesting. Sometimes God will wait till the last minute so you will see it's God. Right? Because sometimes we'll say, oh, coincidentally, oh, I was lucky. No, no, no, it was the Lord. Remember when the disciples were out on the Sea of Galilee fighting a huge storm? They were exhausted. They didn't know what to do. And here comes Jesus. And when did Jesus come? The Bible says on the fourth watch. Do you know when the fourth watch is? There's four watches to the night in Bible times. And the fourth watch was that time where it's still dark, but the sun is about to rise. So it was the very end, which means that they'd been in trouble for hours and hours. So the church is praying. This is the night before Peter is going to go on trial, and he would have been summarily found guilty and executed in this kangaroo court of injustice. So it was teaching the church perseverance. It was teaching Peter faith and reminding us all that prayer is warfare. The battle is not won through human strength, it's won on the knees.
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1: You know, I've heard people describe a trip to Israel as seeing the Bible actually come to life. Hey, everybody, Greg Laurie. And I've been to Israel many times, and I've led a lot of tours, and I have to say that's absolutely true. 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It's not just a travel experience. 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It's a vacation with a purpose. And we're going to be taking a tour of Israel April 6 to 15, 2027. 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
0: Step right into biblical history. 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And now Pastor Greg continues his message called, What Happens When Christians Pray Together?
1: I love this fourth point. I love what happens next because this shows how human these people were and how honest the Bible is and how honest the book of Acts is about this story. So here's all the believers. They're praying together. They're praying with passion. God has intervened, sent an angel to deliver Peter. What happens next? Go to Acts 12, verse 12. When he realized this, that is, Peter realized he'd been delivered from prison, he went to the home of Mary, the mother of John Mark, where many were gathered for prayer. He knocked at the door of the gate, and a servant girl named Rhoda came to open it. When she recognized Peter's voice, she was so overjoyed. Instead of opening the door, she ran back inside and told everyone, Peter is standing at the door. You're out of your mind, they said. When she insisted, they decided, maybe it's his angel. Meanwhile, Peter continued knocking. When they finally opened the door and saw him, they were amazed. He motioned for them to quiet down and told them how the Lord had let him out of prison. Tell James and the other brothers what has happened, he said, and he went to another place. Now, you got to see the humor in this story. Apparently, God could get Peter out of a prison, but he couldn't get him into a prayer meeting. No doubt a prayer meeting for him. So this is how my warped cartoonist mind sees the story. So they're praying, oh Lord, deliver Peter. Oh Lord, hear our prayer. Don't let Peter die. Lord, hear us right now. Oh Lord, now there's a knock on this gate. What is that? Anyway, Lord, deliver Peter. And then knock again. Hey Rhoda, would you go get the door? She opens the door. There stands Peter. Boom, she shuts it, walks back in. Guess who's standing at the door? We don't know. It's Peter. It's not Peter. It's probably his angel. First of all, if an angel knocks at my door, I'm letting him in. Right? And so now I love how it says they went to investigate this together. Verse 16, Peter continued knocking. They opened the door and they were amazed. It makes me think that maybe they all kind of went over together. You know, let's just check this thing out here. Open the door. There is Peter. Like, what are you guys doing? Let me in. I just got delivered from prison. I would rather not get rearrested again and thrown back in again. But why do I bring this up? Because it shows how though they prayed with passion, though they prayed together, they had their moment of doubt. And my fourth point is they prayed doubtingly. And we've all done this. And I bring this up because sometimes people say, you must pray in faith. And if you prayed for God to heal you and you're not healed, it's because of your lack of faith. Hold on now, buckaroo. We all lack faith at times. We all fall short at times. And they lacked faith in this moment, but God heard and answered their prayer. God said, go. And sometimes you'll be praying for something and boom, it's answered so quickly you can't even really measure the time. But again, this just shows how things can change as a result of powerful prayer. Let's pull the camera back and wrap this up. In the beginning of the story, we see an all-powerful King Herod wreaking havoc on the church. Herod had on his side the power of government, the power of the sword, and the threat of prison. The church had no political power, no military power, but they had the ultimate power, the power of God Almighty. And that power was unleashed through prayer. So I don't know what you're dealing with right now. I don't know what you're grappling with. I don't know what kind of problem you're being challenged with, but God is in control. But this is a reminder, death comes to every person. The famous and the unknown, the powerful and the weak. You may drive a Ferrari, you may drive a Prius. You may drive ride a Harley or ride a Vespa. Doesn't really matter. Death will come to every person. And you don't know when this life is going to end. No one does. Somehow we think we're entitled to live long lives, but then something happens and your life is shorter than you expected. You don't make that decision, but you have everything to say about that little dash in the middle. When you go to a cemetery, you'll see the date of birth and the date of death, and then there's a dash. The dash is all about what you do with it, how you live your life. And listen, you decide in this life where you will spend the afterlife. And so people don't know what's going to happen. The Bible tells us very clearly, and if we put our trust in Jesus Christ, we don't have to fear death. That doesn't mean we look forward to it. It doesn't mean we as Christians have a death wish, but what it means is we know when that day comes, we'll be ready to meet the Lord. As Paul said, I have a desire to stay here with you, but I have a desire to depart and be with Christ, which is far better. Oh yeah, far better. Paul also said to live as Christ and to die as gain. So when that day comes, that day comes. And we as Christians go into the presence of God. But there's someone listening to me right now that is really frightened by this topic. You think about it all the time. You think about your mortality. You worry about it. Listen, let's get it resolved right now. I am telling you on the authority of Scripture, if you put your faith in Jesus Christ, you can have peace in the midst of the most difficult circumstances like Peter had when he was in prison. If you put your faith in Jesus Christ, you no longer have to fear death because Jesus said, I hold the keys of death. And I'm glad he holds them because if I had them, they would have been lost by now. Because I always am losing keys. Am I the only one? Right. Jesus has the keys. He has control. And he said, I am the resurrection and the life, and he that believes in me, though he were dead, yet shall he live. And whosoever lives and believes in me, Jesus speaking, shall never die. Oh, sure, our bodies will go into the ground unless the Lord comes for us in the rapture before that. And that could happen. But if not, our bodies go into the ground, but they'll be resurrected again. But our soul goes immediately into the presence of God. That is our hope we have as followers of Jesus Christ. So we're going to close now with a word of prayer. And I want to extend an invitation to anybody here. If you're not sure that you're ready for the afterlife, if you're not certain that you'll go to heaven when you die, respond to this invitation that I'll give as we pray. Listen, Jesus died on the cross for your sin. That's why he came to this earth. He paid the price for every wrong you've ever done, and he rose again from the dead. And now he stands at the door of your life, and he knocks. And he says, if you hear his voice and open the door, he'll come in. Peter was knocking at the door of the house, and they finally let him in. Jesus is knocking at the door of your life. Will you let him in? This is your moment to do so. Let's pray. Father, I pray for any that may not know you, let this be the day they believe in you. Let this be the day they ask Jesus into their life and have the hope and the certainty that they'll go to heaven one day. And I ask this now in Jesus' name. Amen.

0: 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You've got a list of the chapters in front of you.
1: Yes.
0: Which chapter do you think long-time Christians need the most, even if they never admit it?
1: I would say probably sharing the good news, and that's a section on sharing the gospel. You know, what I found, Dave, is young believers are the most excited about sharing their faith. And the problem is, as we grow in the Lord, as we've known the Lord for many years, we do that less and less. And actually, not only is it good for the people that you're sharing the gospel with, but it's good for you. You see, it is life-giving to share the gospel. And it's something that every believer needs to be engaged in. So in this section of sharing the gospel, we talk about how to bring in the catch, how to bait the hook, how to communicate effectively, and a whole lot more, just like how to do it and how to do it effectively. So, I mean, but, you know, honestly, I have a chapter on read the Bible, and there's so many believers that don't do that on a regular basis. The same can be said of being involved in your church. So many believers are not involved in their church as they ought to be. So there's something here for everyone, and I think that you'll find these truths in this book are biblical and practical and hopeful, really encouraging for you. So let us send you a copy of this new book, What Every Growing Christian Needs to Know, for your gift of any size.
0: 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And then here's Pastor Greg once again.
1: Let me close with this thought. Would you like Jesus Christ to come into your life? Would you like your sin forgiven? Would you like to fill the hole in your soul? Would you like to go to heaven when you die? If so, just stop what you're doing and pray this prayer with me. You can pray it out loud if you like. You can pray it in the quietness of your heart if you choose, but pray this prayer. This is a prayer of asking Jesus Christ to come into your life. Pray these words. Lord Jesus, I know that I'm a sinner, but I know that you're the Savior who died on the cross for my sin and rose again from the dead. I turn from that sin now, and I choose to follow you from this moment forward. Thank you for hearing this prayer and answering this prayer. In Jesus' name I pray, amen. Hey, did you just pray that prayer? If so, I want to congratulate you and be the first to say, welcome to the family of God.

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8: With SRN News, I'm Jason Walker. Flash flooding in a border area of Nepal and China Wednesday. At least 160 people have been killed. Hundreds more are reportedly still missing. Meta agreeing to fork over nearly $18 billion and add stronger child safety measures to its Facebook and Instagram platforms, all part of a landmark settlement. U.S. Central Command says American troops have now cleared a safe pathway for commercial vessels through the Strait of Hormuz. Authorities say Iranian sea mines were limited enough that advanced technology would clear them. President Trump adds the Navy has removed or detonated all mines in the international waters of the strait. Pro-Russian hacker group claiming responsibility now for an attack that has affected numerous Norwegian government digital services. SRN News.
9: We live in an age of tremendous global unrest. 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The peace comes only from Jesus Christ. Scripture calls Jesus the Prince of Peace. On the night before his death and subsequent resurrection, Jesus Christ told those who trusted him,
10: "Peace I leave with you. 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
3: Church is an assembly of Christians, a gathering of born-again believers in Jesus Christ who gather together for worship, for Bible study, for prayer, for fellowship, for remembering the Lord's sacrifice on the cross through communion, for baptizing new believers. It's a gathering of Christians. Church does not include non-believers. Church does not include non-believers.
4: People will gather for all sorts of things. It could be to play sports, to play board games together, or maybe it's to read. Any book readers listening in today? Today, Pastor Dan says the church is the place where Christians gather to hear the word of the Lord. If you walk into a church building, be prepared to hear God's word taught, because that's the most important thing to hear. God loves you and is reaching out to you. Find your identity in Him and join a fellowship of local believers near you. Now here's Pastor Dan in the book of Revelation chapter 21 for today's edition of Ring of Truth.

0: The apostles laid the foundation of the church, on which the church is built. I'm teaching you what the apostles wrote. I'm showing you what they said in their epistles. They laid the foundation for the church. In Revelation chapter 21, verse 14, the walls of the New Jerusalem, it says, have 12 foundations, and on the 12 foundations were the names of the 12 apostles. So the apostles' job or purpose was to lay the foundation of the church. Once the foundation of the church was built, there no longer is the need for the office of apostle. And so I would say no, in the sense of like the 12 apostles or the apostle Paul, that office, that title, that authority, it no longer exists. Look at verse 1 again. Paul mentions Sosthenes. Do you remember Sosthenes? We talked about Sosthenes in Acts chapter 18. We looked at that last week. Sosthenes was the ruler of the synagogue in the city of Corinth. He's the one who opposed Paul there in Corinth and brought Paul before the Roman rulers and accused him before the Roman rulers. It was Sosthenes, remember, that was attacked by the mob and assaulted by the mob there in Corinth. Well, at some point, Sosthenes became a believer in Jesus Christ. And Sosthenes was with Paul in the city of Ephesus as Paul pins this letter to the Corinthians. And so the letter is from Paul. Now, who is the letter to? Well, verse 2 tells us, to the church of God, which is at Corinth, to those who are sanctified in Christ Jesus, called to be saints, with all who in every place call on the name of Jesus Christ, our Lord, both theirs and ours. This letter was written to the church of God, which is at Corinth. Now, there's a few words that we're going to encounter in this introduction to the letter that are very familiar words to us as Christians that we sometimes don't really understand the meaning to those words, even though they're very familiar to us. One of those words would be church that's mentioned here, to the church of God, which is at Corinth. When we use the word church, we most often use it to mean a place or a location, a building that we go to, or even an event that we go to, and we say things like, I'm going to church, or I'll see you Sunday at church, or if you left a personal item at church, it's probably in the lost and found at church, and you can pick it up after church is over and take it with you today as you leave church, because there's a lot of items in the lost and found of the church, right? And so we use the word kind of in that way to speak of a place, a location, a building. But the word church in the Bible does not refer to a place. It doesn't refer to a building. It refers to people. To people. The word church, it literally means an assembly. Ecclesia, it means an assembly. Church is an assembly of Christians, a gathering of born-again believers in Jesus Christ, who gather together for worship, for Bible study, for prayer, for fellowship, for remembering the Lord's sacrifice on the cross through communion, for baptizing new believers. It's a gathering of Christians. Church does not include non-believers. Church does not include non-believers, people who have not put their trust in Christ. Non-believers are not part of the church. The church is an assembly or gathering of believers only. So anywhere that believers assemble together is the church. Remember, Jesus said, wherever two or three are gathered in my name, there I am in the midst of them. So the church can be anywhere that two Christians or more gather together. So the church can be in your living room. The church can be at your kitchen table if you gather there with another believer for Bible study and prayer and that kind of thing. That's the church. And so when we say things like, I'm going to church or see you at church, what we really should mean is see you at the gathering of believers. Right? And so Christians are gathering all over our community today on Sunday. The church is meeting, if you will, all over our community. And so Paul wrote 1 Corinthians to the assembly of Christians, the gathering of Christians at Corinth. Now, we learned in Romans chapter 16, verse 23, that the church in Corinth gathered in the house of a guy named Gaius. You know, one way that the church meeting locations were identified in Paul's day, how they would know where the church was gathering together, is they would burn a little bit of a narthex plant in front of the house where the church was meeting. And that little burning narthex plant was an indication Christians are gathering, assembling in that house. So if you were a Christian and you were looking for the meeting place of the Christians, as you're going through the city, you would look for the smoke from a narthex plant burning. And when you found a house with a little burning narthex plant in front of it, narthex plants put off a lot of smoke and are very fragrant, you would know, oh, this is where the Christians are gathering. This is where the Christians are assembling. Today, in traditional church buildings, traditional church architecture, the entrance of the church is called the narthex. And it's called the narthex dating back to this practice of the early Christians of burning a narthex plant to identify the location of the gathering. So Paul writes this letter to the assembly of believers in Corinth. Look what he says, who are sanctified in Christ Jesus. Who are sanctified in Christ Jesus. The word sanctified, it means to be set apart or consecrated to God. Every believer is sanctified in Jesus Christ. Jesus Christ has set us apart from the profane things that we were involved with, and he has set us apart to God to be used by him for his glory. And how did Jesus Christ sanctify us? By his blood, the Bible says. It's the blood of Jesus Christ that cleanses us of all of our sin, that sanctifies us, that sets us apart from sin for God. And so he's writing to the believers in Corinth who are sanctified in Christ Jesus. Look what he says next. Called to be saints. Called to be saints. Saints is another one of those words that we sometimes misunderstand or misuse, like the word church. You hear people say, he's a saint, or she's a saint. And what they mean is, he's a good person, or she's a kind person. Others, maybe because of your church background, when you hear the word saint, you think a saint is someone who has died and has officially been canonized as a saint by the church, especially if your background is the Roman Catholic Church or the Greek Orthodox Church or even the Episcopal Church. You know, the church designates certain people as saints, implying that some Christians are officially saints, but most Christians aren't. So some are saints, the rest are ain'ts, you know. So you have St. Paul, and you have St. Peter. Last Monday we celebrated St. Patrick's Day. I was reading this week about someone named St. Drago. St. Drago was a man who lived in France in the 12th century. And get this, he has become known as the patron saint of coffee. Right, if you're a coffee drinker, this is the patron saint of coffee. Apparently, St. Drago liked to spend long periods of time in isolation alone, and he sustained himself by drinking hot beverages. He also liked to drink hot beverages while wearing his pajamas under a weighted blanket and burning a fragrant candle, apparently. I'm making that part up, right? Because that's like what people like to do while they're drinking coffee kind of thing. So St. Drago is known as the patron saint of coffee. However, St. Drago lived hundreds of years before coffee was introduced in Europe. So St. Drago never even heard the word coffee in his lifetime, but somehow he became the patron saint of coffee. I'm not sure how that works, but people have these different ideas about saints and who's a saint and how do you become a saint. And we want to have a biblical understanding of saints. In verse 2, the word saints and the word sanctified are from the same root word in the Greek. And so the word saints refers to someone who has been sanctified through Jesus Christ. Someone who has been consecrated to God through Jesus Christ. So every person who has trusted Jesus Christ for salvation has been set apart from sin and set apart to God and is therefore a saint. If you've trusted Christ, you're a saint. You've been sanctified. Now, we're not going to call you saint. We're not going to use that title with you. You can use it with me if you'd like, but we're not going to use it with you. I'm just kidding. But, you know, you think about it. The believers in Corinth, they had a ton of problems and issues and sin in that church, and yet they were still saints.
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0: They were still saints. They were saints because of what Jesus did on the cross. They were saints because of the shed blood of Jesus Christ that sanctified them and consecrated them. They were not saints because they were godly. They were not saints because they were super spiritual or holy. Their standing in Christ was that of sanctified. They were saints, but they were not living like people who have been consecrated to God. That's why Paul writes this letter. You're called to be saints. And Paul writes this letter to say, you're not living like saints. You're not living like people whose lives are sanctified to God. You're not living as people who are consecrated to God. And so now start living a sanctified life. Start living a consecrated life. And he's going to show them, here's areas that are unconsecrated, unsanctified, that you need to sanctify in your life because you're saints. You're sanctified. Now live like it. Look again at verse 2. To the church of God, which is at Corinth, to those who are sanctified in Christ, called to be saints, with all who in every place call on the name of Jesus Christ our Lord, both theirs and ours. So what Paul writes to the believers in Corinth isn't just for them, it's for all who in every place call on the name of Jesus Christ our Lord. So it's for us also, because we've called on the name of Jesus Christ for salvation. And notice also that Paul called Jesus Christ our Lord. And Paul used that title, Lord, a lot in this epistle. In fact, he uses the title Lord 54 times in this epistle. The word Lord is another one of those words that we use in the church as Christians that we don't always really know what we're saying and what it means when we use the word Lord. The word Lord means master. It's a word of ownership. So when we say Jesus Christ is our Lord, we are declaring Jesus Christ is our master. Our life belongs to Him. He has ownership. He has control over my life. He's my Lord. You know, the number one way that we show that Jesus Christ is Lord is by our obedience to Him. Our obedience to Him. Listen to what Jesus said. This is in Luke chapter 6, verse 46, if you're taking notes. Jesus said, "Why do you call me Lord, Lord, and not do the things which I say? Why do you say I'm your Lord, but you're not doing the things I'm telling you to do?" What is he saying? I'm not really your Lord if you're not obeying me. If I'm your Lord, you would do the things I tell you to do. In Matthew chapter 7, verse 21, we have another verse from Jesus. Matthew 7:21, Jesus said, "Not everyone who says to me, 'Lord, Lord,' shall enter the kingdom of heaven, but he who does the will of my Father in heaven." So that's telling us that there will be people who say, "Jesus is my Lord," but not really. And you will know because they will not be walking in obedience to the Lord. A person who's under the lordship of Jesus Christ will walk in obedience to him. Not perfect obedience, of course, but obedience. That's the proof that Jesus is Lord. And so he describes Jesus Christ as our Lord, and Paul will use this title Lord 54 times in 1 Corinthians alone, and really Paul uses it quite a bit throughout all of his epistles, and that's significant that Paul would use this title Lord so often in his letters and declare repeatedly that Jesus Christ is our Lord. It's significant because in the first centuries, Paul's writing this, the emperor of Rome was considered deity, was considered a god. And those living in the Roman Empire, they had to declare Caesar is Lord. They were required to do that. In fact, on your birthday, you were required to go to the town square, the agora or the forum, and they had a place where you had to publicly declare that Caesar is your Lord. And you were given a certificate that you had to carry with you, proof that you had declared Caesar is Lord over your life. And so for Paul to write to these Christians now and to say, Jesus Christ is our Lord, not Caesar. Caesar's not our Lord. You know, this is one of the main reasons why Christians were persecuted in the early centuries, not because they were worshiping Jesus Christ, but because they refused to worship Caesar. They refused to bow the knee to Caesar and declare that Caesar was their Lord. The Roman Empire did not care if you worshipped any god you want. You can worship whoever you want to worship as long as you're willing to acknowledge Caesar is Lord. And the Christians wouldn't do that. They couldn't do that. And that's brought persecution against them. And Paul, in this letter, again, you know, just think of it, just feel the tension of that for the Corinthians. Jesus is our Lord, not Caesar. Our loyalty is to Jesus Christ, Paul is saying, not an earthly ruler. And then in verse 3, we have the salutation. Grace to you and peace from God our Father and the Lord Jesus Christ. Such a beautiful salutation that Paul uses here. And Paul uses this salutation of grace and peace in all of his epistles, except for the epistles that he wrote to Timothy and Titus. To Timothy and Titus, Paul adds the word mercy. To Timothy and Titus, Paul writes grace, mercy, and peace. Timothy and Titus were pastors, and he added mercy to his letters he wrote to the pastors. And I appreciate that as a pastor, because pastors need mercy. So he adds mercy to the pastors. But with all the other letters, Paul uses this combination of grace and peace. And it's the perfect greeting, because as you know, Paul ministered to both Gentiles and Jews. And grace was the common greeting among the Gentiles. It was how you would say hello if you were a Gentile. Grace. Peace was the common greeting among the Jews. And I love that Paul combined them both together. Grace and peace. And Paul always wrote them in that order. He never wrote peace and grace. It was always grace, then peace. Why? Because you must experience the grace of God before you're going to experience the peace of God. It's always grace before peace. So, the salutation. Grace to you and peace from God our Father and the Lord Jesus Christ. And then in verses 4 to 9, Paul gives a word of thanksgiving. Again, following this format for an epistle in the first century, he gives a word of thanksgiving. In verse 4, he says, I thank my God always concerning you for the grace of God which was given to you by Christ Jesus. When Paul thought of the believers in Corinth, he thanked God for his grace. Whenever the church in Corinth came to mind for Paul, he thanked God for his grace. Oh Lord, thank you for your grace that you have given to the church in Corinth. Now, grace is another one of those words that we use, but we don't always know what it means. The word grace, listen, grace is God's undeserved, unearned, unmerited kindness and goodness and blessing. It's God's undeserved, unearned, unmerited kindness, goodness, and blessing. None of us deserve God's goodness or blessings or kindness in our lives. None of us. What do we deserve? We deserve God's judgment. But God is good to us. He's kind to us. He blesses us by His grace. It's undeserved. It's by His grace. And His grace comes to us through Jesus Christ. Again, verse 4. I thank my God always concerning you for the grace of God which was given to you by Christ Jesus. And then he goes on to describe this grace that God had given to the church in Corinth, that you were enriched in everything by Him, in all utterance, in all knowledge, even as the testimony of Christ was confirmed in you, so that you come short in no gift. The church in Corinth was enriched in everything by Jesus Christ. It was a spiritually rich church. In fact, this word enriched here, it means extreme wealth. The church in Corinth was extremely wealthy spiritually. It was enriched in every way. And listen here, Paul is talking about the gifts of the Spirit, the gifts of the Holy Spirit specifically. He says the church in Corinth came short in no gift. The church in Corinth had all the gifts of the Holy Spirit operating in that church. And the gifts of the Holy Spirit are just that. They're gifts given by the Holy Spirit to believers for the purpose of building up and edifying and strengthening a local assembly of believers. God ministers through the Spirit.
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3: 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Once again, that number is 410-491-4592. 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
3: With SRN News, I'm Jason Walker. There is growing hope and optimism today after health officials approved a groundbreaking pancreatic cancer drug that offers a new approach to treating the often deadly disease. The drug uses a new approach to block a protein that fuels tumor growth that in the vast majority of pancreatic cancer cases. Massive flooding on the border of China and Nepal. At least 160 people have been killed. Authorities say hundreds more are still missing. A setback for a major player in the tech industry. Meta has agreed to pay up to $18 billion and add stronger child safety measures to its Facebook and Instagram platforms. It's part of a landmark legal settlement. The deal settles claims with 48 states. SRN News.
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6: Shalom, beloved. I'm Rabbi Schneider. Before Elijah was taken up, Elisha said to him, "Let a double portion of your anointing fall upon me after you're gone." Elijah said, "You're asking a hard thing." And he said, "But if you can see me go up, you'll receive what you've asked for." The point? Because Elisha was so focused on Elijah, he received the anointing that was on Elijah. The anointing you honor is the anointing you're going to be able to receive from. When you dishonor your pastor, it prohibits you from being able to receive the anointing that's on him. Sure, he's not perfect, but don't cut yourself off from receiving by what God wants to give you through him by criticizing your pastor.
7: This has been A Minute with Rabbi. 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
8: Amazingly, while they are waiting for their miracle in prison, or for all they know, waiting to be executed, because they don't know, which way this is going to go, they do the only thing they can do. They pray and they sing, and the other prisoners hear them praying and singing. You know, I hope it never comes down to any of us losing our physical freedom because of our faith, but if it comes down to that, they might be able to physically imprison you, but they can never take away your relationship with the Lord.
9: In the first century AD, Christians were being heavily persecuted. At least two had been martyred for their faith, and it appeared Paul and Silas might very well be next. Hi, I'm Philip Keller, and you're listening to Cornerstone Connection with Pastor Gary Hamrick. On Paul's second missionary journey, he and Silas were thrown into what amounted to a maximum security Philippian prison. No food, no water, feet fastened in the stocks. The story of how they got there and the beauty of what happened next comes your way in just a few moments. The book of Acts is a fast-paced recounting of how the Holy Spirit empowers the apostles to spread the gospel of Jesus Christ. It traces the explosive growth of the early church, highlighting key moments such as the day of Pentecost, the persecution of the disciples, and the Apostle Paul's three missionary journeys. There's so much going on, and to help you digest it all, we've put together a great study guide that goes hand-in-hand with Pastor Gary's series from the book of Acts. To get your free copy, use your mobile phone to text the word ACTS, that's A-C-T-S, to the number 84828. Text the word ACTS to 84828, and we'll send you a link to download this free resource. 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Now, from Cornerstone Chapel in Leesburg, Virginia, here's Pastor Gary Hamrick with today's Cornerstone Connection, Sing in the Darkness.
10: Can you imagine if somebody stood outside a Hobby Lobby? Let's try to pick at least one decent company that's still around. Somebody is standing outside a Hobby Lobby saying, "This is the best store ever. Everybody ought to shop here. This is the best store ever. Everybody ought to shop here." And they're just doing that day after day after day. I guarantee you, a store manager is going to come out at some point and say, "Thank you very much. You're a distraction. You're scaring the customers. Please leave." Even if they're saying something good. She's serving here as a bit of a distraction. And the third reason that he had to shut her up and deliver the demon out of her is because, frankly, she's bad advertising. She's bad advertising. She's possessed by a demon. Okay? These guys, Paul and Silas, are going around trying to proclaim the news of the gospel. And you got this demon girl following them around trying to advertise for what they're doing. But they're on opposite teams, so it's not really good advertisement. You got a demon-possessed girl who's advocating for the gospel? This doesn't make sense. And that would be like Hunter Biden being a spokesman for TurboTax. Do you know what I'm saying to you? That's 200 jokes in a month, ladies and gentlemen. Just pray for me. But anyway, that's the idea. Like, now that doesn't seem to fit. That's kind of a contradiction there. Of course, that's bad advertising. So Paul's like, "You know what, demon, you need to come out in the name of Jesus Christ." And she gets delivered. Now, on any ordinary day, that would be a reason to celebrate. This girl, possessed by a demon, has been delivered. Delivered from this demon. But on this day, it's not a good day. And the reason it's not a good day, it was for her, but not for her owners. Because now their fortune is going down the drain. Because when the demon went out, so did her ability to do any fortune telling for people. And therefore, business dried up, and immediately her owners are mad. And they're mad at Paul and Silas, because you guys are the ones who delivered her, and now my business is down the tank. So it says that the owners, you know, rushed to Paul and Barnabas, dragged them to the magistrates. By the way, it doesn't make any reference. I think, like, Luke and Timothy must have ducked into a Dairy Queen, because all of a sudden they're not even in the story. Like, "Well, this is going down. Let's go get an ice cream cone." And so they're like gone. But in reality, you know what probably happened to them? It tells us here that when the mob accused them before the magistrates, they refer to their Jewish heritage of Paul and Silas. Remember, Luke was a Gentile and Timothy had a Greek father. And so Timothy probably looked Greek, probably looked more Gentile. They went after the two Jewish guys. This is anti-Semitism at its core. And they bring Paul and Silas before the magistrates. They're all angry. Again, the charges are basically disturbing the peace. "We don't like these guys." What do you say? The magistrates rip off their clothing, beat them, and then imprison them. And not just in any prison, the inner prison, chained, their feet fastened in the stocks, verse 24 tells us. So this is like you're chained inside maximum security. which, by the way, makes for an even better miracle when God breaks him out of jail. Amen? But here they are, thrown into prison. And by the way, this is against Roman law. You can't accuse, condemn, beat, and imprison Roman citizens. But they didn't know that Paul and Silas were Roman citizens. But it tells us later in verse 37 that they were Roman citizens. And so they had the Romans had broken their own law to do what they did to Paul and Silas. And amazingly, while they are waiting for their miracle in prison, or, for all they know, waiting to be executed, because they don't know. They don't know which way this is going to go. They do the only thing they can do. They pray and they sing. And the other prisoners hear them praying and singing. You know, I hope it never comes down to any of us losing our physical freedom because of our faith. But if it comes down to that, they might be able to physically imprison you, but they can never take away your relationship with the Lord. And these guys were physically incarcerated, but spiritually they were free, and they were praying to God and they were singing to God. And I have to be honest with you, and this brings us to this simple theme that I alluded to at the beginning of our study. I got stuck at this point in my prep for today's teaching. I got stuck here because I felt challenged by the Lord about the depth of these guys' relationship with Jesus, that they would be praying and singing. Now, this might not sound very spiritually mature for me, but just being honest with you, I don't know, trying to put myself in their shoes for the moment, I don't know that if I were attacked by a mob, beaten mercilessly, thrown into prison in a foreign country, because that's where they are, they're in Greece, it's foreign to them, at a time when Christians are being killed for their faith, I don't know that if I endured the same situation, would I be able to sing? The praying part I get, you know? Nothing like a crisis to develop your prayer life. Do you know what I'm saying to you? I'm sure I'd be praying. It was the singing part. And I've read this story countless times. But for the first time as I read it, I was so challenged by their relationship with the Lord at such a level where they were not only praying, anybody can pray in a crisis, but they were singing. I'd like to think that I'd be praying and singing, but it's easy to think the best of yourself until you're actually in the situation. I think rather probably what I'd be doing is scribbling a goodbye note to Terry with a rock on the wall of the cell. I think I'd be reliving the memories of my family. I think I'd wonder if this is going to be the end. And I think my mind would go to a dark place. And I'd be praying, but I don't know about the singing part. And as I put myself in this story, I wondered, would I have instinctively reacted like Paul and Silas did in the same situation? And so I actually turned it into a prayer. And here's my simple prayer that maybe you would want to join me in praying. And it's just this: Lord, teach me to sing in the darkness. Teach me to sing in the darkness. Now, for Paul and Silas, it's both literally and figuratively a dark place, because verse 25 says it was midnight. They're thrown in prison at midnight. They're in the inner cell, so I'm sure they can't even see their hand in front of their faces. It's that dark, literally, but they're in a very dark place spiritually, emotionally, mentally, not knowing if they will be miraculously delivered. Remember, in Acts chapter 12, Peter was thrown into prison and he was miraculously delivered, and that also by an earthquake. But also in Acts chapter 12, another apostle, James, was beheaded. He was not miraculously delivered, at least not in an earthly sense. He was miraculously delivered to his eternal reward. But we talked about that when we were in Acts chapter 12. How is it in the same chapter, two apostles, two followers of Christ who both loved Jesus, one was rescued and one was martyred?
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10: And Paul and Silas, for all they know, they don't know if this is going to turn out the way of Peter or this is going to turn out the way of James. And nevertheless, they're sitting there in chains and they're praying and they are singing. And I don't know about you, but my resolve when I read this story is good times or bad times, Lord, teach me to sing in the darkness. I don't want to only sing when things are good. I want to sing when things are falling apart too. Because no matter what my circumstance, it doesn't change the character and nature of God, and He is worthy of our praise in good times or bad times. Lord, teach me to sing in the darkness. When the Babylonians besieged Jerusalem in 586 BC, they ravaged the place. They destroyed the place. And Habakkuk the prophet wrote about those days. He said in Habakkuk 3, 17 and 18, he said, though the fig tree may not blossom, nor fruit be on the vines, though the labor of the olive may fail and the fields yield no food, though the flock may be cut off from the fold and there be no herd in the stalls, yet I will rejoice in the Lord. I will joy in the God of my salvation. He's saying, well, everything else is destroyed and life is falling apart and we're being invaded by this foreign army. This is a dark time. He says, yet I will sing in the darkness. I will rejoice in the God of my salvation. Many of you have probably heard the story of Horatio Spafford and the song that he wrote, It Is Well With My Soul. I've told this story many times here at Cornerstone, but you may not have heard the rest of their story. There's a part two after their tragedy. Now, for the sake of those who have never heard the first part, just a quick synopsis. Horatio Spafford was a very successful attorney in the 1800s, living in Chicago, very prosperous, very successful, had a lot of money invested in real estate that got completely destroyed when the Great Chicago Fire swept through the city in 1871. He lost everything. And when he lost everything, shortly after the Great Chicago Fire, a couple years later, in 1873, he sent his wife and four little girls on a ship over to Paris to have some time to just kind of relax and refresh their weary souls after they lost everything there in Chicago. And so Anna Spafford and her four children got on board that sailing vessel. And on November the 21st, 1873, there was a mid-Atlantic collision with another sailing vessel. Anna Spafford's, the vessel she was on with her four daughters, sank within 20 minutes, and all four of their daughters drowned. Annie was 11, Maggie 9, Bessie was 5, Tanetta was 2. Anna Spafford herself was knocked unconscious. She was rescued on some floating debris. And after she was rescued, Anna then later telegrammed her husband with the words, saved alone. So shortly thereafter, Horatio boarded another ship, and he asked the captain, when you get out to the place where roughly the area where my daughters perished, would you stop the boat? And so the captain did, and that's when Horatio Spafford went back to the cabin on the ship that he was sailing and wrote down the words to the famous hymn, "It Is Well With My Soul." And out of this man's grief, he sang in the darkness. And he wrote, "When peace like a river attendeth my way, when sorrows like sea billows roll, whatever my lot, thou hast taught me to say, it is well with my soul." That's not some just fake Christianese. That is written and sung out of a man's heart who is desperate over the loss of his four daughters. But see, he was able to sing in the darkness because he knew the Lord in a deep way. Well, there's part two to their story. Horatio and Anna Spafford returned home to Chicago after the Mid-Atlantic tragedy. They started their lives over. They had a second family, first a son, then a daughter, then another daughter. But sorrow was no stranger to their home. A scarlet fever epidemic claimed their only son at just 4 years of age. So in 1881, the Spaffords said, "We got to start a new life. We're going to leave Chicago." They, along with 16 other people from their church, moved to Jerusalem. They started a new life, doing charitable work, pouring themselves out to Jews and Arabs alike. They were known as the American Colony. This is a picture from around the late 1800s. They're in Jerusalem. They relocated, and they were known by the locals as the American Colony. This home that they bought ended up becoming later a hotel that is still in operation today, and it is named after them, the American Colony Hotel. I want you to notice, we go backwards, the fountain that they're sitting in there. You can see it in the picture, the center, the lower section there. It's a beautiful hotel now. It's just a small hotel, just a few rooms. Terry and I actually went there for the first time at the end of the tour of our last group. We had lunch there in the home. That's when I learned about this place. I didn't even know the history of this place. That was because Horatio and Anna Spafford started this place to do charitable work to Arabs and Jews alike. And then they started an orphanage. The Spaffords started an orphanage in Jerusalem, which later became a hospital for children, turning their tragedy into a blessing for other children because they knew how to sing in the darkness. It's a children's home that is still operational today, near the Damascus Gate. It's called the Spafford Children's Center. Still in operation in the old city of Jerusalem. And several of Horatio and Anna Spafford's great-grandchildren still serve on the Board of Trustees. Lord, teach me to sing in the darkness. An amazing testimony of people who turned their tragedy into a blessing for many other people because they knew how to, not only in the good times, but in the darkest of times, sing praises to the only true and living God. I close with two passages. Hebrews 13:15. Let us continually, now when it's convenient, continually offer the sacrifice of praise to God. And sometimes it is just that, a sacrifice. It will not come easily. That is the fruit of our lips, giving thanks to His name. And David would write in Psalm 40, I waited patiently for the Lord, and He inclined to me and heard my cry. He also brought me up out of the horrible pit, out of the miry clay, and set my feet upon a rock and established my steps. He has put a new song in my mouth, praise to our God. And I pray, Lord, teach me to sing in the darkness. Would you pray that with me? Lord, as we think about Paul and Silas being imprisoned, not knowing if they would be rescued or killed, they still had it within their hearts to pray and to sing. And the other prisoners heard, and how inspiring it must have been for them who could hear them singing in the darkness. And Lord, our prayer is, I know my prayer is, good times or bad, Lord, may there always be a song on my lips because you are worthy of our praise, no matter what the circumstance. It's easy to sing when things are good. So, Lord, my prayer is teach me to sing in the darkness, when things are not so good, when things are difficult and troubling. Teach me to sing in the darkness. And, Lord, may it be an encouragement and a ministry to other prisoners who hear. Lord, do your work in our hearts where we are so grateful to you, even when things are falling apart, because we trust you. We believe you are good, no matter what is happening around us. And one day we will enjoy our eternal reward. And until that day, Lord, help us to sing not only in the good times, but also in the darkness. And we pray these things in Jesus' name. And everybody said, amen.
9: Thanks so much for being with us for today's Cornerstone Connection message, Sing in the Darkness. Now I'm pleased to welcome in Pastor Gary to the studio. Gary, I want to make a correlation here in the teaching over the past couple days between the demon-possessed girl and praising the Lord in trials. I know even as Christians, there are people who will turn to palm reading, tarot cards, psychics, etc., to help them cope with a tragedy in their life, such as the loss of a loved one, a missing relative, etc., or just for life guidance. Can you dive a little deeper into these practices and how believers should approach this?
11: Yeah, it's a problem. Everybody has this desire to experience the supernatural, but unfortunately, there are things of the supernatural that are demonic. And when you talk about Ouija boards and tarot cards and seances and people say, oh, you know, there was this powerful spiritual move. Yeah, but of what spirit are we talking? I mean, those are demonic things. And the Bible warns us in Leviticus 19:31, for example, give no regard to mediums and familiar spirits. Do not seek after them to be defiled by them. I am the Lord your God. When people turn to those other kinds of supernatural experiences, they are dabbling in the occult. They're dabbling in the demonic. And God wants us to turn to Him and not to those kind of spiritual forces of evil. A lot of people don't understand the spiritual forces of evil behind those kinds of things. So they dabble in it. They think it's innocent. And, you know, they go to a seance or something. They want to contact their, you know, dead Uncle Charlie. And they think it's harmless. It's not harmless. You are dabbling with demonic principalities, and people who aren't saved may not know that that's true. People who are saved should certainly avoid those things, because we know that you are contacting and you're kind of joining with demonic forces, so it should be avoided at all costs.
9: I think people are just somewhat attracted to this kind of thing, even in subtle ways when you think about, like, horoscopes. I know there are people that will check their horoscope every day just to see kind of, you know, what's in store for me. And that falls into sort of the same category, I would think.
11: Yeah. I mean, you're looking to the starry hosts and to the arrangement of the horoscopes to, you know, be able to tell you things about your life.

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11: I actually was able to talk to Priya, and we had a nice conversation. She told me about the things that had been going on, and she remembered that day when the church

0: church next door to her was being burnt to the ground, and she was so fearful that her own home also would be burnt to the ground. And she said that when she was thinking, if I have to leave my house, what am I going to take with me? And she didn't say, I'm going to take my photo albums. She didn't say, I'm going to take, you know, my cookware. She didn't say, I'm going to take my favorite dress. She said, I knew exactly where my Bible was, and I knew that if I took the Bible as I was running from my burning home, I would have hope. So these folks, they need this hope, even in the midst of huge suffering and attack and violence that none of us really can imagine. Dignity Freedom is so happy to give them that hope, whether it's through food, medicine, legal aid, or even, you know, assisting those whose husbands and fathers have been martyred.
1: Ladies and gentlemen, that is Big Wave Dave, David James. That is Leah, the chief advocate officer, I like to call her, of DFN Network, advocating for Jesus followers around the globe, in particular Southeast Asia, that are experiencing violent attacks. She just got done talking about Priya right there, about having her church burned down. I want to bring in Todd with Dignity Freedom Network. We want to thank all those here on the radio station right now that have said, not on my watch are we going to have Christians lose everything to radical ideologies. Someone like Priya, watching her church burn down, her home burn down, everything she had, not here anymore, simply because her crime is loving Jesus. And we have about 200 families that remain. We've cared for 840 or so. But Todd, I mean, this is urgent, final few days together to get these 200 families cared for and the horrible atrocities that are happening to fellow Jesus followers around the globe, brother.
2: Yeah, absolutely. Let me tell you how you can do that right now, and then we'll fill in the gaps on some of the details about what this is, where it's happening, and why it's happening. You can call 877-374-2809. You can also give online at wava.com. What you're doing when you give your gift, when you call that number, you go to the website, you are actually helping our persecuted fellow believers in Jesus in the country of India, where, look, this is something you're not going to hear about in our news cycle. That's the thing that's so surprising when I talk to people about this. One of the first things I'll say is, number one, that's horrible, what's happening to these families. And number two, I had no idea this was going on. It's not getting covered in our news cycle. You know, we occasionally will hear about religious persecution. Occasionally we'll see it here in the United States, but nothing as widespread and rampant and as longstanding as what's been happening in India, where believers in Jesus have had their homes burned, churches burned down, families have been pulled out into the streets and beaten in the middle of the public square, simply because it's very well known that they follow Jesus. They're not doing anything wrong. It's not like they're out necessarily preaching on the street corners. They're just, you know, it's just been known in their community that they follow Christ, and that is increasingly unpopular. And so what we're inviting you to do today is do what the church is supposed to do. When persecution strikes, the church doesn't look away. It responds. And through Dignity Freedom Network and our network of relief and care centers all across India, you have the opportunity to help these displaced Christian families get emergency assistance. Now, this is real practical and so high impact, Dave. I mean, you think about it. We're asking people to give a gift of $40 per family that you have a heart to help. And that $40 does so much good. It provides a month worth of food for a family of five people. So look, if it was $40 just for that, that would be an amazing ministry impact. Right. But it goes so much further. These families, many of whom have lost their home, they have no place to lay their head. They need clothing. They need food. They need medical care. They need prescriptions. They need tutoring for their children who can't go to school on a regular basis. Some of them need legal aid, because the other thing that we're seeing here, the Christians, particularly pastors, who are wrongfully accused of doing things, and then they get arrested, and they need legal assistance, and Dignity Freedom Network is providing that as well. We help families rebuild their home if it's been destroyed. So much good for the generosity that you provide. $40 does all of that and so much more for one family, and we're asking right now in the final few days of this campaign, would you consider giving a gift of at least $200 to provide for five families? Huge impact. Huge answer to prayer for these families.
1: Yes.
2: Please consider joining us. $200 gift, five families. If you can go bigger, and we've had a number of people do this, 25 families, just a $1,000 gift.
1: 877 374-2809. Todd gave that number. 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Their crime, they didn't give up Christ's name. And Todd was talking about the pastors who need legal aid. We're going to hear from Pastor Ravi here in just a moment. He's talking exactly that. 877-374-2809. 877-374-2809. 877-374-2809. 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Again, $200, five families. $400, 10 families. We have, in the last and final few days here, 200 families to care for. As Todd mentioned, 25 families would be a $1,000 gift. And if there are eight of you to opt in there, my goodness, we would get every one of these 200 families. But all of us saying, what's my best gift? $40 for one family. That life-saving care, like we were talking about, to pastors, to women and children, to whole families. Pastor Robbie talks about, again, the crime, David James along with Todd with Dignity Freedom Network, the crime of Pastor Ravi is that he's preaching Jesus. You go to church, we sing our worship songs. 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
3: So, mere saath jo kaam kar rahe the, pastor jo hai, unko pehle lekar gayi thi.
4: It was all a blur. One moment we're having church, and the next the police were raiding the building and arresting our pastor. We weren't doing anything illegal. We were just telling people about Jesus. We begged for a pastor to be released, but the police refused. They said higher authorities had ordered that he stay in jail. He could have been released if we bribed them. We just didn't have the money. After 3 weeks, even when he was released, the police were threatening to put him back in jail, or worse. We have to be more careful about how we do church now. And we still have church, but in our homes. We're always switching up the days and the times of the services so police don't know when to come after us. My faith is strong, but I still fear my family will be attacked again. Or arrested. Even killed.
1: You know, Ravi talking about the pastor there in India. Look, Todd, I mean, just to take it down to brass tacks, imagine if this were Christians doing this to Muslims or those that worship any kind of whatever. If it were Christians doing this to another worldview, it would be all over the news. This is not anywhere to be found. You have to go deep into a Google search to find it. Yet the urgency of Ravi talking about his pastor raided, the pastor arrested, telling people about Jesus, like you're saying, it's not like a Greg Laurie Harvest Crusade, just preaching Jesus. And without bribe money, that pastor was in jail for 3 weeks. The church burned down. These are the fellow Jesus followers we're caring for at 877-374-2809 or that Dignity Freedom Network banner, right?
2: Yeah, every day Christians in India are paying the greatest price for following Jesus. And you don't have to be a pastor like Pastor Ravi to pay that price, by the way. There's families, civilians, if you will. Maybe they operate a little business and they've, they live in the same community. They've lived for a long time. And everybody just was very much live and let live. You know, you believe as you believe, we believe as we believe. They're not necessarily even trying to, proselytize or, evangelize people. They're just being good neighbors. But it becomes known over time that they're a follower of Jesus. And right now, in the environment in India, in that culture, in that state meaning like the government, that is increasingly unpopular and threatening. And so they're being emboldened oftentimes by local authorities to go in and, I guess, maraud against these Christians. And so it's absolutely heartbreaking. That's the problem. And look, there's not much we can do about that. Here's what we can do.
1: Yes.
2: We can minister to those who are being persecuted. That's what Dignity Freedom Network is doing. Dignity Freedom Network has been operating in that part of the world for a very, very long time, doing education, doing medical care, anti-trafficking ministries, just the work of Jesus in various forms. And now we are tending to these families who have no place to live. They've been driven from their homes, from their communities. Some have been killed. Pastors have been killed because of this. And so we're just inviting you to support us as we minister to them. It really comes down to funding. This has been going on for several years now, and we need to continue to be able to provide for these families as they come in every day in need of help. So that looks like food, that looks like medical care, maybe prescriptions that they can't get, legal aid in the case of someone like Pastor Ravi. You get wrongfully imprisoned. How are you gonna, you know, who are you gonna, how are you gonna pay to get yourself out of that? Dignity Freedom Network, thanks to your generosity, we're able to provide attorneys and defend those wrongfully accused of crimes. Also, if they're in the process of needing to rebuild a home or maybe retrain to, open another business to get some income, we help them do that. Toys and clothing, tutoring for the kids. So much goodness, and it's all fueled by your gift. $40 provides a month of food and other meaningful care for one family of five. $40! You feed a family of five for a month and you give them other stuff. It's huge impact for that amount of money. And we're asking you, would you, in these final days of this campaign, would you consider providing for as many families as you can? $200, Dave, that's five families. Huge impact right now.
1: 877-374-2809. Todd, I just want $40. Like, you can't even buy three pizzas for that. You know?
4: Right.
1: Yet there is a family that did not give up the name of Christ or simply just doing life, loving Jesus, found out that there are family members who are radicals. Manisha is going to talk about this here in a second, where family members turn on their own, burn their house down, steal everything they have before they do that, threaten to kill them, all because they love Jesus. So friends, we have about 12 and a half minutes in the program that remains. Big Wave Dave, David James here, along with Todd and Dignity Freedom Network. We're advocating for 200 families that remain. Thank you on behalf of 842 that we have cared for. Think about our house being burned down, okay? Our church burned down, our cars stolen. We have nothing. Dignity Freedom Network providing all of the essentials needed. $40 for one, $200 for five families, $1,000, 25 families. We have 200 that remain. What's your best gift now? $400, by the way, from 20 of us for 10 families. 877-374-2809. 877-374-2809. 877-374-2809. Dignity Freedom Network banner, WAVA.com. Let's play Manisha here, Todd. Why it is the urgency of caring for this young lady, this mom, this beautiful bride in India. What happened to her? Because they did not give up the name of Jesus. They worshiped and praised and read their scripture and went through life just like we do right now listening to the radio. And all of a sudden, well, family members turned on them. This is Manisha.
5: Even though some of our own family were against our faith in Jesus, my husband and I started our own church, and it was growing really fast. We didn't think we had to worry about our own relatives. But one night, while we were relaxing at home, some of our more radicalized family members came in and beat my husband and his mother horribly. My husband spent almost a month in the hospital recovering. And my mother-in-law still can't even get out of bed. To keep us safe, my husband doesn't even live with us anymore. He just roams in the woods and stays hidden. So we haven't seen him for over 2 months. Without his income, we have no money. We have some wheat, but that's about all we're eating right now. I'm not sure how much longer the kids and I can survive like this.
1: Todd, this is like, I don't know, this is something from decades ago, like 1,000 years ago, that's happening right now to Jesus followers in India.
2: Yeah, and it's been going on for a number of years now. Again, most of us here in America, we've not heard about this unless you really go looking for it. You're not going to find this. It's certainly not going to be on the evening news or anything like that. Even Fox News is not going to cover this with any regularity. But it is deep persecution. It's impacting thousands of families. We estimate that there's at least 1,000 families displaced, no longer a place to call home. They've been driven from their communities, told that if you come back here, we'll beat you, we'll kill tell you, we do not want you here because you are a Christian. And so they are being physically abused, harassed. Their church is burned down. Their Bibles burned, Bibles taken from them. And so that's what's going on. And we just are calling the church here in America to, number one, be aware. But number two, beyond just saying, oh, that's heartbreaking and so sad, actually get involved in ministering in a meaningful way to these families. And you do that through Dignity Freedom Network. We have got relief centers all throughout this area. And every day these families come in and they need food, they need shelter, they need medical care, they need tutoring for their children, they need clothes and shoes, sometimes even just toys for their precious young kids to play with, you know, some of those creature comforts. I mean, think about these poor kids. They have no concept about what's happening. All they know is they've been inflicted to trauma and uncertainty, and, you know, they're moving from place to place. They can't, their whole world has been disrupted, all because these families choose to serve Jesus. That's all they've done. They've done nothing wrong. And so we need to stand in the gap for them, not just pray for them, but actually give so that we can meaningfully ministered. Yes, pray. I'm not saying don't pray, but don't just pray. Pray and give, right? That's what we should do. So we're still about 200 families that are in need, and we would love it if you could provide for them. So I'm just going to ask boldly, and we've had several people do this over the last few weeks, if you could give a larger gift, $1,000, maybe even $2,000 or $3,000, to care for multiple dozens of these families, very needed right now. And I know there's people that have the capacity and the heart, more importantly, the heart to give a gift like that. So can I just tell you, you are needed right now to give your best gift. On the other hand, if that's not you, and I understand that's not the majority of people hearing this right now, your gift of $200 to care for five families, your gift of $400 to care for 10, it is needed. And man, you give and these families are going to throw up their hands in praise to the Lord, because it's going to be an answer to prayer for them. So please do it right now.
1: 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We have about 6.5 minutes that remain. Friends, you know, as I was listening to Todd pour out his heart about even children needing, little children, the trauma of watching their homes burn down, their toys completely obliterated, and they have nothing. I mean, this is what we're providing. Our homes burned down. Everything we have stolen. We're going to need everything. We have only the shirt on our back. And Dignity Freedom Network providing, and $40 starts that. That family, a month of life-saving care in the emergency relief package. Everything we're talking about, the food, the water, the medicine, toys, blankets, you know, a safe place to go, Bibles, all the precious souls we're talking about. And we have about 200 that remain. We have about 7 minutes left in the program. The number is 877-374-2809, 877-374-2809, 877-374-2809. Dignity Freedom Network banner, WAVA.com. What's your best gift now? And I echo and say amen to Todd. Your best gift, it could be $400 for 10 families. You realize 20 of us doing that, that's the 200. $1,000, 25 families, four of us doing that. 877-374-2809. Let's get Simon in here, Todd. And on the other side, you share your thoughts about Simon again.
2: Sure.
1: Just simply someone like us, Jesus followers, saying, Lord God, I want to be a better steward of my life. I want to serve you and my family to serve you. And look what happened to Simon.
6: Because many of my relatives live with us, we had a full house. There were 9 in our home. And for years, I had been able to live out my faith freely and make enough money to care for all of us. However, some very dangerous people found out about our faith. They attacked us, beat us, and burned down our home. So, we had to flee. Because of our faith, we were treated like outcasts. And it was hard for me to find work. Plus, my son has a medical condition, and I needed to provide medicine for him. For the last year, we've survived mostly on rice. So we've become very hungry at times, and it can hurt. As a father, it's tough seeing my family like this.
2: I want you to imagine if you were in Simon's shoes. And look, I get how hard that is because we are just so incredibly blessed here in America. I mean, we can worship wherever we want, whoever we want to worship. We're certainly, for the most part, not ever going to be persecuted for any form of our faith. Yeah, so maybe, you know, you get a little bit vocal on social media and someone might say, well, I can't believe you believe that. But you're not going to have your home burned down. You're not going to be beaten for your faith, much less killed for it. But Simon, he's only guilty of living his faith out loud, right? He loves the Lord. He's got a lot of family members that depend on him to provide for them, and now everything has been taken from him. His ability to earn a living, his ability to provide for his family, all taken simply because he loves Jesus. You know, in human terms, it's got to be so discouraging for these brothers and sisters. And that's one of the things I think about a lot, Dave, is, man, how hard for them. And it's just ongoing. It just, you know, it's not like this has been going on for a few weeks or a few months. It's been going on for years. Some of these families have been displaced for a long time. And so I believe with all my heart, you're hearing this invitation because God wants to use you to minister to these precious brethren of ours. And so will you step forward, give your best gift, minister to as many families as you can? We can't solve everything, but we can at least let them know that we have not forgotten them. God has not forgotten them, and that we care enough to give so that their physical needs can be met and they can be encouraged.
1: 877-374-2809. In the moments that remain, how many of these precious brothers and sisters' families will you care for? You know, I mean, a $200 gift, 5 families, 10 families, $400 gift, 25 families, $1,000 gift, and we have 200 families left in need of critical need of care these final few days. 877-374-2809, 877-374-2809. Dignity Freedom Network banner, WAVA.com. Todd, to just parlay what you're talking about, this has been going on for many, many months. We heard from Manisha. She hasn't seen her husband in 2 months. He's on the run. We just heard from Simon, where now before someone like us invested in Simon's life, they were living on rice. That was it. Running from those that wanted to kill them, all because they didn't give up the name of Jesus. They love worshiping the Messiah. So, friends, in the moments that remain, what's your best gift now? By the way, all 200, and if I may invite someone to opt in, if it's you, may I invite someone to opt in an $8,000 gift for all 200? Now, that's not me. That's not Todd. It may not be you, but I'm inviting someone listening right now saying, you know what? That's my best gift, and I get to care for 200 families in Jesus' name. Now, if that's not you, okay, $120 cares for 3 families. 877-374-2809, Dignity Freedom Network banner, WAVA.com. I give you the last 30 seconds, Todd.
2: Yeah, I just want to leave you with some scriptural encouragement. Hebrews 13:3, where it says, continue to remember those in prison as if you were together with them, and those who are being mistreated as if you yourselves were suffering. We aren't there with them physically, but we can be there with them in our hearts and in a very practical way by giving so the Dignity Freedom Network can meet their physical needs and really encourage our brothers and sisters. So we invite you in. Thank you for considering. Thank you for being generous.
0: They definitely need someone to stand up and advocate for them. You know, this reminds me of the story of a young girl named Radha. And Radha was 11 years old. She was on the outskirts of her village. And very sadly, she was attacked in just about the worst way a young girl could be attacked. She was bloodied and on the ground, just left for dead by this mob of, again, religious radicals and their religious ideologies that want to stamp out Christianity. And so there was little Radha, and she somehow garnered the strength to get up and walk into the center of the village. And as she walked through the village, crying out for help with her clothes torn and the blood dripping down her, you know, face and her body, she was unable to get the help of anyone. They all closed the door and said, no, we don't want to help you. You're a Christian. But it's people like young Radha who need someone to stand up for them, to advocate for them, to say, you are made in the image of God and you are worth something, and we will stand by your side.
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11: With SRN News, I'm Jason Walker. New hope now for a drug with those people who are suffering from pancreatic cancer.
12: It's called Diraxonrasib with the brand name RasonQ. The daily pills block a mutated protein that fuels tumor growth in more than 90% of pancreatic cancer cases. Patients who got the new treatment live for a median of 13.2 months compared with 6.7 months for people on chemotherapy. One oncologist says this is not a cure, but it's the best option they've ever had. Pancreatic cancer is among the most deadly forms because it is hard to detect before it starts spreading to other organs. Earlier this year, former Nebraska Senator Ben Sasse described on CBS's 60 Minutes how he had less pain while taking Diraxonrasib. Ed Donahue, Washington.
11: The United States has plans to add nuclear microreactors to a number of military installations. More on that story from correspondent Lisa Dwyer.
13: The U.S. Army plans to add nuclear microreactors at 5 military bases from New York to Texas as a reliable source of energy independent of the commercial electric grid. The Trump administration is pushing to develop the next generation of nuclear power, including billions in loans for large nuclear reactors to meet the skyrocketing power demand from data centers and a program to boost advanced reactor designs and projects for military and civilian use. The Army expects that more than 20 nuclear microreactors will be built and operated. I'm Lisa Dwyer.
11: Well, Meta has agreed now to pay up to $18 billion and also add stronger child safety measures to its Facebook and Instagram platforms as part of a landmark settlement. That deal ends a trial over teen social media addiction and settles claims of at least 48 states and several territories. SRN News.
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1: I invite you to take your Bibles and turn with me to 1 Thessalonians and chapter 4. Brothers, we do not want you to be ignorant about those who fall asleep or to grieve like the rest of men who have no hope. We believe that Jesus died and rose again, and so we believe that God will bring with Jesus those who have fallen asleep in Him. According to the Lord's own word, we tell you that we who are alive, who are left till the coming of the Lord, will certainly not precede those who have fallen asleep. For the Lord Himself will come down from heaven with a loud command, with the voice of the archangel and with the trumpet call of God, and the dead in Christ will rise first. After that, we who are still alive and are left will be caught up together with them in the clouds to meet the Lord in the air. And so we will be with the Lord forever. Therefore, encourage each other with these words. Father, we pray that with our Bibles open upon our laps, that you will do for us what we so desperately need, and that is to take the voice of a mere man and the desires for cohesive thought and breathe upon them by your Spirit. So the voice that we hear is the very voice of God through the written Word of God, and that in hearing we might understand, and in understanding we may obey. To this end, we seek you in prayer, in Jesus' name, amen. If you would care to turn to one other portion of Scripture, Acts chapter 17, I want to take a moment to set in context the eventual direction of this message. It may be that the setting in context will almost become the message, in which case we know what we have to look forward to, or be concerned about. But I want you to turn to Acts 17, because it is in Acts 17 that we have the biblical record of the founding of the church in Thessalonica. Paul and his companions had gone through Amphipolis and Apollonia, and they came to Thessalonica, and on three successive Sabbaths, Paul took it upon himself, under the guidance of the Spirit of God, to reason in the synagogue from the Scriptures concerning the issues with which the members of the synagogue would be very familiar. His message centered on the issue of the Messiah. And of course, there has never been a Jewish boy or girl born who has not lived with the notion of the Messiah, the question of his identity, the time of his coming, and so on. And the prophetic passages of the Old Testament were all pointing forward to the Messiah. Some, like Paul prior to his conversion, had lived with the idea that the Messiah was only going to be a dramatic and powerful conqueror. And consequently, when in the person of Jesus Christ there came these claims to messiahship, those who already had in their minds an expectation which did not include suffering, which did not include meekness, it only involved majesty, they therefore had no place for this Jesus. And so Paul, recognizing his challenge, goes into the synagogue and he reasons with them, and he explains and he proves that the Christ had to suffer and rise from the dead. That's verse 3. His emphasis was, you know that there was a Messiah who was to come. Well, he says, I want to show you that you have been missing the point here in part, and that the Messiah was to be also the suffering servant described in Isaiah's gospel, as well as the great reigning king described in other prophetic passages. And he labors to this end to make it clear, so that he could bring them to a point of understanding where they would be looking at one another and saying, essentially, you know, That makes sense to me. He doesn't seem to be making anything up. He's quoting from our own scriptures. He's explaining it. We're reading it from the very scrolls that we have. And he is making clear that the Christ had to suffer and also that he had to rise from the dead. And of course, the Pharisees believed in a resurrection at the last day. They were cloudy as to how it would work and the way in which it would unfold. And now comes Paul, who of course had the best of Jewish credentials, and he unfolds for them the scriptures, and he says, now look, the explanations of the Messiah find their fulfillment in one who would die and rise again. So far, so good. Then comes his punchline. Verse 3b. This Jesus I am proclaiming to you is the Christ. So far, they were happy to go along with the progression of thought that the Messiah had to suffer, die, rise again, but now comes the kicker. Jesus, whom I'm proclaiming, he says, is the very Messiah we've just described. Now, at that point, there was an immediate division. Luke tells us that some of the people were persuaded and they joined Paul and Silas, as did a large number of God-fearing Greeks, people who were surrounding the synagogue. They were folks who were interested in religion, couldn't quite put it together. A number of them also believed, and we're told that there were a few prominent women who became believers at this time. Paul was in no doubt about what he was doing. Paul was not traveling the country giving religious talks. Who needs another religious talk? Who even likes religious talks? Well, religious people like religious talks, presumably, but even they will weary of just more talk. Paul was not entering into the synagogue simply to pronounce philosophical speculation, because that becomes very wearisome. No, Paul had an express purpose. His dramatic change on the Damascus Road had made clear to him that he was now a man with a mission, and his mission was in no way uncertain. He was committed to seeing unbelieving people, whether Jewish or Greek, whatever background, to see unbelieving people become committed followers of Jesus Christ. And he wanted them to understand that becoming a Christian is a profound, personal, and permanent change. Becoming a Christian is not as a result of lineage. It's not as a result of being born in the right environment, although that may help. It's not as a result of hanging around church buildings, although hopefully that would at least point us in the right direction. But becoming a Christian is a profound, personal, and permanent encounter with the risen Christ that leaves us in no doubt that what we once were, we no longer are, and we have been made radically different. When he writes to the Thessalonians now, these years after their beginning of the church, he writes to encourage them to commitment. He writes to make it clear to them what he makes clear in the rest of his letters, that if a person professes to be a Christian, that will be apparent in two particular ways. One, it will be seen in what the individual believes, and two, it will be seen in how they behave. To become a Christian is a mind-altering experience. Anyone who says it isn't, it doesn't understand what it means to be a Christian. We are not to be afraid of that phrase, although it has negative connotations in certain places. To become a Christian is to change our mind about everything. It is, first of all, to change our mind about the problems of our lives. Prior to that time, we may think that our problems are environmental, we may think that they're superficial, we may think that there is a result of things that other people have done to us. When we become a Christian, indeed prior to becoming a Christian, we realize that the fundamental problem facing us is the problem of our own rebellion against God, that we have not been doing well in relationship to the Ten Commandments, and they are the expression of God's moral law, and so we find ourselves to be in violation of the perfect law that God has established. And so we have to change our mind then about our predicament. And until a man or a woman has been brought to the place where they're prepared to change their mind about the predicament that faces them, there is no reason for them ever to embrace Jesus as a Savior. Why ever would you want a Savior if you have nothing from which to be saved? You could have an example, you could have a teacher, you could have a guru, you could have a philosophical leader, But that would be sufficient unless, of course, you realize that you were a sinner, in which case at that point you and I would need a Savior. And you see, when the Bible is proclaimed in its effectiveness, when Paul was proclaiming it to these people, they realized that their change would be, first of all, in the way they think, and in the way they think about the world, in the way they think, indeed, about everything. It'll change the way you think about your garden. It will change the way you think about the sunrise. It will change the way you think about the birds that sing. It will change the way in which you think about taking vacations. It will totally change you. If you doubt that, just get a good hymn book and read it. Birds with gladder songs o'erflow, and earth with deeper beauty shine. Since I know, as now I know, I am His and He is mine. Before then, I used to listen to the birds sing and say, that's nice. I wonder where they came from. I used to look at the sky and say, what a nice sky. I'm so glad we have it. But now, since He became my Father and I became His friend, I say, listen to my Father's birds chirping and look at the glory of my Father's handiwork. It changes the way we think about things. We're no longer proud and smug in our own creations. We're no longer drawing attention to our own advancements. We are now bowing down before the wonder of who God is. It is a great change in belief. It is an accompanying great change in behavior, a radical change in behavior. Indeed, if there is no change in behavior, there's no reason to believe that there's been a change in belief. Be very, very careful of somebody who tells you that they've changed their belief system, but you don't see it in their behavior. Either they never understood it in the first place, or they don't understand it now. But when you change the way you think about things, you will change the way you do things. It is inevitable. And you can think about it all kinds of ways. You think about it, for example, in relation to a golf swing. But we won't get into that. I remember we had a bad time with that last time I was here. We'll just leave that aside. It will change. When you change your thinking, you change your behavior. Now, the Thessalonians understood this. 1 Thessalonians chapter 1, verse 8. Paul says to them, I want to encourage you by letting you know that the message of the Lord is ringing out from you, not only in Macedonia and in Achaia, but your faith in God has become known everywhere. Therefore, we do not need to say anything about it. Now just stop there for a moment and think. How did the world know that these Thessalonians were different? They did not know as a result of seeing inside their heads. The change in belief would not become apparent as a result of just sitting opposite somebody on a train. But if, not that I'm suggesting there were trains in Thessalonica, it's a mixing of metaphors, but if we were to sit opposite that individual and find that they behave a different way, then we would inquire as to what the difference in their behavior is. For example, within a few miles of Thessalonica, there was one of the most significant mountains, both geographically and religiously, in the whole of the then known world. It was Mount Olympus. And Mount Olympus was significant not only for its geographical stature, but it was significant on account of the fact that it was the home of the Greek gods, so believed. And so men and women within the framework of Thessalonica would be constantly focusing on Mount Olympus, would be thinking and thanking the gods of Mount Olympus, would be going off for picnics in the hope that the gods would not make it rain on them, and so on. And it was part and parcel of their lives. To be born there was, if they came especially from a Greek background, to be riddled with all of that thought concerning religion. Now, let's imagine that a couple had come to faith in Jesus Christ. They had heard the word that Paul had preached, and they had believed in Him. And they were having one of their friends from 100 miles away who were coming over to spend a couple of days with them in Thessalonica. And they sent word to say that we're going to come. And they said, by the way, when we come, we're looking forward to our annual picnic on the foothills of Mount Olympus. So when the word came to Mr. and Mrs. X, concerning the impending visit of their friends, and concerning the prospect of the picnic on Mount Olympus, which of course had been something that these two families had been doing all of their lives. They had done it before they had kids, and then they did it when they had kids, and then they did it every time as more kids came along. They were always having picnics on Mount Olympus. But now they came to faith in Jesus Christ. Now Mount Olympus never meant anything to them in terms of the gods. They weren't interested in going back up to the shrines. So they talked to one another. They said, what are we going to do? They're going to think we're totally weird if we don't go up that hill with them, you know. After all, we've gone there for years. And the father says, yeah, I know, but since we found this other king called Jesus, since we embraced the lordship and kingship of Christ, we've never paid any attention to Mount Olympus. And after all, aren't we supposed to reach our friends and our neighbors? Aren't we supposed to have them come to faith in the same Jesus that we trust? The father says to the wife, he says, you know, I think if we go up there for that picnic, we'll be able to cover our bases, but we're going to confuse the issues of Jesus. And they must have wrestled back and forth, and eventually the people come into town. Hey, how you doing? Wonderful. Come on in. Have a cup of tea, the usual thing. Sit around, talking about things. And then, of course, the question. So when's the picnic? Same time as usual? Wife looks at husband, husband looks at wife. Who's the bravest? Wife goes first, as usual. Well, you know, we were thinking we weren't going to have the picnic this time. At least we're going to have a picnic, but we're not going up on Mount Olympus. What? But we've just had another little kid, and we haven't ever taken our kid up to the shrine of the God of such and such, and we were looking forward to that. Yeah, well, I know. But we wanted to talk to you about that, about those shrines and gods, and, you know, we'll get around to it as you're here for a while. No. Tell me now. What's the deal? Well, have you ever heard of Jesus of Nazareth? And then it would go from there. Now let's cut to the bedroom in the evening when the mother and father who came, the visiting party came. They're now lying in their beds looking up at the ceiling, making maps with the cracks. And they're lying and they're saying to themselves, well, here we are, same place as last time, but goodness gracious, there's something really weird going on in here. I mean, can you believe Sadie and George? No picnic? No Mount Olympus? No foreign gods, no shrines. And the wife says, yeah, did you hear what they were actually saying? You know, they're actually claiming that this Jesus of Nazareth who's been dead for a while, he's coming back. Yes, says the husband, you know, it would be bad enough if all they were saying was, we're into Jesus, now let's go for the picnic. It'd be bad enough if they were saying, you know, we're interested in the teachings of Jesus. He was a guru and he was a great guy. That would be bad enough. But they're absolutely gone totally nuts about this. They're saying that Jesus not only died, but he rose from the dead. And not only that he rose from the dead, but he's actually coming back. Oh, let's go to sleep. We'll deal with it in the morning. Now, I don't think that's a far-fetched illustration. And that's what's supposed to happen now. When a person becomes a Christian, that person is radically changed. Now, for those of us who are brought up in Christian homes and wonder about this and say, well, you know, I haven't been living long enough to be like a hell's angel and everything and go worshiping at shrines. What's supposed to happen to me? Let me tell you what's happened to you. If God in his grace has reached out to you in your tender life, understand this, you have been saved from a lot of stuff. And it will become increasingly apparent to you the older you get. Some are saved out of a lot of stuff. And if you talk with them, they surely would love to have been saved from it rather than out of it. But whether you were saved from it in prospect or out of it in reality, it is a radical change. Now, I want to say to you that the absence of such teaching has not only led people to spurious professions of faith in Jesus Christ, but confuses the watching world about what it means to believe in Jesus Christ. Because if what we present to people is this, listen, all that it means to become a Christian is you just do this belief thing. It's a kind of esoteric thing. You trust Jesus. You can do all the same stuff. I mean, it doesn't matter. All you do is you just plug in and then you just go with the flow. And there's an awful lot of people who apparently plugged in and are going with the flow, and they don't know who in the world they are, what they are, and nobody knows what to do with them. The difference and the difficulty is that someone never told them, listen, new life, new lifestyle. Let me tell you, young people, you commit your life to Jesus Christ, you just signed up for a holy life. You just signed up for a different life. You signed up for a radical change. There must be a change in your behavior. There must be a change that issues from the way you think. Previously, you thought about things in a certain way, and now you think differently. And the reason you think differently is because the Spirit of God has come to live within your life. And like the people there in Thessalonica, they turned from the lifeless idols to the worship of the living God. And their friends said, they no longer worship at those shrines. It's got something to do with Jesus. I haven't had time to ask them. Oh, you say, well, that's Thessalonica 2,000 years ago. This is Cleveland. Let me tell you something. Cleveland is full of idols. Contemporary Western culture is full of idols. People have come out of a week of worshiping idols, worshiping money, worshiping power, worshiping fame, work, sport, entertainment, food, alcohol, drugs, sex. There are at least half a dozen magazines dedicated to every idol that is in offer. Just go in Borders bookstore and drown yourself under the magazine racks. And if you look at them, they are the preoccupations of our culture. They are idols. Now, if Jesus Christ cannot break the bondage of those idols, then he is less than the person he claimed to be. But in the case of these Thessalonians, he broke the bondage for them. They were once always there, now they're over here. And people said, why is that? And they were unashamed. A radical shift had taken place on account of their discovery of the gospel and of the grace of God.
0: 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We'll hear the conclusion tomorrow. You know, the Bible assures us that when we ask God to reveal himself to us, he will. And our prayer is that God will use the teaching of this program to open closed minds so that unbelievers will become committed followers of Jesus. We also pray believers will grow strong in their faith and local churches will be strengthened as a result. Along with our daily program, we love recommending books that will help along these lines. 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I'm Bob Lapine. We are learning that when we live to please God, people notice. Tomorrow we'll consider how we can point others to Jesus, even by the way we grieve. 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
4: Warn, this is not a cure, but there is hope and there is optimism after health officials approved a groundbreaking pancreatic cancer drug that offers a new approach to treating the disease. The drug can block a protein that fuels tumor growth. And a setback for a major player in the tech industry, Meta has agreed to pay millions to avoid child safety measures. SRN News.
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8: Near the end of the Revolutionary War, George Washington received a letter from one of his own officers. Colonel Louis Nicola suggested that America might be better served by a monarchy, with Washington himself as king. Washington firmly rejected the idea. He had spent years leading Americans in a fight for independence from a monarchy. He would not see that victory end with America creating a king of its own. He understood that the cause of the revolution was greater than any one man. His example reminds us that power can be offered, earned, or taken. But character determines whether we use it for ourselves or remain faithful to something greater.
9: 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And this show captures much of what fans liked about Elle. She's upbeat, confident, and determined to make the best of her new school.
10: I like iced coffee, the month of July, and when people dress kind of tennis-y, even if they don't play tennis. Did someone put you up to this?
9: But while Elle herself tries to keep things positive, the show around her isn't always squeaky clean. Family should be aware of the show's mild language, some double-meaning jokes from adults, teen couples making out, and some revealing outfits. 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Fans of Legally Blonde may enjoy this younger version of Elle, but parents should know her world still comes with some grown-up concerns. Before streaming the latest shows, visit PluggedIn.com/radio. I'm Jonathan McKee with Plugged In by Focus on the Family.
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12: And this inheritance can never perish, never be stained, never fade, and is secured to us and we to it. And Peter says, I don't care what your physical circumstance, I don't care what your earthly condition, you ought to praise God for that.
13: Welcome to Grace to You with John MacArthur here on WAVA. Several years ago, one of the most popular athletes in professional sports said that even after winning multiple championships, earning tens of millions of dollars, playing a game he loves, he admitted, there's got to be more than this. He had all the wealth and fame he had ever dreamed of, but it hadn't brought him the satisfaction he craved. Now, a

0: Testimony like that should resonate with you if you're a Christian. It confirms what the Bible says. Even the best this world can offer won't bring ultimate fulfillment. So what does promise ultimate joy and deliver every time? Consider that as we continue John MacArthur's study called Our Great Salvation. And now with today's lesson, here's John.
1: Stephen Charnock, writing in that great classic on the existence and attributes of God, said, "Regeneration is a universal change of the whole man. It is as large in renewing us as sin was in defacing us." Regeneration. What's the result of it? The result of it is we are born again to a living hope. A living hope. What does he mean by this? Well, a hope which is perpetually alive. A hope which has a quality of life. You say, why does he say that? In contrast to the hope of men, which is always a dying or a dead hope. You realize, don't you, that all hope that men and women have in other than Jesus Christ is a dead or dying hope. The world knows only dying hopes. At best, all the hopes and dreams of men will die when they die, if they haven't died long before. That's why the scripture says, if in this world only we have hope, we are of all men most what? Miserable. You're a miserable person if your only hope is in this world, because it'll all die. They all die. Death cuts the nerve of all hope. But we have an undying hope. We have a living hope. A hope that never dies. A hope that comes to complete, total, final, glorious, eternal fulfillment. That is our hope. Hope, as Peter says it in 2 Peter 3:13, for a new heaven and a new earth in which righteousness dwells. That's our hope, an eternal hope. That is the hope that sustains us. That is the hope that God in his wonderful grace and through his marvelous promise will fulfill. And that's what causes Paul to say, for to me to live is Christ and to die is what? Is gain. How can it be gain to die? How can that possibly be true? Because then your hope becomes reality. To die is gain, to gain the glorious sight of God, to gain the glorified presence of Jesus Christ, to gain the full and uninterrupted and unhindered fellowship and enjoyment of God, Christ, the Holy Spirit, angels, and saints. Death is gain because we gain a room in heaven's glorious splendor. And death is gained because we gain the unreserved and full fellowship and service that God designed us for. To die is gained because we gain the perfection of eternal holiness, eternal perfection, eternal righteousness, freedom from sin. To die is gained because we gain the royalty, the honor, the glory of heaven. We gain the pleasures that are at thy right hand forevermore. And so William Garnall says that death is not something that a Christian fears. In fact, he says, hope is the saint's shroud wherein he wraps himself when he lays his body down to sleep in death. Hope. Hope for the resurrection of the spirit. Hope for the resurrection of the body. And what has given us that hope? Back to verse 3. It's through the resurrection of Jesus Christ out from the dead. The means then of our receiving this inheritance is the new birth, which gives us this living hope in the coming of that inheritance, and that hope is built on the resurrection of Jesus Christ from the dead. John 14, 19, Jesus said, because I live, you shall live also. Jesus said, I am the resurrection and the life. And what a wonderful thing. He then proved it by raising Lazarus from the dead to demonstrate that indeed he was. And he said, whosoever believes in me shall never die. In 1 Corinthians chapter 15, the great resurrection chapter, in verse 17, it says, if Christ has not been raised, your faith is worthless. You are still in your sins. That's it. And even if you hoped in Christ in this life and that was it, you're damned. But Christ came through the grave and took the key and unlocked the door of the treasure house of hope. The resurrection of Christ then is the crown of his atoning work. He shows us that he in his death has canceled the sins of the world, satisfied the righteousness of God, conquered death, and thus our hope is a living hope. He came out from among the dead to give to us the same incorruptible life that we might have a living hope, a hope that never dies. And all of that is ours through the new birth, through regeneration, the transforming power of God. So the inheritance then has as its source God, as its motive mercy, as its means new birth. Let's look at its nature. This is so wonderful. Verse 4 says, we will, through the new birth, obtain the inheritance, which is three things, imperishable, undefiled, and unfading. This causes us great joy to know that we have an inheritance which, first of all, is imperishable. Imperishable. Aphthartos means basically not corruptible, not subject to passing away, or not liable to decay or passing away. But beyond that, it has been used in secular language, secular Greek, to speak of a very interesting concept, and that is to refer to something that was unravaged by an invading army. Unravaged by an invading army. That's an interesting thought. If you take that thought back to the Old Testament, you will remember that when God gave to Israel their inheritance was the land of Canaan. Do you remember that? The land of Canaan was the inheritance of Israel. I will give you this land, the land that flows with milk and honey and so forth. They had then an earthly inheritance. But many, many, many times, that earthly inheritance, Canaan, was plundered by invading armies, plundered by enemies, ravaged by enemies. And there may be a sense in which that word is enriched to us if you understand it in that kind of connection. That the Old Testament inheritance, the land of Canaan, an earthly inheritance given to Israel, was plundered and ravaged and devastated and destroyed and leveled. But you have an inheritance that will never be ravaged, plundered, devastated. It's imperishable. A fortune that can't be spent, and so it can't be diminished. A treasure that can never be taken, stolen, robbed, plundered. You see, that's exactly what Jesus had in mind in Matthew 6 when he said, lay your treasure up in heaven where moth and rust doth not corrupt. And thieves do not break through and steal. Put the treasure where it is safe, where it is imperishable. Listen, there's no place on this world where you can do that. You think you're covered? You got your treasure over here and over there, and you've got your goods and your bank accounts and your bonds and your stocks and certificates and whatever else you're storing it up. It's all perishable. And if it happens to survive this world until you die, it'll all perish when you die because you won't be able to claim any of it. But the treasure that God has given us in the eternal inheritance of salvation, yet to be revealed in the last time as our full and final glorious salvation, is a treasure that will never be ravaged by an enemy, will never be touched by an invading army, will never be taken by a thief, will never be moth-eaten or rusted. Can't be touched. Second word is undefiled. Amantas means unstained, unpolluted, unstained with sin, evil, decay. Everything in this world is defiled. Everything in this world is stained. Everything in this world has been touched by sin. Everything in this world, you get this, is defective. Everything. Everything fails. That's why the Bible says in Romans 8, the whole creation groans, waiting for its adoption, waiting for the glorious manifestation of the sons of God. The creation is stained. It is defiled. There is moral leprosy that has corrupted everything in this world. I mean everything. We live in a polluted world. We breathe infested and infected air. And we transmit it to everything we touch. And the pollution isn't smog, and the infection isn't AIDS. It's sin. It's sin. All earthly inheritance is defiled. But there is an inheritance that is not. All the best of this earth is dung, rubbish, manure to Paul, but not that treasure which is the righteousness of Jesus Christ, he says in Philippians 3:7-9. That's an inheritance that is not stained and not defiled in any way. How wonderful. Where's your focus? Where's your treasure? The third term he uses is one word, unfading. The New American translates it will not fade away. It's the word unfading. It's basically used of flowers that decay, that wither and die. And it suggests to us here that we have an inheritance that will never lose its supernatural beauty. It'll never fade. It'll never grow old. You see, the kingdom of heaven has no decaying elements. It has no sin. Nothing perishes, nothing is defiled, and nothing fades away. All the strokes of time can't touch it because it's in a timeless place. All the taint of sin can't touch it because it's in a sinless place. Peter says that when the chief shepherd shall appear, we will receive a crown of glory that is unfading, unfading. Oh, how wonderful, how wonderful. Because of our inheritance, which can never be corrupted and never be defiled and never fade away, Peter says we ought to rejoice. We ought to bless God. We ought to adore God. The last point that Peter makes, and a rich one, is the security of our inheritance. You know, you'd say to yourself, well, it would be wonderful if we could enjoy this inheritance. If we could really rejoice and bless God, but I'm afraid we might lose it. How do we know we won't lose it? How do we know that somebody won't come and take it? How do we know that it can't be plundered or stolen? Peter wants to answer that. He wants us to enjoy the inheritance without that fear. So in verse 4, at the end of the verse, he says, reserved in heaven for you. Did you get that? Somebody might say, you know, somebody else might get this. What happens if under this persecution and under this hostility and under this rejection and under the difficulties of the time in which I'm living, what happens if I somehow fall into sin and I forfeit this and somebody else gets it? And so Peter says it is reserved in heaven for you. Wonderful. The word reserved means to guard. It's guarded in heaven. And the already existing inheritance is presently under guard in heaven. Presently being and continually being guarded for you. Wow. And where is it being guarded? In heaven. Is that a safe place? That's the safest place there is. Safest place there is. That's the place where moth and rust doth not corrupt and where thieves do not break through and steal, Jesus said. That's the safest place there is. Heaven will never know any invasion. Heaven will never know any spoiling of its treasure. Heaven will never know any laying waste, any defacing of its beauty. Heaven will never have armies tramping into it to fight against its inhabitants. Heaven will never experience some coming and taking away its glories as booty. Not heaven. The treasure is secure. And somebody's going to say, yeah, but I know the treasure's secure, but how secure am I? Maybe I could blow it. There are some, you know, who teach you can lose your salvation and somebody else gets the whole thing. Maybe I can lose it. So he says, it's reserved in heaven for you who are protected by the power of God. Not only is the treasure guarded, but you're protected. Isn't that wonderful? You're protected. I'm protected? Yeah. What am I protected by? The power of God, the omnipotence of God, the sovereign, almighty power of God. You don't have to fear. Beloved, we might as well rejoice. You understand that? You might as well rejoice. Nobody can steal your treasure, and nobody can disqualify you from receiving it. You say, don't I have any part in this at all? What if I just turn my back and curse God and walk away? Well, let's look what the verse says. Who are protected by the power of God through faith. That's your part. God works that in you. Your continued faith in God and Christ is the evidence of God's keeping work. God didn't save you apart from faith, and God doesn't keep you apart from faith. When God saved you, He energized that faith in you, and as He keeps you, He energizes that faith. Faith is kindled and preserved and made strong by grace alone. Even the faith is by grace. Grace, he says, reaches into the heart and the soul and works spiritual effects. Boy, that's wonderful. So that while you have, on the one hand, God in His power shutting the lion's mouths and protecting Daniel, you have Daniel's faith at its peak. The two always go together. They always go together. The protection of omnipotent power and the perseverance of faith. It isn't apart from faith, it's through faith. So that the true believer is not only protected by God, but is given a sustaining, persevering faith. As I said before, you weren't saved apart from faith, and you aren't kept apart from faith. You were saved through faith, and you are kept through faith. That's why it's so ludicrous for people to say you can be a Christian even if you don't believe. Not so. God doesn't protect you through sovereign act independent of anything that you do. He saves you through sovereign act by activating by grace your faith so that you continue to believe. Beloved, what has God given to us for which we should adore Him? Peter says He's given us an eternal inheritance. He's given us a salvation ready to be revealed in the last season. What he means by that is we haven't yet entered into the fullness of it. We haven't yet experienced all there is of it. That still waits. The revelation obviously of Christ in all His glory that comes in the last time. We have a taste of it now, but not the fullness. But God has granted it to us. It is now an inheritance. It is an inheritance which we possess in some measure, but not yet in all its fullness, but which is guaranteed to us. God is the source. Mercy was the motive, and that's so wonderful because He gave it to us not because we deserved it, so we don't have to keep deserving it to keep it. He gave it to us because we were so miserable, He had compassion on us. And no matter how miserable we'll be after that, we'll never be as miserable as we were before that. And so He will continue to have that same compassion, and His mercy will be new every morning. And the means by which the inheritance came to us, the new birth, which has given us this living hope based on the resurrection of Jesus Christ out from the dead. And this inheritance can never perish, never be stained, never fade, and is secured to us and we to it. And Peter says, I don't care what your physical circumstance, I don't care what your earthly condition, you ought to praise God for that. You ought to bless God for that. May our hearts do that very thing. Let's pray together. Forgive us, Lord, for taking for granted that reality for which we will spend eternity in constant praise. Lord God, how this shows us the sinfulness of our own hearts. Thank You for unmasking that. Give us a new compulsion to live in the heavenlies, to invest in eternity, to long to be with You, and to endure anything in this life, for the sufferings here are certainly not worthy to be compared with the glory which shall be ours in that day when we see Christ face to face. In Jesus' name, amen.
0: You're listening to Grace to You, the Bible teaching ministry of John MacArthur. John's current series is titled Our Great Salvation. Well, John made it clear today, your inheritance as a believer is secure. Obviously, it's comforting to know an inheritance is awaiting and can't be taken away. But perhaps you find yourself wishing that you knew more specifics about your heavenly inheritance, as well as what to expect at the moment of death. I talked about that with John in studio not long ago. Here's what he said.
2: Yeah, I think it was Woody Allen who said, "I don't mind dying. I just don't want to be there when it happens." You will be there when it happens.
0: Yeah.
2: So yeah, you'll have an eyewitness account to give for all eternity on your death. I think that part of the lack of interest in heaven is the ignorance on heaven.
0: Hmm.
2: I don't hear this much. I don't know when the last time I heard a preacher preach on heaven. There are a few books that have been around over the last years.
0: Yeah, you have one.
2: Yeah, but you don't hear much about it. And look, this is where we're all headed. Look, I can go back to the days when Patricia and I were going to take a long-awaited vacation, and we'd stack up brochures just to look at what the brochures said and photographs to fill our hearts with anticipation for wherever we're going to go. The Bible will do that for you with regard to heaven. If you don't have the enthusiasm that Paul had when he said, "Far better depart and be with Christ," then you don't understand heaven. So to help you with that, we have developed a booklet titled "The Truth About Heaven." It's free to anyone who would like a copy. No need to settle for fictional accounts of heaven, supposedly from people who went there and came back. No need to be ignorant. The Bible says a lot more than you might think. If you're a Christian, you need to know what is being prepared for you in the presence of the Lord. The title again, "The Truth About Heaven." It will take you all the way from the apocalyptic visions of heaven in the book of Ezekiel to those in the book of Revelation, giving you the composite clear picture, one that you probably have never had, of the glorious realities of our future home. Along the way, this booklet dispels popular myths about heaven and clearly spells out the only way that you can get there, through faith in the saving work of Christ. If you want a copy, just ask us.
0: That's right, friend. You don't need to be ignorant about the glorious future for you if you're a believer in Christ. I encourage you to ask for John's booklet, "The Truth About Heaven." 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Now for the entire Grace to You staff, I'm Phil Johnson. Thanks for joining us today. Be here tomorrow for a message that may make you shout. That is, shout for joy. We're continuing John MacArthur's study called "Our Great Salvation" with another half hour of unleashing God's truth, one verse at a time, on Grace to You.
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10: With SRN News, I'm Jason Walker. Massive floodwaters claiming the lives of more than 200 people in China, Nepal, and Tibet. As many as 2,000 more are missing, and authorities say the death toll likely to climb dramatically. Authorities in Pakistan say they now know what caused that hospital nursery fire, saying it was triggered by an exploding air conditioner. 14 babies were killed. One infant was rescued. A setback for a major player in the tech industry. Meta has agreed to fork over nearly $18 billion and also add stronger child safety measures to its Facebook and Instagram platforms. That's part of the legal settlement. The deal settles the claims for 48 states and a few U.S. territories to boot. SRN News.
11: Foundations of Freedom. A look at America's founding principles and the leaders who shaped our nation.
12: Near the end of the Revolutionary War, George Washington received a letter from one of his own officers. Colonel Louis Nicola suggested that America might be better served by a monarchy, with Washington himself as king. Washington firmly rejected the idea. He had spent years leading Americans in a fight for independence from a monarchy. He would not see that victory end with America creating a king of its own. He understood that the cause of the revolution was greater than any one man. His example reminds us that power can be offered, earned, or taken. But character determines whether we use it for ourselves or remain faithful to something greater.
13: Shalom, beloved. I'm Rabbi Schneider. Before Elijah was taken up, Elisha said to him, "Let a double portion of your anointing fall upon me after you're gone." Elijah said, "You're asking a hard thing." And he said, "But if you can see me go up, you'll receive what you've asked for." The point? Because Elisha was so focused on Elijah, he received the anointing that was on Elijah. The anointing you honor is the anointing you're going to be able to receive from. When you dishonor your pastor, it prohibits you from being able to receive the anointing that's on him. Sure, he's not perfect, but don't cut yourself off from receiving by what God wants to give you through him by criticizing your pastor.
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15: I think if Moses lived in our day, he would have been called crazy, or would have been called nuts, or all of the above. To turn his back on an unprecedented prestige by any standards. Why? For something better? No. So that he may suffer with a bunch of slaves. That's considered foolishness back then. It's considered foolishness today. Because here's what we'd have probably advised Moses. We'd have said, now, Moses, just play it safe.
16: until you get to the throne of Egypt. Because Moses, imagine what you can do, how much you can accomplish with that power. Wow. 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
17: 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Now, if you attended Vacation Bible School when you were a kid, you might be familiar with the life of Moses. But the depth of Moses' character goes way beyond a burning bush or plagues in Egypt, even the Ten Commandments. Moses is a real man following a real God by faith through real life. 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
15: Anyone who lived outside of the United States or even outside the West in general can testify to the fact, people such as myself, we can testify to the fact that there are a whole lot of choices in the West that you would not get in probably 90% of the world. I mean, choices about everything. And often when we have so many choices, it can be confusing. There is an old story that I read this week, in fact, about how not only confusing, but sometimes can be irritating when you have so many choices. And let me read to you part of that dialogue. And it's a dialogue between a former Prime Minister of England by the name of Asquith with a butler in the Rothschild mansion where he, back in the 19th century, was invited to come and spend a few days. And one afternoon, the butler was serving Prime Minister Asquith. And here's how the dialogue went. The butler asked, "Tea, coffee, or a piece of fruit, sir?" He said, "Tea, please." He said, "China, India, or Ceylon, sir?" asked the butler. He said, "China." "Lemon, milk, or cream, sir?" He said, "Milk, please." He said, "Jersey, Hartford, or Sherthorn, sir?" He said, "Just the milk that comes out of the cow." The reason some young people get into trouble is because they have never been trained to choose well. You see, all of life is made up of series of choices. You and I choosing all day long. Learning to choose wisely and learning to choose that which is good, learning to choose obedience to God, learning to choose that which is for our ultimate blessings, learning to choose that which is not fading and passing, learning to choose that which is lasting and everlasting can take time and sometimes a few stumbling along the way. Why is choosing wisely so important? Why is it so important for anybody at any age, for all of us? Listen carefully. Because our choices determine the quality of life. Our choices determine the circumstances. Because our choices can even determine our success or failure in life, because our choices can mean either we're going to live a life of contentment or we're going to live a life of misery. In fact, contentment itself is a choice. Obedience to Christ is a choice. We choose whether we're going to walk by faith or not. We choose whether we're going to spend time with God or not. We choose whether we're going to be in prayer or not. We choose whether we feed upon the Word of God or not. We choose whether we're going to witness to Christ in our lives and in our surroundings and in our neighborhoods and our workplaces or not. We choose whether we live for Christ or live for self. We choose whether we place God first and foremost in our lives or somewhere down near the bottom. Life is a series of choices. In fact, I remember reading some time ago when John F. Kennedy was running for president and a reporter kept harassing him and said, "Why do you choose to run for president?" Very simply, he said, "Because that's where the power is. That's where the power is." You see, today the scripture tells us about a man who did not run for office. He did not go after power, but power came to him. He had all the power at his disposal. He had unprecedented prestige. He had vast possessions, and yet he deliberately and decisively turned his back on all the power and all of the prestige and all of the wealth of that of Egypt. Turn with me, please, to Hebrews 11:25. By faith, Moses chose, here's that word again, chose to be mistreated along with the people of God rather than to enjoy the pleasure of sin for a short period of time. I think if Moses lived in our day, I am absolutely convinced he would have been called a fool. He would have been called eccentric. He would have been called crazy. He would have been called nuts or all of the above. For to turn his back on untold wealth, to turn his back on an unprecedented prestige by any standards. Why? For something better? No. So that he may suffer with a bunch of slaves. That's considered foolishness back then. It's considered foolishness today. Because here's what our logic, here's what we would have probably thought, and here's what we'd have probably advised Moses. We'd have said, "Now, Moses, just play it safe until you get to the throne of Egypt. When your grandpa died and you become the Pharaoh, just play it safe. Because Moses, imagine what you can do, how much you can accomplish with that power. Moses, just imagine how much you can help your people when you become the Pharaoh. Imagine, Moses, just how many people you can help with all this money." You've heard that before. Imagine. Think about your place in history, Moses. I mean, think about this. You could have a pyramid named after you. Wow. Our logic would have said to him, "Moses, don't waste your education. Don't waste your training. Don't waste your talent, Moses. Don't waste this golden opportunity of becoming rich and famous." How many of you agree that had Moses gone into that place of power, he could have done a lot of good? Yeah, of course he could. Of course he could. There was a little problem here. Just a little, well, that's a big problem. Big little problem. It was not God's ultimate plan for his life. Now, some of you here are probably in a situation where right now you're walking in a time of puzzlement in your life. Some of you here are probably in a situation where you're confused about what's going on and why you're going through the circumstances you're going through, and that most of them are really not out of your own doing. And there are some of you here probably right now thinking that I have something in my life that just does not make sense. Now, beloved, listen to me. If you have placed your life and your future and your family and your business in the hand of God, God will take you to the place where his plan is to be found. You have God's word on it. There's no doubt that Moses' parents believed that God had a special plan for his life. And so by faith, they risked their own life to have him. Moses was supposed to be aborted by a decree of Pharaoh. All Hebrew boys were supposed to be aborted as soon as they are born by a decree from Pharaoh. But by faith, his parents went through the birth. By faith, they hid him for 3 months. By faith, they placed the basket in the River Nile near Pharaoh's palace
18: By faith, they trusted that Pharaoh's daughter is going to come out at that time, and she will take pity on the boy and then adopt the boy. By faith, they believed that God will protect their boy from the occultist paganism of Egypt. By faith, they entrusted their baby to God. Listen, like all parents, we all worry about our children. We all do, and that's a fact of life. But listen to me. Once you have instructed your children in the Word of God, once you have laid the foundation in their hearts and lives, you must trust them to God. By faith, Moses' mother, Jochebed, nursed her son for 5 years, and she got paid for it by Egyptian taxpayers. Isn't that great? And no doubt Moses' parents fed him upon the Word of God, upon the promise of God that was transmitted, which we've been seeing. That promise went from Abraham to Isaac to Jacob to Joseph and to Joseph's sons, and then on and all the way down to Jochebed. No doubt she passed those promises of God. Yes, back yonder 400 years, God promised our forefather Abraham that he will take us out of the land of slavery, that he will take us to the promised land, and God will keep his word. And all of that was fed to him from the year 3 months to 5 years old. Here in Hebrews 11, 23 to 29, the author of the epistle to the Hebrews wants us to know one thing, and it is this, that faith in God and faith in God's plan for your life and faith in God's purpose in your life caused Moses to turn his back on prestige, to turn his back on pleasures, and to trust and believe in the promise of God. What's that prestige was like back then? Well, to be called the grandson of Pharaoh, even though he was adopted, was the most prestigious position in the entire world at that time. Listen, this was not just any palace of just another ruler. I mean, this was the wealthiest, the most cultured, the most advanced, and the most powerful country on the earth at the time. And so for 40 years, Moses was pampered. He was educated. He was trained. He was a powerful man in the palace. And as soon as he celebrated his 40th birthday, he had to make a choice. He came at a crossroad. This is a moment of decision. This is a moment of choice, clear choice. Will he become a Pharaoh and sit on the throne of Egypt? Or will he obey the purpose of God in his life and the plan of God in his life and liberate his people from slavery? Will he choose prestige? Or will he fulfill God's purpose in his life? Will he choose power with man? Or will he choose power with God? Will he choose the fading fame of this world? Or will he choose the fabulous crown of righteousness in heaven? Which one will you choose? According to the world, and the world standards, it would have said this, Moses sacrificed everything for nothing. But let me tell you what God says. Moses sacrificed nothing for everything. Listen to me. Had Moses gone the other way, we may never heard of him. Well, you know, we've known him as one of the pharaohs, one of the many mummies that they keep picking up and digging out of Egypt, you know, and probably he would be an obscure one. Beloved, don't ever forget. Don't ever forget. God promised to honor those who honor him. I think the question that every one of us must ask ourselves, and you must ask yourself today, do we seek the honor of that society gives us, or do we seek the honor that God gives us? Let me warn you, if you say, I choose the honor that God gives, let me tell you that it comes with a price tag, that it is not cheap. To choose the honor that God gives never is cheap. Because people will call you names. They may falsely accuse you. They may mock you and ridicule you. They may reject you and despise you. But the only prestige that is worth the word prestige is only the prestige that comes from the hand of God. Moses not only turned his back on wealth, prestige, and power, he turned his back on pleasures. The pleasures of the world can feed our egos. The pleasures of the world can satisfy our desires. The pleasures of the world can fulfill our appetites. Let's not kid ourselves. There's two things that you must know about the pleasures of the world. Number one, they're not lasting. They're fading fast. Never last. Verse 25 says, choosing rather to endure ill treatment with the people of God than to enjoy the passing pleasures of sin. In a society that values instant gratification, in a society that caters to instant gratification, in a society that exalts instant gratification, it is not easy to choose, let alone to teach the younger generation to choose that which is lasting and everlasting. Like Moses, who had a choice, every one of us have a choice. Like Moses, he could have obeyed or disobeyed God. We too have that choice. We know that it is much harder to have those things and then walk away from them than if you never had them. Now listen, it was easy for me to be in a walk of faith when I had a car that I pushed it more than I drove it. Oh yeah. You see, it's harder to walk by faith when God prospered you. It's harder to walk by faith. It's harder to turn your back on these things. And that's exactly what Moses did. Listen to me. To choose to sacrifice, to choose to give up comfort and ease, to choose to give up wealth and prestige, to choose to turn your back on power and plenty, can be only called an act of faith. And only God can give you that. You cannot conjure it. You cannot do it by gritting your teeth and you're trying hard. God can give you the gift of faith. That can only be done by obedience, and God can give you that. It can only be done by trusting. Trusting that doing what God wants you to do, not what you want to do, is immeasurably better in the long run. You know, when they discover King Tut's tomb, you may have seen it on television. I was privileged to see it in real life. Tut was 100 years after Moses or so, give or take a few years. And you just look at the fabulous amounts of gold that he took to the tomb with him. And it gives you an idea of the fabulous wealth that Moses turned his back on. King Tut wanted to hang on his riches, and he took all the gold with him to the tomb. But you know, and I know, it didn't do him any good. But Moses, by faith, he looked forward 1,500 years down the road that the Messiah will come and that God will fulfill his promise to his forefather Abraham. Moses chose to be faithful to God's plan and to God's vision for his life. He chose to be faithful to God's plan of salvation for humanity rather than a fleeting moment of pleasure. He chose to be an instrument of God's deliverance than a few pounds of gold and silver that he's going to leave behind anyway. Here's the truth. God's rewards are always better than the world's. Always. You can have God's word on it. God's rewards are always greater than the world's. God's rewards are always eternal and not temporal. Psalm 37:16 said, better is little of the righteous than the abundance of many a wicked. What choices do you make? What choices do you make? Are all of your choices focused on this life? Are all of your accumulations are here on earth? Are all of your choices having to do with playing it safe in this life and never take a risk for God? Are all of your choices having to do with fear of rejection and staying in your comfort zone Are all of your choices having to do with this earthly life? Or are you storing up treasures in heaven? Jesus said, only in heaven the rust and the termites will not affect your treasure. And I'm going to tell you this story as I conclude. It's always been a great encouragement to me. I read it many years ago. There was this man from the Midwest. He and his wife served the Lord so faithfully for 40 solid years in Africa. He literally gave of himself completely and without reservation for Christ. And then he was coming home at the end of his ministry, at the end of his time, and he was on the boat from England to New York. On that same boat was President Wilson. He was returning from an overseas trip. And as they got to the New York harbor, there were crowds, hundreds, probably thousands of people welcoming the president back. Signs, welcome back, President Wilson. Music was playing, festivities. And as Mr. Morrison looked over, there was not a solitary person waiting for him to thank him for what he has done for Christ. Being a human being like all of us, he took it hard. He began to feel sorry for himself. And then he got on a train to head for Ohio. And as he was sitting there feeling, just not one person saying thank you, not one, he heard the voice of the Lord on that train. He said to him, you're not home yet. You're not home yet. Father, we thank you that we're not home yet. And it's only when we get home, well, we're here, well done. And Father, I pray that you, in your mercy and in your grace, daily remind us that our citizenship is not here, that our home is yet to come. And that, Father, that is what life is all about. We thank you that this is a dress rehearsal and that we are on our way home. In Jesus' name, amen.
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6: 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I'm still looking. I'm still searching. Hi, this is Lon Solomon, and this is what Billy Joel said at the close of his documentary, And So It Goes. You know, Billy is right. Everyone is born lost, looking and searching for something to fill the hole inside of us that only God can fill. This is why Jesus said, "Come to me, and I will give you rest. 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Hey, if you're still looking, look in the right place, the Lord Jesus. 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
8: Has anyone ever said something about you that simply wasn't true? Something unfair, unjust, maybe even cruel. And no matter how hard you tried to set the record straight, the words kept spreading like a slow poison you couldn't stop. If you've ever been falsely accused, you know there's a particular kind of pain that cuts deeper than almost anything else life throws at you. Today, on Insight for Living, Chuck Swindoll takes us deep into the book of Job, where a suffering man faced vicious accusations, but responded with grace.
9: There's no more treacherous enemy in the church than the tongue. The tongue. What we say often cuts far deeper than any sword, any knife. Scripture sometime presents the tongue as a sword that thrusts its way into others' lives and brings hurt. We're not surprised to read that in the list of the Ten Commandments, one of them includes, "You shall not bear false witness against your neighbor." When God led Solomon to write the Proverbs, he included the seven things that he hates. Among them, a false witness that speaks lies. I can't speak for you. I can speak for a few whom I know, but for most of you, I have no idea what you are living with as it relates to someone else's tongue. But if you have been spoken against unfairly, unjustly, if you have been falsely accused, you understand real pain. Often you find yourself at a loss to know how to defend yourself. You try, but frequently, false witnesses aren't there to listen. They're just busy talking and spreading the venom, which has a way of poisoning not only a few people, but can even poison a church. I heard a terrific story that I'll never forget. There was this young pastor who went to a church that had been split apart in so many ways, but especially by a loose tongue that had been allowed, and the church had pretty well reduced to just a bare survival. And this young man arrived and decided to open his Bible and just preach truth. And he did that. Slowly but surely, the church

0: began to grow, and before long it was in a growth spurt, and finally it was bulging at the seams, and they went to multiple services, and it was obvious that they needed to build. Well, the new worship center was going to cost $1 million. And they didn't have a lot of money, though they certainly needed the building. It so happened that in this church were two brothers, and they were real rascals. They were just sort of sorry individuals. The problem is they were rich. One of them died. The surviving brother came to the pastor in his study one day, and he said, "Here, I have something for you. It's a $1 million check to pay for the new building. But when you preach my brother's funeral, all I ask you to do is to tell people that he was a saint. That's all I'm asking you to do." Pastor thought for a moment and said, "Okay." Took the check, deposited it. Don't forget, that's part of the story. Funeral came in about 4 or 5 days, and pastor stood up, and coffin was here, and pastor begins to address the subject of the man who has died, and he says, "This man was a reprobate. He was unfaithful to his family. He was dishonest in his business. He was not a man that you could trust. He was part of the reason that this church could not get off the ground for a number of years. But compared to his brother, he was a saint." There are several ways to tell the truth, and he chose that way. I was surprised to find how often false accusations appear through the scriptures. When you study the Bible, as many of us do, you often don't track certain subjects through it. It's always enlightening when you do. I found, for example, that a man as pure as Joseph, who had learned a new language and earned his way in Potiphar's house to a place of real responsibility as the man over all of Potiphar's belongings, Joseph, at the height of his career, was falsely accused of rape by Potiphar's wife and wound up in jail. How unfair. Moses, who was faithful even at the age of 80 to obey God's call and to take the call from the burning bush back to Egypt and deliver the people from bondage, and in the middle of the wilderness, the people he had delivered turned on him and falsely accused him of bringing them into the wilderness to die. How unfair. David, after killing the giant and truly showing himself a man of courage and integrity, is falsely accused of trying to dethrone Saul by Saul himself. And David is on the run for a dozen or more years, falsely accused of something that was not at all true. Nehemiah, who builds the wall around broken Jerusalem, and God uses him to incite the people to work, and after the wall is almost finished, the word is spread around by his enemies that really Nehemiah has an ulterior motive. He's building the wall so that he can get behind the wall and become the new king of the Jews. Something that was not true at all. How unfair for that to be said of Nehemiah. Peter and John were accused of preaching of a false Christ, and it was a false accusation, and they were beaten for it. Paul accused of being a phony convert. The apostles wouldn't even let him in their circle because they were convinced that he was not genuinely born again. And then accused of causing a dissension among all the Jews around the whole world. How exaggerated can you get? Accused by Festus, the governor, of being insane because of his much learning. How false that accusation was. Few men ever who believed in the Lord Jesus more brilliant than Paul. And then who could ever overlook Jesus? a man of sorrows and acquainted with grief and many false accusations. I don't know if you've stopped to think about it, but from his earliest years, he was accused of being of illegitimate birth. They had words for it then, too. And accused of being an evildoer, accused of being a drunkard because he spent time with sinners, accused of being demon-possessed and satanic in origin as he healed people, accused of breaking the Sabbath. In fact, he went to the cross, falsely accused of being guilty of tyranny, of leading the people against the Roman ruler, Caesar. Not guilty of any of it. We're not surprised when he preaches his great Sermon on the Mount that he includes words like this: "Blessed are you when people insult you and falsely say all kinds of evil against you, for your reward in heaven is great." I don't know where you are, as I said earlier, but if you are being falsely accused, there's your promise. Your reward will be great. Your reward someday will be great. But let me add, your misery for now will be enormous. You will find that frequently you are unable to sufficiently defend yourself. A mind made up is a hard thing to persuade. And people who are false accusers are awfully persuasive. Before I go any further, let me just add here, be awfully careful about what you say of other people. Be awfully careful. Especially if it's negative. I was reading one of my favorite authors this week, and he said that he has a friend who prays every day, "Lord, help me not add to anyone else's burdens." Not a good prayer. "Help me not make life harder for anyone else." Well, we shouldn't be surprised in the middle of our study on Job. And isn't this getting to be fun? Here we are in the middle of Job, and we've come to false accusations. I mean, what else is there? The guy's lost everything: home, ranch, cattle, the ability to earn a living, all 10 children. He's sitting in the garbage dump of the land of Uz, and he is with shaved head and losing his appetite, raging with a fever, covered with sores. And along come these three clowns that left for the purpose of comforting him, but a week after staring at him and not believing their eyes, they decided nobody who suffers like this can be anything but wicked. So every one of them has the same thesis. Sin leads to suffering. Suffering proves sinfulness. You are suffering a lot. It means you are one wicked man. You are one bad dude. If you weren't, you wouldn't be suffering like this. By the way, there are some people who still have that same idea. Maybe not that severe or brash, but they think that. They think everybody ought to be well, that it's God's will that everybody be well, that every sickness be healed. That's why they line up in healing lines. That's part of the reason that they follow people who claim to be healers, because your sickness need not be. And I'm here to say that there are times sickness is so clearly sent from God and permitted by Him, it almost takes my breath away. We are not all promised healing. Please do not live a disillusioned life thinking if you pray hard enough, or if you give enough money, or if you are sincere enough, then your loved one is going to get well. Your loved one will get well by the sovereign grace of God, or your loved one may die by the sovereign plan of God. Suffering does not mean sinfulness. Well, I wish Zophar were here to hear this message. He's the man we're having to endure for the 20th chapter here in the book of Job. He is not a happy camper. Okay, this is in the dialogue section of the book, Act 2, Scene 3. Eliphaz has spoken, Bildad has spoken, then Zophar spoke. That's Act 1. Scene 1 of Act 2, Eliphaz speaks and Bildad speaks, and now we're to Zophar again. It's kind of like a tag team match, 3 against 1. And one is very sick. And the longer he's with these three men, the sicker he gets. Zophar says, verse 2, he is disquieted. Verse 2, last word, he is agitated. Verse 3, he is insulted. Now, I don't find anything that's disquieting, agitating, or insulting by what Job has said, except he disagrees with him. By the way, I've got a lot of by the ways this morning, don't I? I'm going to put it another way. On the other hand, people who have a message to deliver but they don't want to learn are often disquieted, agitated, and insulted when you stand against them. They don't want to hear, they want to tell. They don't want to learn, they want to instruct and usually lecture. Zophar has three things he wants to say to Job, and he says them in an exaggerated manner. Number one, the wicked do not live long. Verses 4 to 11. The wicked don't live long. Second, the pleasures of the wicked are temporal. The pleasures of wickedness are temporal, 12 to 19, and then the last, 20 to 29, God's judgment always falls hard on the wicked. There's only one problem with those three points. They're all wrong when you take them as Zophar says them. You see, understand the way Zophar is delivering his talk. He's coloring by the numbers, his numbers. And everything is a very clear distinction. Everything is very simplistically stated, so that Zophar would add always to his comments. The wicked don't live long. And he says this in 4 through 11. The pleasures of wickedness are temporary, 12 to 19. God's judgment always falls hard on the wicked, 20 to 29. That's not necessarily true, as Job is going to point out. But just a few minutes. Let's kind of work our way through this vomit. Look at verse 4. Do you know this from of old, from the establishment of man on earth, that the triumphing of the wicked is short? The joy of the godless is momentary. Now, I want you to think, by the way, men and women. I don't want you to just say, because it's in there, I'm going to believe it. Job doesn't do that. This is Zophar's opinion. And he's been waiting his turn to set Job straight. He sees Job as wicked, and he is here to tell him that he's not going to live very long. In fact, he says, verse 7, he perishes forever like his refuse. Those who have seen him will realize quickly he's gone. Where is he? They will ask. He flies away like a dream. They can't find him. Like a vision in the night, he is chased away. It's gone. That's the way it is sometime at night. I said to Cynthia this morning, I dreamed all night, and I cannot tell you what I dreamed. She said, isn't that good? And I said, it is. It is. The problem is you often remember your dreams, and they're really wild. He's saying your life is like that. It's twisted up, it's strange, it's weird, and poof, you're gone. People can't find you because you're wicked. You're going to die soon. Verse 11 closes, it lies down with him in the dust. That youthful vigor is gone. Now, he's not talking about natural causes. He's talking about God's judgment. Because you've lived like you've lived, because you've kept the secrets from us, and because we all thought you were righteous, but you're so sick, it's obvious that you're suffering. It's obvious that you're sinful, and you're going to die. Well, that's a nice hospital visit, isn't it? You're standing there by a guy that's just miserable, and you're there to say you're going to die sooner than you think. Look at verses 12 to 19. The pleasures of wickedness are very temporal. Evil is sweet in his mouth. He hides it under his tongue. Though he desires it and will not let it go, holds it in his mouth. And then he uses the analogy of food and of eating. Food in his stomach is changed to the venom of cobras within him. He swallows riches but will vomit them up. God will expel them from his belly. He sucks the poison of cobras. The viper's tongue slays him. He cannot swallow this food, verse 18. And look at the accusation in verse 19. He is really meaning Job. He has oppressed and forsaken the poor. He has seized a house which he has not built. He decides to throw that in for extra measure. He's looking it down his nose at Job because of his wealth. That must be one of the secrets you've kept. You've oppressed the poor, and you've pushed people out of their houses, and you've taken advantage of them. Your pleasures are over. Your wickedness has caught up with you. I mean, how severe a tongue is this? And God's judgment falls hard. 20 through 29. 26 says, complete darkness is held in reserve, and unfanned fire will devour him. It will consume the survivor in his tent. Heavens will reveal his iniquity. The earth will rise up against him. Verse 29, this is the wicked man's portion. You could put Job's name there. That's who Zophar has in mind. This is your portion, Job, from God, even the heritage decreed to you by God. Well, these are the final words of Zophar. One of my commentators that I checked said, this is the last time we hear from Zophar, and we will not miss him. Well, that's a pretty good way to put it. Some people, the best thing they do is leave when they've made your life so miserable. They're gone, and you go, good riddance. It's the way we feel about Zophar. All of this is not ancient history. This kind of stuff goes on. I don't have any one of you in mind. If I did, I'd talk to you personally rather than say it publicly. But some of you have awfully sharp tongues. You need to learn to say, by the way, how do you know that? Who told you? What's your source? Prove that to me. Challenge the people who come at you with their forked and sharp tongues that start spreading stuff that doesn't sound right. You've got a good brain. You've got sense. Job doesn't just take this on the chin. He says, wait a minute. Hold on here, eye pockets. I'm not going with you on this. This is not where we're going. I was reading this past week of a minister whose congregation refused to accept his message. True story. He wanted to lead the flock into the truth of the scripture. He wanted to preach the word. He wanted to stand for what was right. They didn't want to be led that way. So happened that his choir, with so many of their habitual ungodly practices, brought things to a head. And position became so unbearable for him, he invited the choir to resign. The choir not only resigned, I'm reading this, but persuaded the congregation to desist from taking part in the singing on the following Sunday. Okay, everybody, we're not going to sing. So the result was that whatever singing was done had to be done alone by this minister, while the other people stood around and enjoyed his embarrassment. The state of things continued for some time, and the minister was greatly depressed and perplexed at the turn the events had taken. He was at wit's end when God spoke in an unusual way to him. One day he was sitting alone on a bench in a park, and he saw a newspaper blow by, and he picked up a torn piece from the paper, and it bore a message which was exactly what he needed to read. It read, no man is ever fully accepted until he has, first of all, been utterly rejected. He took that to heart. He needed nothing more. He had been utterly rejected for Christ's sake. And his recognition of the fact was the beginning of a most fruitful ministry. Though utterly rejected by man, he had been fully accepted by God. Let me tell you, Job is listening to what my mother used to call a lot of palaver, just a lot of lip banging from Zophar. He's talking, but it's nonsense. It isn't true, even though he says it poetically and beautifully and even convincingly. Job doesn't take it on the chin. Now, some of those that I checked said, no matter what, when false accusations are made, you just sit quietly and say nothing, and God will defend you. Well, sometime I'm sure that's appropriate. Not always. I kind of believe in the American Revolution motto, trust in God, but keep your powder dry. I think if your reputation is being ruined, if your company is going down a tube, if your church is being assaulted, and it's because of false stuff being said, some things need to be said in answer to the falsehood.
1: There's a reason the story of Job has endured for thousands of years. His story is our story, and Chuck Swindoll helps us see ourselves in its pages. He titled his message, Responding Wisely When Falsely Accused. When false accusations come, and they will, the temptation is to either lash out in anger or go completely silent and hope it all just goes away. Job shows us there's a wiser path. 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In fact, maybe you're the recipient of false accusations yourself. 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Have you ever been falsely accused? I'm Bill Meyer. Chuck Swindoll explains how to respond wisely when someone turns against you. Friday on Insight for Living.

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4: With SRN News, I'm Jason Walker. Flash flooding in Tibet and along the border of Nepal and China. More than 200 people have been killed. As many as 1,800 to 2,000 people are still missing. Authorities in Pakistan say they know what caused that hospital nursery fire now, saying it had been triggered by an exploding air conditioning unit. 14 infants were killed. One baby, though, was safely rescued. A pro-Russian hacker group claiming responsibility now for that cyber attack that has affected numerous Norwegian government digital services. It's been going on for 3 days. And Meta has agreed to pay $18 billion and add stronger child safety measures to its Facebook and Instagram platforms. SRN News.
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7: What God starts, God finishes.
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7: And he who has begun a good work in you shall continue it until the day of redemption.
8: This is the Alternative Broadcast, featuring the timeless biblical teachings from the archives of Dr. Tony Evans. When the circumstances of life get overwhelming, it can be hard to focus on the future. But today, Dr. Evans talks about how to keep looking ahead, no matter how dark things seem to get. Let's jump right into today's lesson.
7: I have talked to any number of people who are living with a sense of hopelessness. Am I ever going to get to where I'm supposed to be? Am I ever going to get it right? Is life ever going to work for me? They've lost a sense of hope. One little boy said, hope is wishing for something that you know you're never going to get. And that's what a lot of folks feel. They've been looking for this and that, this experience, that experience, this sense of destiny. They just can't seem to get it. Well, Jeremiah 29, verse 11. Somebody done read that verse. I hear it. Jeremiah 29, verse 11. Here's what it says. For I know the plans that I have for you, declares the Lord. Plans for welfare or well-being or good. Not for calamity or bad or evil. To give you a future and to give you a hope. Now you ought to feel a little better right now. You lose your hope because you don't see a future. Yesterday was bleak, today is bleak, and tomorrow doesn't look any better. The weather report for your life says no sunshine. There's nothing out there that looks like it has your number on it related to purpose and calling and destiny. It is dark. And the sun's not shining. It's cloudy. In the midst of that misery, pain, you can almost tell people who have lost their hope. It's different having a problem. All of us have problems. I'm talking about lost your hope. There's no way out. You don't see any break in the clouds. There's no lining, no nothing out there. They're forlorn, live in perpetual depression, not a momentary lapse, but depression in perpetuity. This verse is found in a bad chapter. This is not a great verse in a great chapter. This is a great verse in a bad chapter. So if you're having a bad life, this is a good verse. Israel is in captivity in Babylon. Verse 4 in the chapter says, thus saith the Lord of hosts, the God of Israel, to all the exiles whom I have sent into exile from Jerusalem to Babylon. This verse is to people who have been placed in exile in judgment for rebelling against God. These people are in a desperate situation, negative circumstances, divine discipline, a pagan land, and are being led astray by the prophets. It is in the midst of this hopelessness that verse 11 finds itself. If you're tired of aimlessness, wandering, meandering, and you want to know, God, which way do you want me to go? Because I want to go there. I'm confused as to where to go. I can't listen to the prophets because they're not telling me right. I can't listen to the Babylonians because they don't know God. You ticked off at me. That's the reason I'm in the mess in the first place. What's a man supposed to do? You know? Where do you find this hope? Verse 11 says, I know the plans I have for you. How do you know God still has a plan for you? Simple. You here. You can assume I'm right. You've seen a blind person with a dog. That's walking by faith. They can't see. They don't know where they're going. They don't know whether they're going to fall off a precipice or not, or trip over a corner, or run into another pedestrian. They've got to believe something. And that is that what the dog sees will be translated, and they will know when to stop by staying connected with the dog. It's a faith walk. They can't see. But because man's best friend is beside them and they're holding on with all they got, when dog stops, they stop. When dog moves, they move. But they can't see. Why trust a dog when you can't see? Because he got what you don't have, eyes. I know it may look dark right now. I know it may be unclear exactly where you're headed. I know it may be unclear exactly where God is taking you. It may be pitch black outside. Hold on. Because when God moves, you'll know it. But why does he have me stop at the corner so long? Maybe traffic is coming this way. I don't know. I don't know why he has you stuck, delayed, hindered. But he says, I know the plans I have for you. Even though you're being disciplined, even though you got to pay, you're in a pagan industry, you're in a pagan environment, even though maybe the church isn't doing you right, I know the plans I have for you. God has a plan for you. I know you don't know it. The details are obscure. I know that it's not fully fleshed out. I know that all of these things are coming at you right now, and you may want to pull out your hair in the midst of your confusion. God says, I have a plan. He does give you just a little bit of information, though. Here's what he says. It's plans for welfare, not for calamity. He says it involves a future. It involves your tomorrow. And it's a plan that has hope in it. That's good news. God has got your tomorrow covered, even though you haven't been there yet. He has already scoped out tomorrow. And he has come back to tell you he has the plan for tomorrow already scoped out. I know it's dark. Don't walk off. I have a future for you. So what do you mean? You want me to sit back and just do nothing? Nope. He gives them a few things to do. He says, verse 5, build houses and live in them, plant gardens and eat their produce. Become as productive as you possibly can. Don't sit and do nothing. Do all that is at your hand to do. It says, plant gardens and eat their produce. Maximize your potential. All that there is that you can do, all that there is to do, do that. Maximize what is before you and become productive. While you're waiting on God to make your change come, while you're waiting on God to turn things around, maximize the moment. Carpe diem, seize this moment.
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7: A lot of us, while waiting for God, are doing nothing when there is plenty to do. There's only one time you do nothing, and that is when there's nothing you can do. But if God has given something at your hand to do, you do it with all of your might. He goes on. He says, take wives and become the fathers of sons and daughters, and take wives for your sons and your daughters, and let them bear sons and daughters and multiply there. Do not decrease. He says, be productive. And then he says, multiply. Become as fruitful as you possibly can, even though you're in a pagan land and even though you've messed up. He says, verse 7, seek the welfare of others. Seek the welfare of the city in which I have sent you into exile. Pray to the Lord on its behalf. In its welfare is your welfare. That's key. As you are being a blessing, you are setting yourself up to be blessed. As you are being a blessing, one of the reasons we lose hope is because the only person we're concerned about is ourselves. If you messed up and the only person you see is you, then you helping you to destroy you. See, if you messed up and the only person you see is you, then you are helping you to do you in. And we've gone over it many times. How God used people who blessed others to be blessed themselves with the same thing that they did to bless somebody else. That's what it means when it says it's more blessed to give than to receive. Why is it more blessing? Because what you've done is open up a canal for God to come through to you. In spite of their circumstances, they were to be productive. And they were to impact others. He says in verse 12 and 13, then you will call on me and come and pray to me. And I will listen to you. And you will seek me and find me when you search for me with all of your heart. Now, we don't quite read that verse like that. We read it, when you seek the solution, you'll find the solution. When you search for the solution with all of your heart. That's not what the verse says. When you seek me, you'll find me. If you search for me, God says, I have the plans. Don't go looking for the plans. Look for me. I want to know my calling. Find me. I know it. I want to find my mate. Find me. I know where he is. Obviously, you don't know where he is. Do you know Adam never went looking for Eve? He never knew anything about Eve. He was asleep when Eve was being made. You know that? You know the story. God told Adam to name the animals, right? Okay. So he's naming zebra, cow, bull. You know, he's naming all the animals. Just have a good old time. He comes to the end of the day, and the Bible says, but for Adam, there was not found anything suitable for him. So he's naming all these animals, and then it dawns on him about sundown. For every cow, there's a bull. For every Mr. Sheep, there's a Mrs. Sheep. For every male dog, there's a female dog. God says, okay, time to take a nap, Adam. Adam says, okay, I'm tired. Naming animals is hard work. So he goes out, he's laying back, he's asleep. The Bible says, while he was asleep, God performed an operation. He went over and slit open his side. Now, you know the story. It says he took a rib. The Hebrew word for rib means side. The Bible says, and God went over and fashioned a woman. The Hebrew word for fashion means to build, to use intricate details in order to form in such a way as to complement that which it is being built for. It means to be built with the ideal specifications. Adam is asleep. Eve is fashioned. In fact, the Bible says when God created the man, it says he picked up the dust of the earth, just sort of threw it together. He does not use the Hebrew word for fashion when it comes to the creation of the man. Only fashion when it comes to the creation of the woman. Because he had to create a detailed complement with unique specifications. So Adam is asleep. Eve is fashioned, made uniquely for him. Eve opens up her eyes. Now, she doesn't know anything about a male or a man. The only thing she knows about is her creator, because that's the only thing she's been exposed to. Now, the reason I know she doesn't know anything about a man is because the Bible says God brought her to Adam. So she wakes up. She doesn't wake up and say, oh, I'm 35 and I'm not married yet. No, she puts her hand in God's hand, and the Bible says, and God marches her over to Adam. So he plays matchmaker. Adam looked at Eve. He looked at the zebras and the cows and the bulls. He looked at Eve, and he looked at all of the creation and said, goodbye. Y'all are all the weakest link. Because even in the dark, while he was asleep, God was doing his thing. God does some of his best work when you are asleep. That is, in the dark. He does his best work when you don't think he's doing a thing. He's behind the scenes working it out. I have a plan for you, and it's a good one. Maybe you should have gotten it earlier in your life. Maybe you should have. Maybe if you hadn't done this or done that or gone here or gone there, then maybe you would have gotten it early. Maybe if you'd have gotten saved earlier, you would have known me earlier, you would have had the plan. Maybe if you hadn't married out of my will, or if you hadn't traveled out of my will, or you hadn't been in rebellion, maybe you would have gotten it early. And I know you wish you could turn back the hands of time and make it happen all over again. And I know you feel like you've been in this thing too long. And I know you don't know how much longer it's going to take to get out of it. But still, with all your questions, I have a plan for you. And I know what it is. And it's a good one. And it will give you a future. And it will give you a hope. It would be 70 years before they would see the plan. 70 years. The prophets were saying, 2 years and you out of here. God was saying, look, it's going to be longer than you think. That's why I want you to be as productive as you can right where you are until you see what I'm going to do. God is inviting you to participate with him in the drama of the ages. You say, I don't like the dark. Can't help you with that, because without faith, it is impossible to please God. Them that cometh to God must first believe that he is, and that he is a rewarder of those who seek him. You don't know which way to go? Seek him. You're in pain? Seek him. You're confused? Seek him. You're tired of waiting? Seek him. If you come and ask me, I'm going to send you back to him. Because he has not told me his plan for you. A lot of us have a picture, but we can't see a plan. So we wonder whether it's going to produce anything. God says, I have the plan. I am the architect, and I have built lives before. It's not my first building. You're not my first project. In fact, you easy compared to some of the dudes I've had to deal with. Sometimes it'll look like God is doing nothing. God has you in his hands. He has you in his heart. And he wants to see the plan of your future burst out before you like you never dreamt possible. He wants you to see your tomorrow like you never knew it could be. He wants to take yesterday's pain and turn it into tomorrow's joy. And he's saying, hold on to my hand and never let it go. Because I know where I'm taking you. And it's a good place. It's a wonderful place. Because it's a future and it's a hope. 2,000 years ago, Jesus Christ put up the payment for the plan. And he who has begun a good work in you shall continue it until the day of redemption. What God starts, God finishes. What God begins, God ends. What God initiates, God completes. But you say, I'm in a mess. You don't know my mess. You don't know my God. And if you forget the sermon, remember the verse. I have a plan for you. Not for calamity or bad, but for good. And it involves your future, and it's full of hope.
8: 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You know, it can be really refreshing to talk to somebody who skips all the small talk, gets straight to the point, and tells the truth. Dr. Evan says that describes the Apostle James perfectly. Be sure to join us tomorrow as he reveals actionable takeaways from the book of James. Right now, though, he's back with a special invitation for you.
10: If you're not absolutely sure that you have received salvation, that you're on your way to heaven, then let's get that straight right now. God offers you salvation as a free gift because of the sacrifice of his Son. And if you will come to Jesus Christ, acknowledging your need for a Savior because you recognize you're a sinner, recognizing you can't save yourself, and appealing to Jesus to apply his death into your life, he will come in, forgive your sins, and give you eternal life right now. Simply say to the Lord, I know I'm a sinner. I know I need a Savior. I'm believing in you alone to be my Savior. So I now accept your offer to give me eternal life and the forgiveness of sins. And then thank him for the free salvation he just gave you.

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6: 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Flash flooding in Tibet and along the border of Nepal and China. More than 200 people have been killed. As many as 1,800 to 2,000 people are still missing. Authorities in

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8: Yeah, that's right. Did you know the book of Proverbs will help you get organized, that it will help you plan for the future? The wise man who wrote these Proverbs governed great, great, vast material things. He was not only the wisest man who ever lived, he was the richest man who ever lived. So he knows something about planning. He knows something about organization. And from a godly perspective, he shares those principles with us in this book we know as Proverbs. And so today we're going to open our Bibles together, and we're going to glean everything we can from the wisdom of Solomon and how to plan. I hope you're ready to do this. Hey, I've been talking a lot this month about our study guide, and I hope that you know this study guide is just one of many that we have. We have a study guide for every series that's been on the air, and this study guide, it's 140 pages long. It will give you all the information you need to review this series. 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You can get it there and find out all about the series on Proverbs and the other things that are available in Bible study from davidjeremiah.org. We want to take these last few moments that we have to tell you about our book of the month. It's God's Heart for Israel. It's our resource for the month of August. And we have just a couple of days left to tell you about it. So if you haven't already ordered your copy, be sure to ask for your copy when you send a gift of any size to Turning Point to help us do what we're doing in sharing the Word of God. It's our way of saying thank you for your support. And the book will be on its way to you just as soon as we get your request. 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These are Proverbs for Planning.
9: How many of you know that when you lose focus, you can lose games? And when you lose focus, you can lose life. I need to confess that for this preacher, staying on focus is one of the great battles that I fight every day of my life. How to stay focused with everything that's going on around me. I've been thinking a lot about this subject. I've been thinking about what it means to stay focused. And I want you to know that I'm preaching to my own heart as well. Because more than anything else, I want to be a focused Christian. I want to know that God is in control of my life and that He is guiding and directing my life no matter what happens, no matter what the impact may be. And I believe with all of my heart that it's possible to stay focused and to face the future with confidence and assurance. And I believe that there's one passage of Scripture that has all of the key elements in it. One passage that tells us that God wants to help us stay on focus all the way through our lives and bring us safely through to the destination He has planned for us. Even though we are confronted on every hand by diversions and confusion and misdirection and major events, we can still have a sense of focus and purpose each day. What God promises to give to us is

0: what he has provided for all of his children of every age. At every turn, we have to make decisions, don't we? At every corner, there are choices to be made, and without some sense of focus and direction, we simply do not know what to do or which way to turn. We cannot count on our own wisdom and our own sense of direction. Jeremiah the prophet said in Jeremiah 10:23, O Lord, I know that the way of man is not in himself. It is not in man who walks to direct his own steps. How many of you know that's true? You know, you can't find the answer in yourself often. And even when we're sure we're right, even when we think we know what we're doing, Proverbs tells us that there is a way that seems right unto a man, but the end of it is the way of death. How many of you have been in a situation where you thought you had it figured out? You knew what to do, and it was all from your own reasoning and sources, and then all of a sudden you realized it was the wrong answer. No, there is a way to stay focused, but we have to follow God's plan. And the promise that he gives to us in these two verses, which are favorite verses of many of God's people, is a promise to take us all the way through life, focused and finally delivered to our intended destination. Proverbs 3, 5, and 6. Trust in the Lord with all your heart and lean not on your own understanding. In all your ways acknowledge him, and he shall direct your paths. He'll keep you focused. And I've learned as I've studied that focus is the result of priorities. How many of you know that? And priorities are the result of purpose. And purpose is the result of a personal relationship with Almighty God through Jesus Christ our Lord. Focus is the result of priorities. Priorities are the result of purpose, and purpose is the result of a personal relationship with Almighty God through Jesus Christ. So if you don't have a personal relationship with your Creator, if you don't know Almighty God through Jesus Christ, His Son, it's going to be hard for you to stay focused because you don't have a center in your life. Romans 8:28 tells us that we know all things work together for good to those who are called, how? According to His purpose. How many of you know that God has a purpose for every one of His children? He has a purpose for you and for me. God knows what that purpose is, and His desire is that we find the purpose and that we stay on focus with that purpose through our priorities. God knew what He was doing from the outset. How many of you know that God had a blueprint for your life and for my life before we were ever born? He knows what His purpose is for us, what He wants us to do. Now, how do we stay focused on that? Let's begin. First of all, principle number one, focus requires dependence. Focus requires dependence. Notice what the writer of Proverbs says. He says, trust in the Lord. Trust, depend, commit. The word trust means to lean on, to be confident of. And the Hebrew word for trust had originally the idea of laying helplessly face downward. The word trust meant to totally and completely and absolutely and without reservation and without conditions and without stipulations put your faith in something. And the word trust is found in the book of Proverbs many times. Proverbs 16:20 says, whoever trusts in the Lord, happy is he. 22:19 says, so that your trust may be in the Lord, I have instructed you today, even you. Proverbs 28:25 says, he who is of a proud heart stirs up strife, but he who trusts in the Lord will be prospered. And Proverbs 35 says, every word of God is pure. He is a shield to those who put their trust in him. When you get to the book of Psalms, you find the same truth over and over again. Psalm 115:11 says, you who fear the Lord, trust in the Lord. He is their help and their shield. Psalm 62:8 says, trust in him at all times. You people, pour out your heart before him. God is a refuge for us. Psalm 125 verse 1 says, they that trust in the Lord shall be as Mount Zion, which cannot be moved, but abides forever. And the key text, which is a commentary on trusting the Lord, is Psalm 37 verses 5 through 7. Commit your way to the Lord. Trust also in him. And he shall bring forth your righteousness as the light and your justice as the noonday. Rest in the Lord and wait patiently for him. Do not fret because of him who prospers in his way, because of the man who brings wicked schemes to pass. And I went back through my Bible and underlined these five phrases, which are all about trusting the Lord. Commit your way to the Lord. Trust also in the Lord. Rest in the Lord. Wait patiently for the Lord. And then fret not. Say that. Fret not. When you trust, you don't fret. How many of you know what the word fret means? It means to worry. When you put your trust in the Lord, you depend on him. And the writer of Proverbs says that the first step to getting focus in your life is to come to the place where you're willing to depend on God, to trust in him, to believe that God knows what's best for you, and to rest yourself entirely on him. Trust in God. Then secondly, focusing requires dedication. The next phrase in these two verses says, trust in the Lord, how's it go? With all your heart. That is a picture of surrender. What does it mean to trust with all your heart? Well, let me tell you what it doesn't mean. There's an interesting little commentary about what it doesn't mean in James chapter 1, where James is encouraging God's people to pray. And he says, if any of you lacks wisdom, let him ask of God, who gives to all men liberally without reproach, and it will be given to him. But let him ask in faith, with no doubting, for he who doubts is like a wave of the sea, driven and tossed by the wind. For let not that man suppose that he will receive anything from the Lord. He is a double-minded man, unstable in all of his ways. What does that have to do with fully trusting the Lord with all of your heart? Listen again to Eugene Peterson's rendition of this verse. If you don't know what you're doing, pray to the Father. He loves to help. You won't be condescended to when you ask for it. Ask boldly, ask believingly, without a second thought. Now watch. People who worry their prayers are like wind-whipped waves. Don't think you're going to get anything from the Master that way, adrift at sea, keeping all your options open. How many of you have ever prayed like that, keeping all your options open? You haven't committed to the Lord with all of your heart. You've committed to the Lord and left your options open. That doesn't get you focused. That gets you unfocused. That gets your life all fuzzy. You have to get rid of all of your options and say, Almighty God, I'm trusting in you. How? With my whole heart. In the book of Psalms, in the 119th Psalm, which is sometimes referred to as the Psalm of the Whole Heart, over and over again in that Psalm, it talks about what we're doing with the Lord, we're to be doing with our whole heart. For instance, in verse 10 of Psalm 119, it says, with my whole heart I have sought you. In verse 34, it says, give me understanding and I'll keep your law. Indeed, I'll observe it with my whole heart. I entreated your favor with my whole heart, verse 58. Verse 69 says, I will keep your precepts with my whole heart. Verse 145 says, I cry out with my whole heart. How many of you know God wants not half-hearted people? He wants whole-hearted people. And when we trust in him, if we want his focus in our life, and I have to keep telling myself this, there's no halfway with God. You don't just kind of share the guidance system with God. I'll do what I think part of the time, you do what you think I should do part of the time. No, God says if you want focus in your life, if you want direction in your life, here are the first things you do. First of all, you depend on me. Trust in the Lord. And don't do it partly. Do it fully with your whole heart. That means you don't keep options open. There isn't any such thing as, Lord, I'm going to trust you with this, and then if this doesn't work, here's plan B. How many of you know the Bible doesn't have any plan Bs? Did you know that? People always ask me, well, why isn't there more definitive information about this or about that? Well, why doesn't God tell us what to do if this doesn't work? God has his perfect will. When we miss his perfect will, he doesn't throw us away, but he doesn't have plan B and plan C. He's got a perfect will for us. And when we miss that will, when we don't do what God tells us to do, oftentimes we're left kind of on an uncharted sea to figure things out, and oftentimes it doesn't go very well, does it? God wants us to trust him with our whole heart. Focusing requires dependence and dedication, but it also requires discipline. This may be the hardest part. This is a qualification in the verse. Notice what the proverb says, lean not to your own understanding. Now, the word lean isn't a word which means to just kind of rest like this. The word lean means to put your whole weight on something. It's the same concept as the word trust. And the writer of Proverbs says, don't lean on your own understanding. Proverbs 3 and verse 7 is a great commentary. It says, do not be wise in your own eyes. When you turn to God in trust with your whole heart, you automatically turn away from something else, don't you? Here you are going through life, trying to make the best of life, trying to do the best you can, and you feel all unfocused in your life. You've been making all the decisions based upon Wall Street and all of the other things that might make input into what you do. God's not been in the picture. All of a sudden you realize you're unfocused and you hear a message on how to be focused spiritually. Put all your trust in the Lord. Trust Him with all your heart. And lean not to your own understanding. That doesn't mean you give up all financial information. It means you no longer trust in that. You have a higher source, someone who gives you better information, someone who cares about where that information takes you. You trust in the Lord and you don't lean on your own understanding. Psalm 146 verse 3 says, don't put your trust in princes, nor in a son of man in whom there is no help. And I'm reminded that often when we're trying to find our focus, God will instruct us to do things that are the opposite of our inclination. And yet we have to ask ourselves, do we trust the one that we have trusted? And when He tells us, this is the way, walk in it, and part of our own human inclination is that that's not the way we should go, do we follow Him? Do we lean out from the mountain so that we're safe, even though it doesn't feel right? Or do we follow our own inclinations? And that's what the writer of Proverbs says. He says that if you're going to have focus in your life, you have to depend, you have to trust. You have to dedicate yourself in such a way that you do so with all of your heart. And you have to discipline yourself that when your inclinations and the Word of God come into conflict, even though you have these human feelings that you can't deny, you do what God tells you to do. And so often those are the things that come into conflict among our singles and among the young people. They're exposed all the time to the drives and the inclinations that are theirs by virtue of their Creator. And they have the Word of God that says that marriage is the place for that expression. And you hear them sometimes say, but if I have this inclination and this drive, isn't that from God? Not necessarily. You're to trust in the Lord, His Word, with all of your heart and not lean to your own inclinations. And then notice, focusing requires discernment. In all your ways, acknowledge Him. This is a great little phrase in this verse. To acknowledge means to recognize. Notice, we're to acknowledge Him in all our ways. The key word here is the word in. We are to acknowledge the Lord just where He places us. In the home, in the business, at school, at work, at play. We are to acknowledge Him in health and in affliction. We are to acknowledge Him when we're well and when we're strong, when there are weddings and when there are funerals. In all of our ways, in whatever we do, we're to recognize and acknowledge Him. That means we're to follow Him and obey Him in all of our daily walk. Do what He says and continue to do that in all that we do. Proverbs 16:3 says, commit your works to the Lord and your thoughts will be established. 1 Corinthians 10:31 says, whatever you do, whether you eat or drink, do it all to the glory of God. And Colossians 3:17 adds a similar word, that whatever you do in word or deed, do all in the name of the Lord Jesus. And when you do all of these things, when you depend, you trust in the Lord, and you dedicate yourself with all your heart, and you discipline yourself, not leaning to your own understanding, and you acknowledge Him in everything you do, the result will be you will get direction in your life. Focusing your life results in direction. The end of these verses say, He shall direct your paths. How many of you know that when God directs your paths, you're focused? When you're getting your signals from Almighty God, you're in His path, you're focused. You know what to do, and nothing can sway you. You're on God's mission, in God's place, in God's way, even as the Lord Jesus who came to give His life for the world. Whenever He was tempted to go in a different direction, He would always say, Mine hour's not yet come, mine hour's not yet come. He never lost His focus so that He could stand one day and say, I have done all that You've asked me to do, O God. I have stayed focused all through my life. Now, none of us probably will be able to say at the end of our lives, I never lost focus even once. I know I won't. But I want to stay focused as much as I can in the pathway that God has directed for me so that I don't miss any of His blessings or any of the things that He wants to do in my life or in the lives of others who are around me. So I'm going to commit myself to trust with all my heart and not lean to my own understanding and acknowledge Him in all of my ways, because that's the formula for getting a focused life where God directs your paths. Literally, what it says in the text is, when you do this, He makes your path straight. Gives you a straight path. So you know where to walk. You know what to do. What a thrill. And the Word of God is filled with verses that impress upon our hearts this truth. Let me just give you several of them. Proverbs 16:9. A man's heart plans his way, but the Lord directs his steps. Psalm 25:8. Good and upright is the Lord, therefore He teaches sinners the way. Psalm 32:8, I will instruct you and teach you in the way you should go. I will guide you with my eye. Isaiah 30:21, your ears shall hear a word behind you saying, this is the way, walk in it. Whenever you turn to the right hand or wherever you turn to the left. Isaiah 48:17 says, thus says the Lord your Redeemer, the Holy One of Israel, I am the Lord your God who teaches you to profit, who leads you by the way you should go. Amen. Thank God for that wonderful promise. I'm not out here on a sea of uncertainty trying to figure out what life is all about. I've got Almighty God directing my path. You say, well, if I do what God wants me to do, won't I miss out on some of the things I want to do? Listen to me. The Word of God says, commit your way to the Lord, and He will give you the desires of your heart. I'm learning finally that everything I think I want to do that may be not in the center of what God wants for me is second best. If I just get over on God's path, He not only gives me what He wants, but He gives me what I want. He gives me what my desires are. And I could illustrate that from my own life over and over again, that when I focus on God's purpose, I get God's perfect will for my life. What a thrill that is. To know that He's there saying, hey, Jeremiah, turn this way. Turn that way. No, don't go there. Focus requires dependence, trust in the Lord. Requires dedication with all your heart. Requires discipline. Don't lean to your own understanding. Requires discernment. In all your ways, acknowledge Him. And it results in direction. He'll give you the desires of your heart. This is God's proactive plan to keep you in the very center of His will every single day of your life from this moment until you get to heaven. And God's providence doesn't work unless you're willing to trust Him and depend on Him and not lean on your own understanding and say, Almighty God, thank You for this wonderful instrument You've given me to direct my life. And once and for all, right now, I'm going to trust You and trust it. I'm going to get it hooked up right. And I'm going to put it into operation so I know where I'm going. And my paths can be directed to God's purpose for my life. You will never be truly happy until you're walking in the perfect will of God. And you know, for some of you, you don't have Jesus Christ in your life. He hasn't promised to direct everybody. He's promised to direct His own children. And if you don't know Jesus Christ as your Savior, before you get lost, before you get totally out of focus, why don't you give your heart to Christ? Let Him give to you not only forgiveness for your sin and salvation for your life, but ultimately direction for what He wants you to do in the here and now. And He'll do it.
1: Amen. Plan better with the Lord. That's the nature of today's study. You know, people say he's my co-author or he's my co-business leader. No, he needs to be the head and you're the assistant. He's the head, you're junior partner, but let Jesus Christ direct your life and help you plan the future. Tomorrow, we are going to move away from this study on Proverbs with a very special message that's all about the way we think. Here's the title of the message. You are not what you think you are, but what you think you are. And that will be our study tomorrow and again on Monday. Be sure to join us then. 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
1: With SRN News, I'm Jason Walker. Kids under 18 will soon be seeing a host of changes in their Instagram and Facebook experience thanks to an historic $18 billion settlement Meta Platforms reached yesterday with 48 U.S. states and a handful of U.S. territories. Flash flooding in Tibet, along with the border of Nepal and China as well. At least 200 people are dead. Estimates of those missing ranging from 1,000 up to 1,800. Authorities in Pakistan are now speaking out on what caused that fire in a hospital, saying it was triggered by an exploding air conditioning unit. 14 infants were killed. One baby was rescued. In closing arguments set to begin in the murder trial of Lindsay Claney later today in Massachusetts. SRN News.
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8: Near the end of the Revolutionary War, George Washington received a letter from one of his own officers. Colonel Louis Nicola suggested that America might be better served by a monarchy, with Washington himself as king. Washington firmly rejected the idea. He had spent years leading Americans in a fight for independence from a monarchy. He would not see that victory end with America creating a king of its own. He understood that the cause of the revolution was greater than any one man. His example reminds us that power can be offered, earned, or taken. But character determines whether we use it for ourselves or remain faithful to something greater.
9: 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And this show captures much of what fans liked about Elle. She's upbeat, confident, and determined to make the best of her new school.
10: 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Did someone put you up to this?
9: But while Elle herself tries to keep things positive, the show around her isn't always squeaky clean. 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Fans of Legally Blonde may enjoy this younger version of Elle, but parents should know her world still comes with some grown-up concerns. 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I'm Jonathan McKee with Plugged In by Focus on the Family.
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12: God was saying from the beginning of the scriptures, I am after a people. People who do not deserve me. People who do not warrant my affection. But I am unrelenting, determined, resolved, irrevocable in my plan to save a people. And I am coming for you.
13: 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In today's lesson, Pastor Brian investigates Matthew 17 as Jesus takes Peter, James, and John up a mountain. The miraculous appearance of Moses and Elijah in this passage reveals to those with Jesus and to us how he is the fulfillment of all the law and the prophets. 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And while you're there, look for Pastor Brian's book, Unlimited Grace. Dr. Chappell reminds us of the power and mercy of God's grace that motivates and inspires us to serve our Heavenly Father. Let's hear now from Dr. Brian Chappell as he shares the lesson, The Mountain of the King.
12: The first time that Kathy and I ever visited the Grand Canyon, it was more wonderful than we had ever imagined, in part aided by a severe clear, a January morning of single digits, in which the air was so removed of moisture and heat and dirt that you could just see on for what seemed like eternity. And in that severe clear, the red of the rim rock was just more intense than we ever imagined in any picture that we had seen of the Grand Canyon to that extent. At one of the vistas in which we overlooked that great gorge that can be as much as 20 miles wide and a mile deep, there was actually a scripture verse put on a plaque that you're able to see as you look out over the vast expanse of the Grand Canyon. These scripture words on the plaque. O Lord, how manifold are thy works. In wisdom hast thou made them all. The earth is full of thy riches. And that is not bad. That is not bad at all as you stand looking out over the expanse from the perspective of the rim, to think how glorious and awesome and good is the hand of God. A few years later, I had an opportunity, once in a lifetime opportunity, to see the Grand Canyon from a very different perspective. I was invited to, with some others, take a raft trip down the 200 miles of the Colorado River that goes through the gorge of the Grand Canyon. In that gorge, there are rapids that I will tell you are wondrous to behold and a little scary to go through. After all, the average river rapid is rated from 1 to 6. Do you know the Grand Canyon rapids are rated from 1 to 10? And there are 6 tens in the Grand Canyon. Just so that you've got an idea, the rapids with their waves are so great in a size 10 rated rapids that our rafts that were 30 feet long, 8-man rafts, as you are actually clearing the top of a wave with your raft in a number 10 rapid, you have cleared the top of the wave with the rudder of your raft. The nose has not yet hit the bottom of the wave. It is more than 30 feet tall, and you are trying to get through it on a raft. Let me tell you something. You may think that you have the rapids mastered when you get to about mile 179 of the Grand Rapids River. But I will tell you, you then have to face lava rapids. A rapids created by an ancient lava field of a more ancient volcano. And as you are going through that rapids, not only do you have to go through great waves and great current, but a dogleg about two-thirds of the way through that if you can't power through is going to plaster you against a rock wall. I will tell you, when you are going through that rapid of the Grand Canyon, you may appreciate the God of the rim. What you want is the God of the raft. What God is doing in Matthew 17 is showing you both aspects of his magnificence, his glory, and his care. The rim perspective is verses 1 through 3. After 6 days, Jesus took with him Peter and James and John his brother and led them up a high mountain by themselves. He was transfigured before them. And you remember who met with him in the cloud there? Verse 3, and behold, there appeared to them Moses and Elijah talking with him. Now, to understand that as the rim view, you need a little history again. Remember where we were last week. Jesus is circling back to Jerusalem from Caesarea Philippi. He is reclaiming the land of his ancient father David. Now as the greater David, he is saying, all of this land of Israel is mine. And he even goes up to Caesarea Philippi, the town of the greatest wickedness of the ancient world. And Jesus, this Jewish holy man, is willing to go into Caesarea Philippi and say, not only honoring Peter's confession, am I the Messiah, the anointed one, the Christ, the Son of the living God, but these gates of hell shall not prevail against me. And when Peter himself says those words, Jesus commends him saying, that confession that I am the God willing to get into the muck and the hell of this world and conquer it at God's command is the confession that Jesus is affirming here, not just in words, but visually. He is going back. And he goes up a mountain. And like the ancient days when Moses went up a mountain to receive the Ten Commandments, and Elijah went up a mountain to defeat the priest of Baal, now Jesus goes up a mountain to find out what it means to be declared to be the Son of God, and who should appear but Moses and Elijah. And their appearance for any Jew is going to be so significant that we must capture it. It is reminding us that this Jesus is the fulfillment of an incredible plan. Moses and Elijah. After his resurrection, Jesus will explain what it all means. Remember, he's on that road to Emmaus after the resurrection. And for reasons that we don't quite understand, his disciples don't recognize him. But Luke tells us the conversation. What did Jesus say? Beginning with Moses and all the prophets, he explained what was said in all the scriptures, the things concerning himself. And before that has happened, before the crucifixion itself, Jesus goes up on the mountain and appearing to make clear the journey, the mission, the purpose. There appears with him Moses and Elijah. Moses, the great representation of the law, and Elijah, the great representative of the prophets, to say, this is what we were all about. Luke will say it in words. Matthew shows it to us in symbol. This is what Jesus is. This is who he is. This is the plan that is being fulfilled. From the beginning, We started there in our Grace to Glory message, where Adam and Eve sinned, and God said to them, you're going to need a provision from me. There's going to come one from the seed of the woman who's going to crush the influence of Satan. And in that earliest book of Moses, we understand the plan for a redeemer. And then we recognize as we move into the period of the prophets, Elijah comes as the greatest of the prophets. And we learn from him and all that will follow that there is a redeemer who is promised to fulfill the plan that God has said would come from the beginning. And what God is reminding us by image as well as by words is that this is not just random. This Bible is not just a collection of moral tales like Aesop's fables. It is not a rule book by which you are going to do something to stay on the right side of God. It's not a magician's magic book where you're going to utter some incantation to get God to perform for you. Rather, from beginning to end, God is saying, you are not your redeemer. But I will send one, and he is my son, and he will save you from your sin.
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12: This Bible is not just a collection of moral tales like Aesop's fables. It is not a rule book by which you are going to do something to stay on the right side of God. It's not a magician's magic book where you're going to utter some incantation to get God to perform for you. Rather, from beginning to end, God is saying, you are not your redeemer. But I will send one, and he is my son. And he will save you from your sin. It was the message from the very earliest pages. As Adam and Eve sinned and were afraid in the garden. And God said to them, we can't have that. So I'm going to send from the woman a seed who is going to crush the influence of Satan. And then there was a covenant made with Noah. As God is expressing to Noah, though there be a flood of evil and sin, and this not only characterizes what has preceded you, but your own family. I will overcome it, not by your will, but there will be a redeemer. And then there's an old man named Abraham, and God promises blessings to the nations through Abraham, but says, it's not going to be by your cleverness, not by your strength, not by your resolve. I will provide a redeemer. And later, when the children of Abraham are put into slavery in Egypt and they are being held by Pharaoh, God says through Moses to those people, your release, not just from Pharaoh, but from your selfish wandering in the wilderness will be through the path established by God because you need a redeemer. And when the judges come along and say to the people, you don't need the law of God. Just do what's right in your own eyes. And the havoc that comes upon their families and the people of God is shown for its futility even in the life of Samson, as God is saying, your strength and your cleverness are not going to rescue you. You need a redeemer. And then when David comes to take the place of those judges as the anointed king of Israel, loves God in his youth. But despite the promise of God to bring a redeemer from his line, in selfishness and arrogance, commits immorality and murder and sin and pride. God says even to David, you need a redeemer. And then all the prophets follow, saying, he's coming. He's coming. Let me tell you the details. What will it be like? What will be his city? What will be his town? What will be his nature? What will be his death? What will be his ultimate victory? And the prophets, one after another, begin to unfold the plan. It was an incredible plan. As God was saying from the beginning of the scriptures, I am after a people. People who do not deserve me. People who do not warrant my affection. But I am unrelenting, determined, resolved, irrevocable in my plan to save a people, and I am coming for you. It was the message from the beginning. And even as the message is being shown to us here in the Transfiguration, it comes not just as an incredible plan, but with an amazing grace. Who appears on the mountain with Jesus? Moses and Elijah. When was the last time we saw Moses? It was just after he had struck the rock in a way that claimed he was God. Moses, in fatigue and anger at the end of his ministry, the very one who had given the law to honor God, dishonors God and claims the status and stature of God for himself. And God says to Moses, if you're going to claim to be God, you can't take these people into the promised land. And he is banished from taking them into the promised land. And you remember our last sight of Moses is walking off into the mountains alone and disgraced, and no one knew where he was buried. And Elijah. When was the last time we saw Elijah? Oh, he went up on Mount Carmel and called down fire from heaven to defeat the priests of Baal, a cruel fertility god for the pagans of the promised land. And Elijah, in great faith, sees the power of God come down upon Mount Carmel. And then Elijah comes down the mountain, and Queen Jezebel says to him, you killed my priest. I'll get you, my petty little prophet. And he runs off into the desert in cowardice to hide. And yet, despite that, God appears to him. And God does not speak to him in an earthquake. And God does not speak to him in fire. And God does not speak to him in a tornado. But in a still, small voice, intimate and caring, and says, there's one more king for you to anoint before you go. But when you've done that, it's time to pass the mantle to Elisha. So pass the baton and I'll take you home. And that's the mantle to Elisha. So pass the baton and Elijah. We see people critical to God's plan who nonetheless experienced great weakness in the face of obstacles that were just part of being human and in this world. So how is this amazing grace? Because 1,500 years later, after God has said to Moses, you can't go into the promised land, he appears on a mountain in the promised land. Elijah, 900 years after God has taken him to heaven because of his cowardice, God has him appear again on the mountain. And what are both of these failures doing? They are affirming the greatness and the goodness of the plan of God, as though God is knowing we down here in the valley may need to have him write large on the rim so that we can see it. And he says, remember, 1,500 years ago, I said to Moses, you haven't done what you're supposed to do. 900 years ago, I said to Elijah, you haven't done what you were supposed to do. And both of them are still in my plan. And both of them are still here to bless the world. I can deal with people in their wickedness, their weakness, their hopelessness, and bless them nonetheless. There is an amazing grace that's on display here. Now, if we just stopped right there, what would be your takeaways? If you said, I know this kind of strange, incredible account of the transfiguration, what would be my takeaways if I just stopped there? Moses and Elijah appear to point to Jesus and say, here's the one long expected. I think you could just very readily say, listen, you are not your Redeemer, but God clearly provided one. So you don't have to trust you. Not your wisdom, not your performance, not your competence, not your courage. Look at those that God saved. Look at those that God was using. You are not your Redeemer, but God is sending one. And he's pointing him out. What would be another takeaway? Maybe it would simply be this. God's got a plan better than your plan. There's large writ, the plan of redemption in this passage. But it's reminding us that the reason we trust God in the small things is because we've learned to see him operate so faithfully in the large expanse of history. We may need that in the hard choices of life. I think of what it means for us to say to one another, you know, God has a better plan than your plan. The Pew Foundation, who studies American religion, just came out with a report this past week. I'll quote a portion. For the first time in our history, more Americans have lived with a romantic partner than have married one. First time in American history that more Americans have lived with a romantic partner than have married one. The report goes on to say, the sad irony is that the more Americans grow to accept cohabitation, the more we learn how detrimental this arrangement is, not only to couples, but to their children. Couples who are, I'll quote again from the report, couples who are testing their relationship prior to marriage, who are implicitly saying, my love depends on how long you satisfy me. Are those who experience, number one, higher levels of depression. Number two, abandonment of children. Number three, anxiety. Number four, depression. Number five, relational tension. On the other hand, all studies indicate that couples who commit to love through thick and thin, not conditional on whether you keep satisfying me, are the couples who actually report higher levels of relational satisfaction, responsible money handling, fairness in the distribution of household chores, balance of work and personal life, better communication, more trust, longer relationships, and wait for it, better sex. If I trust you, if I know you're just not waiting to love me depending on how much I satisfy you, everything in our marriage is better. That understanding is what we take into the reality of saying, God may have a better plan, not just on the broad scope, but in the individual aspects of our lives too. Ultimately, what God is saying, if we have not followed that plan in this chapter, is your sin need not be the final chapter of your life. Yes, God's got a better plan than the one you may be following. But if you're able to confess that, able to acknowledge that, then what has God said by Moses and Elijah? He has said the sin, the weakness, the failing is not the final chapter. We can still say, God, I still need your help. I still need to acknowledge that what I have done is not right before you. But if you still had a plan for Moses, if you could still use Elijah, do you still have a plan for me? Can you still use me? Will you yet forgive me? And the great message of the scriptures from beginning to end is not just, you are not your Redeemer, but God has made a Redeemer. And he has come for people who are sinners and has made a way out of the difficulty of this world by the provision of his Son.
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8: Near the end of the Revolutionary War, George Washington received a letter from one of his own officers. Colonel Louis Nicola suggested that America might be better served by a monarchy, with Washington himself as king. Washington firmly rejected the idea. He had spent years leading Americans in a fight for independence from a monarchy. He would not see that victory end with America creating a king of its own. He understood that the cause of the revolution was greater than any one man. His example reminds us that power can be offered, earned, or taken. But character determines whether we use it for ourselves or remain faithful to something greater.
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1: With SRN News, I'm Jason Walker. Kids under 18 will soon be seeing a host of changes in their Instagram and Facebook experience thanks to an historic $18 billion settlement Meta Platforms reached yesterday with 48 U.S. states and a handful of U.S. territories. Flash flooding in Tibet, along with the border of Nepal and China as well. At least 200 people are dead. Estimates of those missing ranging from 1,000 up to 1,800. Authorities in Pakistan are now speaking out on what caused that fire in a hospital, saying it was triggered by an exploding air conditioning unit. 14 infants were killed. One baby was rescued. In closing arguments set to begin in the murder trial of Lindsay Claney later today in Massachusetts. SRN News.
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4: World. So the point is, we can do everything well. We're never going to do it perfectly, but kids have their choices. 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Today, we want to continue the discussion with Jim Burns. And if you missed last time, get the app so you can download it and get access to all the programs, but especially the discussion yesterday. Mm-hmm. 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All in all, we're here to help you. We've got counselors, we've got so much help, and we want to continue this discussion for parents of adult children.
5: And Jim Burns is the founder of Homeward, a ministry that has been equipping parents for a long, long time. He's really got an authentic...
4: I think he's saying you're old, Jim. I don't know.
6: I am
5: old. Well, you've got an authenticity and an approachability to you that I think just really connects with people. And Jim has captured his thoughts about this topic in a terrific book, When Your Adult Child Strays, Trading Heartache for Hope. And we'll encourage you to get a copy of that from us.
4: Jim, welcome back.
6: Great to be back with you all.
4: Continuing the chat. And it was so good. You know, many of us are living in this, and it's become one of the dominant questions that we receive online or through phone calls here to the counseling team. My 20-something is doing this and fill in the blank. And it's all over the board. It's sexual issues. It's decisions to live together. Mm-hmm. And, you know, parents, to that opening I mentioned, we wear that pretty roughly because what did we do wrong? What happened here? Respond to that.
6: Well, we play the shoulda game. We should have done this. We should have done that. And I know Kathy and I did that. Our kids bumped in college. They didn't take the major step that we even talk about in this, you know, particular book we're talking on today. But when they did it, we took the blame as if only we would have done something differently. And I think too many parents do that. I think too many parents play that, I should have done this, when we're not in control. And that's where we have to relinquish our kids to God. And that's a hard thing to do.
4: If you were to describe the parents' prototype that you see are most successful, what do those parents look like? What are their attitudes? You've seen these over the years, these parents that now have 20, 30-something kids, and they're generally healthy. What are the attributes of those parents that you've seen?
6: I actually don't think they know they've done this, but this is what they've done. In those first 2 years, they've kind of catered to them, and they've just loved on their kids, and then they controlled them for protection till about 10. Then they moved to coaching where, you know, coaches are still in charge, but they started to let the kids make some decisions. They became consultants from 15 to 18. And in consulting, most of those day-to-day decisions were done by the kids, and they embraced that. You know how many weeks that is? 936 weeks from the time they're born till the time they, you know, become an adult.
4: That sounds so finite. 936 weeks.
6: That's it, right. But these were ones who prepared. The ones who didn't prepare for this, they were still in control. They were telling their kid what to wear at 18. But the point that I'm saying here is that it's those parents that allowed, and then they bought into the fact that their kids were now adults, even though they didn't act like adults and they didn't always make good adult decisions, but they were going to treat them. They had moved from a parent-child relationship to a parent-adult child. And that's a big difference.
4: But listen, a lot of young people in their 20s, especially right now, are reexamining what they believe. So often, you know, we've had conversations with experts talking about deconstructing the Christian faith. Right. So they get it down and they disavow it because they deconstruct it.
6: Right.
4: And then there's others that are actually in the process of making the faith their own.
6: Yeah.
4: Parents need to allow that. John Lennox, the great mathematician at Oxford, now retired, but a tremendous thinker, he said, the best thing that my mother and father did for me was to allow me to read books. And this is like at 13, 14. Karl Marx, they said, no, read it. You need to know about it.
6: Yeah.
4: Not to be intimidated by it, but, you know, John Lennox is a brilliant man. He became, you know, the head of mathematics at Oxford. But he said his parents willingly and wanted him to be familiar with things. And then

0: they would challenge it at the dinner table. Now, tell me what you learned about communism. You know, those kinds of thoughts. Speak to that.
1: Okay, what I love about him is that he did that when the kids were still in the home. Mm-hmm. So what we do is we sometimes don't do it that way. We won't let them have a doubt. We won't let them have a struggle or share a struggle, or we won't let them read a book that goes against something. And then they get away to college or they go into the workforce or whatever. They're killed because they've never even heard this stuff. Mm. So I think the best thing we can do is teach them to become critical thinkers at even a young age. And I'm saying, you know, my little 10-year-old grandson, you know, I'm beginning the process as grandpa to help him think critically about something. And what I'll do on that is he'll tell me something that the kids are doing at school. And I go, what do you think about that? Now, I'm, you know, at this point, I haven't read, you know, communist books to him, but I think I'm a lot safer to have him read some of that stuff under my wings than, you know, what he's going to get when he goes away
0: right.
1: to school.
0: And of course, his example is just that what he perceived out of that is that my father didn't fear those things right. in his faith.
1: Yeah.
0: That's a great thing to communicate.
1: It's a great thing. And with our faith, we shouldn't fear a lot of the stuff. We're so fearful. Our God is bigger than any of this stuff.
0: Yeah. That's so true. You have a story about Christy, your daughter,
1: yeah.
0: which illustrates this difference between rejecting faith and forming an independent faith. So what was her story?
1: Her senior year, she wrote a column, and the column in the school newspaper said, I had to disown my parents' faith to own my own faith. And I'll tell you, I still get chills thinking about that because I was like, oh my gosh, Christy's going to blow it and she's going to do all this stuff. It was the best thing. She deconstructed in a positive way. Too much of her faith was really the faith of mom and dad.
0: Mm-hmm.
1: And again, we did Bible studies at home and we prayed together and we did all these kind of things. So in a sense, she had to kind of disown us in the faith department to own her own. Now, guess what? We go to the same church. The fruit doesn't fall far from the tree, but she does have a faith that's her own now. And it's a strong faith. And she, the things she reads are a little different than the things I read.
0: And even in that description, what we're saying is don't yank the chain so quickly. Don't be fearful to allow them to wonder about the world around them.
1: Yeah. Well, when you look at faith formation, Jim, one of the aspects of growing in faith formation is that you can actually live in a world that you don't understand everything about it. I mean, I always will laugh and just say, well, I don't know. I'll have to ask God when I get to heaven because I have no idea. That's actually a stronger thing than, you know, buttoning it down for our kids. So we found that with Christy going through this time of searching, that, yeah, it was deconstruction. That's when deconstruction can be good.
0: As a parent of adult children, one of the things we, well, the whole journey, they know you better than anybody. Your spouse knows you best, right. then your kids are going to know you.
1: Right.
0: And I think in that context, how do we live up to the reality that we're not perfect and we're going to try hard. We're going to try to live a Christian faith very well, but we're going to blow it. I'm going to say things that you're scratching your head to my son or my daughter.
1: Right.
0: Speak to the healthy nature of that because we're all sinners.
1: Right.
0: Full of sin, and we're saved by grace.
1: Right. Well, I think it's a very healthy thing, and I actually write and talk a lot about it with people, with parents of adults, is that sometimes we have to embrace I'm sorry. You know, to say, you know what, that was all about me, and that wasn't about you, and I got stuff going on at work, or, you know, your mom and I are feeling some pressure here. And so I blew it. I was out of line on that conversation, or I did this, or I did that. I think sometimes we just have to admit our sinfulness. I mean, you can say, I'm a sinner and I'm saved by grace, sure. But sometimes we just have to simply say to them, I'm sorry, and lead with the I'm sorry.
0: And be sincere.
1: Be sincere. And again, you can't lead. Let's say you're in estrangement and they're saying, it's all about you. Well, and you don't think it is. You think it's kind of about them too. You can still find something to say, I'm sorry for it. You know what? I'm sorry you feel that way. I really want to hear from you what you believe about this, because I want to be a better person and I actually want our relationship to work. That goes against the grain of saying, you need to clean it up. You need to fix it. Because when we do that, that's actually just moving them away from us as opposed to moving them toward us in a safe manner.
0: Mm.
1: And we want to be that safe parent.
0: So
1: you can
0: true.
1: Be safe by being authentic.
2: Mm-hmm. Yeah. Jim Burns is our guest today on Focus on the Family with Jim Daly. And we're talking about one of the most requested topics that we have here at Focus on the Family. 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And Jim, as we do this kind of work with our adult kids, sometimes they make decisions that upset one parent, but not necessarily the other.
1: Right.
2: And so there have been frictions in some marriages I know regarding adult kids of ours. And so how do we navigate that? How do we stay on the same team? Because it's really critical that we don't let that child get in the way of our relationship.
1: Well, first of all, you're going to have to accept, because this is just parenting 101, that we're not going to agree on everything. I think when they get older and we don't agree, it's harder. Mm-hmm. You know, I would say most of Kathy's and my strongest, intense discussions, how's that for not saying arguments?
0: Same terminology.
1: Right. We're all identified. But I would say it's over our kids still. Yeah. And Kathy and I do have a different way. I have this book on doing life with your adult children. And the second approach is unsolicited advice is taken as criticism. And Kathy will sometimes say, you need to work on principle number two right now, because I'm giving advice and it sounds like criticism, right? So that's where I think as a couple we have to, what do we agree on? I mean, for Kathy and I, we probably agree on 85%, but it's that 15% that drives us nuts. There are times when I just have to say, you know what? I'm going to let Kathy do her thing a little different than I'm going to do. There's times when she has to say that to me. But if people can't get, you know, on the same page, then that's where I think we need a moderator. And I think we come in and, you know, there's great Christian coaches out there. There's some great Christian counseling. And I actually think that this is a stage that it's very few of us can get through without the help of other people. So we have a couple, Terry and Sharon. They've raised their kids. Their kids are not perfect. They are amazing people. And we meet with them about 6 times a year. And, you know, I have a little notice in my pocket where I have about 5 questions I want to ask them. Mm-hmm. And that's where we get some of our counsel. Now, he, you know, he's a health executive. He's not a therapist. He's not a pastor. He should be. He was the chairman of an elder board at a church. But they have helped us big time.
2: Mm-hmm.
1: And sometimes they'll just say, no, we don't see eye to eye on that one either. So,
0: and then rest in it.
1: Yeah, I think you have to figure it out. Yeah. So it almost goes back to what I was talking about in terms of our own self. I find that I do better with Kathy if we're at odds over one of the children's decisions or how they're raising their kids or, oh my gosh.
0: You're touching all the hot buttons.
1: I know. And we have them. So what I'm better when we go on date night and looking at each other's eyes and recommit our relationship, when we really do put the discipline into making sure that our marriage is not, we haven't buried the stuff under the mat. Mm. And so it's funny because it almost goes opposite to it. I don't have to convince her that I'm right. She doesn't have to convince me that she's right. How do you live with the fact that you're going to disagree? You know, our spouses are humans and they are smarter than us sometimes, and they're sinners, and you know, all this. And so we live with that complication. That's the nature of it.
0: Yeah.
1: We can't expect to always be on the same page, but try to get on as much as you can.
0: You know, Jim, I wanted to bring this up at the, I think last time we spoke on this yesterday, but the issue of anxiety and maybe even tipping into depression, I think the CDC said 15 to 25 year olds, at least one report that I read from the CDC said that community, it's about, you know, I don't, probably about 14 million, I think, that are in that demographic, 15 to 25, 50% are experiencing anxiety and or depression.
1: Right.
0: That's a whole different parenting issue that crops up.
1: Right.
0: And, you know, given what we're talking about, you have to now have that capacity as a parent to work with a child maybe as high as 50% in that age group, 15 to 25, that are dealing with that. How do we go about discerning it, understanding it, and helping?
1: So I'm really glad you brought it up. And I believe you're right. And it's the largest demographic right now of that age group we've ever had. So yeah, a lot of depression, a lot of anxiety. And we can talk about social media from them
0: being
1: raised. We can talk about all these other things. But as a parent, you know, we're not a psychologist, okay? Most parents aren't psychologists.
0: Right.
1: You know, you have psychologists who listen to the broadcast and fine. But it's their kid. So it's a different ball game.
0: Mm-hmm.
1: So I think we need to become people who understand. How do you help someone who's going through anxiety and depression? But I don't think you sit them down at the table and say, so you're depressed. What's wrong with you is you're depressed. I don't think we do that. I think we have to learn, how do you treat a person who might be depressed? How do you treat a person who's going through really some extreme anxiety? The harder part is you've got kids today who are in that age bracket, the 15 to 25, and older too, but you've got kids in that bracket that they could be clinically depressed. That's mm-hmm. a different kind of depression and anxiety than the kind of depression anxiety that is just going on because they're going through so many transitions and so right. many changes. So if you believe that your adult child is going through some type of deeper anxiety or depression, then that's when I think, you know, you bring in the experts. And as a family, don't just put them in, but say, hey, as a family, we want to talk about
0: right.
1: all the things that are going on. And, you know, there are some great books, and there's, you know, obviously you guys have broadcasts on this. There's a lot of great things to learn on it, but it's, you know, my mom didn't have to ever look up social media. I mean, we just had, right. we had the phone with a long cord, and she was always mad at me because I'd take it into my bedroom. Well, today, so she didn't have to learn this stuff. Today, we have to learn, if our child is feeling anxiety or depression, we have to learn about that.
0: Yeah.
1: And how do we help them? And there are things that we can do. But don't be the armchair psychologist. You were not made that. Your mom and your dad get the help you need.
0: And that's good. Act on those observations, too.
1: Yes.
0: I think that's another
1: thing. And be aware
0: thing. Of it. Yeah.
1: And a lot of parents aren't aware. So,
0: right.
1: you know, what the kids are doing is they're depressed and anxious, and the parents think that they're just behavior problems.
0: Right. So you got to be able to yeah. discern that much.
1: Exactly.
0: Jim, we've talked about this idea of loving your child regardless and being right. there, being the backstop. Regardless of behavioral issues. But let's move that to the 20-something, maybe even 30-something, where that relationship is toxic. It's that dark. It's no longer that easy, if I could put it that way. Yeah. And people can fill in the blanks as to what they might be dealing with.
1: Right.
0: But there's accusations. There's
1: yeah.
0: just severe negative energy going on in the relationship. How do we as parents deal with that kind of yeah. toxic relationship and put boundaries around it, maybe to protect our spouses or other children that are still in the home?
1: Right.
0: What is that approach?
1: Well, I think there's lots of ways we could go. But one is, you mentioned the word boundaries. And I think it's important that we understand that we do need to put boundaries up. If something is toxic, then we put boundaries into it. And we can say, you know what, honey, we love you so much, but right now, this kind of behavior isn't, you know, going to be welcome in the home. Can we take you out on a regular basis and go get coffee, just us two? But we don't want this in the house with the other kids or whatever it might be. So here's some of our boundaries. Here's some of our expectations. You know, can you live with that? And if they can't live with that, then say, okay, fine. And keep in the relationship, but you're going to have to lower the expectations and whatnot for a while.
0: And perhaps some of the contact time.
1: Exactly.
0: So,
1: and that's a boundary, right?
0: Yeah.
1: It's not estrangement. It's just lowering the expectations, lowering the boundaries. I think at the same time, when it gets super toxic, you know, there's an elephant in the room. So mention the elephant and if you can with your adult child, say, you know, what's going on? Now, again, if it's drug and alcohol abuse on their part, or it's some really immoral, crazy behavior or whatever, that's different than if it's just going crazy on the attitude thing. So you want to know what it is. A lot of people who are in estrangement and toxic relationships, estrangement's a toxic relationship, but there's other toxic relationships. But a lot of people say they don't know why their child is acting this way toward them. Mm-hmm. So if you can find that out by just simply saying, you know, what's going on? Don't do that in the heat of the battle. And don't try to change your child. The mistake we make is we go, as I said, you know, you're wrong and I'm right. No, I think we have to say, help me understand how you feel.
0: Right.
1: And I know that sounds like a therapist, but I mean, help me understand how you feel. What's going on? And then we have to bite our tongue. It's not the time for us to go and get defensive. So a parent has to take the lead. And a lot of that is biting the tongue.
0: Yeah. What you're describing, though, is kind of a parental curiosity,
1: yeah,
0: which is a good posture to be in at that point, rather than being referee, judge, whatever descriptor you have.
1: No. Take that job description.
0: Ask good questions.
1: Mm-hmm. Exactly.
0: To find out where the angst is.
1: No.
0: You know, one of the things I found with even people that do not appreciate Christianity, they've had a bad experience. And often those that are most hostile to the faith are people that had terrible situations growing up,
1: yeah,
0: or something like that. My parents were the worst hypocrites,
1: yeah,
0: you know, and you get this and it formulates in them this angst toward a Christian.
1: Exactly.
0: They don't even know you, you right. know, and yet when I've sat with them and broken the caricature or the stereotype,
1: right.
0: and, you know, we sit and we talk and they're going, you're not like the Christians I know.
1: No, I know.
0: And it's unfortunate because we all should be.
1: Right.
0: They should be saying, you're like every other Christian I know.
1: Right, right.
0: Why do you love me? Why do you care about me?
1: Right.
0: But when you project concern for people,
1: yes,
0: and interest in people,
1: yes,
0: and this would include your adult children,
1: yeah,
0: something in the human heart opens up, even for the crusty soul.
1: Exactly. I had a guy who was in our home. We had had a birthday party for him. We did not have the same view on sexuality. And he told me his story. And it was a horrible story. I mean,
0: mm-hmm.
1: I mean, I'm sorry. His parents were goofy when it came to the faith and whatnot. I mean, just really goofy.
0: Destructive.
1: Yeah.
0: Yeah.
1: I was trying to be nicer.
0: Yeah.
1: But they were. And for some reason, I started to well up with tears. And I just said, I'm so sorry. And he looked at me like, why are you sorry? And I said, because something that's so near and dear to me and so important to me, I kind of feel like you got a raw deal.
0: Mm.
1: And I'm sure that he did some goofy stuff,
0: yeah,
1: where his parents, you know, could come down on him. But his parents didn't do a good job.
0: Yeah.
1: What he needed to see at that point was the us showing love and care to him, not trying to fix him for his weird thoughts on, very different thoughts,
0: yeah,
1: than us, on his sexuality.
0: Your dad, you put some boundaries around,
1: yeah,
0: your dad. Was,
1: yeah,
0: that like, give me the car keys because you can't drive? Or what were those boundaries?
1: Well, he took the car keys the first day because I hit a trash can the very first day I got my license.
0: Oh, I was just thinking, but when you were older.
1: No,
0: but
1: no,
0: you're 20-something?
1: No, no. And my dad was an alcoholic. And my grandpa on my mom's side was an alcoholic. So our dysfunction in our family was alcoholism.
0: Mm-hmm.
1: And so, for example, dad... I love my dad. Dad was one of these guys who, some people don't like to use the term functioning alcoholic, but he was. He was good in business. He did things. He came to my games. He wasn't a horrible person. But as he started drinking, I never let my kids drive with him. And I didn't even say that to him. I just kind of go, oh, we're going to do this. I never let him stay there because I was afraid, yeah, that one day grandpa would take him someplace. You know, I just didn't.
0: So unspoken boundaries.
1: Some unspoken boundaries, some spoken boundaries. And the spoken boundaries never went well. And so we did that, but I still tried to stay in the story with dad, and we did lots of things, and I'd visit him all the time and, you know, did all these things. One day he was in a motorhome, his motorhome with my mom, and he almost crashed the motorhome, and I got him to go to an alcoholic drug rehab center at 68 years old. Mm. The other guys were like in their 20s, right? And he was the Pied Piper, and dad never drank again, and dad pulled it together. And so some of those boundaries I was then able to break away from over the years. And we ended up with a really cool relationship. Now, I'm not saying dad was perfect, but,
0: yeah,
1: dad, in his sobriety, he made a lot better decisions. That's a hard one because even whenever you deal with adult children, a lot of times as your children are getting older, so are your parents. I had the blessing of having my dad become a Christian. My mom had died, having my dad become a Christian, being a, you know, almost a fellowship type relationship with him. I never dreamed that was going to happen. And I literally did have to set some boundaries that I was not really happy about, and always kind of felt guilty about too.
0: Jim, right at the end here, I want to end with that positive story out of your book, yeah, about your friend Ron, who, you know, beach trips with his son,
1: yeah,
0: discussions. Describe, right, that, because it I think it knits together everything,
1: yeah,
0: we've talked
1: it
0: about.
1: Really, it, you know, it does. And I hadn't thought about that for a long time. Ron had a lot of tension with his son. His son didn't, he violated his values and he strayed from faith and he did all these things. And Ron was the type of guy that said, he's kind of a man's man, sit down. I'm going to tell you what is going on and you need to pull this together. That didn't work. And it only broke their relationship. Mm. So Ron decided to go on a week trip. Ron surfed, fished, and they brought bikes. And so they just did three things that both he and his son liked to do. And they vacationed together and they had laughter and they went out to dinner and they ate, I think they had Mexican food every night because the son likes Mexican food, right? And kind of toward the end, the son, you know, said, Dad, this has been the greatest time I've ever had with you and it's been so good. And I know you have questions and I know you have, and I'm going to be okay. You know what? I know you're worried about me and yeah, I've made some, you know, dumb decisions and I'm probably in agreement with most of those that you would say are dumb. But I'm coming back, and I just want you to know this has helped me so much.
0: Wow.
1: To make the turn, because I know you love me, and I know every night you'd want to tell me, you know, how wrong I was on certain things, and you never did. And I just want to thank you for that. And today, by the way, this is an ongoing story. Today, Ron and his son are in business together, and it's kind of almost a Christian business, and they do so many great things as families. So, you know, it started out pretty bumpy, but Ron swallowed his pride and said, I'm going to build this relationship on the long haul.
0: Well, that's exactly what we want to end on, yeah. is the longer arc that you mentioned throughout the program. Right. And the idea that in your 20s, you're going to experience some things that may be displeasing to mom and dad, and we get it, and that's okay. But look at that long arc, and like the outcome of Ron and his son, that's what you're aiming for. Yeah. And that was a beautiful way to end. Thank you, Jim. Thanks for being with us. Oh,
1: always great to be with you.
0: And like we often do, just make a gift of any amount, monthly or one-time gift, and we'll send you Jim's book, When Your Adult Child Strays, Trading Heartache for Hope, as our way of saying thank you for jumping in, getting a great resource that you can apply right now, and then helping other families to get those resources as well.
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7: With SRN News, I'm Jason Walker. Rescue teams are searching for hundreds of those people missing along the Nepal-China border. Catastrophic and deadly torrent of floods and mud sweeping through numerous communities earlier Wednesday. That follows the collapse of a glacier. The disaster leaving 168 people dead. More than 1,300, though, are missing, including a number of foreigners. Youngsters under the age of 18 soon will be seeing changes in their Instagram and Facebook experience thanks to the historic $18 billion settlement Meta Platforms reached yesterday with 48 states. Closing arguments set to begin in the murder trial of Lindsay Clancy later Wednesday. The woman is accused of strangling her three young children 3 years ago. SRN News.
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0: This is the Live Big Broadcast with Derek Greer. The Word of God is full of life-changing power. 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
1: Then the king instructed Aspenaz, the master of his eunuchs, to bring some of the children of Israel, some of the king's descendants, and some of the nobles. There's a whole strategy being worked here. It's easy to just read past these words. But the king wanted to earn the favor or loyalty of the next generation of leaders. And by the way, the enemy is working harder on your kids than you realize. He offered these young men and women the best food, the best accommodations, the best training possible so that they could fully assimilate into the Babylonian culture. But I want to tell you something. Everything free ain't free. Watch the next verse. Young men. He's after our young men in particular. Everybody but the young men. In whom there was no blemish. He wanted the best and the brightest. I mean, these were the kids that were on the first string of the football team, basketball team, lacrosse team, swim team, volleyball team. But he didn't stop there. He used another description for the ones he wanted. Good looking. These were the heartthrobs of the day. 30 years ago, you call them the lady killers. 20 years ago, you call Minister Andre player player. But that's long in your past. I know, it's just long behind you. Oh, my niece calls today snacks. And the boys they selected were gifted in all wisdom, possessing knowledge. These were the kids who did their homework, the kids that got the good grades. And they said, and they were quick to understand, they were quick-witted. They could make the debate team if they weren't on the debate team. Then it says, with ability. If you didn't have such ability and potential, Satan would not have singled you out the way he has. It's because of the abilities God has hid on the inside of you that you have become such a target. Pay attention. To serve, not in the King of Kings palace, but to serve in the King's palace, in whom they might teach the language and literature of the Chaldeans. This world wants our best talents to seal our best years. Then, like are so many gone too soon celebrities, kick you out of the bed when it's all over and through. I could list a name of folks who, I mean, household names, but they're no longer with us. As soon as Satan was through, kicked them out of the bed. You know, God's ways sometimes seem a little bit hard. But consider Joseph. Think about Joseph. Whatever the devil intends for harm, God still knows how to work for good. And it might be a little bit harder and a little bit longer, but God is working on something. And if you let him finish the process, you will discover how much better it's for you on the other side. You will discover the goodness of God in the land of the living if you trust the process. People that have taken shortcuts don't last. But Joseph, he went the hard way and the long way. And the way God responded was not just by making him the head of his family. He made him the head of an entire nation. And if you would stop taking shortcuts, you will stop short-circuiting and circumventing the ultimate and big plans God has for your life. And the king appointed them a daily provision of the king's delicacies and of wine which he drank, and 3 years of training them. So these young people were living the good life, so that at the end of time they might serve before the king. So they were on track to become the famous, the rich, and the powerful. But like I said earlier, everything that's free ain't free. Free cheese is only available in mousetraps. Pay attention. Verse 6. Now, from among those of the sons of Judah were Daniel. His name in Hebrew literally means God is my judge. The second name is Hananiah. That young man's name means God is gracious. Then Mishael, which means who is like God. Then Azariah, whose name means helped by my God. All their names pointed back to God. All their identities were deeply rooted in God. Because ultimately, God is the only one who could tell us who we really are. And then it said, watch what happens. To them, the chief of the eunuchs gave them new names. Tried to give them new identities. This is why the adversary is fighting over the identity of your child. If he could get them confused about who they are, he don't have to worry about what they're going to do. And to Daniel, he gave the name Belshazzar, which means the god Bel, the Babylonian god Bel, protects. Nebuchadnezzar wanted them to lose every connection to their legacy history and their God. You see, it's easy to lose yourself answering to the names people call you. And to Hananiah, he gave the name Shadrach, which means inspiration of the moon god. To Mishael, Meshach, whose name means who is like the moon god. And Azariah or Abednego, if you heard priest, the bad Negro, servant of Nabu, the god of wisdom. But pay attention here. These boys did not give a knee-jerk reaction to this. These young men understood they had to pick their battles. Sometimes you can't stop what everybody calls you. How many of you know that's true? Verse 8. But Daniel. There's that powerful word, but. Despite all that had happened in this young man's life, taken from his nation was defeated. The Babylonians captured his people. Then he took an 800-mile walk and journey to the capital of Babylon. Then he became a eunuch, which means they cut off his manhood. Cut off a lot of things, but when your manhood's cut off, that's a big deal. And if there was any young man that had reason to feel sorry for themselves, if there was any young man that had a reason to feel that God had abandoned him and God was down on his side, this thing ain't working, I don't need to keep serving this God because he's weak. If there was any man in this position, it was Daniel. But Daniel purposed in his heart. There are some decisions only you can make. Yes. Life does not make you who you are, your choices do. But Daniel purposed in his heart that he would not, big word, defile himself. Meaning there was something going on with the food, and we'll talk about that in a second. With a portion of the king's delicacies, nor the wine which he drank. The problem with the king's food is that the wine was most likely dedicated or sacrificed to Babylonian idols and gods before they ate it. The second issue was the food was not kosher. In the Old Testament, God had very strict dietary guidelines for his people. I want you to notice Daniel did not resist the new name they called him, but he would not compromise on how God called him to live. Character is what you do when you have every excuse not to. Therefore, he stood up for himself. He made a request. Frederick Douglass says, power concedes nothing without a demand. So this young boy who lost everything in a strange land stood up and said, well, okay, take my name, but you will not change the way I live. Therefore, he put in a demand. The angels paid attention. God was watching. A request to the chief of the eunuchs that he might not defile himself. This was very brave. Because in this part of the world and in this time in history, a meal or eating a meal with someone was more than food. It represented friendship and relationship. To reject a meal provided by a king was to reject the friendship and the protection that was offered by that king. This is why, by the way, the Last Supper was so treacherous. Judas ate with Jesus like he was his friend, but then sold him out a few minutes later. If we ever get cut off from God, it's only because, like Judas, we use the scissors. Verse 9. Now God brought the nation into judgment. But at the same time, God's hand was on Daniel in Babylon. 1,000 may fall at my left hand, 10,000 at my right. But if I stay true to my faith, if I keep plowing my line straight, it shall not come near me or my house. Now God had brought Daniel, watch this, into the favor and goodwill of the chief of the eunuchs. God knows how to speak to and reach people that are in high places. If God is all you have, you already have enough. But don't hear that and let it discount the fact that 90% of the time, when God blesses you, he blesses you through a person. So if you can't get along with people, you're blocking your blessings. Here's the deal. The chief of the eunuchs was different than Daniel. But just because he was different didn't mean Daniel didn't have to be kind. Here's a secret to getting along with other people that somebody I heard say once. Never expect people to be exactly like you. This is how, you know, we made it through 30 plus years of marriage. Because my wife is not exactly like me. I've learned to let her do her. I do what I do, but I gotta let her do what she would do. And you never keep a marriage by trying to control somebody. Pay attention. I don't know where that came from. I can't control my wife, but I am obliged to control myself. Good advice. Now God, in the midst of judgment, meaning it could be darkness in Egypt, but light in Goshen. Everybody else could be going through trouble. But if you keep plowing that straight line before God, now God himself brought Daniel into the favor and goodwill of the chief of the eunuchs. In other words, watch this. God made the chief of the eunuchs. He made the big boys. He made it the guy in the position that counted like Daniel. God can make people like you. See, you think people like you because you have a great personality. You so vain. You ain't that great. It's the favor of God. It's the favor of God. It's the favor of God. So don't waste that favor by stabbing people in the back that are just a little bit different from you and lose the favor that could be yours. We also see here that you can have strong convictions without being obnoxious. Verse 10. And the chief of the eunuchs said this to Daniel. He liked Daniel and everything. Watch this. I fear my lord the king. Listen, Daniel, I'm with you. I got your back, but the king's a scary dude. He's appointed me to watch over your food and drink. So why should he see your faces looking worse than the young people who are your age? Then you would endanger my head before the king. He's like, I like you and everything, Daniel. I'm for you and everything. I got your back, Daniel, but you about to get me killed. That's what he's saying here. He said, I'm responsible for you. And if you look back, I look bad. And dude, I'm not going out that way. So Daniel rebuked him, started preaching sermon. No. He cared about him too. Everyone's not always going to have the same convictions you have. So Daniel said to the steward whom the chief of the eunuchs had set over Daniel, Hananiah, Mishael, and Azariah. And by the way, this is why we need church. This is why we need fellowship. We need to connect with people who are going in the same direction as we're going. People going through the same things that we're going through and have the same spirit so that we can encourage one another. There's a strength in having some brother you can lean on. Can you pray for me? You know, my wife or my child's driving me crazy, or my husband's driving me crazy. You know, if you're a sister, or listen, I'm feeling super lonely and I'm about to do something silly tonight. Would you pray with me? And let me tell you something. Find folks that are going through some of the things you're going through and watch them pray with you and pray for you. This is important. Somebody said this, it's not the team with the best players that wins. It's the player with the best team that wins. But here's what you got to do. You got to stop trying to play for both sides. You need to choose a team, get on the right side, and God will help you win. Verse 12. Please test. So Daniel got practical. And God will speak to you in ways that you understand. You know, the eunuch didn't understand all his Jews bobbing up and down, wanting little boxes on the head. He didn't get all that, but he did understand results. Please test your servants for 10 days. This is important. What cannot be tested cannot be trusted. Loved one, you need to test that joker before you marry him. Does he read his Bible? Will he regularly go to church, whether you're there or not? Does he run away when there's conflict? Does he hit you when you disagree? And let them give us vegetables to eat and water to drink. A faith that costs you nothing, suffers nothing, is worth nothing. And if we can't give up a hamburger for God, why should we be trusted with things that really matter? I'm preaching better than you're saying amen. I got to close out. 14 and, man, two verses really, really quick. So he consented with them in this matter and tested them for 10 days. Again, if faith can't be tested, it can't be trusted. God loves us unconditionally, but he tests us before he trusts us. Okay, let me say that better. We must love everybody. But the Bible never says we should trust everybody. Trust is earned. Love is unconditional. Y'all keep pulling out stuff. I'm trying to end. Just two more verses. And at the end of 10 days, their features appear better. If you do it God's way, in the end, you will not look like everybody else. You'll look better. You'll look better. You'll look better than everybody else. Stop trying to be so average. Stop trying to be so normal. Go God's way, and in the end, it will speak and not lie. It said, wisdom is justified of her children. Meaning, you'll look back and say, man, now all that makes sense. And people be like, you know what? You're smarter than I realize. Let's keep going. And then it said, and fatter in flesh. Now, a lot of us don't want that. Then all the young men who ate the portion of the king's delicacies. If you do it God's way, God will give you results that there's no natural explanation for. It'll make people be like, how did they do that? I know what's going on with their children, but somehow their marriage is staying together. I know what's going on in the marriage, but somehow she's coming to work and she's still smiling and focused. And, you know, when we trust God, there are results that we can't explain. She wants to be married, but she's still alone, but she's still living faithful and loving God and lifting up hands in church, serving and praying and calling on that name. And you can't explain why the single person is happier than the married person. 16, we're done. Thus the steward took away their portion of delicacies and wine that they were to drink and gave them just vegetables. So as you are eating these vegetables, which to them included wheat and all the rest, keep in mind that just like God honored Daniel's convictions, if you stick to yours, he'll honor them too. The results that came only happened because they put their faith in motion. It's great in an environment like this to kind of believe God and say, yes, Lord, go God. It's another thing when you're surrounded by people that don't believe the way you believe. People that are conspiring against you. People that don't like you and all the rest. In those situations, to stand up for righteousness and put your faith in motion. The results they got happened only after they took a risk. You know, faith is a lot like a turtle. We cannot make forward progress hiding our heads in our shell. We only make progress if we stick our necks out. And I believe what God is saying to us today is take a chance. take a risk. You cannot walk on water unless you get out of the boat. You cannot part the Red Sea unless you lift up your rod and your staff. You cannot defeat your Goliath unless you take your rock and your sling and swing it. God is saying, take your shot. Make your stand. Let me show you who I am if you would just trust me. Take a step of faith. Move out of your comfortable place and go out into the danger zone. Go out where life and challenge lives. The only way to receive a life worth living is to take a risk worth taking. So right now, before I ask folks to lift their hands, everyone in this room, what's the risk he wants you to take? Don't tell me I did all that work and all that preaching just for me to preach. What's the risk? It's coming to your head right now. Take it, take it, take it. Do it. Do what God says. Take the risk or lose the chance. You only have this life to do it. Step out in faith. Trust God. He is God. How many of you got a thing that you're going to take a step of faith in? I see hands all over this room. All right. Let's wrap up really, really quick. Every head bowed, every eye closed. Can you get on the piano? Let's do this fast. Hallelujah. If you're in this room, I'm going to ask three groups of people to raise their hands. If you recognize you need a Savior, this relationship with God where I'm talking about taking risks, stepping out in faith, and living like Daniel, you recognize you don't really have that type of intimacy with God to take those types of risks. Well, I need you to understand that He wants you to live a life worth living. And the only way to live that life is to meet Him at the cross. He's your Creator. Recognize that He paid the price for all your sin, all your shame, all your guilt. Meet Him at the cross because it's the cross that connects heaven and earth. Meet Him at the cross, recognizing you need mercy because you're a sinner that needs a Savior. And God's the same God. What He's done for others in generations past, He will do for you today and right now. Second group of people, if you're in this room, perhaps some challenges occurred. I don't know what happened, but maybe you weren't willing to take the risk. Maybe you weren't willing to stay with your conviction. Maybe you just drifted over time. I don't know. But what's wonderful about God is He's a merciful God. His arms are still open and He's calling you back to Himself. He said, listen, I knew what you would do before you did it. And I got you. Come to me. I'm going to clean you up. What's wonderful about God is He'll give you the same chance over and over and over and over again. So what you didn't do, He'll give you another chance to do it. But when you do it, it'll be with His strength, His might, and it'll come out of the intimacy of your connection with Him. If you're in that group and you need to come back to the Lord, in a moment I want to see your hand raised. Third group, if you're here and you recognize that you need a church, all of us need a church, we all need a community. You need your Shadrach, Meshach, and Abednego to be the Daniel that God called you to be. We're not perfect people, but we are all moving toward a perfect God, and we're on that path. We all need a pastor. We all need an assembly like this. If this Sunday you want to become part of Grace Church, in a moment I'm going to ask you to lift your hand. When I get to three, I want to see every hand raised that should be raised. One, two, three. Say, I'm that person. I'm that one, Bishop. I see up there. Yep. Who else says, I'm that one? Who's that? Who else? Yep. Okay, very good. Those of you that lifted your hand, would you stand? I'm not going to embarrass you. I just want to get you from where you are to those up front. Stand all over. Stand. Please come. Make your way down. God is here to meet you. I'm so glad to see your courage. I'm so glad. Oh, wow. I see the ladies coming. I see a young brother coming. God bless you. Welcome to the family. May your life never, ever, ever be the same. I pray God's favor and blessing. Welcome to the family. They're going to pray with you. God bless you, my brother. Welcome to the family. May your life never be the same. God bless you, sister. Welcome to the family. May your life never, ever. God
0: bless
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5: With SRN News, I'm Jason Walker. Rescue teams are searching for hundreds of those people missing along the Nepal-China border. Catastrophic and deadly torrent of floods and mud sweeping through numerous communities earlier Wednesday. That follows the collapse of a glacier, the disaster leaving 168 people dead. More than 1,300, though, are missing, including a number of foreigners. Youngsters under the age of 18 soon will be seeing changes in their Instagram and Facebook experience thanks to the historic $18 billion settlement Meta Platforms reached yesterday with 48 states. Closing arguments set to begin in the murder trial of Lindsay Clancy later Wednesday. The woman is accused of strangling her three young children 3 years ago. SRN News.
6: This is Seth Leibson for townhall.com. Since the election of the first Islamist to Congress 8 years ago, few have wanted to speak candidly out about what Ilhan Omar was saying and stood for, lest they be labeled Islamophobic. Since that time, political Islam, Islamism, has grown and grown, from the election of a mayor in New York City to several congressional candidates from east to west coasts, some of whom win their elections this year. This includes a congressional candidate from Flight 93 Todd Beamer's hometown, who was the right-hand man to the blind sheikh. In Michigan, Democrats have nominated an Islamist looking to serve as U.S. Senator. Abdul El-Sayed has defended Sharia law in America, campaigned with Hamas supporters, and is speaking at a Muslim Brotherhood-aligned conference next month. Islamophobia is the irrational fear of Islam. We do not fear a religion whose adherents give this country their effectual support, as George Washington put the test of religious tolerance. But there's a growing number who wish to exploit our political system for their Islamist subversion. That fear is not irrational.
7: We're living in a time when anti-Semitism is rising. 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
4: 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I'm working 12 to 15 hour days and just want to thank you guys for the gospel and teaching lessons that are easy to digest and understand and something that's convenient where I can listen when I'm driving because I don't have a lot of free time, and it's really expanded on my knowledge and my closeness with God. And I just want to thank you guys for broadcasting every day. God bless you.
5: It's great to have you aboard, Megan. Thanks for calling in. And here's another voicemail from a listener who didn't leave his name.
6: I first heard Pastor McGee in 1975 when I was in the penitentiary for a violent crime. I listened and listened and listened. I was raised in the church. Now I am 82 years old. And I'm still on the Bible bus. It's been an up and down road. Amen. But I'm still on the Bible bus. Thank you, Jesus. Bye-bye.
5: Well, thanks for your decades with us. I'll continue to save you a seat. Our last note's from a listener named Veman, and he writes, I'm so thankful for the Bible bus. In October of 1994, I gave my life to Jesus. At the time, I was driving a dump truck for a swimming pool company, and it only had an AM radio. I took my lunch at 12 p.m., and I found the Bible bus. I hopped on and never looked back. The teaching was a blessing from God. I was a beginner, and Dr. J. Vernon McGee shared his wisdom, truly blessed me, and gave me direction. Brother Steve, it has been a blessing to also listen to your godly wisdom. Now, when I'm unable to catch you on the radio, I'm blessed to have the app. Thank you for being there at the beginning of my walk with Jesus. What a great story. I'd love to hear about how listeners take their lunch with Dr. McGee. What a terrific way to focus on God throughout the day. And what about you? When and where are you listening? Even right now, what are you learning as well? Have you been with us maybe a month, a year, a decade? You know, we'd love to know that as well. You can drop us a note, super easy. You can do it in our app. You can email us as well at BibleBus@ttb.org, or just write to Box 7100, Pasadena, California, 91109. Or in Canada, Box 25325, London, Ontario, N6C6B1. Or like these friends that we heard from today, call 1-800-65-BIBLE and leave a message. Let's pray. Thank you, Father, that your will is for all of us to hear and respond to your offer of life and forgiveness. Thank you for meeting us in our need and then drawing us closer as we study your word together. In the name of our Savior and your Son, Jesus, we pray. Amen. Let's head over to Exodus 1 as we go through the Bible with Dr. J. Vernon McGee.
7: Now, the book of Exodus, friends, is a book where it continues the account that was begun in Genesis. As someone has said, nothing is begun in Exodus and nothing is concluded in Exodus. It just continues the account. Actually, there is a break, however, of 3.5 centuries. You remember back in Genesis 15:13, God had said to Abraham that they would spend 400 years in Egypt. Now, over in Exodus 12:40, it says it was 430 years. And, of course, the critic always likes to point out little things like that and find an error in the Bible, a contradiction. Well, actually, if you turn over to Galatians 3:16 and 17, you'd find out that the Exodus date is confirmed. But you'd note there, it was 430 years from the call of Abraham, and it was 400 years from the time that God told Abraham what would happen to his offspring. You see, he didn't give him that at first. But I do want to add this rather hastily, that it's difficult to be dogmatic about the chronology of the patriarchal period. That is, when you get back that far, it's very difficult to date it. They didn't have calendars back there, and they didn't feel it was as important as we seem to think it is today.

0: the dates. Now, we've omitted, if you'll notice, all dates in these outlines. And the reason for that is that the books of the Pentateuch, I do not think that we ought to attempt to be dogmatic about dates, and therefore I do not want to put it down in black and white. Now, this book of Exodus opens with the children of Israel in Egyptian bondage. In fact, chapter 1, we find Israel in Egyptian bondage. 3.5 centuries have gone by. And they came down there, just a little group, actually. We're told here in verse 5, and all the souls that came out of the loins of Jacob were 70 souls, for Joseph was in Egypt already. And that out of these 70, why, it probably went up to 2,100,000. Now, when I get to the book of Numbers, I'll go into detail of why we assume that it was that number. In fact, that happens to be the numbering that Dr. Melvin Grove Kyle, one of the great Egyptologists of the past, he was the editor of National Geographic and of this ponderous set of books called the International Standard Bible Encyclopedia. He was a great archaeologist, by the way. I had the privilege of studying it under him, and he gives the figure of 2,100,000 that went out of Egypt. And 70 went down. So you see, when God said that he would multiply the seed of Abraham, God really did it. He made good. I think that you need to put with the book of Exodus the passage back in the 46th chapter of Genesis, beginning of verse 2, the two verses there. And I'd like to read these because this gives us the background. And it says, "And God spake unto Israel in the visions of the night and said, Jacob, Jacob. And he said, Here am I. And he said, I am God, the God of thy father. Fear not to go down into Egypt, for I will there make of thee a great nation." Now, when the book of Exodus opens, that promise of God has been made good. Here are these people down there, 2,100,000. And that, by the way, is a minimum. It could not have been less than that. Personally, I think it could have been twice that number. Some think it were 5 millions came out of the land of Egypt. And again, regardless of the number, down in that land, they became a great nation. But under most adverse circumstances and difficulties, as we shall see as we get into this book, the man now that comes before us is actually the author of the Pentateuch. The man who wrote Genesis, Exodus, Leviticus, Numbers, and Deuteronomy. These first 5 books of the Bible are called the Pentateuch, and Moses is the author. They are called the Mosaic system, or the Mosaic law, he being the author of these books. And you are well aware, I'm sure, that the critic today assumes there were many authors, not just Moses. And that's been batted around since the days of the Graf Welthausen hypothesis that came out of Germany. You see, that came out before Nazism came out of Germany. It's interesting that when men give up the Bible, they take on some very peculiar philosophies, but that was part of the rejection. We still take the position that Moses is the author of the first 5 books of the Bible, and there's good evidence that that is accurate. And therefore, we're going to have Moses come before us in this book as he does in no other book. And you find his life divided into 3 40-year periods. The first 40 years in Pharaoh's palace in Egypt, and then 40 years on the backside of the desert in Midian, and then 40 years in the wilderness as the leader of Israel. And we'll go into that, of course, when we get to it. These are some of the things that are going to be before us as we get into this book of Exodus. Now, with that in mind, let's come to this chapter where we see Israel in Egyptian bondage, and I'd like to begin reading at chapter 1, verse 1 of Exodus. "Now these are the names of the children of Israel, which came into Egypt. Every man and his household came with Jacob." Then you have the names given: Reuben, Simeon, Levi, Judah, Issachar, Zebulun, Benjamin, Dan, Naphtali, Gad, and Asher. And all the souls that came out of the loins of Jacob were 70 souls, for Joseph was in Egypt already. And now we have here just the continuation with the lapse of the 3.5 centuries, you see. The word that is translated here, now, these are the names, could just as easily be translated and these are the names. In other words, the conjunction and would tie it back to Genesis and then would move ahead. And we have, therefore, I think a better word, just to put it, and these are the names of the children of Israel. Now, if we're talking about grammar, why, I'm sure it would be better to say, now these are the names. Either one would be accurate, but and, I think, really gives the meaning here, and that is the thing we're emphasizing. And you notice, 70 souls went down into Egypt. Now we are told in verse 6, and Joseph died, and all his brethren, and all that generation. We had in the conclusion of the book of Genesis, the death of Joseph, but now we have the record here that all his brethren died, all that generation. So now 3.5 centuries go by, and what happens? And the children of Israel were fruitful and increased abundantly and multiplied and waxed exceeding mighty, and the land was filled with them. And remember now the verse I read back in the 46th of Genesis, God said that they would increase, they would multiply, and that they would become a great nation down in the land of Egypt. Now that has actually taken place. Now we come to the great change. Verse 8, now there arose up a new king over Egypt, which knew not Joseph. Now a new Pharaoh comes to the throne, and he never heard of Joseph. And Dr. Kyle, who knew that land, that is, land of Egypt, and its history, says at this particular time, at the time of the Exodus, that what had happened was that there was a new dynasty that rose in Egypt. The Hyksos kings had been ruling. Now, the Hyksos kings had come from out in the desert. They were nomads, Bedouin tribes, and actually related to the Israelites. And that is probably the reason that the Pharaoh in Egypt at that time was so willing to bring Joseph into such close proximity to him in ruling the land of Egypt. After the Hyksos kings, the old dynasty was able to drive out the Hyksos kings, and now the Egyptians, regular Egyptians, they came to the throne again. And there arose now a king. He never knew this man Joseph, nor did he feel any indebtedness to him at all. You could understand that the others would, but not the new line. In fact, he would be in direct opposition to him. And we find here this statement, and it is a sad statement in a way. There rose up a new king over Egypt, which knew not Joseph. There is something that we need to keep in mind as a tremendous lesson here. I've often wondered why these movements today who specialize in reaching children have not used this verse. It should be used. There is a continual and a continuous responsibility of teaching the Word of God to each generation. Because if you don't, why, the time will come when they'll forget all about you. I've used this illustration before about the Coca-Cola man in Texas that told me, I forget how much of a bottle of Coca-Cola, a certain percent, goes for advertising. He said that that is essential. And I was kidding him, but I found 13 advertisements, 13 signs on the square in the little town I was in Texas, and every one of them was a Coca-Cola sign. I said, that's overdoing it. He said, not so. And he mentioned Arbuckle Coffee. He said, when's the last time you saw a can of Arbuckle Coffee? And I said, well, I remember as a boy, it was quite popular. Well, he said it was, but they thought they didn't need to advertise. There arose in Egypt a Pharaoh who knew not Joseph. I was really shocked not long ago when my own daughter and my son-in-law were talking to me, and they had no knowledge of the Depression. Now, I should have been aware of that, but I actually was not aware. I mentioned something about how difficult it was during the Depression Well, they weren't even around at that time. That's a new generation. And I think that part of the generation gap today is because a lot of these kids don't understand what some of us older folk went through. There's always a new generation coming on that never heard about the Lord Jesus Christ. And therefore, it's always necessary to teach the next generation. And so there arose a generation never heard of Joseph. And at one time, he was a hero. They couldn't even remove his body out of the land. Now we are told here that this new Pharaoh that arose, he said unto the people, and this is verse 9, "Behold, the people of the children of Israel are more and mightier than we. Come on, let us deal wisely." Well, his idea of dealing wisely with them is the wisdom of the world. And he says, "Lest they multiply, and it come to pass that when there falleth out any war, they join also unto our enemies and fight against us, and so get them up out of the land." That was a possibility, of course, and they did present a real problem, I'm sure, to this Pharaoh. But he's using worldly wisdom to solve it. The simple matter would be to let them go, and that would solve it. But he wants them as slaves, of course. We are told here in verse 11, "Therefore they did set over them taskmasters to afflict them with their burdens. And they built for Pharaoh treasure cities, Pithom and Ramesses." That was something that reveals now that they were those that were really doing the hard work. Actually, some have thought that they had something to do with the building of the pyramids. Well, I think the pyramids probably were there long before this. But certainly the city of Ramesses has been excavated, and I remember Dr. Kyle brought to class one day a brick that had been taken out of that city. The interesting thing, a brick that had been made without straw, and it showed evidence of it. And then another brick that had evidence it was made with straw. So that the record that's given here is quite an accurate record, but it'd be accurate if they'd never found any bricks at all. The bricks here are not thrown at the Bible, however, they rather confirm it, and that, of course, makes it interesting. They did build the cities of Ramesses. Now we're told, "But the more they afflicted them, they multiplied and grew, and they were grieved because of the children of Israel." Now, they're put in a pretty hard spot, as you can see, down here in the land of Egypt. And this is exactly what God had told Abraham would happen. Now, back in the 15th of Genesis, verse 13, God had said, "He said unto Abram, know of a surety that thy seed shall be a stranger in a land that's not theirs, and they shall serve them, and they shall afflict them 400 years. Now, three things. They're to be a stranger in a strange land, and they are there to be servants, that is, slaves, and they shall afflict them." So that these three things are already fulfilled right here, and we're just about a dozen verses in the first chapter here. Now, we're told, though, the more they afflicted them, the more they multiplied and grew. Verse 13, "And the Egyptians made the children of Israel to serve with rigor, and they made their lives bitter with hard bondage in mortar and in brick and in all manner of service in the field. All their service wherein they made them serve was with rigor." In other words, they are not only making them slaves, but they are mistreating them. "Now the king of Egypt spake to the Hebrew midwives, of which the name of the one was Shepharah, and the name of the other Puah." I was very much interested to see the meaning of these two women. And the name of the first is Beauty, and the name of the second one, Splendor. Splendor and Beauty. Have you ever noticed the silhouette pictures of Egyptians? Do these two names here grab you, my friend, when you think of those silhouettes and the pictures of the Egyptian women? Beauty and splendor. That is the thing that characterized the women in the land of Egypt. And these two apparently were women that are in official positions, a high position, and they had charge. In fact, they're the head of the nurses in the land of Egypt. They are the ones that would have charge and bring the little ones into the world. Verse 16, now this is the king of Egypt, are the Pharaoh speaking. He said, when ye do the office of a midwife to the Hebrew women, and see them upon the stools, if it be a son, then ye shall kill him. But if it be a daughter, then ye shall live. Now this is another attempt of Satan to destroy the line that's leading to the Lord Jesus Christ. Now friends, you're going to find that this goes all the way through the Bible, the Old Testament, right into the New Testament. You will find out that several attempts were made to destroy them, to exterminate them. And it's quite interesting the way that anti-Semitism has spread throughout the world. It's something that you don't seem to be able to kill it out. It's satanic in its origin, and therefore no child of God today, no Christian, could possibly have any part in anti-Semitism. And it's generally the godless that have persecuted them, and the non-Christian. Now, I know someone's going to say, during the Dark Ages, the church engaged in it. Yes, but it was the Dark Ages, you remember. They were very far from the Word of God. There was a great deal in externalities and religion. My firm conviction is that no person can study the Word of God and become anti-Semitic. This is a satanic attempt to get rid of the children of Israel. But notice how God always intervenes. Verse 17, but the midwives feared God. In other words, these people had borne a witness in the land of Egypt, and at least the midwives that had come in contact with the people, they feared God and did not, as the king of Egypt commanded them, but save the men children alive. And the king of Egypt called for the midwives and said unto them, why have ye done this thing and have saved the men children alive? The midwives said unto Pharaoh, because the Hebrew women are not as the Egyptian women, for they are lively and are delivered ere the midwives come in unto them. Therefore God dealt well with the midwives, and the people multiplied and waxed very mighty. In other words, this attempt to destroy all the male children just wasn't coming off very well in the land of Egypt. This is another political maneuver that didn't work out. And believe me, there's been many a political maneuver in our day that hasn't worked out. Verse 21, it came to pass, because the midwives feared God, that he made them houses. In other words, these two women apparently had charge of them, and they became a group that was greatly respected in the land. Now the last verse, verse 22 of chapter 1, and Pharaoh charged all his people, saying, every son that is born ye shall cast into the river, and every daughter ye shall save alive. Now you see, this would soon exterminate them as a race. And the question is it going to succeed or work? And the fact of the matter is, I think we can already say it will not. Now we'll see next time the birth of the deliverer, that is, the birth of Moses, whom God will raise up to deliver the children of Israel out of Egyptian bondage. This is the great book on redemption. It reveals in actually picture form of how God today delivers us from sin and from the world and the flesh and the devil, and saves us for heaven, for these people are to be brought into the land later on. So until next time, my beloved, may God richly bless you.
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5: With SRN News, I'm Jason Walker. Rescue teams searching for people who are swept away along the Nepal-China border. Floodwaters, mud, and debris going through several small communities Wednesday following a glacier collapse. At least 168 people are known to have been killed. More than 1,300 are still missing. In Massachusetts, closing arguments set to begin later in the day in the murder trial of Lindsay Clancy. She's the woman accused of strangling her three small kids in 2023. A pro-Russian hacker group claiming responsibility for that cyber attack. It has been affecting numerous Norwegian government digital services. Been going on now for 3.5 days, and there's no sign the Russians intend to let up. SRN News.
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6: Today will be humid with significant cloud cover. There may be a passing shower in some areas this morning with a few intense thunderstorms expected in the afternoon. These storms could result in heavy rainfall leading to possible flooding and strong wind gusts. The temperature will reach a high of 87 degrees. With the AccuWeather forecast, I'm meteorologist Joe Lundberg.
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11: If you were to be summed up in one word, what will we call you? Mr. Critical. Miss Cranky. Are you always known for being the negative person? 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

0: Someone can brighten our day with just a smile or a kind word. Others seem to steal the sunshine and rain on our parade. Isn't it interesting that other people have that kind of influence on us? Today on A New Beginning, Pastor Greg Laurie points out we should take that to heart and learn to have a positive influence on others. It's not that hard to do, and the rewards are wonderful. You've joined us for a study in the book of Acts that Pastor Greg has called The Upside Down Life.
1: Turn in your Bibles to Acts chapter 11. Acts chapter 11, in the title of the message is How to Be an Encourager. Encouragement really matters. And that's something that we all need in life. In fact, I read an interesting thing about two doctors who wrote an article called The Most Dangerous Word in the World. They wrote, quote, if you were to put yourself in an MRI scanner and take a video of your brain and flash the word no for less than 1 second, there would be a sudden release of dozens of stress-releasing hormones and neurotransmitters. The doctors continue to say these chemicals immediately interrupt the normal function of your brain, impairing logic, reason, and communication. Just flashing the word no. But then they went on to say, but positive words like peace and love alter the expression of genes, strengthening areas in our frontal lobes, promoting the brain's cognitive functioning. So it reminds us that words really matter. What you say to people really matters. What you hear from people really matters. Abraham Lincoln, the president of the United States, needed encouragement. He was really attacked in the media of his day. And after he was tragically assassinated in the Ford Theater, they found his personal belongings. And among his items that he carried with him, a little pocket watch and some other things, they found a little folded up newspaper article from some paper some time ago. And it simply had these words written on it that President Abraham Lincoln is one of the greatest statesmen of our time. And when Lincoln would get discouraged, he'd take out that little piece of paper and read it again for a little word of encouragement. Proverbs 25:11 says, the right word at the right time is like precious gold set in silver. So I want to encourage you. And we need to encourage one another as Christians. 1 Thessalonians 5:11 says, encourage each other and build each other up. It does not say discourage each other and tear each other down. And that's what some people do. No, encourage each other. Then in Hebrews 10:24, we're told, let us consider how we may spur one another on toward love and good deeds, not giving up meeting together as a habit of some is, but rather encouraging one another, and so much more as we see the day of the Lord approaching. We can all use some encouragement. Let me share some verses that may address what you're facing in the moment. You might say, I'm a failure. I'll never change. I'll always be the way that I am. The Bible says you can do all things through Christ who strengthens you. Believe what the Bible says, not what your emotions say. That's Philippians 4:13. You might say, well, I'm afraid of the future. But God says in Deuteronomy 31:6, be strong and courageous. Don't be afraid or live in dread of them. For the Lord your God goes with you. He will not leave you or forsake you. You might say, well, I can't go on another day. I can't handle what I'm going through, this hardship, this illness, whatever it is you're facing. And I'm reminded of the words of the Lord to the Apostle Paul as he talked about his affliction that he described as a thorn in the flesh. The Lord said, my grace is all you need. He'll get you through what you're going through. You say, but I have no future. I've given up on living. I have no hope. Psalm 38:15 says, you, O Lord, are my hope. You will hear my prayer. Psalm 135 says, I'm counting on you, Lord. I'm counting on you. I put my hope in your word. Don't put your hope in your circumstances. Don't put your hope in your money. Don't put your hope in people. Put your hope in Christ and trust the word of God. And I can't talk about hope without quoting Jeremiah 29:11, where the Lord says, I know the thoughts that I think towards you, says the Lord, thoughts of peace, not of evil, to give you a future and a hope. Okay, so I want to talk about a guy in the book of Acts that was known for encouraging others. Actually, his given name was Joseph, but he was given a nickname. And his nickname was Barnabas, which means the son of encouragement, or another way to translate it, he was known basically as Mr. Encouragement. Mr. Encouragement. I love that. I mean, is there someone you know that you could literally describe as Mr. or Miss Encouragement? That's who Barnabas was. He always had a word of encouragement for someone else. Now, if you were to be summed up in one word, what will we call you? Mr. Happiness. Miss Critical. Mr. Cranky. Miss Bible. I don't know. But something to sum you up. Well, Barnabas was Mr. Encouragement. Or are you Debbie Downer? Or Bobby Buzzkill? Right? Who are you? Are you always known for being the negative person? Always having the critical word? Or are you known for being the positive person, always having the encouraging word? Now, let me say, you know, to balance this, that there is a place for criticism. There is a place for a reality check, right? That's why opposites are often drawn together in marriage. Because you'll find someone that you're attracted to, but often they'll be your very opposite in the way you approach life. I know that's certainly true of my wife and myself, and it may be true of others I'm talking to right now. But it is important, if you love someone, to tell them the truth, right? Because the Bible says, faithful are the wounds of a friend, but the kisses of an enemy are deceitful. Open rebuke is better than secret love. So sometimes, as a way of showing my love, I will say a critical thing, but I'll say it in the right way. I mean, if you're known for encouragement and compliments and affirmation, then when you bring your word of criticism, it will be received. But if you're known for negativity, hypercriticism, and meanness, when you come with another criticism, which may in a sense even be valid, it will not be received because you're Mr. or Miss Negativity. Instead, we want to be Mr. or Miss Encouragement, just like Barnabas.
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1: So Barnabas pops up in the book of Acts, and he steps in at a critical time in the life of the Apostle Paul. Before he was the Apostle Paul, when he was still Saul, the notorious Christian killer, the man who hunted down followers of Jesus Christ, the man who met Christ on the road to Damascus. The problem was a lot of people weren't buying it. buying it. They weren't believing that Saul was actually now a Christian. I mean, I don't even know what the modern equivalent of that would be. Maybe it would be Alice Cooper. You know, I've gotten to know him a little bit, and I've interviewed him. We've hung out some, and I've mentioned this to people, or we post these things online, and people say, he's not a Christian. He's evil. Well, he did used to be evil. He did used to be a rock star living a rock star depraved life by his own admission, and a drug addict and everything else. But God got hold of him and changed him. But some Christians are just unwilling to accept that's even a possibility. This is the same thing that Saul was dealing with. No one believed he was really a Christian. Enter Barnabas. Enter Mr. Encouragement. Barnabas says, oh, you're a believer for sure. I've talked to you. I know your conversion is real. That brings me to point number one. An encourager sees the potential in others and cheers them on. An encourager sees the potential in others and cheers them on. So Barnabas, Mr. Encouragement, takes Saul of Tarsus under his wing and encourages him. And he even says, let's go on the road together. Let's go share the gospel together. So Barnabas is helping Saul. He's discipling Saul. He's teaching Saul later to become Paul. He sees the potential. Acts chapter 9, verse 26. Go back a few verses, chapters. When Saul arrived in Jerusalem, he tried to meet with the believers, but they were all afraid of him, and they did not believe that he had truly become a believer. Then Barnabas brought him to the apostles and told them, Saul had seen the Lord on the road to Damascus, and the Lord had spoken to Saul, and he told them that Saul had preached boldly in the name of Jesus. I love that. So Barnabas takes his credibility, and he had a lot of it. He was loved by everybody, and he put it on the line for the newly converted Saul to, listen, I'm vouching for this guy. He's a real Christian. And that's something that we all need in life. We need a Barnabas, or you need to be a Barnabas. Let me say that again. We all need a Barnabas or an encourager, or we need to be a Barnabas encouraging others. Because sometimes people don't believe you're really converted. After I became a Christian, the funny thing is I grew my hair and beard out after I was converted. Prior to that, I had longish hair, but then I became like a hippie type looking guy. And so I was attending Calvary Chapel where there are a lot of people that look like me. And I decided to go to another church one Sunday, a very conservative church. And I walked in and they were just ending their first service. They had the choir and the preacher was in a suit and tie and all the men were in suit and ties. They were dressed very nicely and they had the pipe organ and all that. But I heard the tail end of the first message and I thought, that's a good message. I'm looking forward to listening to it. So I come walking in my bell bottoms, my hippie shirt and my long hair and my beard, and I take a seat. Everyone literally is staring at me. I mean, everyone staring at me. Okay, I guess they don't have many people that look like me here. Then the preacher gets up for the second service, and I notice the message is different this time. It's evangelistic. And at the end, he is saying, there's somebody here that needs Jesus, someone who is lost. They're probably on drugs. And I notice he's looking right at me. And I'm thinking, oh, man, this preacher thinks a sinner is here. Well, I am a sinner, but I'm converted now. And I'm literally listening to him, and I have my Bible, and I'm sort of pushing it up, like, look, I'm a Christian. Stop. He keeps preaching. Then we're going to invite you to come to Christ. The choir starts singing, just as I am. And he's looking at me. Everyone, I'm not exaggerating. Everyone's looking at me. Finally, the preacher, I'm not making this up, gets up from behind his pulpit, walks down the stairs, walks right over to me and says, are you saved? I said, yes, I am. He looked very disappointed. I wasted an entire evangelistic message on this guy. Then he said, are you baptized? Yes, I am. Then he says, are you coming to the church picnic? I don't know. And then, so the service ends and literally 20 people or more ask me three questions, the same three questions. Are you saved? Yes, I am. Have you been baptized? Yes, I have. Are you coming to the church picnic? No. I don't want to be with you people any longer. You're a little weird. I needed someone to help me in that time in between after my conversion, because it's really easy to fall back into your old life and get pulled back by your old friends, right? You know what I'm talking about? And then you're doing the old things again. And I was a new Christian. I wasn't raised in the church. I didn't understand their lingo or vocabulary. And I went to this little Bible study on my high school campus after I was a Christian. And the guy they brought in that week was a little different. And I felt very uncomfortable. I thought, I don't know if I really want to hang around these people, but I'm not really comfortable around my old friends anymore. Maybe I'll just sort of be a solo Christian. I'm telling you, I could have fallen through the cracks so easily. But thank God some guy who was my Barnabas came up to me. His name was Mark. And he said, hi, your name is Greg, isn't it? Yeah, it is. I saw you accept Christ the other day at the Bible study at lunchtime. I said, yeah, it's kind of even defensive. Yeah. He goes, that's great. Okay. He goes, you want to come to church with me? I said, no, thank you. No, I want you to come to church with me. No, I don't want to go to church with you. No, really, you got to come with me. I don't want to come with you. He says, where do you live? No, I don't want you to come. Next thing I know, he's at my house. He picks me up. He drives me to church. I love this guy. He was so persistent. And that was Calvary Chapel in the middle of the Jesus movement. I walked into a spiritual awakening and I didn't even know it. And I walk into this building and it's filled with people, all this excitement, so many younger people as well, older folks too. And I was a little overwhelmed by all this love, and I actually didn't want to be there. And I was hoping I could just leave, and because there were no seats, and someone in the front row waved, Greg, they're from my high school. We have a seat for you. So I walk, I take a seat in the front row, and out walks Chuck Smith. And I heard the Bible presented in a way for the first time that I understood, and then they couldn't keep me away from the place because I just wanted to grow and learn more. Listen, we're all called to be a Barnabas. Some people want to be the Billy Graham, or they want to be the Apostle Paul. Someone's got to be the Barnabas, working behind the scenes, because that person you're discipling, that person you're encouraging, may go on to change the world. And your words matter, and your encouragement matters.

0: Important insight today on how we can step up and be a source of good reassurance in someone else's life. Pastor Greg Laurie with counsel from our study series in the book of Acts here on A New Beginning, a series called The Upside Down Life. Well, Pastor Greg, as you've been speaking, maybe there's somebody listening who's really enjoyed hearing your story of your early days as a believer and has become apparent that they don't have a story of their own. They've never really come to the Lord and made things right with Him.
1: Yeah.
0: What can they do to fix that?
1: What I would say is He's only a prayer away, which means if you will call upon the name of the Lord right now through prayer, He will hear your prayer and answer your prayer. Listen, if you want Jesus Christ to come into your life, if you want Him to forgive you of your sin, if you want to know that you'll go to heaven when you die, just pray this prayer right now after me. Just pray, Lord Jesus, I know that I'm a sinner, but I know that You're the Savior who died on the cross for my sin and rose again from the dead. I turn from my sin now, and I choose to follow You from this moment forward as my Savior and Lord, as my God and my friend. In Jesus' name I pray. Amen.
0: Amen. 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You know, Pastor Greg, there are times when we have the privilege of praying with someone to accept Christ.
1: Yes.
0: And when that happens, you know, we really want to give them something to follow up.
1: Yeah.
0: And obviously, a Bible is a great option, the best option. And you have a new book, What Every Growing Christian Needs to Know. It kind of sounds like that would be a great introduction to the Christian life.
1: Yeah, I think so, Dave. I think it'd be very helpful because, you know, you wonder, where do I go now? You know, when I became a Christian at the age of 17, no one gave me anything. They didn't give me a Bible. They didn't say, Greg, you need to start going to church now. And the school bell rang because it happened on my high school campus, and I literally had no idea what to do next. And thank God a guy I didn't know from Adam's house cat, and I don't know that Adam had a house cat, but it's an expression. Anyway, this guy named Mark comes up to me. He introduces himself. He takes me to church, and effectively he started to disciple me. That was so important. But I want to help other people sort of be like Mark was to me. And this is a resource you could put in the hands of a new believer. In fact, you could go through it with them and it would be helpful to you as well. You could break things down and explain it. You could start a little small group and invite new believers over to it. But this is something that will be a blessing to them because, you know, when I read a book, I'm not trying to impress anyone, Dave. I'm not some prolific author. I speak in a very plain, understandable way. And by the way, that's intentional. I heard one great Bible preacher from days gone by who said the objective of preaching is to get the cookies on the bottom shelf where the kids can get to them. So I try to do that. I use humor. I use illustration. I try to write in a language, in a way of speaking that people understand because I just want them to internalize these truths. You know, and I have to say that the Bible says of Jesus, the common people heard Him gladly. He wasn't trying to impress the Pharisees and the Sadducees and the religious elite of the day. In fact, He had some pretty scathing words for them. He was trying to communicate with the regular folk out there who just wanted to get closer to God. So if you want to learn more about how to get the most out of your Bible study and how to pray more effectively and how to share your faith in a way that you'll see results, then you ought to order a copy of this new book, What Every Growing Christian Needs to Know.
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2: 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I'm Tom Boone with a look at D.C. area weather. Sunshine early today and increasing cloudiness throughout the morning and afternoon. Some afternoon and late day showers, possible thunderstorms expected. High today of 87 degrees. The scattered showers continue tomorrow with a high of 85, and the cloudy skies stick around into Saturday with a high again of 85 degrees. We're at 73 right now in the nation's capital, and Insight for Living with Chuck Swindoll is next on WAV.
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5: Has anyone ever said something about you that simply wasn't true? Something unfair, unjust, maybe even cruel. And no matter how hard you tried to set the record straight, the words kept spreading like a slow poison you couldn't stop. If you've ever been falsely accused, you know there's a particular kind of pain that cuts deeper than almost anything else life throws at you. Today on Insight for Living, Chuck Swindoll takes us deep into the book of Job, where a suffering man faced vicious accusations, but responded with grace.
6: There's no more treacherous enemy in the church than the tongue. The tongue. What we say often cuts far deeper than any sword, any knife. Scripture sometimes presents the tongue as a sword that thrusts its way into others' lives and brings hurt. We're not surprised to read that in the list of the Ten Commandments, one of them includes, you shall not bear false witness against your neighbor. When God led Solomon to write the Proverbs, he included the seven things that he hates, among them a false witness that speaks lies. I can't speak for you. I can speak for a few whom I know, but for most of you, I have no idea what you are living with as it relates to someone else's tongue. But if you have been spoken against unfairly, unjustly, if you have been falsely accused, you understand real pain. Often you find yourself at a loss to know how to defend yourself. You try.

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4: Sorry individuals. The problem is they were rich. One of them died. The surviving brother came to the pastor in his study one day and he said, "Here, I have something for you. It's a $1 million check to pay for the new building. But when you preach my brother's funeral, all I ask you to do is to tell people that he was a saint. That's all I'm asking you to do." Pastor thought for a moment and said, "Okay." Took the check, deposited it. Don't forget, that's part of the story. Funeral came in about 4 or 5 days, and pastor stood up, and coffin was here, and pastor begins to address the subject of the man who has died, and he says, "This man was a reprobate. He was unfaithful to his family. He was dishonest in his business. He was not a man that you could trust. He was part of the reason that this church could not get off the ground for a number of years. But compared to his brother, he was a saint." There are several ways to tell the truth, and he chose that way. I was surprised to find how often false accusations appear through the scriptures. When you study the Bible, as many of us do, you often don't track certain subjects through it. It's always enlightening when you do. I found, for example, that a man as pure as Joseph, who had learned a new language and earned his way in Potiphar's house, to a place of real responsibility as the man over all of Potiphar's belongings, Joseph, at the height of his career, was falsely accused of rape by Potiphar's wife and wound up in jail. How unfair. Moses, who was faithful even at the age of 80 to obey God's call and to take the call from the burning bush back to Egypt and deliver the people from bondage. And in the middle of the wilderness, the people he had delivered turned on him and falsely accused him of bringing them into the wilderness to die. How unfair. David, after killing the giant and truly showing himself a man of courage and integrity, is falsely accused of trying to dethrone Saul by Saul himself. And David is on the run for a dozen or more years, falsely accused of something that was not at all true. Nehemiah, who builds the wall around broken Jerusalem, and God uses him to incite the people to work, and after the wall is almost finished, the word is spread around by his enemies that really Nehemiah has an ulterior motive. He's building the wall so that he can get behind the wall and become the new king of the Jews. Something that was not true at all. How unfair for that to be said of Nehemiah. Peter and John were accused of preaching of a false Christ, and it was a false accusation, and they were beaten for it. Paul accused of being a phony convert. The apostles wouldn't even let him in their circle because they were convinced that he was not genuinely born again. And then accused of causing a dissension among all the Jews around the whole world. How exaggerated can you get? Accused by Festus, the governor, of being insane because of his much learning. How false that accusation was. Few men ever who believed in the Lord Jesus more brilliant than Paul. And then who could ever overlook Jesus, a man of sorrows and acquainted with grief and many false accusations? I don't know if you've stopped to think about it, but from his earliest years,

0: He was accused of being of illegitimate birth. They had words for it then, too. And accused of being an evildoer, accused of being a drunkard because he spent time with sinners, accused of being demon-possessed and satanic in origin as he healed people, accused of breaking the Sabbath. In fact, he went to the cross, falsely accused of being guilty of tyranny, of leading the people against the Roman ruler, Caesar. Not guilty of any of it. We're not surprised when he preaches his great Sermon on the Mount that he includes words like this: "Blessed are you when people insult you and falsely say all kinds of evil against you, for your reward in heaven is great." I don't know where you are, as I said earlier, but if you are being falsely accused, there's your promise. Your reward will be great. Your reward someday will be great. But let me add, your misery for now will be enormous. You will find that frequently you are unable to sufficiently defend yourself. A mind made up is a hard thing to persuade. And people who are false accusers are awfully persuasive. Before I go any further, let me just add here, be awfully careful about what you say of other people. Be awfully careful. Especially if it's negative. I was reading one of my favorite authors this week, and he said that he has a friend who prays every day, "Lord, help me not add to anyone else's burdens." Not a good prayer. "Help me not make life harder for anyone else." Well, we shouldn't be surprised in the middle of our study on Job. And isn't this getting to be fun? Here we are in the middle of Job, and we've come to false accusations. I mean, what else is there? The guy's lost everything: home, ranch, cattle, the ability to earn a living, all 10 children. He's sitting in the garbage dump of the land of Uz, and he is with shaved head and losing his appetite, raging with a fever, covered with sores. And along come these three clowns that left for the purpose of comforting him, but a week after staring at him and not believing their eyes, they decided nobody who suffers like this can be anything but wicked. So every one of them has the same thesis. Sin leads to suffering. Suffering proves sinfulness. You are suffering a lot. It means you are one wicked man. You are one bad dude. If you weren't, you wouldn't be suffering like this. By the way, there are some people who still have that same idea. Maybe not that severe or brash, but they think that. They think everybody ought to be well, that it's God's will that everybody be well, that every sickness be healed. That's why they line up in healing lines. That's part of the reason that they follow people who claim to be healers, because your sickness need not be. And I'm here to say that there are times sickness is so clearly sent from God and permitted by Him, it almost takes my breath away. We are not all promised healing. Please do not live a disillusioned life thinking if you pray hard enough, or if you give enough money, or if you are sincere enough, then your loved one is going to get well. Your loved one will get well by the sovereign grace of God, or your loved one may die by the sovereign plan of God. Suffering does not mean sinfulness. Well, I wish Zophar were here to hear this message. He's the man we're having to endure for the 20th chapter here in the book of Job. He is not a happy camper. Okay, this is in the dialogue section of the book, Act 2, Scene 3. Eliphaz has spoken, Bildad has spoken, then Zophar spoke. That's Act 1. Scene 1 of Act 2, Eliphaz speaks and Bildad speaks, and now we're to Zophar again. It's kind of like a tag team match, three against one. And one is very sick. And the longer he's with these three men, the sicker he gets. Zophar says, verse 2, he is disquieted. Verse 2, last word, he is agitated. Verse 3, he is insulting. Now, I don't find anything that's disquieting, agitating, or insulting by what Job has said, except he disagrees with him. By the way, I've got a lot of by the ways this morning, don't I? I'm going to put it another way. On the other hand, people who have a message to deliver but they don't want to learn are often disquieted, agitated, and insulted when you stand against them. They don't want to hear, they want to tell. They don't want to learn, they want to instruct and usually lecture. Zophar has three things he wants to say to Job, and he says them in an exaggerated manner. Number one, the wicked do not live long. Verses 4 to 11. The wicked don't live long. Second, the pleasures of the wicked are temporal. The pleasures of wickedness are temporal, 12 to 19, and then the last, 20 to 29, God's judgment always falls hard on the wicked. There's only one problem with those three points. They're all wrong when you take them as Zophar says them. You see, understand the way Zophar is delivering his talk. He's coloring by the numbers, his numbers. And everything is a very clear distinction. Everything is very simplistically stated so that Zophar would add always to his comments. The wicked don't live long. And he says this in 4 through 11. The pleasures of wickedness are temporary. 12 to 19. God's judgment always falls hard on the wicked. 20 to 29. That's not necessarily true, as Job is going to point out. But just a few minutes. Let's kind of work our way through this vomit. Look at verse 4. Do you know this from of old, from the establishment of man on earth, that the triumphing of the wicked is short? The joy of the godless is momentary. I want you to think, by the way, men and women, I don't want you to just say, because it's in there, I'm going to believe it. Job doesn't do that. This is Zophar's opinion. And he's been waiting his turn to set Job straight. He sees Job as wicked, and he is here to tell him that he's not going to live very long. In fact, he says, verse 7, he perishes forever like his refuse. Those who have seen him will realize quickly he's gone. Where is he? They will ask. He flies away like a dream. They can't find him. Like a vision in the night, he is chased away. It's gone. That's the way it is sometime at night. I said to Cynthia this morning, I dreamed all night, and I cannot tell you what I dreamed. She said, isn't that good? And I said, it is. It is. The problem is you often remember your dreams, and they're really wild. He's saying, your life is like that. It's twisted up, it's strange, it's weird, and poof, you're gone. People can't find you because you're wicked. You're going to die soon. Verse 11 closes, it lies down with him in the dust. That youthful vigor is gone. Now, he's not talking about natural causes. He's talking about God's judgment. Because you've lived like you've lived, because you've kept the secrets from us, and because we all thought you were righteous, but you're so sick, it's obvious that you're suffering. It's obvious that you're sinful, and you're going to die. Well, that's a nice hospital visit, isn't it? You're standing there by a guy that's just miserable, and you're there to say, you're going to die sooner than you think. Look at verses 12 to 19. The pleasures of wickedness are very temporal. Evil is sweet in his mouth. He hides it under his tongue. Though he desires it and will not let it go, holds it in his mouth. And then he uses the analogy of food and of eating. Food in his stomach is changed to the venom of cobras within him. He swallows riches but will vomit them up. God will expel them from his belly. He sucks the poison of cobras. The viper's tongue slays him. He cannot swallow this food, verse 18. And look at the accusation in verse 19. He is really meaning Job. He has oppressed and forsaken the poor. He has seized a house which he has not built. He decides to throw that in for extra measure. He's looking at down his nose at Job because of his wealth. That must be one of the secrets you've kept. You've oppressed the poor, and you've pushed people out of their houses, and you've taken advantage of them. Your pleasures are over. Your wickedness has caught up with you. I mean, how severe a tongue is this? And God's judgment falls hard. 20 through 29. 26 says, complete darkness is held in reserve, and unfanned fire will devour him. It will consume the survivor in his tent. Heavens will reveal his iniquity. The earth will rise up against him. Verse 29, this is the wicked man's portion. You could put Job's name there. That's who Zophar has in mind. This is your portion, Job, from God, even the heritage decreed to you by God. Well, these are the final words of Zophar. One of my commentators that I checked said, this is the last time we hear from Zophar, and we will not miss him. Well, that's a pretty good way to put it. Some people, the best thing they do is leave when they've made your life so miserable. They're gone, and you go, good riddance. It's the way we feel about Zophar. All of this is not ancient history. This kind of stuff goes on. I don't have any one of you in mind. If I did, I'd talk to you personally rather than say it publicly. But some of you have awfully sharp tongues. You need to learn to say, by the way, how do you know that? Who told you? What's your source? Prove that to me. Challenge the people who come at you with their forked and sharp tongues that start spreading stuff that doesn't sound right. You've got a good brain. You've got sense. Job doesn't just take this on the chin. He says, wait a minute. Hold on here, eye pockets. I'm not going with you on this. This is not where we're going. I was reading this past week of a minister whose congregation refused to accept his message. True story. He wanted to lead the flock into the truth of the scripture. He wanted to preach the word. He wanted to stand for what was right. They didn't want to be led that way. So happened that his choir, with so many of their habitual ungodly practices, brought things to a head. And position became so unbearable for him, he invited the choir to resign. The choir not only resigned, I'm reading this, but persuaded the congregation to desist from taking part in the singing on the following Sunday. Okay, everybody, we're not going to sing. So the result was that whatever singing was done had to be done alone by this minister, while the other people stood around and enjoyed his embarrassment. The state of things continued for some time, and the minister was greatly depressed and perplexed at the turn the events had taken. He was at wit's end when God spoke in an unusual way to him. One day he was sitting alone on a bench in a park, and he saw a newspaper blow by, and he picked up a torn piece from the paper, and it bore a message which was exactly what he needed to read. It read, no man is ever fully accepted until he has, first of all, been utterly rejected. He took that to heart. He needed nothing more. He had been utterly rejected for Christ's sake. And his recognition of the fact was the beginning of a most fruitful ministry. Though utterly rejected by man, he had been fully accepted by God. Let me tell you, Job is listening to what my mother used to call a lot of palaver, just a lot of lip banging from Zophar. He's talking, but it's nonsense. It isn't true, even though he says it poetically and beautifully and even convincingly. Job doesn't take it on the chin. Now, some of those that I checked said, no matter what, when false accusations are made, you just sit quietly and say nothing, and God will defend you. Well, sometime I'm sure that's appropriate. Not always. I kind of believe in the American Revolution motto, trust in God, but keep your powder dry. I think if your reputation is being ruined, if your company is going down a tube, if your church is being assaulted, and it's because of false stuff being said, some things need to be said in answer to the falsehood.
1: 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His story is our story, and Chuck Swindoll helps us see ourselves in its pages. He titled his message, Responding Wisely When Falsely Accused. When false accusations come, and they will, the temptation is to either lash out in anger or go completely silent and hope it all just goes away. Job shows us there's a wiser path. 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Well, all of us at Insight for Living care deeply about you. 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I'm Bill Meyer. 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
12: You can still find something to say I'm sorry for. You know what? I'm sorry you feel that way. I really want to hear from you what you believe about this, because I want to be a better person and I actually want our relationship to work. That goes against the grain of saying, you need to clean it up. You need to fix it. Because when we do that, that's actually just moving them away from us as opposed to moving them toward us in a safe manner. Mm. And we want to be that safe parent. So you can be safe by being authentic.
13: Well, that's Jim Burns, and he shared last time here about navigating the joyful, sometimes heart-wrenching role of parenting adult children. Thanks for being with us here on Focus on the Family with Jim Daly. I'm John Fuller.
11: You know, John, more and more parents are facing a reality that they never expected, and that is their adult son or daughter is questioning or maybe even walking away from the Christian faith that they were raised in. And it becomes such a disappointing burden for the parents. Like, what did we do wrong? How did we not communicate effectively? If we did our job right, I'm sure the Lord would have done his job right. So where is the breakdown? And you know what? It often is right there in this little thing called free will. Like, you know, God was a parent, Adam and Eve. And look what his kids did. Mm-hmm. And we're all, you know, part of that connection of a sin-filled world. So the point is, we can do everything well. We're never going to do it perfectly. But kids have their choices. Teens make choices. Adults, our children in their 20s, make choices that we might see as harmful, but they don't see it the way we see it. Today, we want to continue the discussion with Jim Burns. And if you missed last time, get the app so you can download it and get access to all the programs, but especially the discussion yesterday. Mm-hmm. So you can catch up, or you can go to the website and do that from the focusonthefamily.com website. All in all, we're here to help you. We've got counselors, we've got so much help, and we want to continue this discussion for parents of adult children.
13: And Jim Burns is the founder of Homeward, a ministry that has been equipping parents for a long, long time. He's really got an authentic...
11: I think he's saying you're old, Jim. I don't know. I am old.
13: Well, you've got an authenticity and an approachability to you that I think just really connects with people. And Jim has captured his thoughts about this topic in a terrific book, When Your Adult Child Strays, Trading Heartache for Hope. And we'll encourage you to get a copy of that from us.
11: Jim, welcome back.
12: Great to be back with you all.
11: Continuing the chat, and it was so good. You know, many of us are living in this, and it's become one of the dominant questions that we receive online or through phone calls here to the counseling team. My 20-something is doing this, and fill in the blank, and it's all over the board. It's sexual issues. It's decisions to live together. Mm-hmm. And, you know, parents, to that opening I mentioned, we wear that pretty roughly because what did we do wrong? What happened here? Respond to that.
12: Well, we play the shoulda game. We should have done this. We should have done that. And I know Kathy and I did that. Our kids bumped in college. They didn't take the major step that we even talk about in this, you know, particular book we're talking on today. But when they did it, we took the blame as if only we would have done something differently. And I think too many parents do that. I think too many parents play that, I should have done this, when we're not in control. And that's where we have to relinquish our kids to God. And that's a hard thing to do.
11: If you were to describe the parents' prototype, that you see are most successful. What do those parents look like? What are their attitudes? You've seen these over the years, these parents that now have 20, 30 something kids, and they're generally healthy. What are the attributes of those parents that you've seen?
12: I actually don't think they know they've done this, but this is what they've done. In those first 2 years, they've kind of catered to them and they've just loved on their kids. And then they controlled them for protection till about 10. Then they moved to coaching where, you know, coaches are still in charge, but they started to let the kids make some decisions. They became consultants from 15 to 18. And in consulting, most of those day-to-day decisions were done by the kids, and they embrace that. You know how many weeks that is? 936 weeks from the time they're born till the time they, you know, become an adult.
11: That sounds so finite. 936 weeks.
12: Yeah, that's it. Right. But these were ones who prepared. The ones who didn't prepare for this, they were still in control. They were telling their kid what to wear at 18. But the point that I'm saying here is that it's those parents that allowed, and then they bought into the fact that their kids were now adults, even though they didn't act like adults and they didn't always make good adult decisions, but they were going to treat them. They had moved from a parent-child relationship to a parent-adult child, and that's a big difference.
11: But listen, a lot of young people in their 20s, especially right now, are reexamining what they believe. So often, you know, we've had conversations with experts talking about deconstructing the Christian faith.
12: Right.
11: So they get it down and they disavow it because they deconstruct it.
12: Right.
11: And then there's others that are actually in the process of making the faith their own.
12: Yeah.
11: Parents need to allow that. John Lennox, the great mathematician at Oxford, now retired, but a tremendous thinker, he said, the best thing that my mother and father did for me was to allow me to read books. And this is like at 13, 14. Karl Marx. They said, no, read it. You need to know about it.
12: Yeah.
11: Not to be intimidated by it, but, you know, John Lennox is a brilliant man. He became, you know, the head of mathematics at Oxford. But he said his parents willingly and wanted him to be familiar with things. And then they would challenge it at the dinner table. Now, tell me what you learned about communism. You know, those kinds of thoughts. Speak to that.
12: Okay. What I love about him is that he did that when the kids were still in the home. Mm-hmm. So what we do is we sometimes don't do it that way. We won't let them have a doubt. We won't let them have a struggle or share a struggle, or we won't let them read a book that goes against something. And then they get away to college or they go into the workforce or whatever. They're killed because they've never even heard this stuff.
11: Mm.
12: So I think the best thing we can do is teach them to become critical thinkers at even a young age. And I'm saying, you know, my little 10-year-old grandson, you know, I'm beginning the process as grandpa to help him think critically about something. And what I'll do on that is he'll tell me something that the kids are doing at school. And I go, what do you think about that? Now, I'm, you know, at this point, I haven't read, you know, communist books to him, but I think I'm a lot safer to have him read some of that stuff under my wings than, you know, what he's going to get when he goes away to school.
11: And of course, his example is just that what he perceived out of that is that my father didn't fear those things in his faith.
12: Yeah.
11: That's a great thing to communicate.
12: It's a great thing. And with our faith, we shouldn't fear a lot of the stuff. We're so fearful. Our God is bigger than any of this stuff.
11: Yeah. That's so true. You have a story about Christy, your daughter, which illustrates this difference between rejecting faith and forming an independent faith. So what was her story?
12: Her senior year, she wrote a column, and the column in the school newspaper said, I had to disown my parents' faith to own my own faith. And I'll tell you, I still get chills thinking about that because I was like, oh my gosh, Christy's going to blow it and she's going to do all this stuff. It was the best thing. She deconstructed in a positive way. Too much of her faith was really the faith of mom and dad.
11: Mm-hmm.
12: And again, we did Bible studies at home and we prayed together and we did all these kind of things. So in a sense, she had to kind of disown us in the faith department to own her own. Now, guess what? We go to the same church. The fruit doesn't fall far from the tree, but she does have a faith that's her own now, and it's a strong faith. And she, the things she reads are a little different than the things I read.
11: And even in that description, what we're saying is don't yank the chain so quickly. Don't be fearful to allow them to wonder about the world around them.
12: Yeah. Well, when you look at faith formation, Jim, one of the aspects of growing in faith formation is that you can actually live in a world that you don't understand everything about it. I mean, I always will laugh and just say, well, I don't know. I'll have to ask God when I get to heaven because I have no idea. That's actually a stronger thing than, you know, buttoning it down for our kids. So we found that with Christy going through this time of searching that, yeah, it was deconstruction. That's when deconstruction can be good.
11: As a parent of adult children, one of the things the whole journey, they know you better than anybody. Your spouse knows you best. Right. Then your kids are going to know you.
12: Right.
11: And I think in that context, how do we live up to the reality that we're not perfect?
12: Yeah.
11: And we're going to try hard. We're going to try to live a Christian right. faith very well, right. but we're going to blow it. I'm going to say yeah. things that you're scratching your head to my son or my daughter. Right. Speak to the healthy nature of that,
12: yeah. no, it's
11: because we're all sinners
12: right.
11: full of sin, and we're right. saved by grace.
12: Right. Well, I think it's a very healthy thing, and I actually write and talk a lot about it with people, with parents of adults, is that sometimes we have to embrace, I'm sorry, you know, to say, you know what? That was all about me and that wasn't about you. And I got stuff going on at work or, you know, your mom and I are feeling some pressure here. And so I blew it. I was out of line on that conversation, or I did this or I did that. I think sometimes we just have to admit our sinfulness. I mean, you can say I'm a sinner and I'm saved by grace. Sure. But sometimes we just have to simply say to them, I'm sorry, and lead with the I'm sorry.
11: And be sincere.
12: Be sincere. And again, you can't lead. Let's say you're in estrangement and they're saying it's all about you. Well, and you don't think it is. You think it's kind of about them too. You can still find something to say I'm sorry for. You know what? I'm sorry you feel that way. I really want to hear from you what you believe about this, because I want to be a better person and I actually want our relationship to work. That goes against the grain of saying you need to clean it up. You need to fix it, because when we do that, that's actually just moving them away from us as opposed to moving them toward us in a safe manner.
11: Mm.
12: And we want to be that safe parent.
11: So
12: you can
11: true.
12: Be safe by being authentic.
11: Yeah. Mm.
13: Jim Burns is our guest today on Focus on the Family with Jim Daly. And we're talking about one of the most requested topics that we have here at Focus on the Family. When Your Adult Child Strays is the name of Jim's book, Trading Heartache for Hope. 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And Jim, as we do this kind of work with our adult kids, sometimes they make decisions that upset one parent,
12: yeah.
13: but not necessarily the
12: right.
13: other.
12: Right.
13: And so there have been frictions in some marriages I know, regarding adult kids of ours. And so how do we navigate that? How do we stay on the same team? Because it's really
11: That's
13: critical
11: good.
13: That we don't let that child get in the way of
12: yeah.
13: our relationship.
12: Well, first of all, you're going to have to accept, because this is just parenting 101, that we're not going to agree on everything. I think when they get older and we don't agree, it's harder. Mm-hmm. You know, I would say most of Kathy's and my strongest, intense discussions, how's that for not saying arguments?
11: Same terminology.
12: Right.
13: We're all identified.
12: But I would say it's over our kids still.
11: Yeah.
12: And Kathy and I do have a different way. I have this book on doing life with your adult children. And the second approach is unsolicited advice is taken as criticism. And Kathy will sometimes say, you need to work on principle number two right now, because I'm giving advice and it sounds like criticism, right? So that's where I think as a couple we have to, what do we agree on? I mean, for Kathy and I, we probably agree on 85%, but it's that 15% that drives us nuts. There are times when I just have to say, you know what? I'm going to let Kathy do her thing a little different than I'm going to do. There's times when she has to say that to me. But if people can't get, you know, on the same page, then that's where I think we need a moderator. And I think we come in and, you know, there's great Christian coaches out there. There's some great Christian counseling. And I actually think that this is a stage that it's very few of us can get through without the help of other people. So we have a couple, Terry and Sharon. They've raised their kids. Their kids are not perfect. They are amazing people. And we meet with them about 6 times a year. And, you know, I have a little notice in my pocket where I have about 5 questions I want to ask them. Mm-hmm. And that's where we get some of our counsel. Now, he's a health executive. He's not a therapist. He's not a pastor. He should be. He was the chairman of an elder board at a church. But they have helped us big time.
13: Mm-hmm.
12: And sometimes they'll just say, no, we don't see eye to eye on that one either. So,
11: and then rest in it.
12: Yeah, I think you have to figure it out. Yeah. So it almost goes back to what I was talking about in terms of our own self. I find that I do better with Kathy if we're at odds over one of the children's decisions or how they're raising their kids or, oh my gosh.
11: You're touching all the hot buttons.
12: I know. And we have them. So what I'm better when we go on date night and looking at each other's eyes and recommit our relationship, when we really do put the discipline into making sure that our marriage is not, we haven't buried the stuff under the mat. Mm. And so it's funny because it almost goes opposite to it. I don't have to convince her that I'm right. She doesn't have to convince me that she's right. How do you live with the fact that you're going to disagree? You know, our spouses are humans and they are smarter than us sometimes, and they're sinners, and you know, all this. And so we live with that complication. That's the nature of it.
11: Yeah.
12: We can't expect to always be on the same page, but try to get on as much as you can.
11: You know, Jim, I wanted to bring this up at the, I think last time we spoke on this yesterday, but the issue of anxiety and maybe even tipping into depression, I think the CDC said 15 to 25 year olds, at least one report that I read from the CDC said that community, it's about, you know, I don't, probably about 14 million, I think, that are in that demographic, 15 to 25, 50% are experiencing anxiety and or depression.
12: Right.
11: That's a whole different parenting issue that crops up.
12: Right.
11: And, you know, given what we're talking about, you have to now have that capacity as a parent to work with a child maybe as high as 50% in that age group, 15 to 25, that are dealing with that. How do we go about discerning it, understanding it, and helping?
12: So I'm really glad you brought it up. And I believe you're right. And it's the largest demographic right now, that age group we've ever had. So yeah, a lot of depression, a lot of anxiety. And we can talk about social media from them being raised. We can talk about all these other things. But as a parent, you know, we're not a psychologist, okay? Most parents aren't psychologists.
11: Right.
12: You know, you have psychologists who listen to the broadcast and fine. But it's their kid. So it's a different ball game.
11: Mm-hmm.
12: So I think we need to become people who understand, how do you help someone who's going through anxiety and depression? But I don't think you sit them down at the table and say, so you're depressed. What's wrong with you is you're depressed. I don't think we do that. I think we have to learn, how do you treat a person who might be depressed? How do you treat a person who's going through really some extreme anxiety? The harder part is you've got kids today who are in that age bracket, the 15 to 25. And older too, but you've got kids in that bracket that they could be clinically depressed. That's a different kind of depression and anxiety than the kind of depression and anxiety that is just going on because they're going through so many transitions and so many changes. So if you believe that your adult child is going through some type of deeper anxiety or depression, then that's when I think, you know, you bring in the experts. And as a family, don't just put them in, but say, hey, as a family, we want to talk about all the things that are going on. And, you know, there are some great books and there's, you know, obviously you guys have broadcasts on this. There's a lot of great things to learn on it, but it's, you know, my mom didn't have to ever look up social media. I mean, we just had we had the phone with a long cord and she was always mad at me because I'd take it into my bedroom. Well, today, so she didn't have to learn this stuff. Today we have to learn, if our child is feeling anxiety or depression, we have to learn about that.
11: Yeah.
12: And how do we help them? And there are things that we can do. But don't be the armchair psychologist. You were not made that. Your mom and your dad get the help you need.
11: And that's good. Act on those observations too.
12: Yes.
11: I think that's another thing.
12: And be aware
11: of it. Yeah.
12: And a lot of parents aren't aware. So you know what the kids are doing is they're depressed and anxious and the parents think that they're just behavior problems.
11: Right. So you got to be able to discern that much.
12: Exactly.
11: Jim, we've talked about this idea of loving your child regardless and being there, being the backstop, regardless of behavioral issues. But let's move that to the 20-something, maybe even 30-something, where that relationship is toxic. It's that dark. It's no longer that easy, if I could put it that way. Yeah. And people can fill in the blanks as to what they might be dealing with.
12: Right.
11: But there's accusations. There's just severe negative energy going on in the relationship. How do we as parents deal with that kind of toxic relationship and put boundaries around it, maybe to protect our spouses or other children that are still in the home?
12: Right.
11: What is that approach?
12: Well, I think there's lots of ways we could go, but one is, you mentioned the word boundaries, and I think it's important that we understand that we do need to put boundaries up. If something is toxic, then we put boundaries into it. And we can say, you know what, honey, we love you so much, but right now, this kind of behavior isn't, you know, going to be welcome in the home. Can we take you out on a regular basis and go get coffee, just us two? But we don't want this in the house with the other kids or whatever it might be. So here's some of our boundaries. Here's some of our expectations. You know, can you live with that? And if they can't live with that, then say, okay, fine. And keep in the relationship, but you're going to have to lower the expectations and whatnot for a while.
11: And perhaps some of the contact time.
12: Exactly. So, and that's a boundary, right? Yeah. It's not estrangement. It's just lowering the expectations, lowering the boundaries. I think at the same time, when it gets super toxic, you know, there's an elephant in the room. So mention the elephant and if you can with your adult child, say, you know, what's going on? Now, again, if it's drug and alcohol abuse on their part, or it's some really immoral, crazy behavior or whatever, that's different than if it's just going crazy on the attitude thing. So you want to know what it is. A lot of people who are in estrangement and toxic relationships, estrangement's a toxic relationship, but there's other toxic relationships. But a lot of people say they don't know why their child is acting this way toward them. Mm-hmm. So if you can find that out by just simply saying, you know, what's going on, don't do that in the heat of the battle, and don't try to change your child. The mistake we make is we go, as I said, you know, you're wrong and I'm right. No, I think we have to say, help me understand how you feel.
11: Right.
12: And I know that sounds like a therapist, but I mean, help me understand how you feel. What's going on? And then we have to bite our tongue. It's not the time for us to go and get defensive. So a parent has to take the lead. And a lot of that is biting the tongue.
11: Yeah. What you're describing, though, is kind of a parental curiosity.
12: Yeah.
11: Which is a good posture to be in at that point, rather than being referee, judge, whatever descriptor you have.
12: No. Take that job description.
11: Ask good questions.
12: Exactly.
11: To find out where the angst is.
12: No.
11: You know, one of the things I found with even people that do not appreciate Christianity, they've had a bad experience. And often those that are most hostile to the faith are people that had terrible situations growing up or something like that. My parents were the worst hypocrites, you know, and you get this and it formulates in them this angst toward a Christian.
12: Exactly.
11: They don't even know you know, and yet when I've sat with them and broken the caricature or the stereotype and, you know, we sit and we talk and they're going, you're not like the Christians I know.
12: No, I know.
11: And it's unfortunate because we all should be.
12: Right.
11: They should be saying, you're like every other Christian I know.
12: Right. Right.
11: Why do you love me? Why do you care about me?
12: Right.
11: But when you project concern for people and interest in people, and this would include your adult children, something in the human heart opens up, even for the crusty soul.
12: Exactly. I had a guy who was in our home. We had had a birthday party for him. We did not have the same view on sexuality. And he told me his story. And it was a horrible story. I mean, I'm sorry. His parents were goofy when it came to the faith and whatnot. I mean, just really goofy.
11: Destructive.
12: Yeah. I was trying to be nicer.
11: Yeah.
12: But they were. And for some reason, I started to well up with tears. And I just said, I'm so sorry. And he looked at me like, why are you sorry? And I said, because something that's so near and dear to me and so important to me, I kind of feel like you got a raw deal.
11: Mm.
12: And I'm sure that he did some goofy stuff where his parents, you know, could come down on him, but his parents didn't do a good job.
11: Yeah.
12: What he needed to see at that point was the us showing love and care to him, not trying to fix him for his weird thoughts on very different thoughts than us on his sexuality.
11: Your dad, you put some boundaries around your dad. Was that like, give me the car keys because you can't drive, or what were those boundaries?
12: Well, he took the car keys the first day because I hit a trash can the very first day I got my license.
11: Oh, I was just thinking when you were older, you're 20-something?
12: No. My dad was an alcoholic. And my grandpa on my mom's side was an alcoholic. So our dysfunction in our family was alcoholism.
11: Mm-hmm.
12: And so, for example, dad, I love my dad. Dad was one of these guys who some people don't like to use the term functioning alcoholic, but he was. He was good in business. He did things. He came to my games. He wasn't a horrible person. But as he started drinking, I never let my kids drive with him. And I didn't even say that to him. I just kind of go, oh, we're going to do this. I never let him stay there. Because I was afraid that one day grandpa would take him someplace. You know, I just didn't.
11: So unspoken boundaries.
12: Some unspoken boundaries, some spoken boundaries. And the spoken boundaries never went well. And And so we did that, but I still tried to stay in the story with Dad, and we did lots of things, and I'd visit him all the time and, you know, did all these things. One day he was in a motorhome, his motorhome with my mom, and he almost crashed the motorhome, and I got him to go to an alcoholic drug rehab center at 68 years old. The other guys were like in their 20s, right? And he was the Pied Piper, and Dad never drank again, and Dad pulled it together. And so some of those boundaries I was then able to break away from over the years, and we ended up with a really cool relationship. Now, I'm not saying Dad was perfect, but right. Dad, in his sobriety, he made a lot better decisions. That's a hard one, because even whenever you deal with adult children, a lot of times as your children are getting older, so are your parents. I had the blessing of having my dad become a Christian. My mom had died. Having my dad become a Christian, being a, you know, almost a fellowship type relationship with him, I never dreamed that was going to happen. And I literally did have to set some boundaries that I was not really happy about, and always kind of felt guilty about too.
11: Jim, right at the end here, I want to end with that positive story out of your book about your friend Ron, who, you know, beach trips with his son, discussions. Describe that, because it I think it knits together everything we've talked about.
12: It does. And I hadn't thought about that for a long time. Ron had a lot of tension with his son. His son didn't, he violated his values and he strayed from faith and he did all these things. And Ron was the type of guy that said, he's kind of a man's man, sit down. I'm going to tell you what is going on and you need to pull this together. That didn't work. And it, you know, it only broke their relationship. Mm-hmm. So Ron decided to go on a week trip. Ron surfed, fished, and they brought bikes. And so they just did three things that both he and his son liked to do. And they vacationed together and they had laughter and they went out to dinner and they ate, I think they had Mexican food every night because the son likes Mexican food, right? And kind of toward the end, the son, you know, said, Dad, this has been the greatest time I've ever had with you. And it's been so good. And I know you have questions and I know you have, and I'm going to be okay. You know what? I know you're worried about me. And yeah, I've made some, you know, dumb decisions. And I'm probably in agreement with most of those that you would say are dumb. But I'm coming back, and I just want you to know this has helped me so much.
11: Wow.
12: To make the turn, because I know you love me, and I know every night you'd want to tell me, you know, how wrong I was on certain things, and you never did. And I just want to thank you for that. And today, by the way, this is an ongoing story. Today, Ron and his son are in business together, and it's kind of almost a Christian business, and they do so many great things as family. So, you know, it started out pretty bumpy, but Ron swallowed his pride and said, I'm going to build this relationship on the long haul.
11: Well, that's exactly what we want to end on, is the longer arc that you mentioned throughout the program. Right. And the idea that in your 20s, you're going to experience some things that may be displeasing to mom and dad, and we get it, and that's okay. But look at that long arc, and like the outcome of Ron and his son, that's what you're aiming for. Yeah. And that was a beautiful way to end. Thank you, Jim. Thanks for being with us. Oh,
12: always great to be with you.
11: And like we often do, just make a gift of any amount, monthly or one-time gift, and we'll send you Jim's book, When Your Adult Child Strays, Trading Heartache for Hope, as our way of saying thank you for jumping in, getting a great resource that you can apply right now, and then helping other families to get those resources as well.
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9: 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I'm Tom Boone with a look at D.C. area weather for today. Partly sunny skies early on, then increasing cloudiness throughout the morning and afternoon. Late day showers, possible thunderstorms are expected. High today of 87 degrees. The scattered showers continue tomorrow with a high tomorrow of 85. And cloudy skies stick around into Saturday with a high again of 85. Right now, we're at 72 degrees, and Grace to You with John MacArthur is next on WAVA.
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19: Near the end of the Revolutionary War, George Washington received a letter from one of his own officers. Colonel Louis Nicola suggested that America might be better served by a monarchy, with Washington himself as king. Washington firmly rejected the idea. He had spent years leading Americans in a fight for independence from a monarchy. He would not see that victory end with America creating a king of its own. He understood that the cause of the revolution was greater than any one man. His example reminds us that power can be offered, earned, or taken. But character determines whether we use it for ourselves or remain faithful to something greater.
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20: And this inheritance can never perish, never be stained, never fade, and is secured to us and we to it. And Peter says, I don't care what your physical circumstance, I don't care what your earthly condition, you ought to praise God for that.
21: Welcome to Grace to You with John MacArthur here on WAVA. Several years ago, one of the most popular athletes in professional sports said that even after winning multiple championships, earning tens of millions of dollars, playing a game he loves, he admitted, there's got to be more than this. He had all the wealth and fame he had ever dreamed of, but it hadn't brought him the satisfaction he craved. Now, a testimony like that should resonate with you if you're a Christian. It confirms what the Bible says. Even the best this world can offer won't bring ultimate fulfillment. So what does promise ultimate joy and deliver every time? Consider that as we continue John MacArthur's study called Our Great Salvation. And now with today's lesson, here's John.
20: Stephen Charnock, writing in that great classic on the existence and attributes of God, said, Regeneration is a universal change of the whole man. It is as large in renewing us as sin was in defacing us. Regeneration. What's the result of it? The result of it is we are born again to a living hope. A living hope. What does he mean by this? Well, a hope which is perpetually alive. A hope which has a quality of life. You say, why does he say that? In contrast to the hope of men, which is always a dying or a dead hope. You realize, don't you, that all hope that men and women have in other than Jesus Christ is a dead or dying hope. The world knows only dying hopes. At best, all the hopes and

That's our hope, an eternal hope. That is the hope that sustains us. That is the hope that God in His wonderful grace and through His marvelous promise will fulfill. And that's what causes Paul to say, for to me to live is Christ and to die is what? Is gain. How can it be gain to die? How can that possibly be true? Because then your hope becomes reality. To die is gain, to gain the glorious sight of God, to gain the glorified presence of Jesus Christ, to gain the full and uninterrupted and unhindered fellowship and enjoyment of God, Christ, the Holy Spirit, angels, and saints. Death is gain because we gain a room in heaven's glorious splendor. And death is gain because we gain the unreserved and full fellowship and service that God designed us for. To die is gain because we gain the perfection of eternal holiness, eternal perfection, eternal righteousness, freedom from sin. To die is gain because we gain the royalty, the honor, the glory of heaven. We gain the pleasures that are at thy right hand forevermore. And so William Garnall says that death is not something that a Christian fears. In fact, he says, hope is the saint's shroud wherein he wraps himself when he lays his body down to sleep in death. Hope. Hope for the resurrection of the spirit. Hope for the resurrection of the body. And what has given us that hope? Back to verse 3. It's through the resurrection of Jesus Christ out from the dead. The means then of our receiving this inheritance is the new birth, which gives us this living hope in the coming of that inheritance, and that hope is built on the resurrection of Jesus Christ from the dead. John 14:19, Jesus said, because I live, you shall live also. Jesus said, I am the resurrection and the life. And what a wonderful thing. He then proved it by raising Lazarus from the dead to demonstrate that indeed he was. And he said, whosoever believes in me shall never die. In 1 Corinthians chapter 15, the great resurrection chapter, in verse 17, it says, if Christ has not been raised, your faith is worthless. You are still in your sins. That's it. And even if you hoped in Christ in this life and that was it, you're damned. But Christ came through the grave and took the key and unlocked the door of the treasure house of hope. The resurrection of Christ then is the crown of his atoning work. He shows us that he in his death has canceled the sins of the world, satisfied the righteousness of God, conquered death, and thus our hope is a living hope. He came out from among the dead to give to us the same incorruptible life that we might have a living hope, a hope that never dies. And all of that is ours through the new birth, through regeneration, the transforming power of God. So the inheritance then has as its source God, as its motive mercy, as its means new birth. Let's look at its nature. This is so wonderful. Verse 4 says, we will, through the new birth, obtain the inheritance, which is three things, imperishable, undefiled, and unfading. This causes us great joy to know that we have an inheritance which, first of all, is imperishable. Imperishable. Aphthartos means basically not corruptible, not subject to passing away, or not liable to decay or passing away. But beyond that, it has been used in secular language, secular Greek, to speak of a very interesting concept, and that is to refer to something that was unravaged by an invading army. Unravaged by an invading army. That's an interesting thought. If you take that thought back to the Old Testament, you will remember that when God gave to Israel their inheritance, their inheritance was the land of Canaan. Do you remember that? The land of Canaan was the inheritance of Israel. I will give you this land, the land that flows with milk and honey and so forth. They had then an earthly inheritance. But many, many, many

0: many times. That earthly inheritance, Canaan, was plundered by invading armies, plundered by enemies, ravaged by enemies. And there may be a sense in which that word is enriched to us if you understand it in that kind of connection. That the Old Testament inheritance, the land of Canaan, an earthly inheritance given to Israel, was plundered and ravaged and devastated and destroyed and leveled. But you have an inheritance that will never be ravaged, plundered, devastated. It's imperishable. A fortune that can't be spent, and so it can't be diminished. A treasure that can never be taken, stolen, robbed, plundered. You see, that's exactly what Jesus had in mind in Matthew 6 when he said, "Lay your treasure up in heaven where moth and rust doth not corrupt, and thieves do not break through and steal." Put the treasure where it is safe, where it is imperishable. Listen, there's no place on this world where you can do that. You think you're covered. You got your treasure over here and over there, and you've got your goods and your bank accounts and your bonds and your stocks and certificates and whatever else you're storing it up. It's all perishable. And if it happens to survive this world until you die, it'll all perish when you die because you won't be able to claim any of it. But the treasure that God has given us in the eternal inheritance of salvation, yet to be revealed in the last time as our full and final glorious salvation, is a treasure that will never be ravaged by an enemy, will never be touched by an invading army, will never be taken by a thief, will never be moth-eaten or rusted. Can't be touched. Second word is undefiled. Amantas means unstained, unpolluted, unstained with sin, evil, decay. Everything in this world is defiled. Everything in this world is stained. Everything in this world has been touched by sin. Everything in this world, you get this, is defective. Everything. Everything fails. That's why the Bible says in Romans 8, the whole creation groans, waiting for its adoption, waiting for the glorious manifestation of the sons of God. The creation is stained. It is defiled. There is moral leprosy that has corrupted everything in this world. I mean everything. We live in a polluted world. We breathe infested and infected air. And we transmit it to everything we touch. And the pollution isn't smog, and the infection isn't AIDS. It's sin. It's sin. All earthly inheritance is defiled. But there is an inheritance that is not. All the best of this earth is dung, rubbish, manure, to Paul. But not that treasure which is the righteousness of Jesus Christ, he says in Philippians 3, 7 to 9. That's an inheritance that is not stained and not defiled in any way. How wonderful. Where's your focus? Where's your treasure? The third term he uses is one word, unfading. The New American translates it will not fade away. It's the word unfading. It's basically used of flowers that decay, that wither and die. And it suggests to us here that we have an inheritance that will never lose its supernatural beauty. It'll never fade. It'll never grow old. You see, the kingdom of heaven has no decaying elements. It has no sin. Nothing perishes, nothing is defiled, and nothing fades away. All the strokes of time can't touch it. Because it's in a timeless place. All the taint of sin can't touch it because it's in a sinless place. Peter says that when the chief shepherd shall appear, we will receive a crown of glory that is unfading. Unfading. Oh, how wonderful. How wonderful. Because of our inheritance, which can never be corrupted and never be defiled and never fade away, Peter says we ought to rejoice. We ought to bless God. We ought to adore God. The last point that Peter makes, and a rich one, is the security of our inheritance. You know, you'd say to yourself, well, it would be wonderful if we could enjoy this inheritance, if we could really rejoice and bless God, but I'm afraid we might lose it. How do we know we won't lose it? How do we know that somebody won't come and take it? How do we know that it can't be plundered or stolen? Peter wants to answer that. He wants us to enjoy the inheritance without that fear. So in verse 4, at the end of the verse, he says, reserved in heaven for you. Did you get that? Somebody might say, you know, somebody else might get this. What happens if under this persecution and under this hostility and under this rejection and under the difficulties of the time in which I'm living, what happens if I somehow fall into sin and I forfeit this and somebody else gets it? And so Peter says it is reserved in heaven for you. Wonderful. The word reserved means to guard. It's guarded in heaven. And the already existing inheritance is presently under guard in heaven. Presently being and continually being guarded for you. Wow. And where is it being guarded? In heaven. Is that a safe place? That's the safest place there is. Safest place there is. That's the place where moth and rust doth not corrupt and where thieves do not break through and steal, Jesus said. That's the safest place there is. Heaven will never know any invasion. Heaven will never know any spoiling of its treasure. Heaven will never know any laying waste, any defacing of its beauty. Heaven will never have armies tramping into it to fight against its inhabitants. Heaven will never experience some coming and taking away its glories as booty. Not heaven. The treasure is secure. And somebody's going to say, yeah, but I know the treasure's secure, but how secure am I? Maybe I could blow it. There are some, you know, who teach you can lose your salvation and somebody else gets the whole thing. Maybe I can lose it. So he says, it's reserved in heaven for you who are protected by the power of God. Not only is the treasure guarded, but you're protected. Isn't that wonderful? You're protected. I'm protected? Yeah. What am I protected by? The power of God, the omnipotence of God, the sovereign, almighty power of God. You don't have to fear. Beloved, we might as well rejoice. You understand that? You might as well rejoice. Nobody can steal your treasure, and nobody can disqualify you from receiving it. You say, don't I have any part in this at all? What if I just turn my back and curse God and walk away? Well, let's look what the verse says. Who are protected by the power of God through faith. That's your part. God works that in you. Your continued faith in God and Christ is the evidence of God's keeping work. God didn't save you apart from faith, and God doesn't keep you apart from faith. When God saved you, He energized that faith in you, and as He keeps you, He energizes that faith. Faith is kindled and preserved and made strong by grace alone. Even the faith is by grace. Grace, he says, reaches into the heart and the soul and works spiritual effects. Boy, that's wonderful. So that while you have, on the one hand, God in His power, shutting the lions' mouths and protecting Daniel, you have Daniel's faith at its peak. The two always go together. They always go together. The protection of omnipotent power and the perseverance of faith. It isn't apart from faith, it's through faith. So that the true believer is not only protected by God, but is given a sustaining, persevering faith. As I said before, you weren't saved apart from faith, and you aren't kept apart from faith. You were saved through faith, and you are kept through faith. That's why it's so ludicrous for people to say you can be a Christian even if you don't believe. Not so. God doesn't protect you through sovereign act independent of anything that you do. He saves you through sovereign act by activating by grace your faith so that you continue to believe. Beloved, what has God given to us for which we should adore Him? Peter says He's given us an eternal inheritance. He's given us a salvation ready to be revealed in the last season. What he means by that is we haven't yet entered into the fullness of it. We haven't yet experienced all there is of it. That still waits. The revelation obviously of Christ in all his glory that comes in the last time. We have a taste of it now, but not the fullness. But God has granted it to us. It is now an inheritance. It is an inheritance which we possess in some measure, but not yet in all its fullness, but which is guaranteed to us. God is the source. Mercy was the motive, and that's so wonderful because he gave it to us not because we deserved it, so we don't have to keep deserving it to keep it. He gave it to us because we were so miserable, he had compassion on us. And no matter how miserable we'll be after that, we'll never be as miserable as we were before that. And so he will continue to have that same compassion. And his mercy will be new every morning. And the means by which the inheritance came to us, the new birth, which has given us this living hope based on the resurrection of Jesus Christ out from the dead. And this inheritance can never perish, never be stained, never fade, and is secured to us and we to it. And Peter says, I don't care what your physical circumstance, I don't care what your earthly condition, you ought to praise God for that. You ought to bless God for that. May our hearts do that very thing. Let's pray together. Forgive us, Lord, for taking for granted that reality for which we will spend eternity in constant praise. Lord God, how this shows us the sinfulness of our own hearts. Thank you for unmasking that. Give us a new compulsion to live in the heavenlies, to invest in eternity, to long to be with you, and to endure anything in this life, for the sufferings here are certainly not worthy to be compared with the glory which shall be ours in that day when we see Christ face to face. In Jesus' name, amen.
1: You're listening to Grace to You, the Bible teaching ministry of John MacArthur. John's current series is titled Our Great Salvation. Well, John made it clear today, your inheritance as a believer is secure. Obviously, it's comforting to know an inheritance is awaiting and can't be taken away. But perhaps you find yourself wishing that you knew more specifics about your heavenly inheritance, as well as what to expect at the moment of death. I talked about that with John in studio not long ago. Here's what he said.
2: Yeah, I think it was Woody Allen who said, I don't mind dying, I just don't want to be there when it happens. You will be there when it happens.
1: Yeah.
2: So yeah, you'll have an eyewitness account to give for all eternity on your death. I think that part of the lack of interest in heaven is the ignorance on heaven.
1: Hmm.
2: I don't hear this much. I don't know when the last time I heard a preacher preach on heaven. There are a few books that have been around over the last years.
1: Yeah, you have one.
2: Yeah, but you don't hear much about it. And look, this is where we're all headed. Look, I can go back to the days when Patricia and I were going to take a long-awaited vacation, and we'd stack up brochures just to look at what the brochures said and photographs to fill our hearts with anticipation for wherever we're going to go. The Bible will do that for you with regard to heaven. If you don't have the enthusiasm that Paul had when he said, far better depart and be with Christ, then you don't understand heaven. So to help you with that, we have developed a booklet titled The Truth About Heaven. It's free to anyone who would like a copy. No need to settle for fictional accounts of heaven, supposedly from people who went there and came back. No need to be ignorant. The Bible says a lot more than you might think. If you're a Christian, you need to know what is being prepared for you in the presence of the Lord. The title again, The Truth About Heaven. It will take you all the way from the apocalyptic visions of heaven in the book of Ezekiel to those in the book of Revelation, giving you the composite clear picture, one that you probably have never had of the glorious realities of our future home. Along the way, this booklet dispels popular myths about heaven and clearly spells out the only way that you can get there, through faith in the saving work of Christ. If you want a copy, Just ask us.
1: That's right, friend. You don't need to be ignorant about the glorious future for you if you're a believer in Christ. 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Now for the entire Grace to You staff, I'm Phil Johnson. Thanks for joining us today. Be here tomorrow for a message that may make you shout. That is, shout for joy. We're continuing John MacArthur's study called Our Great Salvation with another half hour of unleashing God's truth one verse at a time on Grace to You.
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10: With SRN News, I'm Rich Thomason in Washington. 273 and counting, the death toll from the catastrophic flooding, massive rock and mudslide that swallowed up and swept away entire villages in Nepal along the border with Tibet. At least 1,300 people are unaccounted for, with many tourists, including Americans, among them. Military judge is set June 5th, 2028, the starting date of the trial of an alleged 9/11 mastermind, Khalid Sheikh Mohammed. The trial was previously set for 2021, but that was later canceled. Kids under 18 will soon see a host of changes to their Instagram and their Facebook accounts, thanks to an historic $18 billion settlement between Meta platforms and 48 states. Watching Wall Street this morning, the Dow futures are down 19 points, while the Nasdaq futures are up 306 points, and the S&P futures better by 36. More details, srnnews.com.
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0: Becoming a Christian means more than simply adding Jesus to your life and then attending church regularly, or joining a Bible study, or helping out at VBS. 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
1: I invite you to take your Bibles and turn with me to 1 Thessalonians and chapter 4. Brothers, we do not want you to be ignorant about those who fall asleep or to grieve like the rest of men who have no hope. We believe that Jesus died and rose again, and so we believe that God will bring with Jesus those who have fallen asleep in Him. According to the Lord's own word, we tell you that we who are alive, who are left till the coming of the Lord, will certainly not precede those who have fallen asleep. For the Lord Himself will come down from heaven with a loud command, with the voice of the archangel and with the trumpet call of God, and the dead in Christ will rise first. After that, we who are still alive and are left will be caught up together with them in the clouds to meet the Lord in the air. And so we will be with the Lord forever. Therefore, encourage each other with these words. Father, we pray that with our Bibles open upon our laps, that you will do for us what we so desperately need, and that is to take the voice of a mere man and the desires for cohesive thought and breathe upon them by your Spirit. So the voice that we hear is the very voice of God through the written Word of God, and that in hearing we might understand, and in understanding we may obey. To this end, we seek you in prayer in Jesus' name. Amen. If you would care to turn to one other portion of Scripture, Acts chapter 17, I want to take a moment to set in context the eventual direction of this message. It may be that the setting in context will almost become the message, in which case we know what we have to look forward to, but or be concerned about. But I want you to turn to Acts 17, because it is in Acts 17 that we have the biblical record of the founding of the church in Thessalonica. Paul and his companions had gone through Amphipolis and Apollonia, and they came to Thessalonica, and on three successive Sabbaths, Paul took it upon himself, under the guidance of the Spirit of God, to reason in the synagogue from the Scriptures concerning the issues with which the members of the synagogue would be very familiar. His message centered on the issue of the Messiah. And of course, there has never been a Jewish boy or girl born who has not lived with the notion of the Messiah, the question of his identity, the time of his coming, and so on. And the prophetic passages of the Old Testament were all pointing forward to the Messiah. Some, like Paul prior to his conversion, had lived with the idea that the Messiah was only going to be a dramatic and powerful conqueror. And consequently, when in the person of Jesus Christ there came these claims to messiahship, those who already had in their minds an expectation which did not include suffering, which did not include meekness, it only involved majesty, they therefore had no place for this Jesus. And so Paul, recognizing his challenge, goes into the synagogue and he reasons with them, and he explains and he proves that the Christ had to suffer and rise from the dead. That's verse 3. His emphasis was, you know that there was a Messiah who was to come. Well, he says, I want to show you that you have been missing the point here in part, and that the Messiah was to be also the suffering servant described in Isaiah's gospel, as well as the great reigning king described in other prophetic passages. And he labors to this end to make it clear, so that he could bring them to a point of understanding where they would be looking at one another and saying, essentially, you know, that makes sense to me. He doesn't seem to be making anything up. He's quoting from our own scriptures. He's explaining it. We're reading it from the very scrolls that we have. And he is making clear that the Christ had to suffer and also that he had to rise from the dead. And of course, the Pharisees believed in a resurrection at the last day. They were cloudy as to how it would work and the way in which it would unfold. And now comes Paul, who of course had the best of Jewish credentials, and he unfolds for them the scriptures. And he says, now look, the explanations of the Messiah find their fulfillment in one who would die and rise again. So far, so good. Then comes his punchline. Verse 3b. This Jesus I am proclaiming to you is the Christ. So far, they were happy to go along with the progression of thought that the Messiah had to suffer, die, rise again, but now comes the kicker. Jesus, whom I'm proclaiming, he says, is the very Messiah we've just described. Now, at that point, there was an immediate division. Luke tells us that some of the people were persuaded and they joined Paul and Silas, as did a large number of God-fearing Greeks, people who were surrounding the synagogue. They were folks who were interested in religion, couldn't quite put it together. A number of them also believed, and we're told that there were a few prominent women who became believers at this time. Paul was in no doubt about what he was doing. Paul was not traveling the country giving religious talks. Who needs another religious talk? Who even likes religious talks? Well, religious people like religious talks, presumably, but even they will weary of just more talk. Paul was not entering into the synagogue simply to pronounce philosophical speculation, because that becomes very wearisome. No, Paul had an express purpose. His dramatic change on the Damascus Road had made clear to him that he was now a man with a mission, and his mission was in no way uncertain. He was committed to seeing unbelieving people, whether Jewish or Greek, whatever background, to see unbelieving people become committed followers of Jesus Christ. And he wanted them to understand that becoming a Christian is a profound, personal, and permanent change. Becoming a Christian is not as a result of lineage. It's not as a result of being born in the right environment, although that may help. It's not as a result of hanging around church buildings, although hopefully that would at least point us in the right direction. But becoming a Christian is a profound, personal, and permanent encounter with the risen Christ that leaves us in no doubt that what we once were, we no longer are, and we have been made radically different. When he writes to the Thessalonians now, these years after their beginning of the church, he writes to encourage them to commitment. He writes to make it clear to them what he makes clear in the rest of his letters, that if a person professes to be a Christian, that will be apparent in two particular ways. One, it will be seen in what the individual believes, and two, it will be seen in how they behave. To become a Christian is a mind-altering experience. Anyone who says it isn't, it doesn't understand what it means to be a Christian. We are not to be afraid of that phrase, although it has negative connotations in certain places. To become a Christian is to change our mind about everything. It is, first of all, to change our mind about the problems of our lives. Prior to that time, we may think that our problems are environmental. We may think that they're superficial. We may think that there is a result of things that other people have done to us. When we become a Christian, indeed prior to becoming a Christian, we realize that the fundamental problem facing us is the problem of our own rebellion against God, that we have not been doing well in relationship to the Ten Commandments, and they are the expression of God's moral law, and so we find ourselves to be in violation of the perfect law that God has established. And so we have to change our mind then about our predicament. And until a man or a woman has been brought to the place where they're prepared to change their mind about the predicament that faces them, there is no reason for them ever to embrace Jesus as a Savior. Why ever would you want a Savior if you have nothing from which to be saved? You could have an example, you could have a teacher, you could have a guru, you could have a philosophical leader, But that would be sufficient unless, of course, you realize that you were a sinner, in which case at that point you and I would need a Savior. And you see, when the Bible is proclaimed in its effectiveness, when Paul was proclaiming it to these people, they realized that their change would be, first of all, in the way they think, and in the way they think about the world, in the way they think, indeed, about everything. It'll change the way you think about your garden. It will change the way you think about the sunrise. It will change the way you think about the birds that sing. It will change the way in which you think about taking vacations. It will totally change you. If you doubt that, just get a good hymn book and read it. Birds with gladder songs o'erflow, and earth with deeper beauty shine. Since I know, as now I know, I am His and He is mine. Before then, I used to listen to the birds sing and say, that's nice. I wonder where they came from. I used to look at the sky and say, what a nice sky. I'm so glad we have it. But now, since He became my Father and I became His friend, I say, listen to my Father's birds chirping and look at the glory of my Father's handiwork. It changes the way we think about things. We're no longer proud and smug in our own creations. We're no longer drawing attention to our own advancements. We are now bowing down before the wonder of who God is. It is a great change in belief. It is an accompanying great change in behavior, a radical change in behavior. Indeed, if there is no change in behavior, there's no reason to believe that there's been a change in belief. Be very, very careful of somebody who tells you that they've changed their belief system, but you don't see it in their behavior. Either they never understood it in the first place, or they don't understand it now. But when you change the way you think about things, you will change the way you do things. It is inevitable. And you can think about it all kinds of ways. You think about it, for example, in relation to a golf swing. But we won't get into that. I remember we had a bad time with that last time I was here. We'll just leave that aside. It will change. When you change your thinking, you change your behavior. Now, the Thessalonians understood this. 1 Thessalonians chapter 1, verse 8. Paul says to them, I want to encourage you by letting you know that the message of the Lord is ringing out from you, not only in Macedonia and in Achaia, but your faith in God has become known everywhere. Therefore, we do not need to say anything about it. Now just stop there for a moment and think. How did the world know that these Thessalonians were different? They did not know as a result of seeing inside their heads. The change in belief would not become apparent as a result of just sitting opposite somebody on a train. But if, not that I'm suggesting there were trains in Thessalonica, it's a mixing of metaphors, but if we were to sit opposite that individual and find that they behave a different way, then we would inquire as to what the difference in their behavior is. For example, within a few miles of Thessalonica, there was one of the most significant mountains, both geographically and religiously, in the whole of the then known world. It was Mount Olympus. And Mount Olympus was significant not only for its geographical stature, but it was significant on account of the fact that it was the home of the Greek gods, so believed. And so men and women within the framework of Thessalonica would be constantly focusing on Mount Olympus, would be thinking and thanking the gods of Mount Olympus, would be going off for picnics in the hope that the gods would not make it rain on them, and so on. And it was part and parcel of their lives. To be born there was, if they came especially from a Greek background, to be riddled with all of that thought concerning religion. Now, let's imagine that a couple had come to faith in Jesus Christ. They had heard the word that Paul had preached, and they had believed in him. And they were having one of their friends from 100 miles away who were coming over to spend a couple of days with them in Thessalonica. And they sent word to say that we're going to come. And they said, by the way, when we come, we're looking forward to our annual picnic on the foothills of Mount Olympus. So when the word came to Mr. and Mrs. X, concerning the impending visit of their friends, and concerning the prospect of the picnic on Mount Olympus, which of course had been something that these two families had been doing all of their lives. They had done it before they had kids, and then they did it when they had kids, and then they did it every time as more kids came along. They were always having picnics on Mount Olympus. But now they came to faith in Jesus Christ. Now Mount Olympus never meant anything to them in terms of the gods. They weren't interested in going back up to the shrines. So they talked to one another. They said, what are we going to do? They're going to think we're totally weird if we don't go up that hill with them, you know. After all, we've gone there for years. And the father says, yeah, I know, but since we found this other king called Jesus, since we embraced the lordship and kingship of Christ, we've never paid any attention to Mount Olympus. And after all, aren't we supposed to reach our friends and our neighbors? Aren't we supposed to have them come to faith in the same Jesus that we trust? The father says to the wife, he says, you know, I think if we go up there for that picnic, we'll be able to cover our bases, but we're going to confuse the issues of Jesus. And they must have wrestled back and forth, and eventually the people come into town. Hey, how you doing? Wonderful. Come on in. Have a cup of tea, the usual thing. Sit around, talking about things. And then, of course, the question. So when's the picnic? Same time as usual? Wife looks at husband, husband looks at wife. Who's the bravest? Wife goes first, as usual. Well, you know, we were thinking we weren't going to have the picnic this time. At least we're going to have a picnic, but we're not going up on Mount Olympus. What? But we've just had another little kid, and we haven't ever taken our kid up to the shrine of the God of such and such, and we were looking forward to that. Yeah, well, yeah, I know. But we wanted to talk to you about that, about those shrines and gods, and, you know, we'll get around to it as you're here for a while. No. Tell me now. What's the deal? Well, we... You see, have you ever heard of Jesus of Nazareth? And then it would go from there. Now let's cut to the bedroom in the evening when the mother and father who came, the visiting party came. They're now lying in their beds, looking up at the ceiling, making maps with the cracks. And they're lying, and they're saying to themselves, well, here we are, same place as last time, but goodness gracious, there's something really weird going on in here. I mean, can you believe Sadie and George? No picnic? No Mount Olympus? No foreign gods, no shrines. And the wife says, yeah, did you hear what they were actually saying? You know, they're actually claiming that this Jesus of Nazareth who's been dead for a while, he's coming back. Yes, says the husband, you know, it would be bad enough if all they were saying was, we're into Jesus, now let's go for the picnic. It'd be bad enough if they were saying, you know, we're interested in the teachings of Jesus. He was a guru and he was a great guy. That would be bad enough. But they're absolutely gone totally nuts about this. They're saying that Jesus not only died, but he rose from the dead. And not only that he rose from the dead, but he's actually coming back. Oh, let's go to sleep. We'll deal with it in the morning. Now, I don't think that's a far-fetched illustration. And that's what's supposed to happen now. When a person becomes a Christian, that person is radically changed. Now, for those of us who are brought up in Christian homes and wonder about this and say, well, you know, I haven't been living long enough to be like a hell's angel and everything and go worship in his shrines. What's supposed to happen to me? Let me tell you what's happened to you. If God in his grace has reached out to you in your tender life, understand this, you have been saved from a lot of stuff. And it will become increasingly apparent to you the older you get. Some are saved out of a lot of stuff. And if you talk with them, they surely would love to have been saved from it rather than out of it. But whether you were saved from it in prospect or out of it in reality, it is a radical change. Now, I want to say to you that the absence of such teaching has not only led people to spurious professions of faith in Jesus Christ, but confuses the watching world about what it means to believe in Jesus Christ. Because if what we present to people is this, listen, all that it means to become a Christian is you just do this belief thing. It's a kind of esoteric thing. You trust Jesus. You can do all the same stuff. I mean, it doesn't matter. All you do is you just plug in and then you just go with the flow. And there's an awful lot of people who apparently plugged in and are going with the flow, and they don't know who in the world they are, what they are, and nobody knows what to do with them. The difference and the difficulty is that someone never told them, listen, new life, new lifestyle. Let me tell you, young people, you commit your life to Jesus Christ, you just signed up for a holy life. You just signed up for a different life. You signed up for a radical change. There must be a change in your behavior. There must be a change that issues from the way you think. Previously, you thought about things in a certain way, and now you think differently. And the reason you think differently is because the Spirit of God has come to live within your life. And like the people there in Thessalonica, they turned from the lifeless idols to the worship of the living God. And their friends said, they no longer worship at those shrines. It's got something to do with Jesus. I haven't had time to ask them. Oh, you say, well, that's Thessalonica. 2,000 years ago, this is Cleveland. Let me tell you something. Cleveland is full of idols. Contemporary Western culture is full of idols. People have come out of a week of worshiping idols, worshiping money, worshiping power, worshiping fame, work, sport, entertainment, food, alcohol, drugs, sex. There are at least half a dozen magazines dedicated to every idol that is in offer. Just go in Borders Bookstore and drown yourself under the magazine racks. And if you look at them, they are the preoccupations of our culture. They are idols. Now, if Jesus Christ cannot break the bondage of those idols, then he is less than the person he claimed to be. But in the case of these Thessalonians, he broke the bondage for them. They were once always there, now they're over here. And people said, why is that? And they were unashamed. A radical shift had taken place on account of their discovery of the gospel and of the grace of God.
0: 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We'll hear the conclusion tomorrow. You know, the Bible assures us that when we ask God to reveal himself to us, he will. And our prayer is that God will use the teaching of this program to open closed minds so that unbelievers will become committed followers of Jesus. We also pray believers will grow strong in their faith and local churches will be strengthened as a result. 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I'm Bob Lapine. We are learning that when we live to please God, people notice. 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
2: 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I'm Tom Boone with a look at D.C. area weather. Partly sunny skies early on today with increasing cloudiness throughout the morning and into the afternoon. Some afternoon and late day showers, possible thunderstorms are expected. A high today of 87 degrees. The scattered showers continue into tomorrow, with tomorrow's high reaching 85, and then only cloudy skies stick around into Saturday, with Saturday's high, again, 85 degrees. Right now, we're at 73, and In Touch with Dr. Charles Stanley is next on WAVA.
3: This is Seth Leibson for townhall.com. Since the election of the first Islamist to Congress 8 years ago, few have wanted to speak candidly out about what Ilhan Omar was saying and stood for, lest they be labeled Islamophobic. Since that time, political Islam, Islamism, has grown and grown, from the election of a mayor in New York City to several congressional candidates from east to west coasts, some of whom win their elections this year. This includes a congressional candidate from Flight 93 Todd Beamer's hometown, who was the right-hand man to the blind sheikh. In Michigan, Democrats have nominated an Islamist looking to serve as U.S. Senator. Abdul El-Sayed has defended Sharia law in America, campaigned with Hamas supporters, and is speaking at a Muslim Brotherhood-aligned conference next month. Islamophobia is the irrational fear of Islam. We do not fear a religion whose adherents give this country their effectual support, as George Washington put the test of religious tolerance. But there's a growing number who wish to exploit our political system for their Islamist subversion. That fear is not irrational.
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15: God didn't just give American churches the Great Commission. He has given the Great Commission to every single church that exists. And God requires the fellowships of His people around the world to fulfill that worldwide obligation on the basis of what they are capable of doing in Christ Jesus when they recognize Almighty God as their resource.
16: 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Learn more about the church and its missionary thrust as our series continues. 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
17: You'll turn to one of those passages that all of us know by heart, Matthew 28. And we have been in a series on the church, and today the missionary thrust of the church. All of us know what Matthew 28, 18, 19, and 20 says, which is the great commission that our Lord gave us for sharing the gospel around the world. He said, as you go in your life, make disciples of all nations, baptizing them in the name of the Father, the Son, the Holy Spirit, teaching them to observe all the things that I have commanded you, and lo, I'll be with you all the way, even to the end of this age. Now, it would be difficult for us to read those passages, understanding what we know about the Bible, to think about that God calls a certain group of people to be missionaries, but He doesn't give everybody that obligation. But the truth of the Scripture is that God gave missionaries

to heart, voice to voice, people might hear the only message ever spoken that can make a man's eternity different than that which it would have been had he not known Christ as his Savior. That is an obligation. That is a responsibility. And I want us to look at two or three things in these two passages here today. And first of all, that's this, that we have a personal commitment to fulfill our responsibility as a church. God is not going to obligate me to do something he knows that he cannot do through me. Nor will he obligate a church to do something that he knows they cannot do without his help and his divine guidance and his resources. So that when he said, you're to preach the gospel to the whole world, along with that came a reaffirmation that he knew the church would need. And that is, it isn't something we're to do apart from him. It is something we are to do in him, with him, by him, and through him. So we may ask the question, what is the reach of the New Testament church? The reach of every New Testament church is the uttermost parts of the earth. That means the churches that are in Brazil or the churches that are in Korea likewise have a missionary obligation. God didn't just give American churches the Great Commission. He has given the Great Commission to every single church that exists. And God requires the fellowships of his people around the world to fulfill that worldwide obligation on the basis of what they are capable of doing in Christ Jesus when they recognize Almighty God as their resource. So that whether a church has 50 members or 10,000 members, the commission is the same. The obligation is the same, proportionate-wise to what they can do. Second thing in this passage that I think is important is this. He says, here is the requirement. Not simply to send somebody a bunch of gospel tracts, not to send a bunch of books somewhere. He says, but as you go, make disciples of all nations. What is he saying? He's saying that our responsibility is to get the truth of the message and then build up the believers in order that the Christ who indwells us and will indwell them may then work through them to multiply himself in the life of believers. The gospel was given to be given, shared, and the life was to be given to be multiplied. Not simply adding additions to the church, but the multiplication of the life of believers. That's God's plan. And you see, once we grasp that God has saved you and me in order to live his life in us, in order to live his life through us, to duplicate his life in someone else's life, once we begin to understand that, we begin to see that the missionary obligation begins on my doorstep where I live, and that obligation doesn't cease till the uttermost part of the earth has been reached with the gospel. Every single Christian church in the world has the same obligation. We have a responsibility we cannot shirk and call Jesus Christ Lord and Master of our life. There's no way. Our reach is to the uttermost parts of the earth, and our responsibility is giving them the opportunity to grow up in the Lord Jesus Christ even as we have. That's why he said, as you go, make disciples of all nations. And isn't it interesting what he said? And he said there, and I will be with you even to the end of this age. That is the reassurance that as we reach out to the uttermost parts of the earth, as we assume the responsibility of equipping these who've trusted Christ as their Savior, he says, I'll go with you. Now, you see, when we do not share the gospel of Jesus Christ and assume a personal responsibility for the world, it appears that we believe that either he's not able to equip us, he will not keep his word to go with us, or what is our excuse? We have an obligation. The truth is, we have failed to fulfill the Great Commission. We may have several thousand missionaries in the world, but so what? So what? And you see mission doors open one day and close the next day. So we must look afresh and anew at how we are carrying out the Lord's missionary work around the world. We said, first of all here, that we must assume, that we must make a commitment to assume the responsibility that is ours to evangelize the world. And God isn't asking

0: everybody to do the same thing. He's asking each one of us to do what we can do by the grace of God, the strength of God, the resources of God. So when somebody says, well, you know, I just can't do that, God isn't asking you to do anything that he's not willing to do through you. The question is this, what is it that God wants us to do at this time in our life, in the life of this nation, in the life of time and eternity? What is it that God is asking of us? Well, somebody says, I'm willing to give my money. How much you want? That's not it. That is the easiest thing in the world that a church can do for missions is to shell out money. We've salved our conscience for years upon years upon years by shelling out money. Friend, that's not even the issue. The issue is not money. When God gets you and me, he'll have all he needs. The problem is not money. Let me ask you this. What do you think the most intense challenge to you and me today is in the area of missions? It is not money. The first challenge, and this isn't even the most important for most of us, the first challenge is this. Am I willing to go? Am I willing to wash my hands of all that I have and all that I may think is important and say, God, here am I, send me. And when I see in the body of Christ men and women who are so gifted, so talented, your families are grown up and they're out and you've got your life to live one of two or three ways. You can just live it in yourself, or you can give the rest of the years of your life to the glory of God somewhere, sharing the gospel of Jesus Christ where people don't know about him. Can you tell me a better way to retire and to die but in the service of the Lord Jesus Christ, sharing his word somewhere people have never heard it? That's a whole lot better than rotting away because of apathy and complacency and nothing to do but exist. God never created Christians to exist. He created and recreated you and me to live the vibrant, resurrected, all-powerful life of Christ in somebody else's life till our last dying breath. So what if you have a house and a car and everything else you want? So what? That doesn't bring satisfaction. There's no contentment in that. And if you're honest, there's not a single one who's listening. You have to agree there is no fulfillment and contentment and the achievement and the accomplishment of things apart from Jesus Christ living, reigning, ruling in your life. And friend, he intends for us to give our lives until he comes, sitting around wasting away when you've got so much to give. The problem is not whether we've been commissioned or not. The problem is, are we committed? And to be committed means that I'm willing to lay my life down before something. I pledge with my honor, with my life. I am responsible. I am accountable. If I say I will, God. What you want to do is to get in the center of God's will. What is the will of God for your life? And you see, listen, the time has come when you don't ask that question until you're 25, you ask that question till the day Jesus Christ calls you home. And somehow, if we can grasp that the Christian life isn't settling down, the Christian life is getting in the middle of a stream of God and staying there, pouring out our life, giving of ourselves, whatever it costs us. And I don't believe you and I can ever afford to sink ties so deep anywhere that we say, well, Lord, well, if you'd have just called me 2 years ago, I'd have been ready. No. You and I have to live loose, brother. We've got to live loose enough that any time God says, now turn right, you've got to turn right. And all of our planning in our lives, personally, all of our plans better leave the door wide open for God to step through and say, I want you to take a left turn two blocks up this way. And your whole life could be radically changed in a matter of minutes. You see, where we ever got the idea that Christian life is settling down after a period of time is not to be found in this book. Brother, the Apostle Paul, he was an apostle, no question about that. But Jesus Christ has called every single one of us to live the Christian life. How long? Till you die. All pass from this life to the next life, which is the best way to put it. I was thinking the other day, I was reading a little book somebody had passed on to me about training up your children. And the question that was asked was this. The fellow said, all of us like to talk about training up our children the way they should go, that when they're old, they'll not depart from it. And you know, well, we just quote that and say, praise the Lord, we want to train up our children right. And he asked this question, training them up for what? Training them up for which world? This world or the world to come? Training them up for what? To make a mark in society or to obey God? Listen, mom and dad. If you and I do not train our children for Jesus Christ, we have failed to train them the way God intended them to be trained. That doesn't mean God's going to call them all to be preachers and missionaries, but it means this, that when they come into this world, before they come, I believe parents ought to commit those children to God. Lord, here is my son or here is my daughter, whichever one it's going to be. They are yours, and I commit myself to train them for you. You see, we've got to get this whole Christian life in perspective, and the Christian life in perspective is what? One perspective, and that's the cross. I die. I must die to my family. I must die to my children, my wife, my possessions, my this, my that, my everything else, because you see, on the cross, there is no such thing as my. The cross eliminates that word from my vocabulary. There's no my and mine once you get to the cross. And you see, giving money is not what God's after. God wants you and me to give of ourselves to say, Lord, here am I. And every once in a while somebody comes and says, you know, I just want my life to count for God. Well, how much do you want it to count? Well, I want it to count up to the point of convenience and a few other things which neither are in the category or the vocabulary of the cross life. You see, my, mine, convenience, this life doesn't know anything about that. It all boils down to my commitment. Now, what must my motive be? First of all, it must be based on a sense of obligation, a duty born out of a sense of indebtedness to the world. Remember what Paul said? He said, I'm not ashamed of the gospel of Christ. He says, it's the power of God and the salvation to everyone who believes, Jew, Greek, you name it, barbarian. He says, I feel indebted to the world. Why do you suppose Paul felt that way? Because he had the light and the truth that had transformed his life, and he felt a sense of debt to the world. That's what Paul said. He said, I am a debtor to the world to share the gospel. That's my first motivation. It may not be in this order, and I don't think that ought to be your first one, but it's the first one I want to mention. That is indebtedness to the world. The second one, I believe, is so evident, ought to be number one. That is my devotion to Jesus Christ. You remember what he said in John chapter 14 when he was talking to his disciples? He was sharing with them in the upper room there the most precious things before he left. He said to them, if you love me, you will keep my commandments. Watch that. Listen. If you love me, not that you'll think about it, not that you'll consider it, not that it'll be a maybe. If you love me, you will keep my commandments. What is one of his commandments? As you go, make disciples of all nations, baptizing them in the name of the Father, the Son, the Holy Spirit. He says, that is a command. Ye shall be witnesses unto me, both in Jerusalem, Judea, Samaria, the uttermost parts of the earth. That's the command. He says, if you love me, you will keep my commandments. You see, Jesus Christ is only Lord of your life when you've been to the cross and you've said, no longer I, Christ now lives within me. And all that I had and all that I was and all that I hoped to be is all up to him. We want to come for consideration. He says you come to the cross. That means death. It doesn't make any difference what he's requiring. We just say, yes, yes, yes, yes, yes, Lord. What is that you wanted me to do? That is the only type of response when Jesus Christ is really the Lord and master of my life. God, help us not to spend our life making money and accumulating. That's not it. I'm not saying there's anything wrong with that. As long as that's not your purpose. If God chooses to bless you, praise the Lord. But don't let that be your purpose, your motivation, your priority. If you serve him, some folks who serve him, he's going to bless them that way. Some others, he's not going to bless that way. Has nothing to do with God's love. Nothing to do with any of that. It's just that God chooses different ways to bless different people. But that's not the issue. The issue is not how much. The issue is what is your motivation for being alive today? What is the ultimate criteria in your life? What are you trying to accomplish? Where are you headed? If you keep living the way you're living, you live to be 65 or 75 years of age, what will you have done with your life? And I want to tell you, my friend, you don't want to end up 65 or 75 years of age creeping around life, never having poured your life out into somebody else's life. That's what the Christian life is all about. Dying in order to live. Dying in order that other people may live. That's what it's all about. And if that's not there, there's something missing. Listen, if Jesus Christ is Lord of my life, I have no right to tell him what I'll do with me or my children. I gave up that right the day I went to the cross. And all I want to ask you is this. What you going to do with yourself? Are you willing to answer this simple question? Lord, at this point in my life, how do you want me to spend or invest the rest of my life? Now, he may not tell you that in 24 hours. Let me ask you this. Are you willing to ask him this question? Lord, at this point in my life, I'm willing for you to take me, change my direction, anything about my life you want to change. But Lord, how do you want me to invest the rest of my life? Whatever you say, God, I will do it. That's what God's looking for. Commitment based on my lordship. Christ, Lord of your life and mine. And let me give you one little quick warning. Listen. Don't tell him what you can't do, what you're not equipped to do, where you can't go, what you don't have, and what you don't know. That's not even the question. The question is, Lord, how you want me to spend and invest the rest of my life, beginning this at this present point. And whatever you say, Lord, I will obey you.
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1: 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But is that the way Christians should think? Here's a moment with Charles Stanley.
0: Let's just think about it for a moment. It may not be exactly this way now, but there was a time when it was sort of this way. You go to high school, you go to college, you get out of college, you get yourself a job and get yourself a wife or a husband. You buy yourself a house, then you buy yourself a nice car, maybe not always in this order. Then after a while, you have some children. Then you start accumulating and things get better and better, you think. And so you think after a while, man, I finally arrived. What in the world is arrival in the American society? Is arrival having a house and a car and children? Is that arrival? Why is there so many homes destroyed and torn apart if that's arrival? Why is it so many people are aching and hurting and divided and destroyed on the inside? If affluence and homes and children, if that's arrival, you know what arrival is. Arrival is getting in the center of God's will and getting on that track and staying there until Jesus calls you home. That is arrival.
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7: Near the end of the Revolutionary War, George Washington received a letter from one of his own officers. Colonel Louis Nicola suggested that America might be better served by a monarchy, with Washington himself as king. Washington firmly rejected the idea. He had spent years leading Americans in a fight for independence from a monarchy. He would not see that victory end with America creating a king of its own. He understood that the cause of the revolution was greater than any one man. His example reminds us that power can be offered, earned, or taken. But character determines whether we use it for ourselves or remain faithful to something greater.
8: SRN News, I'm Rich Thomason in Washington. The U.S. among countries rushing aid to the scene of a catastrophe in the Himalayan region. A massive wall of water, along with mud, boulders, other debris, demolished entire villages in Nepal, neighboring Tibet. At least 1,300 people missing, the death toll now at least 353. A homecoming soon for some U.S. service members who have been at sea for quite a while. After arriving in the Mideast in January, the USS Abraham Lincoln and its crew are on their way back home. Another tanker has been hit with some sort of projectile in the Strait of Hormuz. That's according to the UK's Maritime Trade Organization. Strong demand for NVIDIA's high-end AI chips, sending the company's bottom line soaring. On Wall Street, the Dow futures are down 13 points, while the NASDAQ futures are up 289 points. More details, srnnews.com.
9: As summer makes way for autumn, God's people quietly begin preparing for the holiest season of the year. Long before the Jewish New Year arrives, there is a season of reflection, a season of slowing down, a season of asking difficult but important questions. How have I lived over the past year? Where have I fallen short? How can I return to God? Throughout the Bible, God's people are called to examine their hearts. The prophet Joel proclaimed, "Return to the Lord your God, for he is gracious and compassionate." And that biblical invitation has never changed. In Jewish tradition, the weeks leading up to the high holy days are a time of what is called an accounting of the soul. It's a reminder that true change begins long before a holy day arrives. Before celebration comes preparation. One of the most recognizable symbols of this season is the shofar, the ram's horn. Its powerful blast isn't just a musical note. It's a spiritual wake-up call, reminding us that life is precious, time is limited, and our hearts should always be turned toward God. Jewish tradition also teaches three timeless paths for this season: repentance, prayer, and charity. 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As our Jewish friends prepare for the high holy days, we're reminded that we draw closer to God through humility, reflection, prayer, and compassion. 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And let this be a season in which He continues His work within us. 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
12: When I was 18 years old, I got saved at a Young Life camp. It was clear to me the moment that I gave my life to Christ. I went from being what I thought was a good kid who thought I was going to heaven because I was a good kid and I attended church, to being someone who recognized that I was dead in my sins, that I needed to be completely forgiven, and I needed the Lord Jesus Christ to do it. And I remember at that camp, they invited people to stand to their feet. I think I was the first one up off my feet, and they let you go around the room. And I remember saying these words: "This week I committed my life to my Lord and Savior, Jesus Christ." And when I said those words, I began to cry, not from my eyes, but from my heart. Like, I knew I was being regenerated. I wouldn't have called it that at the time. I just knew something was happening that was cleansing, that was real, that was new. It wasn't like a little tear here and there that I dried with a Kleenex. It was like a snot bubbling, shoulder shirking cry for about the next 2 hours, where I knew that I knew that I knew that Jesus Christ was my personal Lord and Savior. My life had changed. The Young Life leader came to me on the bus and told me, "Hey, everything you just experienced and all the emotion that you have right now, even when that changes, Jesus Christ is still your Lord and Savior." And I believed that in the moment. I did. And I even believed it a couple of days after. But do you know, for about the next 5 years, I kept hearing a lie of the enemy. And it went something like this: "How do you know you're really saved? And how do you know that what happened there wasn't just an emotional experience? And if you really were saved, then why are some of the sins that you had before you were a Christian still in your life?" Now, I didn't recognize that as the voice of the enemy. I thought it was just kind of internal processing. But what I find is that many people who are saved don't realize that they're truly saved and have the hope of their salvation. So they're always wondering this question: am I in or am I out? Am I in or am I out? I used to say before I was saved, I always hoped I died on a good day. Because I knew there were days, if I die today, I know I'm not going to heaven. But there were other days I thought if I died, maybe I got a chance. After becoming a Christian, God wants you to know, no matter what day it is, if you belong to Him, you're His and you are going to be with Him forever and ever. And one of the things God wants you to own if you're a believer is the hope that comes with the salvation that you have. You see, Jesus Christ came as God's one and only Son who died on the cross for all your sins. He rose from the dead after being in the grave for 3 days, and he offered life to all who believe in his name. And if you've turned from your life of sin to a life in Christ, and you believe on Jesus Christ alone, you have salvation. Now, here's the thing. How do you grow in the hope of your salvation? How can you get to a place where you're not questioning it anymore? And I want to let you know, it's okay to come to church with doubts. It's okay to come to church with fears. It's okay to wonder, am I really saved? And how do I know if I'm really saved? But God also wants to provide the answer to you. Last week, we came out of a section that was really challenging because as he was talking to a group of people in the congregation, he let them know that there's some people who have come right to the precipice of trusting Jesus Christ as Lord, but they don't trust him as Lord. They've had an encounter with him. They've had an experience with him. They think it's all good, but get to a place where they apostate the faith. Apostate doesn't mean changing churches. It doesn't mean I'm going through a rough patch. It means saying out loud and living your life as if Jesus Christ be cursed. I don't want him anymore. I want nothing to do with him. Don't talk to me about that Jesus stuff. And what he told us, this sobering passage in Hebrews chapter 6, was that when that happens in the life of somebody who's not a believer and they've had every opportunity to trust Christ and they reject him, they crucify to themselves the Son of God all over again. And Jesus says, when that happens, it's impossible for them to come back to repentance. It's sobering. You say, well, when does that happen? I don't know. I just know that God has a timing for those things, and it does. And so what he goes on to do is he talks like a good pastor. And here in Hebrews chapter 6, starting in verse 9, that's the passage we're going to look at today, because now he's going to talk to those who are genuinely saved, who do genuinely know the Lord, and answer the question, how is it that you can grow in the hope of your salvation? How is it you can know that you know that you know? And how do you grow in that in such a way where you never waver in that again? If you ever wanted to grow in the hope of your salvation, God has a word for you today. And I encourage you to open your Bibles up to Hebrews chapter 6, starting in verse 9. And this is where the section transitions from those who have not trusted Christ to those of us who know him. Notice what he says. But beloved, we are convinced of better things concerning you and the things that accompany salvation, though we are speaking in this way. For God is not unjust so as to forget your work and love which you have shown toward his name in having ministered and in still ministering to the saints. And we desire that each one of you show the same diligence so as to realize the full assurance of hope until the end, so that you will not be sluggish, but imitators of those who through faith and patience inherit the promises. For when God made the promise to Abraham, since he could swear by no one greater, he swore by himself, saying, I will surely bless you, and I will surely multiply you. And so, having patiently waited, he obtained the promise. For men swear by one greater than themselves, and with them an oath given as a confirmation is an end of every dispute. In the same way, God, desiring even to show to the heirs of the promise the unchangeableness of his purpose, interposed with an oath, so that by two unchangeable things in which it is impossible for God to lie, we who have taken refuge would have strong encouragement to take hold of the hope set before us. This hope we have as an anchor of the soul, a hope both sure and steadfast, and one which enters within the veil, where Jesus has entered as a forerunner for us, having become a high priest forever, according to the order of Melchizedek. And here in these verses, in Hebrews chapter 6, he is now transitioning. He has now gotten finished talking to those in the congregation, saying, hey, be careful, because there's some of you here who have gotten close to trusting Christ, but you're not. And here's the warning. If you've experienced all the fullness of Christ and then reject Christ, that's a very, very bad thing. But he's going to shift now, and he's going to begin talking to the believers so they can strengthen their hope in their own salvation. And there's four ways that he's going to talk about that today. And the first is this: strengthening the hope of your salvation occurs when? Here's how it occurs. It occurs when you demonstrate a genuine love for God and for the saints. When you demonstrate a genuine love for God and for the saints. In other words, when you're developing a love for God, which translates into a love for God's people, that's one way that you're going to grow in the hope that you have in Christ. Notice what he says. But beloved. I love those two words. I mean, last week's passage to preach, just to be honest with you, it's a hard passage to preach. Because you're telling people in a congregation where a majority of people love and know Jesus that, hey, there's some of you here that have gotten to the place where you heard all the truth and you know Jesus died for you and you know he was buried and you know he rose and you like all those things, but you refuse to allow him to be your Lord. And you're growing dangerously close to getting to a place where one day you'll reject him. And if you do, there's no coming back. That's sobering. But notice how he starts this. But beloved, you who are chosen, you who are the apple of God's eye. I mean, when I read this today in our church, you know, we're saying that message that there's some who come that don't know Jesus. But brave church, God loves you so much. That's the transition that you see here. But beloved, we are convinced. That means that we know of better things concerning you and things that accompany salvation, though we are speaking in this way. Brave church, we know there's better things for you. We see the things that accompany salvation in you, even though we have to speak in this way. Here's what we're talking about now. Now, what are the things that accompany salvation? We could do a whole series on it. There's no possible way we could talk about every single thing that accompanies salvation. But what are a few? Well, number one, when you trust Jesus Christ alone for the forgiveness of your sin, you're completely forgiven of all of your sin. God throws it away as far as the east is from the west into the deepest sea, never to bring it up again. He extends to you his mercy, meaning even though you don't deserve God's goodness, he's going to lavish you with it. You experience his grace. It's by grace you've been saved through faith. It's not your own doing. It's a gift of God. It's God's riches at Christ's expense. How about this? The third person of the Trinity, the Holy Spirit, comes into your life. He regenerates your dead soul. He transfers you from the kingdom of darkness into the kingdom of his beloved Son, in whom you have redemption and the forgiveness of sins. He indwells you. He baptizes you in the family of God. He fills you with his Spirit so that Jesus Christ is with you always. You can experience his peace. Peace with God through Jesus, his joy, his righteousness.
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12: He indwells you. He baptizes you in the family of God. He fills you with his Spirit so that Jesus Christ is with you always. You can experience his peace, peace with God through Jesus, his joy, his righteousness. You're adopted as sons and daughters into his family. You're completely justified, just as if you've never sinned. You're co-heirs with Christ in all of his riches, and he promises to set you apart and sanctify you and make you holy. And it's a promise that if you're saved, you're going to be sanctified and you're going to be glorified, that God will never let you go. I mean, those are just some of the things that accompany salvation, which are awesome things. You can't buy them. You can't pay for them, but they can be seen. And as you grow in a demonstration of a love for God and a love for his people, these things will grow as well. Notice what he says in verse 10. For God is not unjust. Did you know that? The devil will lie to you all the time. God's not fair. If God were good, then why are you having to, and fill in the blank. God is not unjust. So as what? So as to forget your work and the love which you have shown toward his name in having ministered and in still ministering to the saints. Work. Ministry. What's that another name for? Serve. It means you serve. And who do you do that for? For God. The love which you have shown towards his name. A love for God and a love for God's people. One time when Jesus was on the earth, he was asked, what's the greatest commandment? I mean, there's the Ten Commandments, but then there's all these other commandments. And which commandments are we to keep? And which are the most important? And how do I know? And what did Jesus answer in Matthew 22:37? That you should love the Lord your God with all your heart, with all your soul, with all your mind and all your strength. Second one, like it, you should love your neighbor as yourself. In this, all the law is fulfilled. What was Jesus saying? He said, if you really know me, it's going to translate into a developing love for my Father, which is then going to translate into a love for all of my people. One of the ways that you know that you're saved initially is that you'll have a heart for God that you didn't have before. You may have gone to church before. You may have been in a small group. You may have read your Bible. You may have been deemed a good person. You may have had a high view of yourself. But when you get saved, going to church is no longer a have to. Being around God's people is no longer a have to. It is, I must. I want to. I desire this. I want to worship my King. I desire the Word. I desire to pray. I want more of this in my life. And as you develop that and grow in that, there will also be a love for other people. All of us prior to being saved have cliques. Do you know when we get saved? God blows up the clique. I remember when I got saved at Young Life Camp, I remember getting on the bus in Illinois to head the 12-hour ride to Minnesota. And when I got on the bus, I was about an hour in when I thought, this is the biggest mistake I have ever made. None of my circle of friends was on that bus. Nobody I knew was going to that camp. I was thinking, how did I get suckered into this? If I could have got off the bus and gotten home, they didn't have Uber back in the day, I probably would have taken an Uber home. I didn't want to go. But do you know by the end of the week, after I trusted Christ, some of those same people on the bus that went to my high school I never spent time with, I was closer to than some of the people I had known for 12 years. Why? Because God did a work in my heart. And because of my love for God, it translated into my love for other people. That happens when you get saved. One of the ways that you grow in the hope of the salvation is to continue to grow in your love for God and ask Him to give you a deeper love for Him that will translate into a deeper love for others. Have you ever prayed to God and say, God, I want to grow my love for you. And Lord, help me to love this person like you love them. Help me to show and demonstrate love to them in the way that you would if you were living in and through me. It's amazing that God's willing to do that. That God wants to use you as a conduit for Him to show love to the world and how you speak and in how you live and in what you do. And one of the ways that you grow in your hope that you know salvation's real is when your love for God grows. That translates in your love for others. And God can do it with anybody. God can do it with anybody. If you're genuinely saved, He can teach you to love unlovable people. It doesn't mean you're going to become besties. Now, here's what I'm talking about. Because in church, we form cliques. Because some of you are listening like, yeah, I get that. Go on to point number two. I'm good. I mean, I don't like that person. And that's why when I come to Brave and they sit over there and I sit over here, but we're good. And I'm so excited about the new building because I hear there's an upper deck too. So whatever floor they sit on, I'm going to sit on the other and we're going to be just fine. That's what I'm talking about. God's not calling you to avoid people. God's calling you to pursue people because of the love in which He has for you. See, while we were still sinners, Christ died for us. While we were still unlovable, Christ died for us. While we were still rebellious, Christ died for us. Therefore, let that love that God has for you translate into your love towards other people that are mean to you. Love your enemies and pray for those who persecute you. That is impossible without a love and growing devotion for Christ. That's what He wants you to do. You want to grow in the hope of your salvation? Grow in your love for God. And grow in your love for God's people. Notice what He talks about. He talks about loving the saints, ministering to the saints. Now, if you grew up in the Roman Catholic tradition, many of you may think a saint is a holy person that lived a long time ago. And maybe there's a relic or a statue for them in the sanctuary. But the New Testament describes saints as anyone who's born again. If you've trusted Jesus Christ completely for the forgiveness of your sin, you're saint. I'm Saint Jeff. You don't need to call me that, but that's who I am. And I know that's who I am. And God wants us to love His people. Not only are we called to love everybody, but we're called specifically to love His people. Jesus gave a new commandment on the night that He was betrayed in John chapter 13, 34 and 35. Jesus said, has it not been written in your law? I said, you are God's. Let's see. I'm reading the wrong thing. Let me get to the right page. He did say that in John 10, but that's not what we're talking about. John 13 is what I'm looking for. He says, a new commandment I give to you, that you love one another, even as I have loved you, that you also love one another. By this, all men will know that you are my disciples, if you have love for one another. When the world looks on and sees how do Christians treat each other, and they can't understand how people of different pigmentation in their skin and different socioeconomic backgrounds and different neighborhoods and different political persuasions and all those different things, how can people like that get along and love each other? And you say, because Christ died for me, and therefore he's called me to love everybody that trusts him too. Then the world looks on and says, I want to get in on that. That's unique. That's not going on anywhere else than in the body of Christ. But notice this, he tells us also not just to love everybody, but specifically those who are Christians. In Galatians chapter 6, verse 10, he says, so then while we have opportunity, let us do good to all people. Do good to all people, and especially to those who are of the household of faith. What's that mean? Do good to everybody. If you're a Christian, love everybody. Love the unbeliever that's serving you food in a restaurant. Love the person that's helping you at the gas station. Love your neighbor that's unlovable. Love them all, but especially love those who love Christ. That's what he says. You say, well, I don't know if I can do that. You can't apart from Christ. It's impossible to love genuinely apart from Christ. Now, how can we do that? 1 John 4 tells us. 1 John 4:19 says, we love, why? Because he first loved us. If you're truly loved by God, then you can do this. Now, if someone says, I love God and hates his brother, well, I love God, I just hate him. I love God, but I hate her. What does God say about that person? If someone says, I love God and hates his brother, he is a liar. For the one who does not love his brother whom he has seen cannot love God whom he has not seen. And this commandment we have from him, that the one who loves God should love his brother also. Well, I love God, I just don't love Christians. You're a liar. Because if you love the God of the Bible, you will love Christians. That's what the word teaches. So while we're called to love the world, what should be going on in the church in some ways is a love fest. And I don't mean love because we need to redefine the word a little bit and make it biblical. I don't mean having this ooey gooey emotional feeling that all these people are my best friends and we just love hanging out every day, all day long. No, there's going to be certain people that you click with a little better. There's going to be certain people that you see the world with a little better. But when it comes to genuinely caring for people the way Christ would care for them, we're called to do that with every single Christian. And not just Christians that go to Brave. And not just pastors that are at Brave. But for the kingdom of God and those who are part of the family. Why? Because when you trusted Christ and Jesus is the only way and he gave you access to the Father, anybody that has Christ that has access to the Father is now what? Your brother and sister. It means we're family, y'all. Are there problems in the family sometimes? This is just a bigger family, so it means there's more problems, right? But we're called to love everybody in the body of Christ. And if you want to grow in your hope, if you want to strengthen the hope you have of your own salvation, develop and demonstrate a greater love for God and a greater love for the saints. And I'm telling you, that's a prayer God will answer. God, I want to love you more. Show me how to love you more. God, I want to have a greater hunger for your word. Show me how to do that. Lord, bring some people in my life that can teach me how to pray. Lord, I don't even know how to do that. Lord, I'd love to learn how to evangelize. Lord, just teach me how to do. I want to love you and I want to do the things that you want to do. And Lord, as you're doing that, can you give me a greater love for him? Can you give me a greater love for her? Can you show me, because it feels unlovable to me to love them, but show me what you would do if you were me. When you begin to pray like that, God will begin to use your life. And God will grow you. And as he grows you and you feel the changes inside of you, it'll give you the certainty of hope that you are definitely saved. Amen? The second way that you can strengthen the hope of your salvation, it occurs when you endure with great faith and patience. When you endure with great faith and patience. Now, one of those words we really don't like. I'll let you figure out which one it is. Notice what he says in verse 11. He says, and we desire that each one of you show the same diligence, that's eagerness, so as to realize the full assurance of hope until the end. You say, well, what's hope? Hope is the certainty that something's going to be realized. Hope is, I know it's going to come true, and I'm believing that. The Bible says hope deferred makes the heart sick. Hope means I have the full assurance, not just, I hope this works out. It's the full assurance all the way to the end of my life that I know that I know that I know that I belong to Jesus and I can't screw that up. And no matter what happens, he's going to receive me and love me. That's the full assurance of hope. Many Christians don't have that full assurance of hope. Some Christians think, I know God's taking me because the word of God says it, but boy, is he going to be disappointed in me when he meets me. That's not true. Jesus forgave all of your sins on the cross. Jesus is going to present you faultless before the Father with exceedingly great joy. He loves you with an unconditional love. You say, well, why do I think that? Well, you have an enemy that's telling you all the time why you're not good enough for God and why God doesn't like you anymore and why God's disappointed in you and how because you're a Christian now, you should have done better and you could have done better. And if you would do that differently, then God would be. Friends, when Jesus stretched out his arms on the cross and died for you and rose from the dead, when you placed your full faith and trust in him alone, all of your sin was forgiven and he embraces and loves you completely. Is that good news or what? I mean, that's awesome news. And that's the news we have in the gospel. It's the best news on the planet. He goes on to say, not only we'd have this hope to the end. Why? So that you will not be sluggish. Sluggish means slothful or lazy, but imitators of those who through faith and patience inherit the promise. He's saying, my hope for you is that you wouldn't get lazy in your faith. Why? Because when you lack the certainty of the hope of your salvation, you'll get lazy in your walk with Christ.
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10: 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I'm Tom Boone with a look at D.C. area weather for today. A little sunshine out here right now. Sunshine early, but expect some increasing cloudiness throughout the morning and into the afternoon. Some afternoon and late day showers and possible thunderstorms are also expected. High temperature today will be around 87 degrees. Those scattered showers continue into tomorrow, with tomorrow's high reaching just 85. Right now we're at 76 degrees, and the Urban Alternative is next on WAVA.
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19: Dr. Tony Evans says God is faithful to complete the specific plan he has for each of us.
18: And he who has begun a good work in you shall continue it until the day of redemption.
19: This is the Alternative Broadcast, featuring the timeless biblical teachings from the archives of Dr. Tony Evans. When the circumstances of life get overwhelming, it can be hard to focus on the future. But today, Dr. Evans talks about how to keep looking ahead, no matter how dark things seem to get. Let's jump right into today's lesson.
18: I have talked to any number of people who are living with a sense of hopelessness. Am I ever going to get to where I'm supposed to be? Am I ever going to get it right? Is life ever going to work for me? They've lost the sense of hope. One little boy said, hope is wishing for something that you know you're never going to get. And that's what a lot of folks feel. They've been looking for this and that, this experience, that experience, this sense of destiny. They just can't seem to get it. Well, Jeremiah 29, verse 11. Somebody done read that verse. I hear it. Jeremiah 29, verse 11. Here's what it says. For I know the plans that I have for you, declares the Lord. Plans for welfare or well-being or good. Not for calamity or bad or evil. To give you a future and to give you a hope. Now, you ought to feel a little better right now. You lose your hope because you don't see a future. Yesterday was bleak, today is bleak, and tomorrow doesn't look any better. The weather report for your life says no sunshine. There's nothing out there that looks like it has your number on it related to purpose and calling and destiny. It is dark. And the sun's not shining. It's cloudy. In the midst of that misery, pain, you can almost tell people who have lost their hope. It's different having a problem. All of us have problems. I'm talking about lost your hope. There's no way out. You don't see any break in the clouds. There's no lining, no nothing out

judgment for rebelling against God. These people are in a desperate situation, negative circumstances, divine discipline, a pagan land, and are being led astray by the prophets. It is in the midst of this hopelessness that verse 11 finds itself. If you're tired of aimlessness, wandering, meandering, and you want to know, God, which way do you want me to go? Because I want to go there. I'm confused as to where to go. I can't listen to the prophets because they're not telling me right. I can't listen to the Babylonians because they don't know God. You ticked off at me. That's the reason I'm in the mess in the first place. What's a man supposed to do? You know? Where do you find this hope? Verse 11 says, I know the plans I have for you. How do you know God still has a plan for you? Simple. You here. You can assume I'm right. You've seen a blind person with a dog. That's walking by faith. They can't see. They don't know where they're going. They don't know whether they're going to fall off a precipice or not, or trip over a corner, or run into another pedestrian. They've got to believe something. And that is that what the dog sees will be translated, and they will know when to stop by staying connected with the dog. It's a faith walk. They can't see. But because man's best friend is beside them and they're holding on with all they got, when dog stops, they stop. When dog moves, they move. But they can't see. Why trust a dog when you can't see? Because he got what you don't have, eyes. I know it may look dark right now. I know it may be unclear exactly where you're headed. I know it may be unclear exactly where God is taking you. It may be pitch black outside. Hold on. Because when God moves, you'll know it. But why does he have me stop at the corner so long? Maybe traffic is coming this way. I don't know. I don't know why he has you stuck, delayed, hindered. But he says, I know the plans I have for you. Even though you're being disciplined, even though you got to pay, you're in a pagan industry, you're in a pagan environment, even though maybe the church isn't doing you right, I know the plans I have for you. God has a plan for you. I know you don't know it. The details are obscure. I know that it's not fully flushed out. I know that all of these things are coming at you right now, and you may want to pull out your hair in the midst of your confusion. God says, I have a plan. He does give you just a little bit of information, though. Here's what he says. It's plans for welfare, not for calamity. He says it involves a future. It involves your tomorrow. And it's a plan that has hope in it. That's good news. God has got your tomorrow covered, even though you haven't been there yet. He has already scoped out tomorrow. And he has come back to tell you he has the plan for tomorrow already scoped out. I know it's dark. Don't walk off. I have a future for you. So what do you mean? You want me to sit back and just do nothing? Nope. He gives them a few things to do. He says, verse 5, build houses and live in them, plant gardens and eat their produce. Become as productive as you possibly can. Don't sit and do nothing. Do all that is at your hand to do. It says, plant gardens and eat their produce. Maximize your potential. All that there is that you can do, all that there is to do, do that. Maximize what is before.

0: you and become productive. While you're waiting on God to make your change come, while you're waiting on God to turn things around, maximize the moment. Carpe diem. Seize this moment.
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1: 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Well, Dr. Evans is back now with the final part of today's message.
0: A lot of us, while waiting for God, are doing nothing when there is plenty to do. There's only one time you do nothing, and that is when there's nothing you can do. But if God has given something at your hand to do, you do it with all of your might. He goes on. He says, take wives and become the fathers of sons and daughters, and take wives for your sons and your daughters, and let them bear sons and daughters and multiply there. Do not decrease. He says, be productive. And then he says, multiply. Become as fruitful as you possibly can, even though you're in a pagan land and even though you've messed up. He says, verse 7, seek the welfare of others. Seek the welfare of the city in which I have sent you into exile. Pray to the Lord on its behalf. In its welfare is your welfare. That's key. As you are being a blessing, you are setting yourself up to be blessed. As you are being a blessing, one of the reasons we lose hope is because the only person we're concerned about is ourselves. If you messed up and the only person you see is you, then you helping you to destroy you. See, if you messed up and the only person you see is you, then you are helping you to do you in. And we've gone over it many times, how God used people who blessed others to be blessed themselves with the same thing that they did to bless somebody else. That's what it means when it says it's more blessed to give than to receive. Why is it more blessing? Because what you've done is open up a canal for God to come through to you. In spite of their circumstances, they were to be productive and they were to impact others. He says in verse 12 and 13, then you will call on me and come and pray to me. And I will listen to you. And you will seek me and find me when you search for me with all of your heart. Now, we don't quite read that verse like that. We read it. When you seek the solution, you'll find the solution. When you search for the solution with all of your heart. That's not what the verse says. When you seek me, you'll find me. If you search for me, God says, I have the plans. Don't go looking for the plans. Look for me. I want to know my calling. Find me. I know it. I want to find my mate. Find me. I know where he is. Obviously, you don't know where he is. Do you know Adam never went looking for Eve? He never knew anything about Eve. He was asleep when Eve was being made. You know that? You know the story. God told Adam to name the animals, right? Okay. So he's naming zebra, cow, bull. You know, he's naming all the animals. Just having a good old time. He comes to the end of the day, and the Bible says, but for Adam, there was not found anything suitable for him. So he's naming all these animals, and then it dawns on him about sundown. For every cow, there's a bull. For every Mr. Sheep, there's a Mrs. Sheep. For every male dog, there's a female dog. God says, okay, time to take a nap, Adam. Adam says, okay, I'm tired. Naming animals is hard work. So he goes out, he's laying back, he's asleep. The Bible says, while he was asleep, God performed an operation. He went over and slit open his side. Now, you know the story. It says he took a rib. The Hebrew word for rib means side. The Bible says, and God went over and fashioned a woman. The Hebrew word for fashion means to build, to use intricate details in order to form in such a way as to complement that which it is being built for. It means to be built with the ideal specifications. Adam is asleep. Eve is fashioned. In fact, the Bible says when God created the man, it says he picked up the dust of the earth, just sort of threw it together. He does not use the Hebrew word for fashion when it comes to the creation of the man. Only fashion when it comes to the creation of the woman. Because he had to create a detailed complement with unique specifications. So Adam is asleep. Eve is fashioned, made uniquely for him. Eve opens up her eyes. Now, she doesn't know anything about a male or a man. The only thing she knows about is her creator, because that's the only thing she's been exposed to. Now, the reason I know she doesn't know anything about a man is because the Bible says God brought her to Adam. So she wakes up. She doesn't wake up and say, oh, I'm 35 and I'm not married yet. No, she puts her hand in God's hand, and the Bible says, and God marches her over to Adam. So he plays matchmaker. Adam looked at Eve. He looked at the zebras and the cows and the bulls. He looked at Eve and he looked at all of the creation and said, goodbye. Y'all are all the weakest link. Because even in the dark, while he was asleep, God was doing his thing. God does some of his best work when you are asleep. That is, in the dark. He does his best work when you don't think he's doing a thing. He's behind the scenes, working it out. I have a plan for you, and it's a good one. Maybe you should have gotten it earlier in your life. Maybe you should have. Maybe if you hadn't done this or done that or gone here or gone there, then maybe you would have gotten it early. Maybe if you'd have gotten saved earlier, you would have known me earlier, you would have had the plan. Maybe, maybe so. Maybe if you hadn't married out of my will, or if you hadn't traveled out of my will, or you hadn't been in rebellion, maybe you would have gotten it early. And I know you wish you could turn back the hands of time and make it happen all over again. And I know you feel like you've been in this thing too long. And I know you don't know how much longer it's going to take to get out of it. But still, with all your questions, I have a plan for you. And I know what it is. And it's a good one. And it will give you a future. And it will give you a hope. It would be 70 years before they would see the plan. 70 years. The prophets were saying, 2 years and you out of here. God was saying, look, it's going to be longer than you think. That's why I want you to be as productive as you can right where you are until you see what I'm going to do. God is inviting you to participate with him in the drama of the ages. You say, I don't like the dark. Can't help you with that, because without faith, it is impossible to please God. Them that cometh to God must first believe that he is, and that he is a rewarder of those who seek him. You don't know which way to go? Seek him. You're in pain? Seek him. You're confused? Seek him. You're tired of waiting? Seek him. If you come and ask me, I'm going to send you back to him. Because he has not told me his plan for you. A lot of us have a picture, but we can't see a plan. So we wonder whether it's going to produce anything. God says, I have the plan. I am the architect, and I have built lives before. It's not my first building. You're not my first project. In fact, you easy compared to some of the dudes I've had to deal with. Sometimes it'll look like God is doing nothing. God has you in his hands. He has you in his heart. And he wants to see the plan of your future burst out before you like you never dreamt possible. He wants you to see your tomorrow like you never knew it could be. He wants to take yesterday's pain and turn it into tomorrow's joy. And he's saying, hold on to my hand and never let it go. Because I know where I'm taking you. And it's a good place. It's a wonderful place. Because it's a future and it's a hope. 2,000 years ago, Jesus Christ put up the payment for the plan. And he who has begun a good work in you shall continue it until the day of redemption. What God starts, God finishes. What God begins, God ends. What God initiates, God completes. But you say, I'm in a mess. You don't know my mess. You don't know my God. And if you forget the sermon, remember the verse. I have a plan for you. Not for calamity or bad, but for good. And it involves your future, and it's full of hope.
1: 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You know, it can be really refreshing to talk to somebody who skips all the small talk, gets straight to the point, and tells the truth. Dr. Evans says that describes the Apostle James perfectly. Be sure to join us tomorrow as he reveals actionable takeaways from the book of James. Right now, though, he's back with a special invitation for you.
3: If you're not absolutely sure that you have received salvation, that you're on your way to heaven, then let's get that straight right now. God offers you salvation as a free gift because of the sacrifice of his Son. And if you will come to Jesus Christ, acknowledging your need for a Savior because you recognize you're a sinner, recognizing you can't save yourself, and appealing to Jesus to apply his death into your life, he will come in, forgive your sins, and give you eternal life right now. Simply say to the Lord, I know I'm a sinner. I know I need a Savior. I'm believing in you alone to be my Savior. So I now accept your offer to give me eternal life and the forgiveness of sins. And then thank him for the free salvation he just gave.

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5: Well, that's RN News. I'm Rich Thomason in Washington. Still photos and video from the scene almost defy description. A towering wall of water, a mountain of mud and debris engulfing communities along the Nepal-China border, swallowing up people and property in a flash. The death toll, at least 353. 25 years after the 9/11 attacks, a military judge has set a trial date for alleged terrorist mastermind Khalid Sheikh Mohammed. The trial set to begin June 5th of 2028. That's 18 months later than the start that prosecutors had been asking for. Closing arguments set to begin in the murder trial of Lindsay Clancy, the Massachusetts mother, accused of strangling her three young children several years ago. She has entered a not guilty plea. On Wall Street, the opening bell is sounding. Stocks starting off the day mixed. More details, SRNNews.com.
6: Nicole Murray with your money now. AstraZeneca said its asthma drug, Tezspire, met the main goals of a late-stage trial in patients with a chronic inflammatory disorder of the esophagus. The study showed that Tezspire, developed with Amgen, significantly reduced inflammation in the esophagus and eased difficulty in swallowing compared with a placebo. Salesforce lifted its annual revenue and profit forecasts and rolled out a new plugin combining its capabilities with Anthropic's cloud AI models, sending its shares up 14%. This news comes as Salesforce grapples with deeply negative sentiment on software stocks as investors worry about the threat from AI disruption. HP said its PC unit shipments and margins declined in the third quarter as price increases to offset rising memory chip costs proved to be insufficient, sending its shares down 9%. HP is grappling with a global memory chip squeeze fueled by massive AI data center buildouts. Futures are still mixed. That's your money now.
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9: 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As he wraps up the series, Powerful Principles from Proverbs, here's David to introduce his message, Power Up Your Future, Proverbs for Planning.
10: Yeah, that's right. Did you know the book of Proverbs will help you get organized? That it will help you plan for the future? The wise man who wrote these Proverbs governed great, great, vast material things. He was not only the wisest man who ever lived, he was the richest man who ever lived. So he knows something about planning. He knows something about organization. And from a godly perspective, he shares those principles with us in this book we know as Proverbs. And so today we're going to open our Bibles together, and we're going to glean everything we can from the wisdom of Solomon and how to plan. I hope you're ready to do this. Hey, I've been talking a lot this month about our study guide, and I hope that you know this study guide is just one of many that we have. We have a study guide for every series that's been on the air, and this study guide, it's 140 pages long. It will give you all the information you need to review this series. 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You can get it there and find out all about the series on Proverbs and the other things that are available in Bible study from davidjeremiah.org. We want to take these last few moments that we have to tell you about our book of the month. It's God's Heart for Israel. It's our resource for the month of August. And we have just a couple of days left to tell you about it. So if you haven't already ordered your copy, be sure to ask for your copy when you send a gift of any size to Turning Point to help us do what we're doing in sharing the Word of God. It's our way of saying thank you for your support. And the book will be on its way to you just as soon as we get your request. 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These are Proverbs for Planning.
11: How many of you know that when you lose focus, you can lose games? And when you lose focus, you can lose life. I need to confess that for this preacher, staying on focus is one of the great battles that I fight every day of my life. How to stay focused with everything that's going on around me. I've been thinking a lot about this subject. I've been thinking about what it means to stay focused. And I want you to know that I'm preaching to my own heart as well. Because more than anything else, I want to be a focused Christian. I want to know that God is in control of my life and that He is guiding and directing my life no matter what happens, no matter what the impact may be. And I believe with all of my heart that it's possible to stay focused and to face the future with confidence and assurance. And I believe that there's one passage of Scripture that has all of the key elements in it. One passage that tells us that God wants to help us stay on focus all the way through our lives and bring us safely through to the destination He has planned for us. Even though we are confronted on every hand by diversions and confusion and misdirection and major events, we can still have a sense of focus and purpose each day. What God promises to give to us is what He has provided for all of His children of every age. At every turn, we have to make decisions, don't we? At every corner, there are choices to be made, and without some sense of focus and direction, we simply do not know what to do or which way to turn. We cannot count on our own wisdom and our own sense of direction. Jeremiah the prophet said in Jeremiah 10:23, O Lord, I know that the way of man is not in himself. It is not in man who walks to direct his own steps. How many of you know that's true? You know, you can't find the answer in yourself often. And even when we're sure we're right, even when we think we know what we're doing, Proverbs tells us that there is a way that seems right unto a man, but the end of it is the way of death. How many of you have been in a situation where you thought you had it figured out? You knew what to do, and it was all from your own reasoning and sources, and then all of a sudden you realized it was the wrong answer. No, there is a way to stay focused, but we have to follow God's plan. And the promise that he gives to us in these two verses, which are favorite verses of many of God's people, is a promise to take us all the way through life, focused and finally delivered to our intended destination. Proverbs 3, 5, and 6. Trust in the Lord with all your heart, and lean not on your own understanding. In all your ways acknowledge him, and he shall direct your paths. He'll keep you focused. And I've learned as I've studied that focus is the result of priorities. How many of you know that? And priorities are the result of purpose. And purpose is the result of a personal relationship with Almighty God through Jesus Christ, our Lord. Focus is the result of priorities. Priorities are the result of purpose, and purpose is the result of a personal relationship with Almighty God through Jesus Christ. So if you don't have a personal relationship with your Creator, if you don't know Almighty God through Jesus Christ, His Son, it's going to be hard for you to stay focused because you don't have a center in your life. Romans 8:28 tells us that we know all things work together for good to those who are called, how? According to His purpose. How many of you know that God has a purpose for every one of His children? He has a purpose for you and for me. God knows what that purpose is, and His desire is that we find the purpose and that we stay on focus with that purpose through our priorities. God knew what He was doing from the outset. How many of you know that God had a blueprint for your life and for my life before we were ever born? He knows what His purpose is for us, what He wants us to do. Now, how do we stay focused on that? Let's begin. First of all, principle number one, focus requires dependence. Focus requires dependence. Notice what the writer of Proverbs says. He says, trust in the Lord. Trust, depend, commit. The word trust means to lean on, to be confident of. And the Hebrew word for trust had originally the idea of laying helplessly face downward. The word trust meant to totally and completely and absolutely and without reservation and without conditions and without stipulations put your faith in something. And the word trust is found in the book of Proverbs many times. Proverbs 16:20 says, whoever trusts in the Lord, happy is he. 22:19 says, so that your trust may be in the Lord, I have instructed you today, even you. Proverbs 28:25 says, he who is of a proud heart stirs up strife, but he who trusts in the Lord will be prospered. And Proverbs 35 says, every word of God is pure. He is a shield to those who put their trust in him. When you get to the book of Psalms, you find the same truth over and over again. Psalm 115:11 says, you who fear the Lord, trust in the Lord. He is their help and their shield. Psalm 62:8 says, trust in him at all times. You people, pour out your heart before him. God is a refuge for us. Psalm 125:1 says, they that trust in the Lord shall be as Mount Zion, which cannot be moved, but abides forever. And the key text, which is a commentary on trusting the Lord, is Psalm 37, verses 5 through 7. Commit your way to the Lord. Trust also in him, and he shall bring forth your righteousness as the light and your justice as the noonday. Rest in the Lord and wait patiently for him. Do not fret because of him who prospers in his way, because of the man who brings wicked schemes to pass. And I went back through my Bible and underlined these five phrases, which are all about trusting the Lord. Commit your way to the Lord. Trust also in the Lord. Rest in the Lord. Wait patiently for the Lord. And then fret not. Say that. Fret not. When you trust, you don't fret. How many of you know what the word fret means? It means to worry. When you put your trust in the Lord, you depend on Him. And the writer of Proverbs says that the first step to getting focus in your life is to come to the place where you're willing to depend on God, to trust in Him, to believe that God knows what's best for you, and to rest yourself entirely on Him. Trust in God. Then secondly, focusing requires dedication. The next phrase in these two verses says, Trust in the Lord, how's it go? With all your heart. That is a picture of surrender. What does it mean to trust with all your heart? Well, let me tell you what it doesn't mean. There's an interesting little commentary about what it doesn't mean in James chapter 1, where James is encouraging God's people to pray. And he says, if any of you lacks wisdom, let him ask of God, who gives to all men liberally without reproach, and it will be given to him. But let him ask in faith, with no doubting, for he who doubts is like a wave of the sea, driven and tossed by the wind. For let not that man suppose that he will receive anything from the Lord. He is a double-minded man, unstable in all of his ways. What does that have to do with fully trusting the Lord with all of your heart? Listen again to Eugene Peterson's rendition of this verse. If you don't know what you're doing, pray to the Father. He loves to help. You won't be condescended to when you ask for it. Ask boldly, ask believingly, without a second thought. Now watch. People who worry their prayers are like wind-whipped waves. Don't think you're going to get anything from the Master that way, adrift at sea, keeping all your options open. How many of you have ever prayed like that, keeping all your options open? You haven't committed to the Lord with all of your heart. You've committed to the Lord and left your options open. That doesn't get you focused. That gets you unfocused. That gets your life all fuzzy. You have to get rid of all of your options and say, Almighty God, I'm trusting in you. How? With my whole heart. In the book of Psalms, in the 119th Psalm, which is sometimes referred to as the Psalm of the Whole Heart, over and over again in that Psalm, it talks about what we're doing with the Lord, we're to be doing with our whole heart. For instance, in verse 10 of Psalm 119, it says, with my whole heart I have sought you. In verse 34, it says, give me understanding and I'll keep your law. Indeed, I'll observe it with my whole heart. I entreated your favor with my whole heart, verse 58. Verse 69 says, I will keep your precepts with my whole heart. Verse 145 says, I cry out with my whole heart. How many of you know God wants not half-hearted people? He wants whole-hearted people. And when we trust in Him, if we want His focus in our life, and I have to keep telling myself this, there's no halfway with God. You don't just kind of share the guidance system with God. I'll do what I think part of the time, you do what you think I should do part of the time. No, God says if you want focus in your life, if you want direction in your life, here are the first things you do. First of all, you depend on me. Trust in the Lord. And don't do it partly, do it fully, with your whole heart. That means you don't keep options open. There isn't any such thing as, Lord, I'm going to trust you with this, and then if this doesn't work, here's plan B. How many of you know the Bible doesn't have any plan Bs? Did you know that? People always ask me, well, why isn't there more definitive information about this or about that? Well, why doesn't God tell us what to do if this doesn't work? God has His perfect will. When we miss His perfect will, He doesn't throw us away, but He doesn't have plan B and plan C. He's got a perfect will for us. And when we miss that will, when we don't do what God tells us to do, oftentimes we're left kind of on an uncharted sea to figure things out, and oftentimes it doesn't go very well, does it? God wants us to trust Him with our whole heart. Focusing requires dependence and dedication. But it also requires discipline. This may be the hardest part. This is a qualification in the verse. Notice what the proverb says. Lean not to your own understanding. Now the word lean isn't a word which means to just kind of rest like this. The word lean means to put your whole weight on something. It's the same concept as the word trust. And the writer of Proverbs says, don't lean on your own understanding. Proverbs 3 and verse 7 is a great commentary. It says, do not be wise in your own eyes. When you turn to God in trust with your whole heart, you automatically turn away from something else, don't you? Here you are going through life, trying to make the best of life, trying to do the best you can, and you feel all unfocused in your life. You've been making all the decisions based upon Wall Street and all of the other things that might make input into what you do. God's not been in the picture. All of a sudden you realize you're unfocused and you hear a message on how to be focused spiritually. Put all your trust in the Lord. Trust Him with all your heart. And lean not to your own understanding. That doesn't mean you give up all financial information. It means you no longer trust in that. You have a higher source, someone who gives you better information, someone who cares about where that information takes you. You trust in the Lord and you don't lean on your own understanding. Psalm 146 verse 3 says, "Don't put your trust in princes, nor in a son of man in whom there is no help." And I'm reminded that often when we're trying to find our focus, God will instruct us to do things that are the opposite of our inclination. And yet we have to ask ourselves, do we trust the one that we have trusted? And when He tells us, this is the way, walk in it, and part of our own human inclination is that that's not the way we should go, do we follow Him? Do we lean out from the mountain so that we're safe, even though it doesn't feel right? Or do we follow our own inclinations? And that's what the writer of Proverbs says. He says that if you're going to have focus in your life, you have to depend, you have to trust. You have to dedicate yourself in such a way that you do so with all of your heart. And you have to discipline yourself that when your inclinations and the Word of God come into conflict, even though you have these human feelings that you can't deny, you do what God tells you to do. And so often those are the things that come into conflict among our singles and among the young people. They're exposed all the time to the drives and the inclinations that are theirs by virtue of their Creator. And they have the Word of God that says that marriage is the place for that expression. And you hear them sometimes say, but if I have this inclination and this drive, isn't that from God? Not necessarily. You're to trust in the Lord, His Word, with all of your heart, and not lean to your own inclinations. And then notice, focusing requires discernment. In all your ways, acknowledge Him. This is a great little phrase in this verse. To acknowledge means to recognize. Notice, we're to acknowledge Him in all our ways. The key word here is the word in. We are to acknowledge the Lord just where He places us. In the home, in the business, at school, at work, at play. We are to acknowledge Him in health and in affliction. We are to acknowledge Him when we're well and when we're strong, when there are weddings and when there are funerals. In all of our ways, in whatever we do, we're to recognize and acknowledge Him. That means we're to follow Him and obey Him in all of our daily walk. Do what He says and continue to do that in all that we do. Proverbs 16:3 says, "Commit your works to the Lord and your thoughts will be established." 1 Corinthians 10:31 says, "Whatever you do, whether you eat or drink, do it all to the glory of God." And Colossians 3:17 adds a similar word, that whatever you do in word or deed, do all in the name of the Lord Jesus. And when you do all of these things, when you depend, you trust in the Lord, and you dedicate yourself with all your heart, and you discipline yourself, not leaning to your own understanding, and you acknowledge Him in everything you do, the result will be you will get direction in your life. Focusing your life results in direction. The end of these verses say, "He shall direct your paths." How many of you know that when God directs your paths, you're focused? When you're getting your signals from Almighty God, you're in His path, you're focused. You know what to do, and nothing can sway you. You're on God's mission, in God's place, in God's way, even as the Lord Jesus who came to give His life for the world. Whenever He was tempted to go in a different direction, He would always say, "Mine hour's not yet come, mine hour's not yet come." He never lost His focus. So that He could stand one day and say, "I have done all that You've asked me to do, O God. I have stayed focused all through my life." Now, none of us probably will be able to say at the end of our lives, "I never lost focus even once." I know I won't. But I want to stay focused as much as I can in the pathway that God has directed for me so that I don't miss any of His blessings or any of the things that He wants to do in my life or in the lives of others who are around me. So I'm going to commit myself to trust. with all my heart and not lean to my own understanding and acknowledge him in all of my ways, because that's the formula for getting a focused life where God directs your paths. Literally, what it says in the text is, when you do this, he makes your path straight. Gives you a straight path. So you know where to walk. You know what to do. What a thrill. And the Word of God is filled with verses that impress upon our hearts this truth. Let me just give you several of them. Proverbs 16:9. A man's heart plans his way, but the Lord directs his steps. Psalm 25:8. Good and upright is the Lord, therefore he teaches sinners the way. Psalm 32:8. I will instruct you and teach you in the way you should go. I will guide you with my eye. Isaiah 30:21. Your ears shall hear a word behind you saying, this is the way, walk in it. Whenever you turn to the right hand or wherever you turn to the left. Isaiah 48:17 says, thus says the Lord your Redeemer, the Holy One of Israel. I am the Lord your God who teaches you to profit, who leads you by the way you should go. Amen. Thank God for that wonderful promise. I'm not out here on a sea of uncertainty trying to figure out what life is all about. I've got Almighty God directing my path. You say, well, if I do what God wants me to do, won't I miss out on some of the things I want to do? Listen to me. The Word of God says, commit your way to the Lord, and he will give you the desires of your heart. I'm learning finally that everything I think I want to do that may be not in the center of what God wants for me is second best. If I just get over on God's path, he not only gives me what he wants, but he gives me what I want. He gives me what my desires are. And I could illustrate that for my own life over and over again, that when I focus on God's purpose, I get God's perfect will for my life. What a thrill that is. To know that he's there saying, hey, Jeremiah, turn this way, turn that way. No, don't go there. Focus requires dependence, trust in the Lord, requires dedication with all your heart, requires discipline, don't lean to your own understanding, requires discernment, in all your ways acknowledge him, and it results in direction. He'll give you the desires of your heart. This is God's proactive plan to keep you in the very center of his will every single day of your life from this moment until you get to heaven. And God's providence doesn't work unless you're willing to trust him and depend on him and not lean on your own understanding and say, Almighty God, thank you for this wonderful instrument you've given me to direct my life. And once and for all, right now, I'm going to trust you and trust it. I'm going to get it hooked up right. And I'm going to put it in operation so I know where I'm going. And my paths can be directed to God's purpose for my life. You will never be truly happy until you're walking in the perfect will of God. And you know, for some of you, you don't have Jesus Christ in your life. He hasn't promised to direct everybody. He's promised to direct his own children. And if you don't know Jesus Christ as your Savior, before you get lost, before you get totally out of focus, why don't you give your heart to Christ? Let him give to you not only forgiveness for your sin and salvation for your life, but ultimately direction for what he wants you to do in the here and now. And he'll do it.
10: Amen. Plan better with the Lord. That's the nature of today's study. You know, people say he's my co-author or he's my co-business leader. No, he needs to be the head and you're the assistant. He's the head, you're junior partner. But let Jesus Christ direct your life and help you plan the future. Tomorrow, we are going to move away from this study on Proverbs with a very special message that's all about the way we think. 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And that will be our study tomorrow and again on Monday. 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
19: Near the end of the Revolutionary War, George Washington received a letter from one of his own officers. Colonel Louis Nicola suggested that America might be better served by a monarchy, with Washington himself as king. Washington firmly rejected the idea. He had spent years leading Americans in a fight for independence from a monarchy. He would not see that victory end with America creating a king of its own. He understood that the cause of the revolution was greater than any one man. His example reminds us that power can be offered, earned, or taken. But character determines whether we use it for ourselves or remain faithful to something greater.
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20: The Lord's purpose in our life will be finished. He's stripping us so that we come to the place that we learned how to depend and rely on Him alone.

0: Welcome to Discovering the Jewish Jesus. You know, most of us know that we need to depend on God, but it can become harder when we face what true dependence actually requires. And you know what? I believe that's one of the reasons God's holy days are so important. I'm Dustin Roberts, and today Rabbi Schneider, he's going to show us how the Feast of Tabernacles, it isn't just a celebration. It teaches us, and it's a powerful reminder for all believers to trust in the Lord and depend on Him with eternity in view. Now here's Rabbi Schneider with today's message.
1: Beloved ones, we're concluding our series this year entitled Yahweh's Fall Holy Days. I'm excited because we're going to be focusing today on the feast called Sukkot in Hebrew. Many of you know it as the Feast of Tabernacles. What's interesting is that the Hebrew prophet Zechariah told us that during the millennial age, when Messiah is reigning on earth for 1,000 years, everybody that's on the planet that knows him, Jew and Gentile alike, will celebrate the Feast of Tabernacles. This is an exciting time. It's a time of celebration. We started out the fall holy season with Rosh Hashanah, Yom Teruah, the Feast of the Blowing of the Trumpets. This is a time of self-examination that announces that the kingdom of God is breaking into the earth. And if there's known sin in our life, it's time to repent. Moving forward from Rosh Hashanah, Yom Teruah, we move towards and into the day known as Yom Kippur, the Day of Atonement. During the Day of Atonement, we celebrate that the blood of Jesus has cleansed us of our sin. And now as we approach this final fall holy day, Sukkot, it's a time of just rejoicing and thanking God for everything that he's done for us. The Lord told the children of Israel to gather the goodness and the bounty of the land and to wave it before him in something called a lulav. And basically what they were doing is they were acknowledging the Creator for all the good gifts that he had brought into their life. It's a time that we're commanded to rejoice and celebrate for all the good things that the Lord has done for us. So let's go now to the book of Leviticus. We're picking up in the 23rd chapter. I'm going to begin reading today in verse number 39. On exactly the 15th day of the 7th month, again, this is the month of Tishrei, when you have gathered in the crops of the land, and so again, it's a time where they've gathered in the fall harvest, and they're thanking God for his goodness, for the harvest, and for every blessing, you shall celebrate the feast of the Lord for 7 days.

Thus, they took the species of the land, bound them together in the lulav, and they waved the lulav before the Lord in every direction and up and down, acknowledging that the Creator is the one that gives us every good thing that we enjoy. The ability to taste food, the air that we breathe, the pleasant relationships that we have, the ability to touch, that He's given us ears to hear, a tongue to taste, eyes to see, a brain to think, the capacity to love, and the incredible ability that you and I have as human beings to have a moral consciousness of right and wrong. We thank God for that. How can anybody doubt that there's a Creator? It makes no sense at all. So it's a time to be thankful for everything that God has done, including and first creating us and giving us life. So this is a time where the Lord reminds us to be thankful. During this season of Tabernacles, I want to encourage you for your own sake and to be able to please the Lord and bring Him joy. I want to encourage you to take stock of every good thing that you have in your life and be thankful for it. We've all heard the analogy that some people see a glass that's half full of water and they look at the glass as being half empty and they're down. Other people look at the glass as being half full and they say, thank God, I've got something to drink. I want to encourage you not to look at what you don't have, but to be thankful indeed for what you do have. This is a statement that I want you to remember. The rich person is not the person that has everything they want. That's not what makes a person rich. Because people that have everything they want oftentimes find that they're still unsatisfied because they haven't understood the art of how to be grateful. A rich person, beloved one, is not the person that has everything they want, but rather a truly wealthy person is an individual that has cultivated an attitude of thankfulness and gratitude for what they do have. Some people don't have much, but they've cultivated an attitude of gratefulness and thankfulness, and they're happy people because they walk in thankfulness. Other people have so much more and they're unhappy because they're always focusing on what they don't have. And so this is a time where the Lord commands us to do two things, to celebrate and to rejoice. Celebrate and rejoice. Celebrate and rejoice. You know, a lot of times we don't understand or think about or contemplate the fact that God is a happy God. We see so much negativity going around in this world because the devil's on the planet here. Jesus in the book of Revelation wrote to one of his churches and he said, I know where you dwell. He said, you dwell where Satan's throne is. We have an enemy on the earth right here. And so we're seeing a lot of negative things going on. Car wrecks, wars, poverty, health problems, division, hatred, strife, chaos, confusion, on and on and on. All the things that we can see around us and identify that are downers and negative. But what the Lord wants us to do is to see all the good things that are happening in our lives and around us. Because not only is the devil working on the planet, but God's on the planet. And the Lord wants us to focus on Him and His goodness. And this is a season, this season of Sukkot and Tabernacles, to reshift and to refocus on all the good things and to stay in those things. The Lord actually punished Israel for not being thankful for all the good He had done for them. And the Lord said to them, because you didn't rejoice for all the good things that I've done for you, now what I'm going to do is I'm going to bring a curse on you to teach you how to be grateful, to teach you how to be thankful for when I do give you something. Now, let's take a pause for a second. I want to share with you a remarkable, profound truth that relates directly, beloved one, to what I've just shared. I'm going now to the Brit Chadashah, the New Testament. I want you to consider this. Jesus's first miracle recorded in John chapter 2 was that He turned the water to wine at a wedding. John chapter 2 says, this was the first of Jesus' miracles where He showed His glory. I want you to think about this. Jesus's first miracle was turning the water to wine at a wedding celebration.

0: celebration. What's the point? Why would Jesus make that his first miracle? I think to highlight the fact, beloved, that our God is a celebratory God. He's a celebratory God. And so he chose to do his first miracle in an atmosphere of joy and celebration. And it's a call to us to enter into that type of a mindset, to cultivate that type of a heart, to walk in an attitude of victory by practicing rejoicing. Paul told us in the book of Philippians, chapter 4, verse 4, he said, "Rejoice always. Again, I will say, rejoice." It's easy to lose focus because you know what? We're in a war down here. We're in a battle down here, right? We wake up every morning and we get out of bed. Some of us are older in life. We get out of bed and the first thing that we feel is pain in our back, right? And other people are driving to work in the wintertime when it's cold and they're freezing. And, you know, there's challenges. We're in a war. So sometimes it's easy to disconnect, not by choice, but by default, from an attitude of rejoicing and to become negative. But God is calling us to swim upriver and to go against the challenges of life that would cause us to get down and to instead practice, beloved, rejoicing, because the joy of the Lord will be your strength and my strength.
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0: Not many years ago, the Lord spoke to me. The Spirit of the Lord literally spoke. The living Word of God spoke to me audibly. I didn't hear him with my ears, but I heard him pinpoint clear in my spirit. I heard the words exactly. And the Lord said to me, "Rejoice continually and you'll overcome every obstacle." Rejoice continually, he said to me, and you'll overcome every obstacle. How do we rejoice continually? We rejoice continually by knowing that this thing that we're dealing with is going to pass, and we are going to come out from this thing victorious, and it's going to be crushed under our feet. Whatever you're facing, the Lord wants us to develop an attitude of rejoicing in the midst of the trial, knowing that that thing is going to break, that we're going to come out of it shining even more brightly, because the Lord causes all things to work together for good to those that love him and are called according to his purpose. And so you got to break off, and I speak to myself, we have to break off everything that would cause us to look down, discouraged, sad. No, rejoice continually, and you'll overcome every obstacle. And so I first of all wanted to focus on that today, because I love that takeaway. And so many of us, we need that. We need to be reminded that our God is happy. Once again, his first miracle was at a wedding, turning the water to wine, which is a symbol of earthly celebration, because he's calling you and I to a celebratory, joyful lifestyle. Jesus said, "If the Son shall make you free, you shall be free indeed." And in order to be free, beloved, we have to rejoice. In Jesus' name, amen. The Feast of Tabernacles reminds us that the children of Israel were in the wilderness for 40 years on their way to the Promised Land, out of Egypt into the Promised Land, in the wilderness for 40 years. They lived in booths. So part of what happens during the Feast of Tabernacles is that every Jewish person that's observant will build a sukkah, a temporary tabernacle to remind them of the time that they lived in booths while they were in the wilderness. So I'm looking now at the 42nd verse. The Lord says, you shall live in booths. We're still in Leviticus 23. You shall live in booths for 7 days. All the native born in Israel shall live in booths so that your generations may know that I, the sons of Israel, live in booths when I brought them out from the land of Egypt. I am the Lord, your God. And so I want you to consider that the Lord wants us during the Feast of Tabernacles as Jews, I'm Jewish myself, he wants us to remember our past, what he did for us, that he had us living in these temporary structures, sukkot, individually a sukkah, plural sukkot, 40 years in the wilderness. And what we're reminded of is during that time, beloved ones, we had nothing but God to depend on. God brought supernatural bread on the earth 6 days a week for 40 years, supernatural manna 6 days a week he provided for Israel. They depended on him totally for their food. He brought the quail at night. He brought the water out of a rock. It taught them to depend on God alone. And my gosh, there's a lesson there for you and I every day about that, that God wants to strip us of relying on every other thing but him alone. Nothing else will satisfy him. The Lord's purpose in our life will be finished. He's stripping us so that we come to the place that we learned how to depend and rely on him alone. And that's why he had the children of Israel in the wilderness. In fact, when we go to the book of Deuteronomy chapter 8, the Lord spelled it out. Why am I making a point? Because we all go through trials in life. We all face hardships, but God has a purpose in them. And the Feast of Tabernacles reminds us of the purpose. The purpose is the same purpose that he had Israel go through the wilderness for 40 years, to strip us that we would learn how to depend on him alone so that he could fully bless us. So hear the word of God. I'm going to Deuteronomy chapter number 8. You shall remember all the way which the Lord your God has led you in the wilderness these 40 years, that he might humble you, testing you, to know what was in your heart, whether you would keep his commandments or not. He humbled you and let you be hungry and fed you with manna, which you did not know, nor did your fathers know, that he might make you understand, beloved one, that man does not live by bread alone, but man lives by everything that proceeds out of the mouth of the Lord. Why did God have them in the wilderness? To strip them that they would learn how to depend on him alone. Thus you are to know in your heart that the Lord your God was disciplining you, stripping them, just as a man disciplines his son. Verse 7, for the Lord your God is bringing you into a good land, a land of brooks of water, of fountains and springs, flowing with valleys and hills. In other words, that in order for God to bring them into the blessing, he first had to strip them down. God continues in the 10th verse, when you have eaten and are satisfied after they're stripped and blessed, you shall bless the Lord your God for the good land which he has given you. Then the Lord cautions them, do not forget what I've done for you. In verse 15, he led you through the great, terrible wilderness with its fiery serpents and scorpions and thirsty ground where there was no water. He brought water for you out of the rock. In the wilderness, he fed you manna. And then he says, you need to remember this, that he was doing it to humble you and test you. Otherwise, you may say in your heart, my power and the strength of my hand made me this wealth. And then the Lord once again cautions them, don't ever forget. And so as we close today, I want to remind you, continually rejoice. Always be thankful. And when you do face hardship, when you are going through the wilderness, know, number one, that the Lord is with you in that wilderness. It's not for naught. He's with you in the wilderness. Because every day for 40 years, 14,000 nights the Israelites spent in the wilderness, and for 14,000 nights, 40 years, they saw the literal manifest glory and presence of God over the tabernacle manifesting as a divine fire. So for 40 years in the wilderness, when they were surrounded by the serpents and it was so difficult, the presence of the Lord was visibly evident to them right in the midst. A pillar of fire at night and a glory cloud hovered over the tabernacle by day. So once again, rejoice continually. When you are in the midst of a trial, know that God is with you in the midst of your wilderness, just as he was with Israel. And then finally understand that when you're in a trial, continue to rejoice, because the reason God brings us through trials is because he wants to fully bless us. And we're not able to receive the blessing, and he's not able to fully pour it out until we're ready, until the cup is open. Right? You can't pour any liquid into a cup that's already full. So God's got to strip us of every other dependency. He's got to humble us. He's got to get all pride out so he can fully bless us with every good thing he's done. And then finally today, the Lord ends this by warning Israel, don't ever forget that you're blessed because I'm blessing you. So I want to encourage you today, don't take anything for granted. Don't take your wife for granted. Don't take your husband for granted. Don't take your house or apartment for granted. Don't take the fact that you can hear for granted, that you've got a right mind for granted. Take nothing for granted. Instead, practice an attitude of thankfulness and gratitude. Be joyful and give him praise. In Deuteronomy 16, we read about how the Lord commanded all of Israel to come to Jerusalem during the Feast of Tabernacles and to present to him a special Thanksgiving offering there. And each man was commanded to give as he was able. I just want to encourage you, beloved one, if you really want to enter into the spirit of the Feast of Tabernacles, we've got to first of all think about honoring Hashem, honoring the God and Father of the Lord Jesus Christ with a financial offering. Because it's a way of giving back to him. It's a way of showing him that we love him, appreciate him, and honor him, and acknowledge him for all the good that has come into our lives. So I just want to encourage you today that if God is using Discovering the Jewish Jesus to bless you, to consider presenting your special offering to Father God during this time of year through this ministry. Beloved, it's a joy to give, and knowing that it always comes back to us, pressed down, good measure, running into our lap, what an exclamation mark on it.
1: 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And I want to remind you that the feast we talked about today, Sukkot, the Feast of Tabernacles, it begins at sunset on Friday, September the 25th, and ends at nightfall on Friday, October the 2nd. But that's not all. The Feast of Trumpets, it begins in just 2 weeks on Friday. And as we enter the Fall Holy Day season, I want you to know that your partnership, your gift, it helps carry the gospel to people around the world. 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And now here's Rabbi with the Aaronic blessing.
0: What I love about the Aaronic blessing is that it did not originate with man. The words actually proceeded from the very essence of God himself. The blessing comes from the book of Numbers, chapter 6. So listen to these words and receive the blessing of the Lord into your life today. The Lord bless you and keep you. The Lord make his face shine on you and be gracious to you. The Lord lift you up with his countenance. And the Lord give you, beloved one, his peace. And now in Hebrew.

0: God bless you, and shalom.
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12: Near the end of the Revolutionary War, George Washington received a letter from one of his own officers. Colonel Louis Nicola suggested that America might be better served by a monarchy, with Washington himself as king. Washington firmly rejected the idea. He had spent years leading Americans in a fight for independence from a monarchy. He would not see that victory end with America creating a king of its own. He understood that the cause of the revolution was greater than any one man. His example reminds us that power can be offered, earned, or taken. But character determines whether we use it for ourselves or remain faithful to something greater.
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13: I think if Moses lived in our day, he would have been called crazy, or to be called nuts, or all of the above. To turn his back on an unprecedented prestige by any standards. Why? For something better? No. So that he may suffer with a bunch of slaves. That's considered foolishness back then. It's considered foolishness today. Because here's what we'd have probably advised Moses. We'd have said, now, Moses, just play it safe until you get to the throne of Egypt. Because Moses, imagine what you can do, how much you can accomplish with that power. Wow. Don't waste this golden opportunity of becoming rich and famous.
14: As you listen to this episode of Leading the Way, you'll get to know Moses through the insightful teaching of Dr. Michael Youssef. Now, if you attended Vacation Bible School when you were a kid, you might be familiar with the life of Moses. But the depth of Moses' character goes way beyond a burning bush or plagues in Egypt, even the Ten Commandments. Moses is a real man following a real God by faith through real life. Let's listen now as Dr. Youssef continues the series called They Were Just Like Us, looking at the faith life of Moses, someone who is indeed just like us. Let's listen together as Dr. Michael Youssef begins.
13: Anyone who lived outside of the United States or even outside the West in general can testify to the fact, people such as myself, we can testify to the fact that there are a whole lot of choices in the West that you would not get in probably 90% of the world. I mean, choices about everything. And often when we have so many choices, it can be confusing. There is an old story that I read this week, in fact, about how not only confusing, but sometimes can be irritating when you have so many choices. And let me read to you part of that dialogue. And it's a dialogue between a former Prime Minister of England by the name of Asquith with a butler in the Rothschild mansion where he, back in the 19th century, was invited to come and spend a few days. And one afternoon, the butler was serving Prime Minister Asquith. And here's how the dialogue went. The butler asked, "Tea, coffee, or a piece of fruit, sir?" He said, "Tea, please." He said, "China, India, or Ceylon, sir?" asked the butler. He said, "China." "Lemon, milk, or cream, sir?" He said, "Milk, please." He said, "Jersey, Hartford, or Sherthorn, sir?" He said, "Just the milk that comes out of the cow." The reason some young people get into trouble is because they have never been trained to choose well. You see, all of life is made up of series of choices. You and I are choosing all day long. Learning to choose wisely and learning to choose that which is good, learning to choose obedience to God, learning to choose that which is for our ultimate blessings, learning to choose that which is not fading and passing, learning to choose that which is lasting and everlasting can take time and sometimes a few stumbling along the way. Why is choosing wisely so important? Why is it so important for anybody at any age, for all of us? Listen carefully. Because our choices determine the quality of life. Our choices determine the circumstances. Because our choices can even determine our success or failure in life, because our choices can mean either we're going to live a life of contentment or we're going to live a life of misery. In fact, contentment itself is a choice. Obedience to Christ is a choice. We choose whether we're going to walk by faith or not. We choose whether we're going to spend time with God or not. We choose whether we're going to be in prayer or not. We choose whether we feed upon the Word of God or not. We choose whether we're going to witness to Christ in our lives and in our surroundings and in our neighborhoods and our workplaces or not. We choose whether we live for Christ or live for self. We choose whether we place God first and foremost in our lives or somewhere down near the bottom. Life is a series of choices. In fact, I remember reading some time ago when John F. Kennedy was running for president and a reporter kept harassing him and said, "Why do you choose to run for president?" Very simply, he said, "Because that's where the power is. That's where the power is." You see, today the scripture tells us about a man who did not run for office. They did not go after power, but power came to him. He had all the power at his disposal. He had unprecedented prestige. He had vast possessions, and yet he deliberately and decisively turned his back on all the power and all of the prestige and all of the wealth of that of Egypt. Turn with me, please, to Hebrews 11:25. By faith, Moses chose, here's that word again, chose to be mistreated along with the people of God rather than to enjoy the pleasure of sin for a short period of time. I think if Moses lived in our day, I am absolutely convinced he would have been called a fool. He would have been called eccentric. He would have been called crazy, or would have been called nuts, or all of the above. For to turn his back on untold wealth, to turn his back on an unprecedented prestige by any standards. Why? For something better? No. So that he may suffer with a bunch of slaves. That's considered foolishness back then. It's considered foolishness today. Because here's what our logic, here's what we would have probably thought, and here's what we'd have probably advised Moses. We'd have said, now, Moses, just play it safe until you get to the throne of Egypt. When your grandpa died and you become the Pharaoh, just play it safe. Because Moses, imagine what you can do, how much you can accomplish with that power. Moses, just imagine how much you can help your people when you become the Pharaoh. Imagine, Moses, just how many people you can help with all this money. You've heard that before. Imagine. Think about your place in history, Moses. I mean, think about this. You could have a pyramid named after you. Wow. Our logic would have said to him, Moses, don't waste your education. Don't waste your training. Don't waste your talent, Moses. Don't waste this golden opportunity of becoming rich and famous. How many of you agree that had Moses gone into that place of power, he could have done a lot of good? Yeah, of course he could. Of course he could. There was a little problem here. Just a little, well, it's a big problem. Big little problem. It was not God's ultimate plan for his life. Now, some of you here are probably in a situation where right now you're walking in a time of puzzlement in your life. Some of you here are probably in a situation where you're confused about what's going on and why you're going through the circumstances you're going through, and that most of them are really not out of your own doing. And there are some of you here probably right now thinking that I have something in my life that just does not make sense. Now, beloved, listen to me. If you have placed your life and your future and your family and your business in the hand of God, God will take you to the place where his plan is to be found. You have God's word on it. There's no doubt that Moses' parents believed that God had a special plan for his life. And so by faith, they risked their own life to have him. Moses was supposed to be aborted by a decree of Pharaoh. All Hebrew boys were supposed to be aborted as soon as they are born by a decree from Pharaoh. But by faith, his parents went through the birth. By faith, they hid him for 3 months. By faith, they placed the basket in the River Nile near Pharaoh's palace. By faith, they trusted that Pharaoh's daughter is going to come out at that time and she will take pity on the boy and then adopt the boy. By faith, they believed that God will protect their boy from the occultist paganism of Egypt. By faith, they entrusted their baby to God. Listen, like all parents, we all worry about our children. We all do, and that's a fact of life. But listen to me. Once you have instructed your children in the Word of God, once you have laid the foundation in their hearts and lives, you must trust them to God. By faith, Moses' mother, Jochebed, nursed her son for 5 years, and she got paid for it by Egyptian taxpayers. Isn't that great? No doubt Moses' parents fed him upon the word of God, upon the promise of God that was transmitted, which we've been seeing. That promise went from Abraham to Isaac to Jacob to Joseph and to Joseph's sons, and then on and all the way down to Jochebed. No doubt she passed those promises of God. Yes, back yonder 400 years, God promised our forefather Abraham that he will take us out of the land of slavery, that he will take us to the promised land, and God will keep his word. And all of that was fed to him from the year 3 months to 5 years old. Here in Hebrews 11, 23 to 29, the author of the epistle to the Hebrews wants us to know one thing, and it is this, that faith in God and faith in God's plan for your life and faith in God's purpose in your life caused Moses to turn his back on prestige, to turn his back on pleasures, and to trust and believe in the promise of God. What's that prestige was like back then? Well, to be called the grandson of Pharaoh, even though he was adopted, was the most prestigious position in the entire world at that time. Listen, this was not just any palace of just another ruler. I mean, this was the wealthiest, the most cultured, the most advanced, and the most powerful country on the earth at the time. And so for 40 years, Moses was pampered. He was educated. He was trained. He was a powerful man in the palace. And as soon as he celebrated his 40th birthday, he had to make a choice. He came at a crossroad. This is a moment of decision. This is a moment of choice, clear choice. Will he become a Pharaoh and sits on the throne of Egypt? Or will he obey the purpose of God in his life and the plan of God in his life and liberate his people from slavery? Will he choose prestige? Or will he fulfill God's purpose in his life? Will he choose power with man? Or will he choose power with God? Will he choose the fading fame of this world? Or will he choose the fabulous crown of righteousness in heaven? Which one will you choose? According to the world, and the world standards, it would have said this, Moses sacrificed everything for nothing. But let me tell you what God says. Moses sacrificed nothing for everything. Listen to me. Had Moses gone the other way, we may never heard of him. Well, you know, we've known him as one of the pharaohs, one of the many mummies that they keep picking up and digging out of Egypt, you know, and probably he would be an obscure one. Beloved, don't ever forget. Don't ever forget. God promised to honor those who honor him. I think the question that every one of us must ask ourselves, and you must ask yourself today, do we seek the honor of that society gives us, or do we seek the honor that God gives us? Let me warn you, if you say, I choose the honor that God gives, let me tell you that it comes with a price tag, that it is not cheap. To choose the honor that God gives never is cheap. Because people will call you names. They may falsely accuse you. They may mock you and ridicule you. They may reject you and despise you. But the only prestige that is worth the word prestige is only the prestige that comes from the hand of God. Moses not only turned his back on wealth, prestige, and power, he turned his back on pleasures. The pleasures of the world can feed our egos. The pleasures of the world can satisfy our desires. The pleasures of the world can fulfill our appetites. Let's not kid ourselves. There's two things that you must know about the pleasures of the world. Number one, they're not lasting. They're fading fast, never last. Verse 25 says, choosing rather to endure ill treatment with the people of God than to enjoy the passing pleasures of sin. In a society that values instant gratification, in a society that caters to instant gratification, in a society that exalts instant gratification, it is not easy to choose, let alone to teach the younger generation to choose that which is lasting and everlasting. Like Moses, who had a choice, every one of us have a choice. Like Moses, he could have obeyed or disobeyed God. We too have that choice. We know that it is much harder to have those things and then walk away from them than if you never had them. Now listen, it was easy for me to be in a walk of faith when I had a car that I pushed it more than I drove it. Oh yeah. You see, it's harder to walk by faith when God prospered you. It's harder to walk by faith. It's harder to turn your back on these things. And that's exactly what Moses did. Listen to me. To choose to sacrifice, to choose to give up comfort and ease, to choose to give up wealth and prestige, to choose to turn your back on power and plenty can be only called an act of faith. And only God can give you that. You cannot conjure it. You cannot do it by gritting your teeth and you're trying hard. God can give you the gift of faith. That can only be done by obedience, and God can give you that. It can only be done by trusting. Trusting that doing what God wants you to do, not what you want to do, is immeasurably better in the long run. You know, when they discover King Tut's tomb, you may have seen it on television. I was privileged to see it in real life. Tut was 100 years after Moses or so, give or take a few years. And you just look at the fabulous amounts of gold that he took to the tomb with him. And it gives you an idea of the fabulous wealth that Moses turned his back on. King Tut wanted to hang on his riches, and he took all the gold with him to the tomb. But you know, and I know, it didn't do him any good. But Moses, by faith, he looked forward 1,500 years down the road that the Messiah will come and that God will fulfill his promise to his forefather Abraham. Moses chose to be faithful to God's plan and to God's vision for his life. He chose to be faithful to God's plan of salvation for humanity rather than a fleeting moment of pleasure. He chose to be an instrument of God's deliverance than a few pounds of gold and silver that he's going to leave behind anyway. Here's the truth. God's rewards are always better than the world's. Always. You can have God's word on it. God's rewards are always greater than the world's. God's rewards are always eternal and not temporal. Psalm 37:16 said, better is little of the righteous than the abundance of many a wicked. What choices do you make? What choices do you make? Are all of your choices focused on this life? Are all of your accumulations are here on earth? Are all of your choices having to do with playing it safe in this life and never take a risk for God? Are all of your choices having to do with fear of rejection and staying in your comfort zone? Are all of your choices having to do with this earthly life? Or are you storing up treasures in heaven? Jesus said, only in heaven the rust and the termites will not affect your treasure. And I'm going to tell you this story as I conclude. It's always been a great encouragement to me. I read it many years ago. There was this man from the Midwest. He and his wife served the Lord so faithfully for 40 solid years in Africa. He literally gave of himself
15: completely and without reservation for Christ. And then he was coming home at the end of his ministry, at the end of his time, and he was on the boat from England to New York. On that same boat was President Wilson. He was returning from an overseas trip. And as they got to the New York harbor, there were crowds, hundreds, probably thousands of people welcoming the president back. Signs, welcome back, President Wilson. Music was playing, festivities. And as Mr. Morrison looked over, there was not a solitary person waiting for him to thank him for what he has done for Christ. Being a human being like all of us, he took it hard. He began to feel sorry for himself. And then he got on a train to head for Ohio. And as he was sitting there feeling, just not one person saying thank you, not one, he heard the voice of the Lord on that train. He said to him, "You're not home yet. You're not home yet." Father, we thank you that we're not home yet. It's only when we get home where we're here, well done. And Father, I pray that you, in your mercy and in your grace, daily remind us that our citizenship is not here, that our home is yet to come. And that, Father, that is what life is all about. We thank you that this is a dress rehearsal and that we're on our way home. In Jesus' name. Amen.
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30: You can still find something to say I'm sorry for. You know what? I'm sorry you feel that way. I really want to hear from you what you, you know, believe about this, because I want to be a better person and I actually want our relationship to work. That goes against the grain of saying you need to clean it up, you need to fix it, because when we do that, that's actually just moving them away from us as opposed to moving them toward us in a safe manner. Mm. And we want to be that safe parent. So you can be safe by being authentic.
31: Well, that's Jim Burns, and he shared last time here about navigating the joyful, sometimes heart-wrenching role of parenting adult children. Thanks for being with us here on Focus on the Family with Jim Daly. I'm John Fuller.
32: You know, John, more and more parents are facing a reality that they never expected, and that is their adult son or daughter is questioning or maybe even walking away from the Christian faith that they were raised in. And it becomes such a disappointing burden for the parents. Like, what did we do wrong? How did we not communicate effectively? If we did our job right, I'm sure the Lord would have done his job right. So where is the breakdown? And you know what? It often is right there in this little thing called free will. Like, you know, God was a parent, Adam and Eve. And look what his kids did. Mm-hmm. And we're all, you know, part of that connection of a sin-filled world. So the point is, we can do everything well. We're never going to do it perfectly. But kids have their choices. Teens make choices. Adults, our children in their 20s, make choices that we might see as harmful, but they don't see it the way we see it. Today, we want to continue the discussion with Jim Burns. And if you missed last time, get the app so you can download it and get access to all the programs, but especially the discussion yesterday. Mm-hmm. So you can catch up, or you can go to the website and do that from the focusonthefamily.com website. all in all, we're here to help you. We've got counselors, we've got so much help, and we want to continue this discussion for parents of adult children.
31: And Jim Burns is the founder of Homeward, a ministry that has been equipping parents for a long, long time. He's really got an authentic...
32: I think he's saying you're old, Jim. I don't know. I am old.
31: Well, you've got an authenticity and an approachability to you that I think just really connects with people. And Jim has captured his thoughts about this topic in a terrific book, When Your Adult Child Strays, Trading Heartache for Hope. And we'll encourage you to get a copy of that from us.
32: Jim, welcome back. Great to be back with y'all. Continuing the chat, and it was so good. You know, many of us are living in this, and it's become one of the dominant questions that we receive online or through phone calls here to the counseling team. My 20-something is doing this, and fill in the blank, and it's all over the board. It's sexual issues. It's decisions to live together. Mm-hmm. And, you know, parents, to that opening I mentioned, we wear that pretty roughly because what did we do wrong? What happened here? Respond to that.
1: Well, we played the shoulda game. We should have done this. We should have done that. And I know Kathy and I did that. Our kids bumped in college. They didn't take the major step that we even talk about in this, you know, particular book we're talking on today. But when they did it, we took the blame as if only we would have done something differently. And I think too many parents do that. I think too many parents play that, I should have done this, when we're not in control. And that's where we have to relinquish our kids to God. And that's a hard thing to do.
32: If you were to describe the parents' prototype that you see are most successful, what do those parents look like? What are their attitudes? You've seen these over the years, these parents that now have 20, 30-something kids, and they're generally healthy. What are the attributes of those parents that you've seen?
1: I actually don't think they know they've done this, but this is what they've done. In those first 2 years, they've kind of catered to them, and they've just loved on their kids, and then they controlled them for protection till about 10. Then they moved to coaching where, you know, coaches are still in charge, but they started to let the kids make some decisions. They became consultants from 15 to 18. And in consulting, most of those day-to-day decisions were done by the kids, and they embraced that. You know how many weeks that is? 936 weeks from the time they're born till the time they, you know, become an adult.
32: That sounds so finite. 936 weeks.
1: Yeah, that's it, right. But these were ones who prepared. The ones who didn't prepare for this, they were still in control. They were telling their kid what to wear at 18. But the point that I'm saying here is that it's those parents that allowed, and then they bought into the fact that their kids were now adults, even though they didn't act like adults and they didn't always make good adult decisions, but they were going to treat them. They had moved from a parent-child relationship to a parent-adult child, and that's a big difference.
32: But listen, a lot of young people in their 20s, especially right now, are reexamining what they believe. So often, you know, we've had conversations with experts talking about deconstructing the Christian faith. Right. So they get it down and they disavow it because they deconstruct it.
1: Right.
32: And then there's others that are actually in the process of making the faith their own.
1: Yeah.
32: Parents need to allow that. John Lennox, the great mathematician at Oxford, now retired, but a tremendous thinker, he said, the best thing that my mother and father did for me was to allow me to read books. And this is like at 13, 14. Karl Marx, they said, no, read it. You need to know about it.
1: Yeah.
32: Not to be intimidated by it, but, you know, John Lennox is a brilliant man. He became, you know, the head of mathematics at Oxford. But he said his parents willingly and wanted him to be familiar with things. And then they would challenge it at the dinner table. Now, tell me what you learned about communism. You know, those kinds of thoughts. Speak to that.
1: Okay. What I love about him is that he did that when the kids were still in the home. Mm-hmm. So what we do is we sometimes don't do it that way. We won't let them have a doubt. We won't let them have a struggle or share a struggle, or we won't let them read a book that goes against something. And then they get away to college or they go into the workforce or whatever. They're killed because they've never even heard this stuff.
32: Mm.
1: So I think the best thing we can do is teach them to become critical thinkers at even a young age. And I'm saying, you know, my little 10-year-old grandson, you know, I'm beginning the process as grandpa to help him think critically about something. And what I'll do on that is he'll tell me something that the kids are doing at school. And I go, what do you think about that? Now, I'm, you know, at this point, I haven't read, you know, communist books to him, but I think I'm a lot safer to have him read some of that stuff

0: And again, we did Bible studies at home and we prayed together and we did all these kind of things. So in a sense, she had to kind of disown us in the faith department to own her own. Now, guess what? We go to the same church. The fruit doesn't fall far from the tree, but she does have a faith that's her own now. And it's a strong faith. And she, the things she reads are a little different than the things I read.
1: And even in that description, what we're saying is don't yank the chain so quickly. Don't be fearful to allow them to wonder about the world around them.
0: Yeah. Well, when you look at faith formation, Jim, one of the aspects of growing in faith formation is that you can actually live in a world that you don't understand everything about it. I mean, I always will laugh and just say, well, I don't know. I'll have to ask God when I get to heaven because I have no idea. That's actually a stronger thing than, you know, buttoning it down for our kids. So we found that with Christy going through this time of searching that, yeah, it was deconstruction. That's when deconstruction can be good.
1: As a parent of adult children, one of the things the whole journey, they know you better than anybody. Your spouse knows you best, then your kids are going to know you.
0: Right.
1: And I think in that context, how do we live up to the reality that we're not perfect and we're going to try hard. We're going to try to live a Christian faith very well, but we're going to blow it. I'm going to say things that you're scratching your head to my son or my daughter. Right. Speak to the healthy nature of that because we're all sinners.
0: Right.
1: Full of sin, and we're saved by grace.
0: Right. Well, I think it's a very healthy thing, and I actually write and talk a lot about it with people, with parents of adults, is that sometimes we have to embrace, I'm sorry. You know, to say, you know what, that was all about me, and that wasn't about you, and I got stuff going on at work, or, you know, your mom and I are feeling some pressure here. And so I blew it. I was out of line on that conversation, or I did this, or I did that. I think sometimes we just have to admit our sinfulness. I mean, you can say, I'm a sinner and I'm saved by grace. Sure. But sometimes we just have to simply say to them, I'm sorry, and lead with the I'm sorry.
1: And be sincere.
0: Be sincere. And again, you can't lead. Let's say you're in estrangement and they're saying it's all about you. Well, and you don't think it is. You think it's kind of about them too. You can still find something to say, I'm sorry for it. You know what? I'm sorry you feel that way. I really want to hear from you what you believe about this, because I want to be a better person and I actually want our relationship to work. That goes against the grain of saying, you need to clean it up. You need to fix it. Because when we do that, that's actually just moving them away from us as opposed to moving them toward us in a safe manner.
1: Mm.
0: And we want to be that safe parent.
1: So
0: you can
1: true.
0: Be safe by being authentic.
2: Yeah. Mm. Jim Burns is our guest today on Focus on the Family with Jim Daly. And we're talking about one of the most requested topics that we have here at Focus on the Family. When Your Adult Child Strays is the name of Jim's book, Trading Heartache for Hope. 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It's a phone call away, 800, the letter A and the word family. Or stop by focusonthefamily.com/broadcast. And Jim, as we do this kind of work with our adult kids, sometimes they make decisions that upset one parent.
0: Yeah.
2: But not necessarily the other.
0: Right.
2: And so there have been frictions in some marriages I know regarding adult kids of ours. And so how do we navigate that? How do we stay on the same team? Because it's really critical that we don't let that child get in the way of our relationship.
0: Well, first of all, you're going to have to accept, because this is just parenting 101, that we're not going to agree on everything. I think when they get older and we don't agree, it's harder. Mm-hmm. You know, I would say most of Kathy's and my strongest intense discussions, how's that for not saying arguments?
1: Same terminology.
0: Right. But I would say it's over our kids still.
1: Yeah.
0: And Kathy and I do have a different way. I have this book on doing life with your adult children. And the second approach is unsolicited advice is taken as criticism. And Kathy will sometimes say, you need to work on principle number two right now, because I'm giving advice and it sounds like criticism, right? So that's where I think as a couple, we have to, what do we agree on? I mean, for Kathy and I, we probably agree on 85%, but it's that 15% that drives us nuts. There are times when I just have to say, you know what? I'm going to let Kathy do her thing a little different than I'm going to do. There's times when she has to say that to me. But if people can't get, you know, on the same page, then that's where I think we need a moderator. And I think we come in and, you know, there's great Christian coaches out there. There's some great Christian counseling. And I actually think that this is a stage that it's very few of us can get through without the help of other people. So we have a couple, Terry and Sharon. they've raised their kids. Their kids

0: are not perfect. They are amazing people. And we meet with them about six times a year. And, you know, I have a little notice in my pocket where I have about five questions I want to ask them. Mm-hmm. And that's where we get some of our counsel. Now, he's a health executive. He's not a therapist. He's not a pastor. He should be. He was the chairman of an elder board at a church. But they have helped us big time.
1: Mm-hmm.
0: And sometimes they'll just say, no, we don't see eye to eye on that one either. So,
2: and then rest in it.
0: Yeah, I think you have to figure it out. Yeah. So it almost goes back to what I was talking about in terms of our own self. I find that I do better with Kathy if we're at odds over one of the children's decisions or how they're raising their kids or, oh my gosh.
2: You're touching all the hot buttons.
0: I know. And we have them. So what I'm better when we go on date night and looking in each other's eyes and recommit our relationship, when we really do put the discipline into making sure that our marriage is not, we haven't buried the stuff under the mat. Mm. And so it's funny because it almost goes opposite to it. I don't have to convince her that I'm right. She doesn't have to convince me that she's right. How do you live with the fact that you're going to disagree? You know, our spouses are humans and they are smarter than us sometimes, and they're sinners, and you know all this, and so we live with that complication. That's the nature of it.
2: Yeah,
0: we can't expect to always be on the same page, but try to get on as much as you can.
2: You know, Jim, I wanted to bring this up I think last time we spoke on this yesterday, but the issue of anxiety and maybe even tipping into depression. I think that CDC said 15 to 25 year olds, at least one report that I read from the CDC, said that. That community, it's about, you know, I don't, probably about 14 million, I think, that are in that demographic, 15 to 25, 50% are experiencing anxiety and or depression.
0: Right.
2: That's a whole different parenting issue that crops up.
0: Right.
2: And, you know, given what we're talking about, you have to now have that capacity as a parent to work with a child. Maybe as high as 50% in that age group, 15 to 25, that are dealing with that. How do we go about discerning it, understanding it, and helping?
0: So I'm really glad you brought it up. And I believe you're right. And it's the largest demographic right now of that age group we've ever had. So yeah, a lot of depression, a lot of anxiety. And we can talk about social media from them being raised. We can talk about all these other things. But as a parent, you know, we're not a psychologist, okay? Most parents aren't psychologists.
2: Right.
0: You know, you have psychologists who listen to the broadcast and fine. But it's their kid. So it's a different ballgame.
2: Mm-hmm.
0: So I think we need to become people who understand, how do you help someone who's going through anxiety and depression? But I don't think you sit them down at the table and say, so you're depressed. What's wrong with you is you're depressed. I don't think we do that. I think we have to learn, how do you treat a person who might be depressed? How do you treat a person who's going through really some extreme anxiety? The harder part is you've got kids today who are in that age bracket, the 15 to 25. And older too, but you've got kids in that bracket that they could be clinically depressed. That's a different kind of depression and anxiety than the kind of depression and anxiety that is just going on because they're going through so many transitions and so many changes. So if you believe that your adult child is going through some type of deeper anxiety or depression, then that's when I think, you know, you bring in the experts. And as a family, don't just put them in, but say, hey, as a family, we want to talk about all the things that are going on. And, you know, there are some great books and there's, you know, obviously you guys have broadcasts on this. There's a lot of great things to learn on it, but it's, you know, my mom didn't have to ever look up social media. I mean, we just had we had the phone with a long cord and she was always mad at me because I'd take it into my bedroom. Well, today, so she didn't have to learn this stuff. Today we have to learn, if our child is feeling anxiety or depression, we have to learn about that.
2: Yeah.
0: And how do we help them? And there are things that we can do. But don't be the armchair psychologist. You were not made that. Your mom and your dad get the help you need.
2: And that's good. Act on those observations too.
0: Yes.
2: I think that's another
0: thing. And be aware
2: of it. Yeah.
0: And a lot of parents aren't aware. So, you know, what the kids are doing is they're depressed and anxious and the parents think that they're just behavior problems.
2: Right. So you got to be able to discern that much.
0: Exactly.
2: Jim, we've talked about this idea of loving your child regardless and being there, being the backstop, regardless of behavioral issues. But let's move that to the 20-something, maybe even 30-something, where that relationship is toxic. It's that dark. It's no longer that easy, if I could put it that way. Yeah. And people can fill in the blanks as to what they might be dealing with. Right. But there's accusations, there's just severe negative energy going on in the relationship. How do we as parents deal with that kind of toxic relationship and put boundaries around it, maybe to protect our spouses or other children that are still in the home?
0: Right.
2: What is that approach?
0: Well, I think there's lots of ways we could go. But one is, you mentioned the word boundaries. And I think it's important that we understand that we do need to put boundaries up. If something is toxic, then we put boundaries into it. And we can say, you know what, honey, we love you so much, but right now, this kind of behavior isn't, you know, going to be welcome in the home. Can we take you out on a regular basis and go get coffee, just us two? But we don't want this in the house with the other kids or whatever it might be. So here's some of our boundaries. Here's some of our expectations. You know, can you live with that? And if they can't live with that, then say, okay, fine. And keep in the relationship, but you're going to have to lower the expectations and whatnot for a while.
2: And perhaps some of the contact time.
0: Exactly.
2: So,
0: and that's a boundary, right? Yeah. It's not estrangement. It's just lowering the expectations, lowering the boundaries. I think at the same time, when it gets super toxic, you know, there's an elephant in the room. So mention the elephant and if you can with your adult child, say, you know, what's going on? Now, again, if it's drug and alcohol abuse on their part, or it's some really immoral, crazy behavior or whatever, that's different than if it's just going crazy on the attitude thing. So you want to know what it is. A lot of people who are in estrangement and toxic relationships, estrangement's a toxic relationship, but there's other toxic relationships. But a lot of people say they don't know why their child is acting this way toward them. Mm-hmm. So if you can find that out, by just simply saying, you know, what's going on. Don't do that in the heat of the battle. And don't try to change your child. The mistake we make is we go, as I said, you know, you're wrong and I'm right. No, I think we have to say, help me understand how you feel.
2: Right.
0: And I know that sounds like a therapist, but I mean, help me understand how you feel. What's going on? And then we have to bite our tongue. It's not the time for us to go and get defensive. So a parent has to take the lead. And a lot of that is biting the tongue.
2: Yeah. What you're describing, though, is kind of a parental curiosity, which is a good posture to be in at that point, rather than being referee, judge, whatever descriptor you have.
0: No. Take that job description.
2: Ask good questions.
0: Mm-hmm. Exactly.
2: To find out where the angst is.
0: No.
2: You know, one of the things I found with even people that do not appreciate Christianity, they've had a bad experience. And often those that are most hostile to the faith are people that had terrible situations growing up or something like that. My parents were the worst hypocrites, you know, and you get this and it formulates in them this angst toward a Christian.
0: Exactly.
2: They don't even know you know, and yet when I've sat with them and broken the caricature or the stereotype and, you know, we sit and we talk and they're going, you're not like the Christians I know.
0: No, I know.
2: And it's unfortunate because we all should be.
0: Right.
2: They should be saying, you're like every other Christian I know.
0: Right. Right.
2: Why do you love me? Why do you care about me?
0: Right.
2: But when you project concern for people and interest in people, and this would include your adult children, something in the human heart opens up, even for the crusty soul.
0: Exactly. I had a guy who was in our home. We had had a birthday party for him. We did not have the same view on sexuality. And he told me his story. And it was a horrible story. I mean, I'm sorry. His parents were goofy when it came to the faith and whatnot. I mean, just really goofy.
2: Destructive.
0: Yeah.
2: Yeah.
0: I was trying to be nicer.
2: Yeah.
0: But they were. And for some reason, I started to well up with tears. And I just said, I'm so sorry. And he looked at me like, why are you sorry? And I said, because something that's so near and dear to me and so important to me, I kind of feel like you got a raw deal.
2: Mm.
0: And I'm sure that he did some goofy stuff where his parents, you know, could come down on him, but his parents didn't do a good job.
2: Yeah.
0: What he needed to see at that point was the us showing love and care to him, not trying to fix him for his weird thoughts on very different thoughts than us on his sexuality.
2: Your dad, you put some boundaries around your dad. Was that like, give me the car keys because you can't drive, or what were those boundaries?
0: Well, he took the car keys the first day because I hit a trash can the very first day I got my license.
2: Oh, I was just thinking when you were older, you're 20 something.
0: No. My dad was an alcoholic and my grandpa on my mom's side was an alcoholic. So our dysfunction in our family was alcoholism.
2: Mm-hmm.
0: And so, for example, dad, I love my dad. Dad was one of these guys who some people don't like to use the term functioning alcoholic, but he was. He was good in business. He did things. He came to my games. He wasn't a horrible person. But as he started drinking, I never let my kids drive with him. And I didn't even say that to him. I just kind of go, oh, we're going to do this. I never let him stay there because I was afraid that one day grandpa would take him someplace. You know, I just didn't.
2: So unspoken boundaries.
0: Some unspoken boundaries, some spoken boundaries. And the spoken boundaries never went well. And so we did that, but I still tried to stay in the story with dad, and we did lots of things, and I'd visit him all the time and, you know, did all these things. One day he was in a motorhome, his motorhome with my mom, and he almost crashed the motorhome, and I got him to go to an alcoholic drug rehab center at 68 years old. The other guys were like in their 20s, right? And he was the Pied Piper, and dad never drank again, and dad pulled it together. And so some of those boundaries I was then able to break away from over the years, and we ended up with a really cool relationship. Now, I'm not saying dad was perfect, but dad, in his sobriety, he made a lot better decisions. That's a hard one, because even whenever you deal with adult children, a lot of times as your children are getting older, so are your parents. I had the blessing of having my dad become a Christian. My mom had died. Having my dad become a Christian, being a, you know, almost a fellowship type relationship with him, I never dreamed that was going to happen. And I literally did have to set some boundaries that I was not really happy about, and always kind of felt guilty about too.
2: Jim, right at the end here, I want to end with that positive story out of your book about your friend Ron, who, you know, beach trips with his son, discussions. Describe that, because it I think it knits together everything we've talked about.
0: Really, you know, it does. And I hadn't thought about that for a long time. Ron had a lot of tension with his son. His son didn't, he violated his values and he strayed from faith and he did all these things. And Ron was the type of guy that said, he's kind of a man's man. Sit down. I'm going to tell you what is going on and you need to pull this together. That didn't work. And it only broke their relationship. Mm. So Ron decided to go on a week trip. Ron surfed, fished, and they brought bikes. And so they just did three things that both he and his son liked to do. And they vacationed together and they had laughter and they went out to dinner and they ate, I think they had Mexican food every night because the son likes Mexican food, right? And kind of toward the end, the son, you know, said, Dad, this has been the greatest time I've ever had with you. And it's been so good. And I know you have questions and I know you have, and I'm going to be okay. You know what? I know you're worried about me. And yeah, I've made some, you know, dumb decisions. And I'm probably in agreement with most of those that you would say are dumb. But I'm coming back, and I just want you to know this has helped me so much.
2: Wow.
0: To make the turn, because I know you love me, and I know every night you'd want to tell me, you know, how wrong I was on certain things, and you never did. And I just want to thank you for that. And today, by the way, this is an ongoing story. Today, Ron and his son are in business together, and it's kind of almost a Christian business, and they do so many great things as family. So, you know, it started out pretty bumpy, but Ron swallowed his pride and said, I'm going to build this relationship on the long haul.
2: Well, that's exactly what we want to end on, is the longer arc that you mentioned throughout the program. Right. And the idea that in your 20s, you're going to experience some things that may be displeasing to mom and dad, and we get it, and that's okay. But look at that long arc, and like the outcome of Ron and his son, that's what you're aiming for. Yeah. And that was a beautiful way to end. Thank you, Jim. Thanks for being with us. Oh,
0: always great to be with you.
2: And like we often do, just make a gift of any amount, monthly or a one-time gift, and we'll send you Jim's book, When Your Adult Child Strays, Trading Heartache for Hope, as our way of saying thank you for jumping in, getting a great resource that you can apply right now, and then helping other families to get those resources as well.
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0: Welcome to Seculo. Will Haynes here. Jordan Seculo joining me as well. We've got a lot to talk about, folks. And one of the main things here is that we're starting to see the Democrat Party realize, wait a second, maybe it's not great to be so closely aligned with people like Hassan Piker, people that are pretty explicitly anti-Semitic, and that's been growing in the party for a long time. But we're seeing now headlines like, El Sayed's ties to firebrand influencer threaten Democrats' path to control the Senate. Jordan, we know the main goal for someone like Chuck Schumer is to become the Senate Majority Leader again. And if it's an anti-Semite and through derailing a Senate campaign in Michigan, that could be the most irony of ironies of him losing this bid to become the Senate Majority Leader again.
2: The wild part was this is the group that they were running across the country. They tried to unseat some incumbents. They did in some cases. They went into open seats. And in many cases, these Democrat socialists got the victories or got very close. And so it's becoming tougher and tougher, especially at the Senate level. You know, I always divide kind of like the House and the Senate. At the Senate level, to divide the Democrat Party from these radicals, from the DSA, because it seems like that's where the energy is in the party. Now, the energy in the primaries may be there, Will, but then as these candidates now become the candidate for Democrats, for Michigan voters, they start looking closer, they start looking at who they're connected with, and these guys have just got reels and reels of commentary that not only Jews, that makes lots of people uncomfortable from various religious backgrounds. They said some really nasty stuff about Vice President Vance's wife. I mean, they take these hits. They think they need to be tough, and I think they're trying to out-tough Donald Trump. And in that, if that's not who you actually are, and someone's writing you tough lines, and he sounds like that when he talks, like he's got right. His bullet proofs done. It comes across as even more crass and not natural, and just plain out mean and nasty. And in a time when they should be winning. Right. They should be ahead in races.
0: Just naturally the way that midterms go.
2: If we're supposed to believe the other polls that say that President Trump is down in the 30s, but then you look at the actual polls of where people are voting, you look and say, wow, I mean, the Senate might not be as in play as they thought it was because of the horrendous candidates that ended up getting through these primaries.
0: That's right. And we're going to talk about that. We're going to play some sound from other Democrats that are trying to say, hey, stop talking about streamers. Stop talking about people online. Not realizing that is where culture is these days. That is where people get their news. They're not getting it from MS Now or CNN, where you get booked every day because you can go on and give your campaign message. No, they're listening to people online. And that's when you start to see that some people are uncomfortable with what's being said by people online. We've got sound also from Hassan Piker that kind of doubles down on his support for Abdul Sayed. Because what's going on there? Remember what we talked about earlier this week. Hassan Piker called Israel Jewish ISIS and made a threat that if you're a Jewish American and you support Israel, be prepared for violence. I'm just warning you. It's not me. I'm warning you that's going to come. That would include someone like Chuck Schumer, who historically was strong on Israel, a Jewish American. So I don't think that the Democrats can deflect anymore and say, don't worry about these people. They're just streamers. Stop making it about that. We're the important ones. We're the politicians. It's not going to fly in 2026. We're going to break that down, and I want to hear from you. Is this something that you see changing in the American politic? 1-800-684-3110 to talk to me and Jordan on air. We've also got huge news of something that the ACLJ and ACLJ Action have worked on with Meta. You've heard a lot about them in the news this week, as well as Rick Grinnell joining us in the back half of this broadcast. Join us today, though. Call 1-800-684-3110.
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4: When it was announced Monday Dolly Parton had died, many people felt a little bit of themselves had died with her. She transcended culture. She lit up the stage, films, and any room she walked into. She was kind, compassionate, generous, and funny. No one knew her politics because she wouldn't talk about politics. She was interested in bringing people together with her music and charm, not driving them apart. Two things got my attention on the announcement of her death. The first was the shock many expressed. Doesn't everyone die, as scripture and history tell us? She was 80 years old, a long and successful life. The other reminded me of stories we used to tell our children. She started out with nothing in a Tennessee shack, one of 12 children, many of whom slept in the same bed. She rose to international fame by never giving up on her dream and with plenty of hard work. She married once. She and Carl never had children, but her philanthropy enabled children around the world to read. When someone famous dies, it should give everyone pause to ask a question. Where is she now, and where will I be when I die? It's the most important question anyone can ask. I'm Cal Thomas.
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0: This. But instead of them really just saying, like, no, this isn't a thing, we don't agree with it, and rejecting it, they're just trying to minimize and saying it's just a streamer. It's not someone that is really influential. Not understanding how the world works, how media and influence works in 2026, and thinking they can get away with this. I mean, it is the equivalent on the left as if, not if someone was supported by someone like Nick Fuentes, but actually took them on the campaign trail. That is someone that has a lot of influence online. But yet the vast majority of people say, we reject his brand of whatever politics he has, mostly because it is rooted deeply in identity politics and racism. It's the same thing on the left, just with progressive ways to go about things, more liberal ways to control things, but all still rooted in that same hate, that same identity politics mess that we're starting to see play out through both sides of the aisle. And I want to play this because this is another Michigan Democrat who is trying to push aside all of these issues that are now infecting their party headed up to November. This is Debbie Dingell, who is saying, listen, this isn't about it at all. So take a listen to this bite, and then we're going to break it down for you.
10: I am done, so don't any reporter ask me again about Hassan Piker. It's not what November is about.
11: So I'm a reporter. Why can't I ask you about Hassan Piker when he has campaigned with Senate candidate Abdul Sayed?
12: Look, I'll tell you what I'm tired of. I'm really worried about health care. I'm worried about reversing the SNAP cuts. I'm worried about hunger. I'm worried about affordability of groceries and gasoline and housing and a broken health care system. And quite frankly, everywhere I've gone for the last 10 days, someone throws a camera in my face or a phone in my face and ask me questions. I don't agree with them. I've made it very clear. And not only do I agree Israel's got a right to exist, but as I got more into him, just, you know, looking at things he said, there are a lot of things that deeply disturb me. But he's not on the ballot.
0: But he's not on the ballot. Here's the problem. What he's saying is on the ballot. That's where you're seeing this rise in DSA candidates, where you're seeing people like Abdul al-Sayed, who won his primary, a large part because of how vocal on the campaign trail people like Hassan Piker were to bring attention to him. He was able to defeat someone who was a more mainstream Democrat, Haley Stevens, who supported Israel. And what did they make that entire thing about? AIPAC. About the Jews coming after them, trying to shut down their freedom by outspending. It's such a tired, disgusting, anti-Semitic trope that they continue to bring up, Jordan. And as if that one thing, it should be proof that it's not what they say it is these candidates that keep pushing, like AIPAC's trying to derail me. When? So how effective is this insidious Jewish oppressive group, AIPAC?
2: If it was so effective, al-Sayed would not be the nominee.
0: Right.
2: What we see is that they can't change who the base voters are that show up in a Democrat primary in Michigan. To a guy who back in March, when referring to an attack at a synagogue in Michigan, said, well, hurt people, the Muslim who carried out that attack, hurt people. So hurt people, hurt people. And kind of that's dismissing that as well. If you're going to hurt Muslims because you're, Jewish? You happen to be at a Jewish synagogue. What does that have to do with what's going on in the Middle East? But here's how they tie it in. Hassan Piker takes it and says, it's going to be dangerous for American Jews to tie their identity to Israel. Physically dangerous. Violently dangerous. And these two guys, al-Sayed has not condemned and tried to stand apart from Piker at all. In fact, I mean, they've showed up together, and they may say we don't agree on everything, but the fact is, how you take a comment, one that says, well, hurt people, okay, so you're dismissing the radical Islamist attack on a synagogue in the state you're trying to represent in the U.S. Senate by a guy from Lebanon who I think was living in the United States. So who was he being hurt by in the United States? What Jews were hurting him? And how is Israel hurting him in the United States of America? That's question one. But also the dismissal of violence is just not cool ever, even if that switch it around and it's attack on a mosque. You'd never make a statement like that. No Bible-believing Christian would ever make a statement like that and be supported or play down that kind of violence. But when you truly believe that if you tie your Jewish identity or your Christian identity to the importance of supporting Israel, now you somehow must be prepared for violence. And you know what Hassan Piker said? He said, I didn't say people should go out and commit violence. I just think there will be violence. So he's not really condemning it, but he's also trying to stand back and saying, well, you can't actually say that I'm the one telling people to doing it. I'm not endorsing it. That's so he doesn't get arrested as a leader of a group that's, you know, trying to encourage terror attacks, domestic terror attacks in the United States. So he's saying, listen, Jews, and I think you can broaden that out to other groups. Lots of listeners to our broadcast and watching this show right now. If you support Israel, violence may be coming your way in the United States of America. We're not talking about in Israel. We're talking about in the United States of America. This is, again, not only is it anti-American, it's just flat out wrong as human beings. And so we will see how this affects voters in November. I mean, there's a lot of time, as quick as we'll get there,
0: right,
2: there is a lot of time in between to see whether Michigan goes Mike Rogers' way, and can Democrats effectively ever in the near future pivot away from what started off as a small squad, Will, and has now become what appears to be, and they're allowing the narrative to become, the base of their party. And they're losing another big part of their party, and that is the Jewish vote, which has consistently been with. In fact, AIPAC works with, and used to work with a lot more, Jewish Democrats that were elected on the Hill. And just Democrats on the Hill who supported Israel, not necessarily Jewish elected officials. And so to make them out to be this evil partisan organization. They are not. And in fact, there's a lot tougher groups out there on the issue. But again, Will, they're easy to say, well, it's AIPAC and they're somehow controlling Washington, D.C. And I think all of this is really troubling. It gets more troubling to me also when it starts bubbling up in our kind of, I wouldn't say conservative movement, but in the Republican politics.
0: Right.
2: Because it's the same way. They try to take institutions that are built to win elections. So they try to take over those institutions. And then by taking over those institutions, they change then who the institutions actually and what the institutions actually stand for.
0: And I want to play this really quickly, because as we heard from Debbie Dingell, who wouldn't just go, and she's a U.S. representative, U.S. congresswoman, wouldn't just say, we need to condemn this, we need to reject this from our party. She's like, this guy isn't on the ballot. Right now, let's hear what Hassan Piker had to say about Abdul al-Sayed, who is on the ballot. Let's play Byte 5.
13: There are going to be a lot of people who are already questioning Abdul al-Sayed's sincerity on these issues that will then turn around and say, oh, he's moderating his position on Israel, all this stuff. I don't think he is. Okay. I will say this. I am literally the person that is being dangled. And I'm going to tell you once again, he's not moderating on his perspective on Israel or anything like that. Okay. His reaction to this has always been very good, which is, look, I deal with people that I don't fully agree with and don't fully subscribe to on a daily basis. This is politics. Politics is about addition, not subtraction, right? It's smart. It's the right way to deal with it and then deflect back to the issues, because they are the ones who are engaging in the deflection.
0: So once again, right there, he's saying politics is about addition, not subtraction. Bloomberg is saying, reporting, Democrats are now conceding that the party's anti-Semitism problem is veering into dangerous political territory that could eventually cost Democrats Jewish support at the ballot box, to say nothing of the moral implications. Jordan, right there. I mean, when he's saying it's about addition, not subtracting, what are they adding to their party? Racism, anti-Semitism, hate.
2: Yeah, and what are they losing? Actual seats.
0: Right.
2: Actual representation in Congress. At a time where, you know, historically, that shouldn't be so difficult for mainstream Democrats. The problem was mainstream Democrats didn't do so well in these primaries.
0: Folks, we will be back with more. We've got a fascinating update of some of the work of ACLJ Action on the tech side. I think it plays right into this conversation, as well as a FOIA request we have into Michigan about Abdul al-Sayed. We'll talk about all that in the next segment. We'll be right back. Support the work at ACLJ.org.
2: We've witnessed monumental legal victories, from defending the 14th Amendment and protecting our sacred American right to vote, the overturning of Roe versus Wade, and standing up for the religious liberty of our kids and seniors. But even with the many historic wins we've achieved, the battle is far from over. The attacks on our constitutionally protected rights persist. Countless unborn babies remain in jeopardy. And across the globe, innocent Christians are being targeted and killed across this country and around the world. This fight isn't just the ACLJ's. It's all of ours. It belongs to every American who wants to preserve the values and beliefs on which this nation was founded. None of the victories we've won would have been possible without the unwavering support of ACLJ members and ACLJ champions. It's been an honor to fight for you all these years. 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
0: Welcome back to Seculo. We are going to pivot here a little bit from our original topic, but I think it all ties in.
2: It does.
0: And I did want to briefly say also, and we can put this up on screen, our FOIA request, because we do have a records request into Michigan about the work that Abdul Al-Sayed did as the health official in both Wayne County and Detroit, looking at what ties he had to Planned Parenthood, who has fully endorsed him.
2: Yeah.
0: So that's interesting. We're going to keep you updated on that, but I want to let you know that that is some of the work ACLJ is doing. But here's something else that you've been working on, Jordan, a lot, and we've talked about some of the things we've dealt with Roblox.
2: Yeah.
0: When we talk about, because we are in back to school week, what is one thing that is ever present in the world of students these days? And it is online presence, even right. in their schools. So that's something that ACLJ, who as a pro-life, pro-student organization as well, yeah. we want to make sure that protections, family values are paramount, and that those children are protected and that parents have their rights upheld to shepherd those children and to raise those children. And something that's been in the news this week is this settlement between Meta
2: yep.
0: and state's attorneys general regarding parental protections of children on their platform. Right. Tell us a little bit about this and what you've been able to work on.
2: So when you talk about Meta, and we've been working on this with in Capitol Hill on policy changes, some of that could come legislatively to protect children. We're still working on those. And then also policy changes that can be implemented by the app developers as well. Because ultimately it's the app stores that could put in the best regulations. So like the Apples of the world and their stores, because it would be easier. But what Meta has done through Facebook and Instagram, just to kind of make it easier for you, is said, has committed to putting together a program to protect young people. And specifically, you know, you're not supposed to even be on Facebook or Instagram until you're 13. They released teen accounts and they've done things like that. Now it's going to default when this all goes into effect. Some will go into effect in a few months. Some could take up to a year because they've got to put all this together. But if you're under 18, it will default to only allow you to be on for 1 hour a day. It will also heavily restrict the content that you are seeing based off your age, looking at like a PG-13 model. So they're going to kind of compare it to that rating system. As parents, you don't have to get these devices or allow your children to even have these devices. So we're just talking to people who do allow their children to have these devices. And I'll tell you, I do allow mine. And that's because even at their Christian schools, they're starting to implement those at a younger and younger age. I don't want American children to be behind on technology and the rest of the world, you know, thousands of steps ahead of them, and then we're not competitive in the global market, and they're not competitive in the workplace that they will ultimately be entering, unfortunately for us as parents of younger kids, quicker than we even want to acknowledge. But as a parent, I loved reading, and I'm really proud of what we got done here working on this, because you have 52 AGs plus DC. Now, you're going to hear also, you've got a couple of the territories. The only two AGs that didn't sign on to us, it's not partisan. One was the Florida AG. They just think they should get more money of the $18 billion that Meta has put forward for states to help educate parents about this.
0: Right.
2: They think they should get more money. Same for the Democrat AG out of New Jersey. And I think Meta, they'll handle that. I don't think that's the big story. It's handled. The lawsuit is over now, which could have been trillions of dollars. That's kind of taken that away as well. But what I thought was great and was also done by Meta, the parental controls make sense now. So it's easy as here's the defaults. Here's what you can do as a parent. Like if you got a 6 hour car ride coming up or a 10 hour flight, of course you can then go in as a parent and allow them to spend more than an hour, you know, on these sites if you want them to. But the defaults. Also, Meta has pledged that if YouTube and TikTok also adopt the same plans, that they will limit it not to 2 hours, But 1 hour a day will be the default for everyone. Mm-hmm. Right now it's a 2 hour. It will be a 2 hour. Then it'll be a 1 hour default. And, they'll have to contribute some into this account. And that 30% of that $18 billion, will be released, but it will be released with more billions to the states if YouTube and TikTok also agree to this. So this is empowering parents, but with tools they can actually use. Because what we were very concerned about, Will, throughout this process, when we work on these, since mm-hmm. we actually have young kids and we live this, is how many 50, 60 buttons do I have to do to make sure my older daughter is getting it right for her, my middle son is getting it right for him, and my youngest daughter's got it right for her. And it was pretty difficult. And it was, because the App Store itself is not policing this. So now you're having the biggest app maker in the world with Meta, with Facebook and Instagram right. underneath it, having to do it on their own. Now, truthfully, this should be legislated and the app stores should be doing it on their own. But Apple, Google, they have been fighting back on that.
0: Well, and I think that's what's also interesting. One, it is a different world where the tech companies that were seen as so hyper-liberal agenda for so long. Under one, we say elections have consequences, but you are seeing the willingness of Silicon Valley and the tech world to work with bipartisan common sense ideas. But this is also what's interesting to me as well, because, I mean, I'm seeing comments be like, oh, they only did this because they're sued. That's sometimes what gets things to the table. Meta's coming forward. They're trying to call others in the industry to a point of say, hey, join us in this when you're not. But this is how you get things done
2: yes.
0: without having to be regulating and legislating everything. Because as a conservative, that's what we're concerned about, is the government over-regulating everything. If you can get it to this place, this is actually a more conservative path.
2: Yeah, I think Mark Zuckerberg is a father, right? And so he wants these tools to still be available to young people. He understands that they're going to need to be able to use technology to a greater extent than we even thought probably 5 years ago to be viable in the workplace in almost every single field you could imagine. So because of that, how do we do that in an appropriate way? And so I think he's thinking like a dad as well. And one of those is night mode, for instance. This is going to be a default that from midnight to 6 a.m., teens will not be able to post or view their feed, stories, explore, or reels. So that's default, midnight to 6 a.m. You can increase that number. Again, you can remove it if you want for your teen. I mean, but that's going to be the default operating, as well as school mode. During school hours, 8 a.m. to 3 p.m., teens no longer receive any push notifications except for direct messages. And the reason why there is, direct message systems are used to alert them about their security and safety on campus. So right there, that's that they have to allow. But that's the only kind of messages that would be coming through to their accounts. And that's if their school even allows them to access their devices. A lot of schools don't during the school day.
0: Well, and as an organization,
2: so we're talking about nighttime,
0: right.
2: daytime, weekends, really limiting the ability for teens to sit there and just, you know, go through and spend 10 and 11 hours scrolling through. Also, you get worried about what algorithm they're pushing on your kids. When you sit down and now go through this, when this all launches, your young person, your son, your daughter, can choose a non-algorithmic feed. So that means they are not, Facebook or Meta, not trying to push them on things that they necessarily want to see because they clicked on one shoe or one political candidate or one band they liked. So it won't be algorithmic at all. And so you can choose that. You can choose the algorithm. Some people like it. I do. It helps me find things and find other like-minded people and kind of things that I would like that I might not find otherwise. But all of that's there. And I think people are saying, oh, this is a loss for Facebook and Meta because they the court case. I think this is a huge win for American young people, families, parents, and for companies like Meta who realize this is a serious issue and they're going to do something about it.
0: That's right. 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
21: Keeping you informed and engaged, now more than ever. This is Seculo.
0: Welcome to Seculo. Will Haynes here, joined in studio by Jordan Seculo. We're talking about a lot today, so if you want to join on any of these topics, whether it be the way that the Democrat Party is now receiving this backlash for embracing anti-Semites like Hassan Piker and all of the vitriol that goes along with that, or if you want to talk about this settlement and these new policies that Meta has put out and some of the angle on that, you can call in about that as well. We're going to be talking about some Iran stuff with Rick Rennell in the next segment. So a lot of topics that you could call in on. We'll take any of them at 1-800-684-3110. But I did want to bring this up because we are in back to school week here where your donations are double when you support the work of the ACLJ. But I think a lot of this ties in, especially even this work with the tech companies and work on these issues that you see, because ACLJ and ACLJ Action have worked on a lot of these issues, whether, like you said, the app stores, the parental controls. As an organization that firmly fights for parental rights of students, whether that be in school, we talked about that yesterday when it talked about some of the content that was being shown by the school to students, and telling them, oh, just be mature about it. Or the monologue in Nevada that we had to fight and go for to protect students there. I said Nevada wrong again. Someone called me out yesterday. Nevada, I think that's the way you say it. But when you get to the bottom line of this, we believe in empowering and equipping parents because we believe they are the best for their children, the best guides, not the government, not the tech companies. And if you don't engage these issues, they're not going to go away. They're not going to all of a sudden self-realize, you know, every single company that provides a service is not going to collectively say, let's all get together and make this better. And if you don't, we've seen it with other companies where they have lip service parental controls that are so convoluted and complicated, it's almost as if they want you to not use them. So when you can work on an issue like this that brings together state attorneys general, policymakers in D.C., and the companies themselves to move forward and make a better system, that is all about empowering the parent. And I think that's just so important to point out to folks. Yeah. Is like, that's why we engage these issues. No one's ever going to be fully happy with anything, but that's where also as a parent, you get to make these decisions, but now you have a better path forward and a more empowered path forward of whether or not you want your children to engage with these things.
2: Some of this gets very specific. I mean, from Meta, they are not only their existing policy, which blocks teens from using cosmetic surgery filters, they're now going to block teens from using extreme makeup filters. So it's not like they're just trying to do these kind of like the 10,000 feet. They're going down to very specific things. Age assurance. They have plenty of teenagers who try to put in wrong birthdays. They have an entire department they're going to double down on to look at that, to figure out and find more of those accounts because of who they're interacting with and put them under the right controls and for the right age group. So it doesn't, you don't just circumvent the system by putting down a different date, which again was kind of like the old school way of being able to get around these, no longer. Also these regular prompts, every 15 minutes, they're going to get a prompt saying, you've been on for 15 minutes straight. Are you doing something that's actually important?
0: Right.
2: Are you doing something that is actually, that's continuous? Is this actually, something that is intentional you're using for research or school? And then it keeps going even more and more prompts once their daily usage hits 60 minutes and then 90 minutes. Because remember, the default will be after 2 hours, if you're under 18, so between under 18 and 13, you have 2 hours right now on Facebook and Instagram once that's implemented. And if TikTok and YouTube come on and adopt these policies as well. That goes to 1 hour default.
0: How does this also tie back to the story about Hassan Piker? Where is his influence grown from?
2: Of course.
0: A streaming platform that is created around streaming video games. That's not targeted at the traditional advertising demo. That's targeted at children. That is making policy in a very powerful way. So if you also don't teach your children how to consume social media in an appropriate way, once they hit 18, all they're going to be flooded with is the Hassan Pikers of the world.
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0: Welcome back to Seculo. We are now joined by Rick Grinnell, and we're going to change topics again. So if you want to call us, 1-800-684-3110. Because, Rick, what we're starting to see, and I think for many people, yourself included, have said, you know, let's see how this plays out in the diplomatic angle, as well as the people within Iran themselves. Wall Street Journal is reporting that labor protest and panic buying have started up in Iran. We know that their economy was already in terrible shape. The rial was hitting the lowest it's ever hit versus the dollar. And then on Monday, you had the Treasury Secretary unleash a new round of sanctions, which targets any other people doing business still with the Islamic Republic of Iran. You're starting to see the very same type of labor protests that triggered the massive protest across Iran back in January pop up across the country again. We obviously don't know how this will go, but if it was like the last time, that could be very different outcome than it was earlier this year with a weakened regime in Tehran.
25: Yeah.

0: talking about the economic sanctions, one friend of mine said, look, it's very difficult right now. I don't have much money. My family doesn't have much money. We understand the sacrifices that we have to make. We hate this Islamic regime that is over us. They'll do anything to stop this regime. They understand that economic sanctions are coming because of the Islamic regime, but they don't like it. And it's obviously something that's extremely uncomfortable for him and his family on a daily basis.
1: Well, and as we look at, as you said, it is trying everything. Nothing is the way that we have watched in previous administrations, Republican or Democrat, of trying to address this threat. And as we constantly remind people, there were people earlier saying, I feel like this is spiraling into the next Vietnam. Vietnam was a 20-year war that had multiple administrations, and there's been volumes and volumes of people that have written about the failures and the issues with Vietnam and that war. There is no planet that you can compare what's happened in less than a year here to what happened in Vietnam in the mid-century. And I think that's where people should take a breath and look at the way that this is being executed by the administration. It's not just sending hundreds of thousands of troops and getting into jungle warfare. It has been some kinetic action, a lot of this economic action, and it's not over, but it's in nowhere comparable to what we have seen in prior conflicts.
0: Yeah, it's not comparable at all. It's a silly comparison. Certainly, we are frustrated by the fact that this regime continues to lie and manipulate. They cannot be trusted. I think President Trump realizes that. And so what we're trying to do is figure out what leverage will work. We have had some success. Their military has been decimated. The Straits of Hormuz is now controlled by the United States. These are all good successes on the path, but President Trump has made it clear. He wants to be done with this. This is one of the reasons why we've really concentrated on trying to find domestic energy sources so that we don't rely on the Middle East, so that we don't have the economic dependency. I was struck by what Scott Bessent was saying in terms of how to squeeze the economy. He seems to really understand where it's going to hurt the elites. And remember, there is a huge difference in countries like Iran, where your economic sanctions, your economic pushing and leverage is going to be much different on the people than it is on the elites. And we have to target the elites, and I think that's exactly what Scott is focused on.
1: I do want to pivot here, because it does seem that for the race for mayor in Los Angeles, that they are trying to outdo each other with some of the most ridiculous social media content I've ever seen. Because we played last week and got you to speak into where Karen Bass, current mayor, did a video trying to be cool, like the mayor of New York, of getting a request and trying to fix a pothole. And what happened? The whole video was him saying, we couldn't do it. There was a car parked here. So we put up no parking, which was the biggest indictment on the government of Los Angeles that I've ever seen. But now you have her opponent, council member Nithya Raman, putting up this graphic on X that said, we're improving neighborhood street infrastructure. And it says that in the Los Feliz Neighborhood Council, they alerted in late 2025 that there was a need for a crosswalk at Sunset Drive and Bates Street, and it's just now been completed. What was that? They painted stripes in the crosswalk. They didn't even fix the horribly broken and cracked street. Make this make sense for me, Rick.
0: Well, it's, you know, well, I have to say, I would like to call upon our listeners to have

0: them tell me and my friends what to do in this race. We literally have a choice between dumb and dumber. I'm not sure that we know how low we can go, but clearly one of these clowns is going to be the mayor of Los Angeles, a great city that's going to host the Olympics, by the way, and showcase to the world what America and California and Los Angeles is all about. I'm horrified that these are our choices. I don't know what to do. It literally is one of those dilemmas that no matter what you do, you're going to be criticized because you're making the wrong decision. If you support either one of these candidates, it's the wrong decision. But you got to pick one. And they both are totally incompetent. And I just, I don't know how we can find ourselves in this situation. We just have a lot of voters in Los Angeles who are low information voters who just are voting because of name recognition. They clearly did not know what they were doing when they put Nithya Raman and Karen Bass in the top two. This is just, it's embarrassing.
1: Well, and I think to me, what's so surprising as someone who's followed politics for a long time, has studied politics, I always assumed that California leadership were just so liberal and progressive that they had just all these ideas about how government should control everything. But at the end of the day, they still understood the concept of government. But what I'm seeing in this race, which kind of revealing to me, is they don't even know what government's supposed to do. Like, the most common baseline thing of fix the road, they're applauding themselves for not doing their job. Like Karen Bass in her video saying, we couldn't fix the pothole, but we put up a no parking sign and I got myself a milkshake. And this councilwoman saying, it took us almost a year, but we painted some stripes on the broken road. We've got about a minute left, but it does seem that the lowest common denominator is not knowing how government should even remotely work.
0: Well, we have a huge problem in Los Angeles and in California statewide in that the NGO communities, the radical left NGOs, are highly paid political consultants who control the politicians, from abortion rights to the environment. Some radicals are in charge of these big NGOs that have a lot of money, produce a lot of votes. And so we've got a system here where the politicians pay attention.
1: Rick, thank you so much for joining us today. And once again, folks, we are in the middle of our back to school week. This is one more day after today where we are talking about these issues across the board that impact parents and students, as we know that we are in this, what I call constitution violation season as kids are going back to school. Go to aclj.org/school to defend students, defend parents and families and their values. We know that these issues will arise, but we will be there to walk alongside those families and parents and to make sure that their rights are not violated any longer. Support that work at aclj.org/school and have your donation doubled today.
2: We've witnessed monumental legal victories from defending the 14th Amendment and protecting our sacred American right to vote, the overturning of Roe v. Wade, and standing up for the religious liberty of our kids and seniors. But even with the many historic wins we've achieved, the battle is far from over. The attacks on our constitutionally protected rights persist. Countless unborn babies remain in jeopardy, and across the globe, innocent Christians are being targeted and killed across this country and around the world. This fight isn't just the ACLJ's, it's all of ours. It belongs to every American who wants to preserve the values and beliefs on which this nation was founded. 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It's been an honor to fight for you all these years. 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
4: Near the end of the Revolutionary War, George Washington received a letter from one of his own officers. Colonel Louis Nicola suggested that America might be better served by a monarchy, with Washington himself as king. Washington firmly rejected the idea. He had spent years leading Americans in a fight for independence from a monarchy. He would not see that victory end with America creating a king of its own. He understood that the cause of the revolution was greater than any one man. His example reminds us that power can be offered, earned, or taken. But character determines whether we use it for ourselves or remain faithful to something greater.
1: Welcome back to Seculo. Final segment of the broadcast. If you want to be on air and talk to us, 1-800-684-3110. Probably the last chance to call in. Go ahead and do it. Let's go ahead and take Bill from Wyoming right off the top here. Bill, you're on Seculo.
5: Okay, thanks for taking my call. I just got to say something. Taking a step from this crosswalk business,
1: right.
5: I had a sticker on my car some time ago that said, "You cannot mend a broken fence just by using whitewash." And I just think that this is what's going on with the leadership of the left, right, of the Democrats.
1: Well, it is remarkable because it's such a sickness within the party, top to bottom. It appears that their priorities, their changing of the world order, the way that people view the world, they can't do the fundamental business of government well. To reverse that, that is something that is resonating with people and did resonate with people in New York, was that the mayor there was promising that government will do all these things for them, will do all these services, right?
6: For free.
1: Now, what has he done well? Some of those social content of saying, hey, here's a pothole, let's go fix it. That's what these people in Los Angeles are trying to capitalize on. They're trying to capitalize on that earned media, that goodwill, just from showing, look, we can do the basic thing. Now, it shouldn't be something you have to celebrate. It shouldn't be something that is so remarkable that you got a crew out there to fix a pothole. That is why it is so unbelievably funny and horribly sad that the current mayor of Los Angeles tried to do that and went to a pothole that a constituent pointed out on social media. They made a whole video of her going to this pothole that a car was parked next to. So they put up a sign and said, we'll try to come back tomorrow. They didn't even have the foresight to think, this is going to make us a mockery. They thought we did a good job. They didn't think, maybe we wait and come back tomorrow and actually try to show that we can do this.
6: Yeah, we don't have to show people this video.
1: They did this, and they put the video out. It's the same thing here with Nithya Raman. There were 8 yellow stripes painted across a crosswalk. And it took from late 2025 until 19 hours ago when she posted that for it to get done. 8 stripes. And as Jordan, as you pointed out, probably cost the city...
6: six figures.
1: Low estimate, six figures. If we're being honest, probably $1 million.
6: And this is what local government's supposed to do. Now, when you are a mayor of a large city, you should have departments and capable people that run those departments, because the buck does stop with you, to handle this. You should not, as the mayor of L.A., have to be running out to potholes. I get the one or two visuals, like in New York, and if it had worked out in L.A., but like for the most part... for goodness sakes, if you're going to govern millions and millions of people, you should have a department that makes sure your roads are good for the vehicles and good for those who are walking, and safe for people walking. And if you look too where they did the stripe, I mean, the road's still falling apart. They just put like this paint over it. And again, the idea that these are the people encouraging you not to drive, not, you know, to walk, and there's no crosswalk for a year and a half, is that it just shows that even with their giant bureaucracies and their huge taxes, they can't even get the right people in charge, or because of the bureaucracy and the unions they have to work with and all of that, to make the fixes that should just be basic. like getting the roads cleaned up in their own communities, because that's where it starts as being a mayor. Doesn't matter if you're the mayor of LA or the mayor of a small town. That's where it starts, and that's where people kind of feel it most. And again, if you're the mayor of LA, you have plenty of resources where you don't have to be showing up at all these potholes to get it done. And if your people aren't doing the job, get new people. But instead, they always want to pass the buck. They don't want the buck to stop with them. I mean, listen, after the fires thing and all of that, is it really any surprise that potholes become this big of an issue? No. And the videos. And it's like, sometimes I'm like, is this resonating people, like, Will, with people that just think so differently than us that, oh, she made the effort, that's what it's all about? Or is it just they are that out of touch with just reality, I guess.
1: It's like when participation trophies go all the way up to the government level. This is what you end up with. The fact that they're like, we tried our hardest. We got a crosswalk. We didn't fix the road
6: for you. We spent an hour in traffic.
1: You could trip in this crosswalk because it looks so hazardous, but my goodness, we got 8 yellow stripes painted across from sidewalk to sidewalk. Let's go to Karma calling from Missouri on line 2. You're on Seculo. Go ahead.
7: Hello. Thank you for taking my call. I just wanted to ask if there isn't a possibility that in California, if there's something preventing the Republican coalition there to get out a massive thing to set up for a write-in vote.
1: So here's what's interesting about the elections in California, especially this mayoral race, is that it's technically a runoff. The general election is technically a runoff in November. So there could be some tweaks in some localities, but I'm pretty sure in Los Angeles, I have to check my facts, but that because the primary was nonpartisan, it was they call it a jungle primary, right. That this isn't technically a general election. This is technically a runoff vote in November.
6: The percent that they needed. And you can write in the jungle primaries.
1: Right. But you would have been, if someone got to 50% plus one.
6: We're talking about LA County right now.
1: Right.
6: Let's say you launched the best write-in campaign ever. You would not be successful here. Like Rick said, unfortunately, one of these two women is going to be or continue to be the mayor of LA.
1: Right. And that's really the bottom line of it. One other thing I wanted to bring up back to the tech issue and story that we've been talking about. I've seen some questions in the chat talking about, well, parents need to, get their kids outside more, do all of these things. Once again, it's not the role necessarily even of the government to parent your children.
6: No.
1: We've always believed that. And yes, we agree with statements like that, to encourage your kids to do outdoor activities, to learn things, all of this. But we also think that there should be common sense steps that empower parents that do choose to let their children use technology, learn technology, because once again, if you hit 18 and it's the Wild West to you, that's also not a good thing.
6: That's not a good thing. You're not going to be going off to college. It's going to be difficult. Or if you want to go right into the workforce, in any kind of workforce, you're going to be dealing with technology. Even if you go into more of a workforce where you are dealing with the trades, technology is heavily involved.
1: Right.
6: And so you don't have to be going into like computer programming. Law, all of that, where technology was basically used to be like, how do you file a brief? Well, now everything is online. You've got AI assisting law firms. So all of that is going to be important. So I think we have to find ways of how do you implement that as parents who, again, want to allow their children to use that and have the measures be easy enough to protect them. And again, you still should be monitoring. This is just, I think, really cool that a company like Meta, and after we've been working on these issues, will adopt it and call on other companies to adopt it, not because it increases their bottom line, it could even decrease their bottom line, but because it's the right thing to do instead of just banning kids or teenagers completely from it, which, again, backfires because then kids in China and around the world are going to have a big lead on our kids.
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13: Hey, thanks for joining us today on New Life Live. I'm your host, Brian Perez, here with licensed marriage and family therapist Chris Williams and clinical psychologist Dr. Jill Hubbard. We are here to discuss whatever you want to discuss, whether it's divorce or grief or anxiety or depression or so many things we can talk about here. Dr. Jill, what's on your mind to start us off?
14: Well, hi, guys.
13: Hi. Hey.
14: Good to be with you again. So, okay, just a random topic here. Offense or defense? Okay? So when we are born, we come into the world in a more offensive position of openness, okay? And as we develop defenses in life, right? Depending on our environment, circumstances, we develop these, but we don't automatically come into the world with them. So some are... they help us. They be, you know, help us to be adaptive, right? Sometimes it's denial. Sometimes it's splitting or suppression. Some are healthier than others. But specifically, we all do a little bit of dissociation. So we all use that as a defense. So there's mild everyday dissociations, right?
13: Yep.
14: Getting too absorbed in a book, right? You feel like the characters are almost real. Daydreaming. Or the one I love, highway hypnosis, where we all get lost. It's like, oh, how did I get from point A to point B? Right? So we all do that. Okay. Sometimes, though, life is a little harder, and dissociation happens at a higher level. So a more moderate form of dissociation, depersonalization. We feel detached from ourselves, and we feel like we are watching ourselves in an experience. And so it's a form of safety for us. Derealization. We're detached from the world around us, almost kind of in a fog-like state. Or like dissociative amnesia, where we forget big chunks because they're too painful. And as you move into more severe states, we often can lose periods of time, not be aware. And then, you know, clear to dissociative identity disorder, having these encapsulated feeling states that almost seem like distinct personalities, different parts of ourselves that have split off. So we develop these things in relation to trauma, to life circumstances. And again, at the time, they're very useful.
13: Yeah.
14: But one thing it's interesting is that our brain doesn't always catch up with what we no longer need. And so I was talking to someone recently, and we were looking at the fact that to still utilize some of these defenses, to still utilize dissociation, once one is safe, actually can make you more unsafe.
15: Yes.
14: Yeah. Right? If you are walking around and you're in a dissociative state and not really connecting with the world and your environment, you are putting yourself in an unsafe and vulnerable position. Mm-hmm. And yet so much of it is to protect ourselves and to keep things out of awareness.
15: Yeah.
14: Awareness is painful. Awareness is our offense.
15: Yeah.
14: We need awareness and to lean into that and to have others who can help us let go of some of the archaic defenses that are no longer useful in life.
15: Yeah. Yeah. As I like to say, we go from a reactive defensive position to a proactive engaged position.
14: Love that, Chris.
15: And
14: yes.
15: There's a lot that we need to get there.
14: It's a lot. But it's a lot of work.
15: It is. And man,
14: but
15: there's
14: necessary.
15: A lot of dissociative devices that we have in our world
14: yes.
15: today that have to
14: thank
15: be addressed.
14: Thank you for the alliteration.
15: Because I struggle with some of those, for sure.
14: Mm-hmm.
15: Yeah.
16: And we have lots of resources that can help on our website, newlife.com. So check that out. Offense, defense, just in time for football season. It's not
14: yes.
16: a random topic. I think
14: okay, yeah, very relevant for
16: yes.
14: the guys.
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16: 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Let's go to the phones now. Here is Norma in Pennsylvania, who listens to us on newlife.com. Lisa, you'll be up next, so hang in there. But Norma, what's your question for Dr. Jill and Chris Williams? Norma, you there? Did you press mute on your phone?
20: It's me.
16: There you are. What's going on, Norma? What's your question
20: Hello?
16: For us today? Hi. What's your question for us?
20: Oh, my God.
16: Okay, hang on. Let's find out what's going on with Norma. Maybe she's listening on her... I don't know what's going on. We'll find out. But Lisa in Mobile, Alabama, listening on newlife.com. Welcome.
21: Hi. Thank you so much for taking my call. So my question is to how to advise my daughter on a life situation that she's going through right now. She's actually been going through it for the last 4 years. She is married to a man that my husband and I truly believe he does not love her. Mm. He's extremely controlling. He is not affectionate. He does not want to have marital relations with his wife. He denies her of that. They do have a baby. She's one. But he is very, very controlling. And anyway, for the last 4 years, soon after they got married, he has been telling her that, threatening her with divorce, and just off and on for the last 4 years. And she came to a point where, after much prayer that and counseling with her pastor, and also counseling, they were both in counseling together, but he only went a couple of times. He said that he didn't want to ever go back. Mm-hmm. But anyway, so she was ready to file for divorce this week, and brought it up to him over the weekend, and he has completely, it's been like a light bulb that has gone off. He's completely remorseful, crying. She said he's a completely different man than she's seen, other than the day they got married. I believe, my husband and I believe, that this is a control tactic. Mm-hmm. Because since he's been bringing up divorce for so long, and now all of a sudden she brings it up, and he's, you know, flipped a switch. He wants to pray. Yet last night he asked if he could pray with her, and she's like, he's never, ever done that. I just need advice on, as a parent, how to navigate this, and what's the best route that Christian advice I could give to my daughter.
14: So, Lisa, just for clarity here, so they got married, and it was one guy, and then as soon as they got married, it's like he became a completely different person?
21: Correct.
14: And now...
21: Well,
14: okay, go ahead.
21: Go ahead. I'm sorry. Go ahead.
14: Well, and then now that she's saying, okay, I'm going to go for divorce that you've wanted, now he's switched back.
21: Correct. So he has always, he claims to be a workaholic. He's never, ever, ever home. He sees the baby about 30 minutes a day. I don't know if there's something else going on with him or where he goes, but
0: there is definitely something else going on with him. Yeah.
21: I completely agree. There's no way a man can work during Easter. Every single weekend, he's not home. He's just not home. And his job isn't even, like, he's not even a brain surgeon.
14: Right.
0: Well, even a brain surgeon doesn't work like that. But work, right? work becomes a smokescreen.
14: Yeah.
0: Right?
14: It's the legitimate smokescreen. Right?
0: Yeah, that everyone's trying to figure out how he works that much. And the simple answer is he doesn't. Like, there's other things definitively going on because his behavior is telling on him.
2: Mm.
0: You know, the fact that he flipped like this tells me that there's a shame core going on inside of him, and that's getting exposed, and he's flipping script on that. So he's not a changed man. He's in a changed emotional state. That's it. He's still the same guy. Let's get that crystal clear.
14: Yeah, as soon as he gets comfortable again, then he'll flip back.
0: Absolutely. He'll get back into that control position. So what he's doing is he's flipping to get back into that control position because he needs to control her. Like, he's set up an entire life around himself that is a facade or a smokescreen for what's going on inside of himself.
14: Yeah, it's like a fake life.
0: Yes, inside of himself, and what he's probably acting out in other areas of his life.
2: If she leaves him, he loses control.
0: It all comes crumbling down.
2: Yeah. Mm-hmm.
0: The facade gets destroyed. You know, there's probably a part of him that really, really wants to be a married man with a child and a family and all of that sort of thing. But, you know, you talked about dissociation. And he's living a dissociated life, meaning a double life.
14: Mm-hmm.
0: And so I'm coming in hot here because, like, hey, his flipping like this can be a drug-like effect for her, but don't get high.
2: Mm.
0: Don't take the drug.
21: Mm.
0: Right? Because the bottom line is that for any healthy relationship to survive and flourish, trust has to be present. It is not there. It doesn't exist. And him flipping it into a different emotional state doesn't necessitate trust. Because trust is shown integrity over time.
14: Mm-hmm.
21: Correct.
14: And transparency.
0: And transparency will be a huge part of that. So whatever is happening right now, this is a really harsh way to put it, because I'm not saying he's not in remorse. I'm just saying that part of this is, if we think of a ringmaster at a circus, you know, this is just part of the circus.
14: Right. So she needs to not get hooked into it while she's seeing it play out a little bit, because she could, you know, ride this out a little bit and allow him to get comfortable again if she needs to prove to herself that he's going to flip back. But there's a lot happening. It does sound like there's a big chunk of his life that he keeps secret.
0: Well, and 30 minutes a day, working holidays, working weekends.
14: Yeah, does he have another family?
0: Well, I'm saying that's not a marriage.
21: That's right.
0: Well, that's not a marriage. And my point in that is that what I would really recommend to your daughter, maybe she listened to this, is that she's got to get very clear on criterion for a marriage. What are the specific things needed in a marriage? Time together would be one of those things. Transparency on behavior and relationship has got to be one of those things. Deeper connection and growing together has got to be part of that. So all of these ingredients that make a marriage don't exist right now, and they're not, haven't existed, and they don't exist right now.
14: Mm-hmm.
0: Other than he's just in a sorrowful state because the power
14: wants to pray,
0: because the power dynamic has shifted.
14: Mm-hmm.
0: But and knows he wants to pray, but he doesn't want to talk about himself.
21: Correct.
0: Yeah.
21: That's right.
0: That's another smokescreen.
21: You know, she does say he's very private and doesn't want to talk, you know, he doesn't open up. He doesn't talk. And she's just, I just got off the phone with her and she just said, I'm just so confused.
0: Mm-hmm.
21: You know, and the devil is the master of confusion. So it's just hard being a parent.
0: Mm-hmm.
21: Trying to get her to see that, like you said, it's smoking screens.
0: Yeah.
14: Mm-hmm.
0: And clarity comes in the specifics. Clarity comes in this, you know, as mom. And you would say, hey, here's what I understand a marriage to be. And I'm not talking about perfection. I'm just talking about basic criteria. Do those exist? Mm-hmm. You know, now... this emotional drug or attachment is actually part of what's called addictive or trauma bonding, of like she gets pulled into his remorse because she wants it so badly.
14: Right. And so then she will fill in.
0: Yes.
14: Women will fill in the blanks and will ride out on the potential that never materializes.
0: Do his bidding for him and do his work for him.
14: Oh, look, he's turning to the Lord now.
0: Everyone see what a great guy he is, you know. And so, but the truth of the matter is that coming back to the reality of the establishment or restoration of trust in the relationship, again, that's going to be really, really hard work over a long period of time.
14: Mm-hmm.
0: But if you don't have that, you don't have a marriage. You don't have anything on top of that. That's the foundation of it all.
3: Now, she hasn't filed for divorce yet, right?
21: No. She found a place to live. She was going to sign it's right across the street from her church. She was going to sign the agreement on Monday. And now all of that, you know, she did say, I'm moving forward with her marriage, meaning she says I'm being cautious about all of this, but she said this is a side of him she's just not used to seeing at all.
0: Mm-hmm. Well, and this goes back to move forward with marriage does not mean moving forward with him.
21: What do you mean by that?
0: What I mean by that is you've got to, that goes back to, you've got to define what a marriage is. And can he be a part of that? I'm moving forward with marriage. And here's what this means.
3: Mm.
0: Oftentimes tell people at this stage of the game, you've got to get very clear on what it means to be married to you, and you're going to let the other person know. Now, again, long term, that's not the solution, but immediately, here's what it means to be married to me. Can you do that? If you can't, then there's other discussions to be had.
3: Mm. And if he says, well, I'm the provider of the home. I've got to work, you know, because he's putting up this.
14: Right, right, right. Mm-hmm. But no, he needs to come clean.
0: Yeah.
14: With, she needs to see behind the curtain because there's too many mysteries. Now, she could take the stance where she goes ahead and moves out, but doesn't file for divorce, and they separate. And, you know, she says, okay, let's take a time where we work on the marriage.
0: Yeah.
14: And let me see what you're willing to do.
0: Yeah. Well, and I just, it, you know, when you said that, I don't know what, you know, if he's doing anything behind the scenes, I'm like, I do.
14: Yes.
0: Meaning, no, that, meaning that, like, all criterion and indications of a double life are mm-hmm. all there.
14: Right.
0: I mean, he's checking every box, which means that the marriage can't move forward unless he comes clean and starts disclosing
14: right.
0: and getting really honest with that. And that's going to be, quite honestly, in his situation, a Mount Everest.
14: Mm-hmm.
21: So you honestly think there's more to this?
0: Oh, there. I think.
14: Oh, yeah.
0: I think that there is.
14: You're right. Who works on Easter?
0: Chapters and chapters of unread stories
21: right.
0: behind this,
14: mm-hmm.
0: for sure.
3: Like,
0: yeah.
3: we hope we're
14: yeah.
3: wrong,
14: yeah,
3: right?
14: Yeah, we do, but it's just, it reeks
21: right.
14: of
21: but
14: a double life.
0: But the relation,
21: yeah.
0: it's not even just the time away. It's the way that he's flipping script. The way that he's absent,
21: right.
0: the way that he's controlling, and then flips it to remorse.
14: Mm-hmm.
0: That it's all emotional. He's protecting a secret.
3: Mm.
0: Like, that to me is 1 + 1
21: wow.
0: equals 2.
21: Yeah.
3: As opposed to if he did have a double life, wouldn't this be his opportunity to say, oh, you know what? Now I can just go and do this other thing that I want to do.
14: But he needs exit. This life
0: yeah, yeah.
14: to give him something,
0: yeah.
14: right? Like
0: yeah,
14: you
0: yeah,
14: said,
0: yeah.
14: it's the facade.
0: What? Yeah.
14: And,
21: it is the facade, right. Yeah.
14: Mm-hmm. And it's the good. It makes him look good to have this facade.
0: And the facade has got to become the reality.
14: Mm-hmm.
0: And the other facade, too, whatever else is going on.
14: Yeah.
0: Yeah.
3: All right, you guys, be in prayer for Lisa's daughter as she navigates this this time in her life. And, you know, people call us with such hard things that
0: yeah.
3: are going on, and sometimes we have to tell them the truth of what might be happening. We'll be back on New Life Live.
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3: 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Let's talk to Norma in Pennsylvania. Let's hope she's with us this time. Norma, you there? Thanks for listening on newlife.com. Yeah. Welcome.
1: Hi.
3: Hello.
1: I have one question.
3: Let's hear it.
1: My granddaughter got saved, and she wants me to baptize her. And I don't know if that's biblical or not, that a woman baptize.
3: All right.
0: And Norma, do you know if it is permissible in your particular tradition?
1: I've been around people that baptize and stuff like that, but I never seen a man baptizing. In the Bible, I never read about a woman baptizing.
0: Yeah, I mean, this is just my 2-cent perspective on it. I don't see anything in Scripture that prohibits women from baptizing others, especially women baptizing women. You know, I what warms my heart about all of this is what I think is the much more important and larger issue, and that is faith being passed down generation to generation. Mm-hmm. That warms my heart, Norma, so much, and that your granddaughter honors you and sees the value in you and sees the value in your faith in the way that you've lived that out and expressed it to her as choosing you as the person to baptize
14: her. Yeah, what an honor, Norma, that she would want you to do that. To have that special moment with her. And I think, you know, just for like peace of mind, you could go and talk to one of your pastors. Mm-hmm. You could talk to them about, you know, how to do it, or could you do it in conjunction with something that's happening at church when they do maybe a group baptism? Could you then baptize your granddaughter? Or, you know, you can talk about the particulars.
0: Yeah, because we don't want to give you advice that would be contrary to your
14: denomination
0: or tradition. Mm-hmm. And their beliefs of it. Yeah.
14: What was that?
1: I'm Pentecostal.
0: Okay.
14: Well, yeah, I would
1: and
14: talk
1: my
14: to...
1: My husband was a pastor for 40 years.
0: Okay.
14: What does he say?
0: What do you think he'd say?
1: Well, he's out of the picture. He fell from grace.
0: I'm so sorry to hear that.
1: You know, for 15 years, we don't know where he's at.
0: Oh, my goodness.
1: Yeah, we don't even know if he's dead or alive.
0: Oh, that's so sad.
14: Wow.
1: So, I stay close to God, and, you know, I still humble and cherish the Bible.
14: Mm-hmm. Yeah.
1: And it seems like everybody in my family draws to me.
14: Well, you're the matriarch now, Norma. You're the matriarch of the family. It makes sense. If the pastor grandpa fell from grace, well, I can see why your granddaughter is looking to you.
3: Who do you
14: You've
3: have
14: stayed
3: that,
14: strong.
3: Yeah, who do you have that you can talk to about this, Norma, about your husband not being anywhere for 15 years, you not even knowing where he's at?
1: But to tell you the truth, you know, I was happy when he left because he wasn't given, Christian life professed to other people. Like, he was doing things in the church that wasn't good.
0: Yeah.
14: Hmm.
1: So he had a foot in the church and a foot in the world. So I chose to talk with him, and I decided that we should separate because I want to live a good Christian life to give a sample to my family and those around me.
0: Yeah.
1: So he felt shame. Then he got really sick. His kids' knees were failing, and he disappeared. 15 years we haven't seen him or heard from him.
0: Wow.
1: Yeah.
3: Do you think the Restore conference might be something that Norma might benefit from?
14: Could be, yeah.
3: Yeah.
14: Yeah.
3: That's happening in November, and it's a whole weekend where you can be with other women who have gone through maybe a similar situation like yours. It's for women who have been betrayed, and
14: Well, and certainly he betrayed the church and betrayed you by having one foot in the world and acting out in ways.
0: And I think there could be great resources at the Hope Together conference as well.
14: Oh,
0: and
14: that's true.
0: But again, Norma, we want to honor you for the putting God center and first.
14: Yes.
0: For persevering in your faith and for that faith to really be shown amongst your family. And I love what you shared, Jill, about her. She's now the matriarch.
14: She is.
0: And I think that she's the perfect fit for it.
14: Yep.
3: Thanks for calling us today, Norma, on New Life Live. We're going to take a quick break and then we'll take another phone call. Monica in Los Angeles, we will talk to you when we return here on New Life Live. I'm Brian Perez here with Chris Williams and Dr. Jill Hubbard. And we love talking to you guys, so call in right in too. We love hearing from you.
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10: Thank you.
3: Hi, how can we help you?
10: My question is, it's very difficult for me to accept a compliment from family, from friends, from my husband. They tell me so many nice things, but it's very hard for me to accept them. I just said, that's not true. That is not true. That is not true. And that's, how can I get rid of this? Could it be this a result of a possible having low self-esteem? I just don't know.
14: Monica, I feel so sad for you. That it's hard for you to hear the good things about yourself. At one level, Monica, one thing I want you to think about is that when people give you a compliment, it's their opinion. And so people get to have their opinions, and they get to have their opinions about you. When you say, it's not true, you're rejecting their opinion. Compliments, you don't have to believe it, but it's okay to allow people to have their opinion. And your response is, thank you, or thank you for your opinion. Now, there's a deeper problem, Chris, right, going on in terms of the low self-esteem and the shame that you feel when someone says something nice. And Monica, has this gone on your whole life? Or when did you really notice it being more of a problem?
10: My whole life. Whole life. My father was very strict to us, and especially with me. So I am watching, like, I'm not going to do this. If I do something, I try to do it just the best I can, because then I feel, oh, I didn't do a good job. And I feel, like you said, ashamed.
0: So, Monica, if I were to take your relationship with your father, and let's say your father taught you about who you are, what, as a result of being in a relationship with your father, what have you believed about yourself?
10: But like, that I wasn't good enough.
0: Pause it, right? So if you just stay right there, that then becomes the core belief about you. And by the way, you just happen to have the most common shame message on planet Earth. Not good enough. And so this happens in a very sneaky but powerful way, is that when we start believing that about ourselves at a young age, we then start building evidence for it the rest of our lives. And then we become really, really attached to it. Almost as if it's a
14: in a weird kind of way.
0: It's a comfort blanket, but it's a comfort blanket with spikes. I mean, it's just really weird for sure. So when somebody compliments you, it becomes offensive to your belief system.
14: It doesn't support it.
0: Yep, absolutely.
14: And then there's some dissonance there, right? Yeah. Well, what do I do? This doesn't support the narrative that I've created,
0: and it becomes scary and out of control.
14: Yeah.
0: And so, but I love what you said, Jill. Like, hey, this is they get to have their opinion. They get to have their perspective.
14: Irrespective of what you think.
0: Yes. And I think all of us need to hear that accepting a compliment is first honoring the other person.
14: Right. It's about them.
0: Absolutely. But we still deal with this problem of how do I absorb goodness?
14: Yeah.
0: Especially when other people are reflecting it back to me. what you absorbed in your home growing up was that you're not good enough. And so that's what you know how to absorb. You don't know how to absorb the goodness that other people experience in you. And that's going to take time, but it's going to take some vulnerability on your part to, one, start believing that you got some really good things inside of yourself. Mm. And it's a balance. Human beings are both mm-hmm. wonderful and terrible all at the same time. And we hold that tension within us. You know, we hold the tension of, you know, Romans 7 and Romans 8, right? We're mm-hmm. wonderfully, fearfully made, but we also have sin inside of us, things inside of us that are off.
14: Well, and it's so interesting, Monica. You work really hard to try to be really, really good,
0: mm-hmm.
14: right?
0: And when someone
14: recognizes
0: that.
14: But you only accept being really, really bad.
0: Yeah.
14: Right? Do you see how that is? So that's where all of your striving, and yet you're just holding on to that badness. So one thing, okay, people say nice things to you. Okay, I know you push.

0: believe that they're a failure work really, really hard to succeed or overcome the failure. And if you point out anything that's off or wrong or they didn't work out or maybe they failed at, like, it just becomes like, you know, fire on the soul rather than, hey, not everything works out. It's okay. Mm-hmm. So the thing about not good enough that I want you to do is learn how to let go of it. You don't need it.
1: One of those archaic.
0: Yes. Not only is it not true, but the more that you try to overcome it, the stronger it gets. That's the real paradox of, you know, the more someone tries to overcome failure, the stronger failure becomes. And it becomes a driving force. That's how we get attached to it. And so the trick there and the real work there is letting it go. I don't need it. It's not useful in my life. So God, I'm surrendering to you the fact that I don't feel good enough today. And then replacing that with something else, like you said, the compliments of other people. Mm-hmm. And maybe just as a hardcore truth of I'm loved. And when I'm deeply loved and valued in that way, I don't care if I'm good enough or not. It loses its teeth. It loses its power. Mm-hmm. And that's the work to, again, let it go and engage in believing something different.
1: Right. But that is a hard process because your mind will immediately want to reject it.
0: Yes.
1: And so that's why I was talking about having something concrete
0: that
1: you can look at it. And at first, you'll barely be able to look at it. And so then it's like, okay, I'm going to look at it for a few seconds longer. Mm-hmm. I'm going to believe that God loves me and made me enough. I'm going to think about it for a few seconds longer than I did the day before and slowly let it seep in.
0: Yeah. Build that tolerance for it, that muscle for it. That's really good.
1: Yeah.
2: So on top of not being able to take compliments from other people, do you also find yourself apologizing for everything? Is that kind of what you do all the time?
3: Mm-hmm. Yes, every minute I say, I'm sorry.
1: And what you're saying is, I'm sorry I'm not enough.
0: Yeah.
1: And you're the only one that thinks that. So what if you also apologize less?
2: Mm.
1: Good point, Ryan.
2: Yeah, we've got to take a break, Monica. I think we have a couple more things to say to you when we come back here on New Life Live. Thank you so much for calling in today. And you are enough. There are so many promises in God's Word that are for you. And you can accept those today. You don't have to think, oh, this is for other people. No, it's for you. God loves you. We'll be right back here on New Life Live.
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5: 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Colonel Louis Nicola suggested that America might be better served by a monarchy, with Washington himself as king. Washington firmly rejected the idea. He had spent years leading Americans in a fight for independence from a monarchy. 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
1: All right, back to Monica for a few more minutes. Quick question for you, Monica. How's your relationship with God?
2: It's great. I love Jesus with all my heart. He's my only, I believe what he tells me. And yeah. I love him. He's my joy. Yes.
3: Aww.
4: Yeah. I love that question, Brian, because one of the things that, you know, it's my confession time too. Monica, I struggle with the exact same thing. You know, that's been my historical shame of not good enough, not enough. And so in this struggle to let it go, one of the things I learned is that I love Jesus, but one of the struggles is allowing Jesus to love me. It is staying vulnerable to the wild, audacious love of God that sees me as infinitely valuable, as, you know, he'd rather die than be without me. He wants to be my friend. He wants me to be his child in a way that a good father would lavish upon. And so continuing to enter into that relationship more and more and more. And that's why I loved what you were saying, Jill, about we need to increase our tolerance.
3: Mm-hmm. For hearing the good.
4: Because doing good for others and even loving others, it's a risk, but it's not nearly as vulnerable as allowing others to do good for us or others to love us. And so we need to increase that vulnerability to the goodness and love of others for us.
3: Right. So going back to my list, right?
4: Yes.
3: It's sometimes as you read it and you're going to want to reject it, ask yourself, well, what if this was even a little bit true?
4: Mm-hmm. Mm.
3: Could I see it as a little bit true? And you know what? You can do this with truths from the Lord, too.
4: Yeah,
3: you can
4: absolutely
3: write down the lies and the truths from the Lord. And do I really believe this? Do I, you know, I say I believe it, but am I really taking it in? Mm. Am I really trusting that he loves me and he didn't make a mistake?
4: Yeah.
5: Do you think Take Your Life Back would be a good book for her to read?
4: I do. I think that would be a really good...
3: Sure, yeah.
4: Yeah.
5: Yeah. Monica, we suggest you get that book in the newlife.com store. You know what? Let me put you on hold, and we can get you more information about that book. It's one of our favorites to recommend. It's one that you guys often purchase and then give to your friends. It's called Take Your Life Back. It's in the newlife.com store. Hey, something else coming up really soon here at New Life is the Everyman's Battle Intensive. It is a weekend workshop. It's 3 days for men who are ready to get honest about their sexual integrity issues, break destructive cycles, and rebuild what matters most. The next workshop is the 11th of September in Orange County, California. It starts on the 11th, I should say. 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You can do that at newlife.com, or better yet, call us at 1-800-NEW-LIFE. We would love to help you get registered for that. Hey, there's another way that you can get in touch with us here at New Life. You can call us when we're here in the studio, or the lounge, as I like to call it. But you can also email us in case you can't call when we're here. So the way to do that is to go to newlife.com/radio. Shows you the form that you can fill out, and that gets your question to us. Or you can also leave a voicemail there. It's a different phone number, not the number that we give out here on the show. But Michelle in Salisbury, Maryland, who listens on the New Life app, sent us a question. And she says, I'm legally separated. So is my boyfriend. We've been dating for 3 years. We are intimate. And it's been on my mind lately regarding sex before marriage being a sin. We love each other. We do plan to get married after our divorces are final, which is another story. Michelle says, I'm worried if I stop being intimate until marriage, I might lose him. I haven't discussed this with him yet. What do I do? What do you guys say?
3: Discuss it with him.
5: Mm.
3: Right? Mm-hmm. Because she's assuming things and using sex to hold them together. And the problem is being intimate, right? When we go to the physical, we circumvent the emotional. And so it's where we naturally want to go each time. And so then that becomes the measure of how much does this person care for me? And as she's finding out, it's quite insecure.
4: Yeah.
3: Right? Yeah. It's not her developing a secure attachment with her boyfriend. And so if she's afraid she's going to lose him now, I mean, marriage isn't going to fix that fear. There will be other fears that will crop up. And so this is maybe a first step towards, hey, I really love you. I care about you. And so I care enough to be honest with you.
4: Yeah.
3: And if you lose him, Michelle, because of your honesty, whoa, then that's revealing a lot. And maybe that's what you're afraid of.
4: Well, if you keep him because of your honesty, you have another problem. Meaning that this...
3: If you keep him because of your dishonesty, right? Or sharing.
4: But let's say this. Let's say that he will not be with you because you won't have sex with him.
3: Mm-hmm. What does that say?
4: That's what I'm saying.
3: It's my gosh.
4: I'm thinking about the guy's position here, and I'm like...
3: So what's going to happen when you're not cute anymore?
4: Well, and the point of all that as well is that there is a subtle objectification going on in the process. It's a devaluing of you, Michelle, is that you exist in your value as a... sexual experience for him, not a whole person experience for him.
3: Mm-hmm.
4: And that's where your primary value is coming from.
3: And you're setting it up by your participation.
4: And that's where maybe do some a little bit deeper work to see if maybe your lived experience or your messaging in life is that as a woman that your value is as a sexual being rather than a whole being.
3: Mm-hmm.
4: And so I kind of think of this as if we think of a pyramid, you know, at the bottom of the pyramid, and this is the pyramid of healthy relationship. At the very bottom of healthy relationship is safety and security. That's the bottom layer.
3: Mm-hmm.
4: The layer on top of that is trust. And then the layer on top of that is intimacy. And the layer on top of that is common life together. And so if there is insecurity here and you're trying to overcome it by bypassing trust and going straight to sex, the whole thing is insecure.
3: Mm-hmm.
4: And so I want you to have a secure relationship. So to your point, Jill, I think it's really important to have the conversation.
3: Yeah. Yeah. And like there are lots of couples. I mean, unfortunately, lots of Christian couples fall into having sex before marriage.
4: Mm.
3: But I've also known couples that have said, okay, we want to grow more in our relationship with the Lord. We want to build a stronger foundation. So we're going to stop doing that. And we're going to confess it, right? Confess it to the Lord, and we're going to move forward, and we're going to abstain. And those marriages end up being stronger and healthier because the lack of trust, Chris, you're right, that having sex, you know, promotes that I can't trust you to be strong. To curb your desires. Well, I can't trust you.
4: You're also hijacking other forms of intimacy.
3: Yes. That was my first point. Emotional intimacy just gets put on the shelf. And then it's like, why aren't we close? Why can't we talk? Because it's easier to be physical than to be emotionally close.
4: Yeah, that's good. Mm-hmm.
5: And is it something they should stop immediately, or should they like wean off of it? Like saying, hey, we're doing it five times a week, we're going to go down to four. No. I know the answer to this question. Answer, but I just want to make sure because it's just got to be that clean break. It can't be something that,
4: Yeah, and I think in that, it's to going back to... This is the delicate subject, but if it all becomes centered around just not having sex, you end up missing the bigger point.
3: Mm-hmm.
4: The bigger point is that the relationship needs work on other areas.
3: We need to build
4: and
3: trust.
4: Sex is in the way of that.
5: Yeah.
4: Mm-hmm.
3: Trust and emotional connection.
4: Yeah.
3: And safety.
5: We have a book in the newlife.com store called Trust. Pick that up right now. We are done. That's all the time we have. Talk to you tomorrow.
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19: The rest that God ultimately has for us is not confined to a 24-hour day. It's supposed to be every single day of our lives, where we cease from our own work, cease from our own strength, stop and cease trying to get everything based on our own effort, and let God work for us, with us, and through us, so we can obtain the rest that Jesus provided for us at the cross. The cross is not just a religious symbol. It's the place our debt was satisfied. It's the place where it was made so I could have peace with God, relationship with God, all the provisions. Why did he have that thorn on his head? Because the earth was cursed, and then Adam had to work from the sweat of his brow. Why did Jesus have the thorn? Because he redeemed us from the curse. I no longer have to live by the sweat of my brow, the strength of my hand. I have God working in me, through me, and with me.
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1: with SRN News. I'm Bob Agnew in Washington. Canada is increasing its investment in its own military contracting. One company known for luxury parkas, for example, is now turning to making high-tech military gear. The Canadian government investing billions to reduce its reliance on American suppliers, a shift partly due to pressure from the U.S. to contribute more to NATO and strained relations between Washington and Ottawa when it comes to trade barriers. A defense plan includes some $60 billion in additional funding over 5 years. Also at SRNnews.com, new details are emerging about an Iranian plot targeting a world leader's family. Israeli Prime Minister Benjamin Netanyahu says Iran tried to murder one of his sons. A U.S. law enforcement source identified the target as his eldest son, Yair, who was living near Miami at the time of the Iranian plot. On Wall Street, things are booming. The Dow up 190 points right now. This is SRN News.
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3: Near the end of the Revolutionary War, George Washington received a letter from one of his own officers. Colonel Louis Nicola suggested that America might be better served by a monarchy, with Washington himself as king. Washington firmly rejected the idea. He had spent years leading Americans in a fight for independence from a monarchy. He would not see that victory end with America creating a king of its own. He understood that the cause of the revolution was greater than any one man. His example reminds us that power can be offered, earned, or taken. But character determines whether we use it for ourselves or remain faithful to something greater.
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12: You can't add to your salvation by being better. 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
12: Don't make the mistake of attaching your sinfulness or sinlessness to your salvation. 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
9: How is a person truly saved? Acts chapter 15 tells of Peter addressing the confusion spreading through the early church and continuing with remarkable examples of the Old Testament foreshadowing the work of Jesus begun last time. Pastor Brett Metter clarifies from today's word that salvation has never been earned by religious works, but received by faith in Christ alone.
12: I want to show you today, the Old Testament is a giant picture book. And it tells us of New Testament truths, but foretold in the Old Testament. So I'm going to give you the scriptures in case you want to go look all this stuff up that show us that Joseph is this amazing Old Testament picture of the coming Messiah of the Jews, Jesus Christ himself. Well, Joseph was betrayed, of course, by his brethren and sold for 20 pieces of silver. We saw that in Genesis 37, 28, that he'd be sold to the Ishmaelites for 20 pieces of silver and brought Joseph into Egypt. Jesus, on the other hand, was betrayed by Judas Iscariot, Matthew 26. Then one of the 12, called Judas Iscariot, went to the chief priests and said to them, what will you give me? and I will deliver him unto you. And they covenanted with them for 30 pieces of silver. Both were betrayed and sold, one for 20 pieces, one for 30 pieces. Both were looked for in the pit, but not found. Genesis 37, when Reuben went to the pit and tried to find them there, in 37:29, Reuben returned unto the pit, and behold, Joseph was not in the pit, and so Reuben then rent his clothes. In Jesus' case, it says that then she ran from the tomb and came to Simon Peter and to the other disciple whom Jesus loved, John, and said unto them, they have taken away the Lord out of the sepulcher, and we know not where they've laid him. Interesting parallel there. Both were looked for, one in a pit, one in a tomb, but when they were looked for, they were not found. Same thing in the story. Both were placed alongside, or I should say, between two criminals. When Joseph was in prison, he sat between the butler and the baker, the two criminals that were put in prison. Genesis 40, verses 2 and 3. Pharaoh was wroth against two of his officers, against the chief of the butler and the chief of the bakers, and he put them in ward in the house of the captain of the guard and in the prison and place where Joseph was bound. Just like Jesus, when Jesus was crucified, he was between two thieves. It says when they were come to the place which was called Calvary, they crucified him, and the malefactors, the criminals, one on the right hand and one on the left hand. But not only that, one criminal was sort of exonerated and the other criminal was condemned. In Genesis 40, we find out that he restored the chief butler to his butlership again and gave his cup of Pharaoh into his hand, but he hanged the chief baker as Joseph had interpreted to them. So one was doomed and one was saved. In the same thing with the two malefactors hung next to Jesus, one declared his faith in Christ, the other didn't and continued to mock Christ. So Jesus said unto that one that repented, verily I say unto you, today thou shalt be with me in paradise. Are you guys seeing the parallels here? Notice that both interceded on behalf of their brothers. Let me show you Joseph in Genesis 47, 1. Then Joseph came and told Pharaoh and said, my father, my brethren, and their flocks and their herds and all that they have are come out of the land of Canaan, and behold, they're in the land of Goshen. And this was Joseph getting permission from the king to let his family come on in to Goshen, the land of Egypt. That's where he interceded on behalf of them. Same thing with Jesus. Not only did Jesus intercede for his brothers, but for really all of us. Hebrews 7, 25. Wherefore he, Jesus, is able to save them to the uttermost that come unto God by him, seeing he ever liveth to make intercession for them. Even as we come to the King of Kings and the Lord of Lords, Jesus is the one who brings us to the Father in heaven and lets us in, which is so cool. He intercedes on our behalf. Joseph is pronounced savior of the world at that time, because remember, the known world was starving, dying. Listen to this, Genesis 41, 57. And all the countries came to Egypt to Joseph for to buy corn, because the famine was so sore in all lands. If you were living in the world that day, the known world, you had to go to one place. One guy had bread enough to save you and to have you be saved from the famine, the death. In the same way, Jesus said in John 6:35, Jesus said to them, I am the bread of life. He that cometh to me shall never hunger. He that believeth on me shall never thirst. And now's where I'm going to intentionally go to some of my favorite points that have to do with Acts chapter 15. You'll start to see it, hopefully. Did you remember when Joseph was given a Gentile bride before the 7 years of famine? Well, that happened in Genesis 41. And both were given a Gentile bride, as it turns out. Does anybody know who's the bride of Jesus? The church, the Gentile church is the bride of Christ. Joseph, when did he get the bride, the Gentile bride? Genesis 41, 45. And Pharaoh called Joseph's name Zaphnath-Paneah and gave him a wife, Asenath, the daughter of Potipharah, the priest of On. And Joseph went out over all the land of Egypt. And what is he doing? He's preparing for the famine, for the 7 years of famine. And right before that happens, Pharaoh's so thrilled with the way Joseph has gotten the food together for the 7 years, he gives Joseph a bride. And then suddenly you have this 7 years of famine. Do you remember what's going to happen with Jesus? Well, how do we know we're the bride of Christ? Jesus is the bridegroom. Well, there's implications. Like here, husbands, love your wives, even as Christ loved the church and gave himself for it. Like the relationship that the church has with Christ is a marriage kind of relationship. Listen to what Paul said there in 2 Corinthians 11:2. He said, for I, God says, am a jealous God over you with godly jealousy. For I have espoused you to one husband that I might present you as a chaste virgin to Christ. God is going to present his church, who's been made righteous by the blood of Christ, to be the bride of Christ. When was Joseph married to his bride? When did the marriage of Joseph happen? Right before the 7 years of tribulation, the 7 years of famine. That's when he got his bride, and they had a big marriage feast there of Joseph and his new wife. When will the church finally be at the wedding feast and the bride of Christ? Well, this is where I believe, right before the 7 years of tribulation. There's 7 years coming in the future called the tribulation period. When will the church finally be with his bride? When will Jesus be with his bride? Right at the rapture of the church. And we get to be in the marriage feast of the Lamb. Meanwhile, back on earth, 7 years of tribulation are going to be happening on the world. And guess what? This brings another interesting thing. When will the Jews actually realize that Jesus is the Messiah? Because like in our text, not only the Jews are they rejecting the Gentiles, but they're also saying, we reject Jesus. When will the Jews actually understand that Jesus really was who he was? 3.5 years into the tribulation. It's called an event Daniel talked about, Jesus talked about in Matthew 24, the abomination of desolation. Right in the middle of the 7 years, the Jews are going to realize, oh, he really is the Messiah. And they're going to say, where did you get those wounds, Zechariah the prophet says. And they'll say, I received these wounds in the house of my friends. And the Jews will be blown away that Jesus really is the Messiah that they'd missed for several thousand years, 2,000 years. When's that going to happen? That's still in the future, called tribulation, 7 year period. And that brings me to point number 16. When did Joseph reveal himself to his brothers, the 11 sons of Jacob? In the middle of the 7 years of famine. That's when the brothers came. They asked for food. He put them through a few series of tests, but eventually he would reveal himself. And I was right about halfway through those 7 years. Genesis 45:4, it says, Joseph said to his brethren, come near to me, I pray you. And they all came near and he said, I am Joseph, your brother, whom you sold into Egypt. That's when they started shaking in their sandals going, oh, he's going to kill us now. We're in big trouble. But actually, what is he going to do? Is he going to kill him? No, he's going to save him. He was revealing himself during the tribulation, you might say, of the famine. Same as Jesus, that's what he's going to do. We see that in the New Testament there in Revelation 1:7. Behold, he cometh with clouds, and every eye shall see him. And they also which pierced him, speaking of the Jews, and all kindreds of the earth shall wail because of him. Even so, amen. So interesting that this is an amazing picture of how Jesus is going to be revealed to the Jews. Remember Romans 11:25, it says, after the fullness of the Gentiles, rapture of the church, then all of Israel shall be saved, because they're going to see Jesus as the Messiah. All this fits perfectly together. Well, let's move on to the next one. Point number 17. Rose to power at 30 years old. Genesis 41:6, Joseph was 30 years old when he stood before Pharaoh, king of Egypt. Jesus was also 30 years. In fact, Luke 3:23, Jesus himself began to be about 30 years of age when he started his ministry, if you look at the context of that verse. Number 18, notice that Joseph and Jesus both wept for their brothers. They both, if you ask me, were in their rights to squish their brothers, to throw in prison their brothers. Jesus and Joseph could have done that, but instead, they were both compassionate, tender toward their brethren, even though they mocked them, even though they hated him. Joseph did that. In fact, 7 times in the story of Joseph, it says he wept for his brother. 7 times. In Genesis 45:1-2, then Joseph could not refrain himself before all of them that stood by him, and he cried, cause every man out to go out from me. So all the Egyptians, get out. I want just these Jewish guys here. So they all the Egyptians go out. And I think they're listening through the door. Because read it on. It says, and there stood no man with him while Joseph made himself known unto his brethren. And he wept aloud. And the Egyptians and the house of Pharaoh heard it. Why is our leader in there crying with those Jews? Like, what's going on? But they don't realize the big gravity of what's going on. What happened when Jesus came into Jerusalem? Well, we could give you several scriptures, but Luke 19:41, and when he was come into the city, he beheld the city and wept over it. Same compassion that Jesus had. So weeping for his brothers. Number 19, Gentiles are suddenly made into Jews. I'll put it this way, Gentiles are made into God's people. How'd this happen? Now, you might already get the Jesus one on this one. But how did Joseph do that? Well, therein lies a little bit of a mystery. Let me ask you a question. if you know Judaism or the way it rolls, if you think you're a Jew, how do you prove, or who do you look to in your lineage to see if you're a Jew? Do you look to your father's lineage or your mother's? Your mother's. That's very different than a lot of cultures and people. The Jews look at their mother's lineage to be called officially a Jew. Now, this raises an interesting thing. When Joseph takes on a Gentile bride, Asenath, and she gives birth to Ephraim and Manasseh, technically they are what? Gentiles. And can I just say, they walked like Egyptians, they talked like Egyptians, they were born in Egypt. Here's Joseph, their dad, speaking the Egyptian tongue, shaved like Yul Brynner. I'm sure that Ephraim and Manasseh looked like Egyptians, walked and talked like Egyptians. And yet what happens? Something mysterious happens. When Jacob's old, in Genesis 48, he grabs his grandsons. He's blessing his sons and cursing a few of them. And he grabs his grandsons, Ephraim and Manasseh. And he says this, it's Genesis 48:5. And he says, "And now thy two sons, Ephraim and Manasseh, which were born unto thee in the land of Egypt, before I came into thee into Egypt," Jacob, the father of Israel, named Israel, he says, "they are mine. As Reuben and Simeon, they shall be mine." Do you see, we miss this and read it like, well, of course they're mine. They're your grandkids, for crying out loud. But do you understand? This is Jacob saying, I know they're born of Egyptian, born by a Gentile mom, and they grew up in Egypt, but I'm now pronouncing them part of the 12 tribes of Israel. Have you ever wondered, when you read the 12 tribes of Israel, why you don't very often see the name of Joseph? He should have been one of the named tribes of Israel, but often he's not there. And you'll read the 12 tribe lists several times in the Bible, and sometimes they're different lists altogether. Sometimes it does include Joseph. Other times it doesn't. Sometimes Dan's there, sometimes it's not. Sometimes Simeon's there, but it's not. You're like, Brett, contradiction in the Bible. No. Interesting things in the Bible. Simeon and Dan were both cursed tribes, if you remember. And they were cursed in the same chapter as this, by the way, Genesis 48. So they're often not listed there. But the reason one or two of them are not listed, and Joseph is not listed in the tribes, the 12 tribes, is because two of them were replaced with Ephraim and Manasseh, the two sons of Joseph. They should have technically been Gentiles, but I'm going to use this language for y'all. They were grafted in to Israel by Jacob. Even though they were technically, in the world's eyes, Gentiles, Joseph says, nope, they're Jews. Anybody got a problem with that? And nobody can say that, because he's the father of the Jews. So that's kind of a cool part. So you say, okay, big deal. Gentiles are made into God's people. But do you understand that's exactly what Jesus does? Exactly what Jesus even predicted? In fact, it says this in Acts 28:28, be it known therefore unto you that the salvation of God is sent to the Gentiles, that they will hear it. And also Romans 11 talks about how, Gentiles, don't be arrogant. You've been grafted into the Jews, like a branch, in the same way that Ephraim and Manasseh were grafted in. One more. Notice this one, and this, you might say, goes without saying, but this is huge, and especially for Acts 15. Both were unrecognized by his brothers. I've already made that point with Jesus. They did not recognize Jesus, the Messiah. And they did not recognize Joseph, their brother. But the reason this is so important is this answers the problem of what's going on, not only with the rejection of Jesus by the Jews in Acts chapter 15, because remember in chapter 14, some of the Jews stoned Paul to death, thought he was dead, and it's because they hated Jesus and they hated Paul. They've rejected and didn't recognize Jesus as their Messiah, and they would not recognize him. But in the same way, Joseph was unrecognizable right up until Genesis 42, verse 8, and it says, Joseph knew his brethren, but they knew him not. In the same way, John, the Gospel of John, chapter 1, it says, he, Jesus, was in the world, and the world was made by him, and the world knew him not. He came unto his own, and his own received him not. You see, this, not only the not recognizing of Jesus and rejecting Jesus, that was all foretold. He'd be the stone the builders reject. Like, this is something over and over the Bible talks about. He'd be the rejected cornerstone. They wouldn't recognize him as the Messiah. They think he looked like a Gentile. But actually, he's more Jewish than any of them all put together combined. And he's the right one that God ordained. That's Joseph, that's Jesus. Both pictured in a perfect way that way. Now, the thing about that that's so important is, you say, what does this have to do with Acts 15? The people are not accepting the Gentiles. They reject Jesus, and they're rejecting the Gentiles. Peter's saying, don't you guys understand? The Gentiles now are saved by faith. What did Joseph's brothers have to do to be saved from the famine? Just go to Joseph. That's all they had to do. You say, well, Brett, Joseph put them through the ringer, kind of. But do you understand that wasn't about them being saved? Joseph gave them food even before he put them through the ringer. He gave them food and saved their lives from death, just like Jesus saves us. And we don't have to do anything to be saved except come to Christ and ask. If you ask anybody who comes to Jesus and confesses with their mouth and believes in their heart Jesus, they shall be saved. And that's why this powerful picture translates to Acts chapter 15, which brings to us a practical precept. What's a precept? That's just something you can live by or a rule to go by or something even to watch out for. What was required? You know, the people were saying, well, you can be saved. Yeah, yeah, yeah, Jesus and all that. That's what some of the Pharisees were saying in Acts 15. But you also have to be circumcised, and you also have to keep all the law of Moses. And Peter stands up. Can I remind you what he said there? He said, now, brethren, why tempt you God to put a yoke on the neck of the disciples, which neither our fathers nor we were able to bear? But we believe that through the grace of the Lord Jesus Christ, we shall be saved, even as they. The Gentiles were tempted to go back to rules and laws. There was a group called Judaizers. I used to think Judaizers were Jews trying to make Gentile Christians to be more like Jews, but that's not true. Upon further study and understanding, I've realized that, did you know the Judaizers spoken of in the Bible are Gentiles that were trying to become more like Jews, keeping the laws, having the spit curls and the hats and the tassels hanging out from there, and they were doing the Passover and the Feast of Tabernacles, and they were saying, and you guys have to do that too. They were called Judaizers. And Paul said to those people in Galatia about that, he starts out nicely saying, I do not frustrate the grace of God. For if righteousness come by the law, then Christ is dead in vain. He's saying, you guys don't add to what Christ did on the cross by saying you got to keep the laws. Paul would get more prickly than that. He'd say there in Galatians chapter 3, he'd say, oh, foolish Galatians, who hath bewitched you that you should not obey the truth, before whose eyes Jesus Christ has evidently been set forth, crucified among you? This only would I learn of you. Did you receive the Spirit by the works of the law or by the hearing of faith? Are you so foolish, having begun in the Spirit, you are now made perfect by the flesh? In other words, you can't add to your salvation by being better, doing more, not sinning. See, there's Christians out there that have this principle of the Acts 15 people saying, you know, you got to clean up your act. Oh, good for you. You're saved. You're a Christian. But now you got to do this and you got to do that. And they attach that to whether you're really saved or not. Peter's saying, none of us could even do that. That was a burden that we couldn't even bear. Now, Paul gets even more brutal than that. These Judaizers, they're saying, okay, drop your drawers. Welcome to the family. And they're ready to sharpen their knives and cut the foreskin of these young Christian men. And Paul says this, and I'm afraid to even say it in church. He says, I would that they, those Judaizers, were even cut off, which trouble you. You say, well, Brett, that's not so bad. I mean, cut off from the family, cut off from the church. If you look up the two words cut off in the Greek text, it's translated as literally castrated. That's Paul. He said it. It's in the Bible. That's pretty strong language in the Bible. But Peter's saying, don't put that burden, that yoke that we tried to bear, but we couldn't even do it ourselves. Jews, for millennia, we failed. And Peter could say that with authority. Why? Because Peter was standing there when Jesus said this in Matthew chapter 11. He said, come unto me, all ye that labor and are heavy laden, and I will give you rest. Take my yoke upon you and learn of me. For I am meek and lowly in heart, and you shall find rest unto your souls. For my yoke is easy and my burden is light. Whatever you do, Christians, don't make the mistake of these men in Acts chapter 15. Oh, you might not be saying, go and keep the law of Moses. But some of you walk up to a new believer. Well, you might be a Christian, but man, you got to stop drinking and you got to stop chewing and you got to stop going with girls that are floozies and you got to do this and you got to do that. And you're not really saved. And I understand where you're coming from. Yes, we got to teach and preach that sin is bad and that we should run from it. But don't make the mistake of attaching your sinfulness or sinlessness to your salvation. The only reason you're saved is you're saved by grace through faith through Jesus Christ alone. Once you are saved, once you do become a Christian, if you're smart, if you're wise, you'll follow the scripture and do what the Bible says. Because sin is not bad because it's forbidden. It's forbidden because it's bad. It messes you up. That's why Paul would say something. So, like, there's a lot of people that don't like this, but it's in the Bible. Paul said, all things are lawful for me, But all things are not expedient. All things are lawful for me, but not everything edifies. What's Paul saying? All things are lawful for me, but you have to ask yourself, is this actually expedient or literally good for me? Is this a good thing for me? And the Lord lovingly cries out to his church, don't do sinful stuff. And we're like, well, what if we want to do sinful stuff? I would say, we're stupid. That's why. God would lovingly say, because I want you to do things that are going to be good for you. And I want you to walk with me. And that's why the Lord Jesus would say, blessed are they which do hunger and thirst after righteousness, for they shall be filled. Well, all this to say, do you see how the picture of the Old Testament answers the questions they're dealing with? What do we do with Gentiles? Man, they're going to be added in, grafted in, just like Ephraim and Manasseh. What do we do with Jesus the Messiah? He was misunderstood, misquoted, and even lied about. Just everything that happened to Joseph is what happened to the Messiah, and the Jews are going to come to that realization. But those Old Testament pictures give us all the keys that unlock the questions, like the questions they're asking in Acts 15. Should Gentiles be circumcised, and do they have to keep the law? And the answer is no. And Peter is able to say it with authority, both because of the vision that he had, but also the authority of the word. Great stuff.
0: Pastor Breadmetter, concluding another moving study of today's word from his series in the book of Acts, highlighting an Old Testament picture of New Testament truth. And before we go, Pastor Brett would like to offer a closing prayer, so I hope you'll stick around for that. But first, let me tell you a little bit more about Breadmetter. He's the senior pastor of Athey Creek Church, just outside of Portland, Oregon. Brett's been the pastor of Athey Creek for 30 years. 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
12: Lord, we do thank you so much for the word that's living and powerful, sharper than any two-edged sword. 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So may it be internalized. May we rejoice that we're saved by grace through faith. May that be our message to the unsaved. Lord, help us not to try to clean the fish before we catch the fish, because the cleaning, Lord, is your job. We know that. So help us with this, Lord, we pray in Jesus' name. Amen.
0: Amen. Pastor Breadmetter closing our time here on Today's Word. Well, that's all the time we have. Next time, Pastor Brett will show us the compelling statements about salvation from Peter, Paul, and James that are key to what new believers should do and why. 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
3: Near the end of the Revolutionary War, George Washington received a letter from one of his own officers. Colonel Louis Nicola suggested that America might be better served by a monarchy, with Washington himself as king. Washington firmly rejected the idea. He had spent years leading Americans in a fight for independence from a monarchy. He would not see that victory end with America creating a king of its own. He understood that the cause of the revolution was greater than any one man. His example reminds us that power can be offered, earned, or taken, but character determines whether we use it for ourselves or remain faithful to something greater.
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30: Without the cross, there's no heaven. 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
31: The men and women who founded this nation weren't just bold, they were anchored. 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And that foundation is worth knowing. 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Now, this is a series about who Jesus really is, not the Jesus of popular opinion, but the Jesus of the Bible, God himself who stepped into our world. And here, we'll see the most important message any of us could ever hear, that Jesus came to save sinners. You see, the word sinner, it's not a popular word, and telling someone they need Christ can feel like an impossible task. But this is the one message that changes everything and can determine the course of one's eternity. So today, Pastor Jack teaches us that apart from Christ, we really are without hope and without a future of heaven. His death on the cross opens the way to not only forgiveness, but to a new life that only he can give. Before we get into the message, I had a chance to sit down with Pastor Jack and talk about it with him. So let's get into that. Continuing now with Pastor Jack in the studio with me, The Life and Times of Jesus Christ. And we're going into our message today called Christ and the Sinner. Pastor Jack, your whole life is Christ and the sinner, right? And you call the sinners God's object of affection.
1: Yeah.
31: That's kind of a stunning thing to say to somebody who feels, you know, too far gone, like they ain't no reaching out to me.
1: Yeah.
31: How is it that the very thing that condemns us is the thing that God reaches for?
1: Yeah, well, first of all, let's remember that this is not positive confession. This is not a social gospel. This is the gospel of Jesus Christ that announces that we need to repent of our sins and believe on him, and God will save us. And that said, Jesus is not a module add-on. He is not an app or a download to add to the rest of our repertoire. It means that we come to him as sinners, and that means we own our own sin. That means we divorce ourselves from everybody else in our lives, and we own our own sin. I lied. I cheated. I've had lustful thoughts. I've had aggressive or violent thoughts. I've done wrong things myself. I'm guilty. Davey, you're guilty. But listen, this is a shock to hear. Jesus Christ can only save sinners.
31: Right.
1: If you think you're not a sinner, he can't save you. Even though he paid the price for your sins, you're not going to be saved unless you realize you need to be saved. And you must realize that you're a sinner to have a savior. Unless you do that, you have no savior and you have no hope because you have no forgiveness. And this is very, very critical. So Christ and the sinner means everything if you're willing to listen.
31: All right, let's jump into it. Continuing with our Life and Times of Jesus Christ series, Christ and the Sinner.
30: If you grab your Bibles and turn this morning to what has been the theme, and you can just jot this down or turn there if you like, Colossians chapter 2, verse 9, as we come through the series of the life and times of Jesus Christ, we come now this morning to Christ and the sinner. And I want you to listen carefully to this study because it may determine the eternal outcome of your life. Christ and the sinner. Colossians 2:9 says, "For in Christ, all the fullness of the Godhead dwells in bodily form." So if you'll jot that down in your notes, and by now you certainly have it memorized as we've been going through this study together, I'd like you to carefully consider the text that we have before us regarding Christ and the sinner. And if you'll mark your Bible or turn to Romans chapter 1, verse 13, we'll start there. Because if you're going to talk about Christ and his relationship to the sinner, we'll explain what sinner means in a moment. So don't leave the building. In fact, ushers, lock the doors. No one leaves. No one moves until I have a chance to describe or give definition to the word sinner. You might be sitting here and say, you know what? This is not enough fluff for me already. I want to warn you this morning, there will be no fluff in the message. It's a fluffless message. This is the most important, perhaps, message that we'll ever hear in our lives, that Jesus Christ died to save sinners. There's no other message that we have in this world to give. It is a popular message. I say popular in that it may be pleasant to some ears, We certainly know that it's not pleasant to other ears, but it's a popular message because the gospel message goes forward and decisions are made. It's one of the very few, if possibly, I think, maybe the only message where you can make a decision and it will determine the living of your life. You might say, well, I don't know if I agree with that. I made a decision to be a CPA or a banker or a homemaker or a whatever, and it's done me quite well. Or you might say it's done me quite ruin. I'm not talking about, listen, temporal decisions like that we make in this life.

Rome or Chino Hills or Norco or even Rubidoux, wherever you might be from. I am not ashamed of the gospel because it's the power of God for salvation of everyone who believes. First for the Jew and then for the Gentile. For in the gospel of righteousness from God is revealed a righteousness that is by faith from first to last, just as it is written, the righteous will live by faith. Paul's announcement concerning the gospel. If you don't mind, if you'll turn to 1 Corinthians chapter 15, Paul speaks about this gospel to the church at Corinth, to the believers that are there. And he's talking about this message, this thing called the gospel. The word gospel means good news. Yet why in the world, when we give the gospel, if we truly give the gospel, do people reject it and get offended and upset with it? It is good news to all those who will listen. It is good news to all those who will receive it. But this same gospel that can bring you eternal life and set you free, and is in fact free, but don't call it cheap. It's cost God all that he has. This very same gospel can lead to the eternal damnation of the soul who rejects. The responsibility is not upon the preacher this morning, as this will be evangelistic. Preaching is for evangelism. Teaching is for the church. This is a both teaching, I would say, but a strong emphasis on preaching this morning. The gospel of God, which Paul says is the power to salvation. In 1 Corinthians 15, Paul gives us the definition of what the gospel is. It's not a convenient, compartmentalized little sermonette for Christianettes. It's a life-changing message. You know, when the gospel's preached, support groups are not necessary. Care groups are not really that important. Counseling, dare I say, I can't believe I just said this. Counseling is not important. If the word of God is taught and received and believed on, lives are changed radically. In fact, the person who was dependent upon counseling now becomes the counselor to those who don't know the word of God. Look in your own life and what God has done in your life. God has changed you, and you've gone out and you've, through the power of the Holy Spirit, changed the lives of others. How does that happen? By the preaching of the gospel. In 1 Corinthians 15, Paul says, moreover, brethren, I declare to you the gospel which I preached to you, which you also received and in which you stand, by which also you are saved, if you hold fast the word which I have preached to you, unless you've believed in vain. For I delivered to you first of all that which I received. That's how the gospel is propagated. You receive it, then you pass it on. He says, I first of all have passed on to you that which I've received, that Christ died for our sins according to the scriptures, and that he was buried, and that he rose again the third day according to the scriptures. The Bible. The gospel. Paul says, the greatest thing that we could ever do, and Paul says, the thing that I've learned from Christ myself, I have been faithful to pass on to you, and that is the preaching of the gospel. It has been said concerning the delivery of the gospel, the message of the gospel. And listen, I know some of you are going to tune this right out this morning. You're not interested. I wouldn't say, actually, this is first service. Every one of you are interested. It's second and third. Pray for them. It's been said that preaching the gospel is an impossible task. And it is absolutely impossible. If we are going to hold true to the gospel of God, which demands that mankind be identifying himself as a sinner, you've got to admit in worldly wisdom that it doesn't start off quite on the right foot. Maybe that the gospel is so offensive, and I don't mean in a bad way, I mean that it says in the face of the sinner, you need Christ and you need to come to him and have your sins exchanged for saintlyhood that only God can do. He gives that to you freely. If we don't do that, then what lies ahead of us is a Christless eternity. That message is not palatable unless the Holy Spirit, listen, you see, I win. You may write me a letter

0: later and say, I don't like you now. That's okay. The thing is, I win. Because if I'm, like Billy Graham says, faithful to preach the gospel, he says decisions will be made. Some will be yes, some will be no. And when the gospel's preached, the saint is encouraged and strengthened and says, thank you, Jesus, for dying for me and setting me free. And the one who's stiff-necked and rebellious says, I hate this message. I'm going to go because I have this hunger to be religious to some other church, to some other place. And that's sad. Jesus said, my sheep hear my voice and they follow me. It's not my voice. It's not the voice of the singers. An impossible task? It is an impossible task. Preaching the gospel is a silly thing unless the Spirit of God is at work.
1: 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And now, let's get back to today's message. Once again, here's Pastor Jack.
0: 1 Corinthians chapter 1, verse 17, Paul says this. He says, for Christ did not send me to baptize. That upsets Baptists. People say, well, you must be baptized to get into the kingdom of heaven. It doesn't say that in the Bible. Should you be baptized? Absolutely. Do we baptize? Absolutely. Paul says, though, I didn't come to get to be baptized. I mean, to baptize people. That's not my calling. What is his calling? What's the great apostle's calling? He says, but to preach the gospel, the good news, that Jesus came and died. He says, not with wisdom of words, lest the cross of Christ should be made of no effect. So we know now immediately that the gospel and the cross cannot be separated. I would venture to say, certainly in our Christian bookstore, that we sell more crosses than any other jewelry item. I wouldn't doubt if there are more crosses sold than any other type of jewelry item that goes about the neck. But do people know what the cross means? Whatever the cross means, it's inseparable from the gospel. Whatever the gospel in its power provides cannot come without the cross. Paul says, God called me to preach the gospel, not with words of wisdom, lest the cross of Christ should become ineffective. For the message of the cross is foolishness to those who are perishing. But to those who are being saved, it's the power of God. The cross. What is the significance of the cross? Has it become so maybe archaic in our thinking as Christians? Do we not meditate on the cross and on the power of the cross? John Stott wrote a great book, The Cross. You ought to buy that book. Every Christian should have that book, The Cross. Great reading. But if the cross is not effective in our lives, listen, Christian, if the cross is not effective in our lives, we are losing our Christian witness and our advancement as Christ, as Christ soldiers in this world. We're losing. Because if the gospel is not in our message, then we're lying to our friends. If we're not telling our grandmothers, our grandfathers, our children, Jesus died for you. He died on the cross to set sinners free. Do you realize that if you mention the word sinner, people get upset unless they know it? I want to give you a very quick example, and I can say this because she's a long way from here right now. My sister, nearly 3 years ago, I was teaching at a college, got a phone call on my cell phone. Your sister's dying. She has 6 months to live. They just found this out. She had no idea. On the way home from the college, I altered my course home. I went straight to her home, and I had given her the gospel, though she didn't remember or she didn't understand or she made fun of it at the time, many, many times before, both my brother and I, over the course of years, she wouldn't listen. It's foolishness. And we didn't talk much anymore. We didn't have much in common anymore. But that's not the point. The point is, did I love my sister enough to tell her that if she didn't bow her knee to the King of Glory, the Lord Jesus Christ, who hung on a cross, that she would spend a Christless eternity in hell? I pulled up to her house and I sat down as she was awaiting my arrival out on her porch. And I said first thing to her, I've heard the news. And for the next few moments, I didn't know it'd be 3 hours. For the next few moments, I'm going to ask you to forget the fact that I'm your brother. And I want you to listen to everything I'm going to show you in the Bible. And I went to Exodus chapter 20 with the Ten Commandments and started right there. And by the end of that moment or that time together, her heart broke. And she didn't have to be convinced of her sin. She knew she was a sinner. And she said, what do I do? What do I do about this news? You might say, this is ridiculous and you're a little emotional about it. You know what? You bet I am. Without the cross, there's no heaven. Without the cross, there's no sinner being converted to a saint. Without the cross, there's no eternity for us in His presence. Churches, by and large, in our age, don't want to mention the cross. And yet, without the preaching of the cross, there's no salvation. There's no hope for mankind. How is it that coming to the understanding of what the sinner can experience can set you free? And you, again, maybe here this morning and you're uncomfortable and you're wondering, okay, isn't it like, you know, it's 8:30, aren't you going to stop? It's time to go home, don't you think? I know you might be anxious. I heard a song by, of all people, or all groups, Depeche Mode. And this band said, I can feel the discomfort in your feet or in your seat. He says, you've got shackles around your feet. They said, yeah, I can feel the discomfort that's in your seat, and it's even in your heart. And you wear your guilt like a halo in reverse. Interesting words, don't you think? From some pagan rock group? What were they speaking about? Mankind, as we'll see in a moment, is under the shadow of guilt. Is that to destroy you? Or is there a God that's been reaching out to you, and this guilt that you've been trying to appease and put away and hide, is God trying to convert that guilt for you to look in the mirror and say, oh Lord, what must I do to be saved? And my friend, if you've experienced salvation, it only comes to the embracing of the cross. And to those in this room who have embraced the cross, they've been set free. And we know why we wear it around our neck, if in fact we do. Those of you who are into jewelry stuff, you know why you wear a cross. Unlike Madonna, who says there's something sexy about a naked man hanging on a cross. How sick. But the cross is foolishness to those who are perishing. May God save Madonna. Wouldn't that be wonderful? May God save them all. So before I give you the first point, I want to give you the point that means the most to me, and God's pointing to me at straight in my face in preparing this, is that I feel like I have an impossible task. And I've already weighed the balance out to see if this is going to be popular or not or good for church growth. Do you realize the moment that temptation enters my mind, I'm sinning? Well, how's the body going to take this? The body of Christ will take it fine. It's the people who want to play church that aren't going to take it fine. Joshua, God says to Joshua, and you guys are an expert in the book of Joshua. Joshua chapter 1 verse 8, this book of the law shall not depart out of your mouth, but you shall meditate on it day and night, and that you may observe to do all that is written in it. For then you will make your way prosperous, and then you will have good success. Have I not commanded you, Joshua? Be strong. Why? Because he wasn't strong. Be of good courage. Why? He didn't have any courage. Do not be afraid. Why? He was scared to death. Do not be dismayed. Why? He was made. He was dismayed. For the Lord your God is with you wherever you go. Paul the Apostle, he writes to the church at Rome. He says, I'm coming. I'm coming to you, and I can't wait. I'm going to preach the gospel at Rome. This church, you guys are convicting to me and to many people because you are evangelistic maniacs. You're preachers. On Thursdays and Tuesdays and other nights of the week, many of you, some, by week's end, over 100 of you go out every week and go door to door and give out the truth, what the cults are willing to do to go door to door to give out the lie. And we see anywhere from 5 to 20 people a week on the streets, in their homes, at their doors, making decisions for Christ. Because you go out. Why? You've got something to say. And that is Christ Jesus died on the cross. Christians won't mention the word sinner to other people anymore because they going to offend them. So we pat them on the back and comfort them and never tell them the truth, even if they'd be on their deathbed until they slip into a Christless eternity. And then we come to church and wonder why we feel so bad, because we didn't tell them the truth. And all of us, as Paul says, I'm not ashamed of the gospel. Why did he say that? Because he's tempted to be ashamed of the gospel. Paul is just like you, just like me. He fought that temptation. And he says, I'm not ashamed of the gospel. There comes a point when you're so convinced. Paul says, I can't wait to get to Rome. Can you imagine? Caesar, scoot over. I've got something to say. The spiritual condition of mankind is hopeless. You say, Jack, I don't know if I'd like to hear this. Then why did Jesus Christ come? Why did God send himself and his son like this to die for mankind? Why didn't he just send a good man? Why didn't he just use Gandhi? Because it had to be God. No man could die for the salvation of mankind. It had to be the God-man, Jesus Christ.
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7: With SRN News, I'm Bob Agnew in Washington. And the U.S. and Canada continue to have their trade standoff. The result, Canada is doing more now to try and develop its own military industries. It's spending billions of dollars, the Canadian government investing in reducing its reliance on American suppliers, a shift partly due to pressure from the U.S. to contribute more to NATO, as well as those strained relations between Washington and Ottawa. New details emerging about an Iranian plot targeting a world leader's family right here in the United States. Israeli Prime Minister Benjamin Netanyahu says that Iran tried to murder one of his sons. A U.S. law enforcement source identified the target as his eldest son, Yair, who was living near Miami at the time of the Iranian threat. It's been a winning session on Wall Street today. Right now, the Dow is up by 72 points. The S&P 500 up by 38. This is SRN News.
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0: Generosity is one of those hallmarks of a grace-oriented ministry that is almost impossible to fake. Hi, I'm Chuck Swindoll. When you have a grace-oriented ministry, there is a generosity that accompanies it. A church that is a church of grace is a giving church. It's a church where you are offered the message of eternal life. You are offered a message of hope through addictions and the difficulties in your life. It's a church where even your physical needs are addressed. Take a look back at the early church. Acts 4:32 says, "The congregation of those who believed were of one heart and soul. There was not a needy person among them."
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7: 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Welcome to the program. It's Theological Thursday. We're going to talk about discerning your next kingdom move. 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
7: That's me, your bridge-building voice right here in the nation's capital. 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My social media, at Anderson Speaks. If you'll like and subscribe, that would be great on YouTube, on Facebook Live. I'm also on Twitter. All of my social media is actually the same handle, at Anderson Speaks. Today is Theological Thursday, and we are talking about discerning your next kingdom move. You know, the kingdom's always moving, and God is always working, and He has a purpose for your life and for mine. But how do you know what your next kingdom move is? How do you know when a kingdom assignment is over and when God is simply asking you to persevere through a difficult season? And there can be a distinction there, the difference between an assignment and a calling. And maybe God is saying, you know, the assignment where you are is over, and now it's time to move on. Or no, stay right where you are. Maybe you're supposed to persevere and stand. How do we discern that? Well, that's what we're talking about today. And if you feel like, you know what, I sense a kingdom move coming on, or I have an opportunity in front of me and I'm wondering if this is what God has for me, or I'm going through a difficult season and I'm wondering what to do now, wherever you are on that spectrum, I'm here today. I want to talk to you on this Theological Thursday. So give me a phone call at 888-432-7434. I'm right here in the Real Talk studio. We're ready to take your phone calls at that number, 888-432-7434. You're listening to me on WAVA 105.1 FM, right out of Arlington, Virginia, covering all of the D.C. metropolitan area. So thanks for tuning in. Let me open in a word of prayer, then I'm taking your phone calls at the number we just stated, 888-43-BRIDGE. Let's pray together. Heavenly Father, we thank you that you use us on the earth as vessels, as sometimes even broken vessels, but you use us. Thank you, Lord. And now would you show us through today's conversation what our calling is, what our assignment is, and maybe give us some discernment on the next turn to make, whether left, right, straight, or keep standing. So we commit today's show over to you now. It is in the name of Jesus that we pray. Together, everyone said amen and amen. Well, once again, thanks for hanging out with me. Other ways you can get a hold of me, you can always go to andersonspeaks.com. That's andersonspeaks.com. There's an email address there, so connect with me that way. But pull up a chair, grab your cup of coffee. I've got my little afternoon beverage here, nice and warm, and I just want to hang out with you. So give me a call. It's about discernment. And maybe you're discerning whether you're supposed to turn in a certain direction at the intersection you're in. I want to help you. I want to walk you through it, talk you through it, pray you through it. Maybe even you've already made a turn and you're looking back and saying, this is a confirmation, actually, God. Thank you for the confirmation. And if you've made correct decisions in the past and you've discerned it well and you want to share with me as well as those who are listening what happened, that can sometimes be a real encouragement to someone else who's going through it. All right. Let me give you my number one more time and then we'll kick the show off in Fairfax, Virginia. Okay, 888-432-7434. Did you get it? All right. Let's talk to Selah. Selah is in Fairfax, Virginia. Hello, Miss Selah. God bless you. How are you?
9: I'm good. How are you?
7: Oh, I'm alive and grateful. Thanks for calling. What are you thinking about today?
9: So I'm really thinking about, like, how when we, like, give ourselves up to God, like, God, your will over mine, like, he shows us where he wants us. So right now, I think he really wants me with young people, like, mm-hmm. I'm going to be a freshman at high school and stuff like that. So.
7: Okay. When do you start? When do you start school as a freshman?
9: Oh, we've already started it.
7: Oh, okay. Wow. Well, congratulations. As a high school freshman or a college freshman? Wow. Congratulations. That's a big deal, Seiya.
9: Yeah, it's exciting. Because what I've seen is, like, teenagers, young people, like, some people, like, when they get, like, to be teenagers, they start to think, like, it's not cool to be, like, religious. And I'm mm-hmm. like, Jesus rose from the dead. What's cooler than that?
7: You know? There you go. There you go. Well, how can I help encourage you as you go to high school in Fairfax, Virginia? I'm so proud of you, first of all. The fact that you're not ashamed of the gospel, you're not ashamed of loving God. Can I encourage you in any way?
9: Yeah. So I definitely have, like, a friend who is actually currently atheist.
7: Okay.
9: And I'm not in touch with her anymore. We haven't been in touch since seventh grade, and she goes to another school. I don't know where, but I'm just praying for her. Like, she doesn't think God is real, and she was raised in a Christian family, but I don't really know what to do other than, like, pray for her, and if I did get in touch with her, I'm not really sure I would know what to say to her to change her mind about that.
7: Right. Well, God can definitely reveal himself to her, even if you're not in touch with her. So why don't we do that even now? Why don't we pray and ask God to meet her wherever she is, and maybe be an encouragement where she can come back to you and share with you that now she does have a relationship with God. Would that be pretty cool?
9: That would.
7: All right. Do you want to, give me your name, or you just want to want me to refer to her as your friend?
9: A friend, I guess.
7: Sounds good to me. Let's pray together, okay? Dear Heavenly Father, thank you for Selah and the fact that she is a light, even in the school she goes to as a high school freshman. Thank you for the heart that she has for her friend who has declared to be an atheist. But we're praying, God, that you would reveal yourself to her, put other people around her, and show her that you really exist, that she might understand that you died on a cross and rose again from the dead just for her, and you offer her new life as well. And then encourage us by sending her back to Selah so Selah can see that she has come to know you. And Lord, if they do cross paths and she hasn't come to know you yet, may she feel your love and your grace through Selah. And may that be true for all the people that she goes to school with. We pray that you would encourage Selah and keep her strong in the faith. And thank you that she's listening to the show today as well. For it is in Jesus' name that we pray. Amen. And amen.
9: Amen.
7: God bless you, Selah. Keep up the good work, okay? And keep listening to me, okay?
9: Thank you. Yes, I will. God
7: All right.
9: bless you.
7: Take care. God bless you back. Well, that's Selah from Fairfax, Virginia, a freshman in high school. I'm so excited to be able to talk to her. I'm also excited to talk to you. Are you discerning God's next move in your life? How can I help you walk through it, talk through it, pray through it? Well, give me a call, 888-43-BRIDGE.

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1: That's me, David Anderson. I'm live right here in the nation's capital. We're talking on this Theological Thursday about discerning your next kingdom move. How do you discern when a kingdom assignment is over? Has the Lord assigned you to any particular work? And if he has, how's it going? And when God may be taking you through a difficult season, it doesn't always mean it's time to leave. But how many of you want to do that sometimes, right? You want to just kind of get out of there because it's a difficult season. Well, I'm going to help walk you through it, talk you through it, pray you through it. And I think this is a good conversation to have about church too. When do you leave a church? When do you stick it out at your church? Some of you move from place to place. You go from church to church. They call it church hopping or church shopping. And some of you have just not found the kind of church that fits what you're looking for. But let's say you have. Let's say you've been a part of a church for several years, but there's something inside of you. You're wondering, do I still stay at this church or not? Well, how do you leave? When do you leave? Or maybe you stick with the church, but you want to shift from one ministry to another. You've been serving in the kids ministry, but now you want to do something else. Or you've been serving as an usher, but now you want to do something else. How do you discern those kingdom moves, whether within a church or whether within something broader that God has something more for you to do? Is it possible that God wants you to go to school, that God wants you to grow by going to seminary or by going to graduate school or by teaching a class? You've been asked to teach and you've resisted. You've been asked to lead a small group, but you've resisted. Is it possible that God might even use today's show as a prompting from his Holy Spirit to say, maybe I should reconsider before I just say no out of hand? Well, if that is you and you want to talk to me about it, my lines are open and I'm on the air for a few more minutes. So while we're here, let's walk you through it. Let's talk about it. Share with us maybe what you are either going through or what you went through to help you, here's the key word, discern your kingdom move. And my question on the table was, how do you know when a kingdom assignment is over and when God is simply asking you to persevere through a difficult season? Because it could be something like that you're dealing with. And, you know, sometimes we assume that difficulty means assignment is ended. There are other times we remain in a place long after God has released us because we're afraid of change or disappointing people. We're stepping into the unknown. We don't move. But spiritual maturity requires knowing the difference between a difficult season that we must endure and a completed assignment we must release. Now, remember what Jesus said in John chapter 17, verse 14. I'm sorry, John 17, verse 4. Jesus said, God, I have brought you glory. God, he's talking to God the Father. I've brought you glory on the earth, and I have completed the work you've given me to do. I mean, wouldn't that be amazing if when we got to heaven, we could actually say that to the Father? I brought you glory on the earth, and I have completed the work that you've given me to do. And that was Jesus. Now, it is true that we go through different seasons, isn't it? And so Ecclesiastes 3:1 says, there is a time for everything, a season for every activity under heaven. And so what season are you in right now? Why don't you give me a call and talk to me about it? Maybe you have a question about the season that you're in, but you know, we're supposed to preach the word, teach the word in season and out of season. That means there are times when some things are just in trend and other things aren't. But God is saying, loving me, teaching my word, and being rooted in scripture is always in, even when it's out. You got me? So my number is 888-432-7434. That is my number, live here in the Real Talk studio. And we have some questions that I think are important for us to be thinking about, even as you're driving, and make sure you're safe as you go miles and miles while you drive. Make sure you stay focused, even though you may be listening to me. But before you make a move, because some of you might be right at a decision-making point, before you make a move, there are some questions that you should ask yourself that could help you in the discerning process, because that's what we're talking about today. We're talking about discerning your next kingdom move. And so before you make a move, here are some questions that you can ask that might be helpful to you. One, am I being led by God or driven by frustration? Here's a good question. Am I being led by God or driven by frustration? Here's a second question. Do I want to leave because the assignment is finished or because it has become difficult? Can I ask that one again? Do I want to leave because the assignment is finished or because it has become difficult? Well, sometimes we need some discernment when things get tough. Sometimes we are looking for a way out. And maybe God is saying, no, I actually don't want you to look for a way out. I want you to endure because something's coming on the other side. Here's another question. Have I completed what God sent me there to do? And so that's a good answer to a question too. And that is, when I came, I knew I had an assignment. I've completed that assignment. And so if I've completed it, then I'm free and released. But if you can't answer that question in the affirmative, have I completed what God sent me there to do, then is it possible it's not time for you to leave? Well, if you want to talk to me about this, my number is 888-432-7434. And I want you to make sure that you endure because, you know, the Bible says in 1 Corinthians 15:58, be steadfast, immovable, always abounding in the work of the Lord. For you know that your labor in the Lord is not in vain. So you're not wasting time as long as you're serving the Lord wherever you are. And so hold on to that verse. I'll say it to you again. It's 1 Corinthians 15:58. Be steadfast, immovable, always abounding in the work of the Lord, for you know that your labor in the Lord is not in vain. And sometimes it can be tiring, but it's still not in vain. You know, Galatians 6:9 says, let us not become weary in doing good, for at the proper time we will reap a harvest if we do not give up. And so know that giving up is not an option. And the good news is that God will reward you if you continue to do good and not just become weary in well-doing. Well, if you're just joining us, we are talking today about discerning your next move. And our key question that we have on the table, if you want to engage with me on this question, it's this. How do you know when a kingdom assignment is over and when God is simply asking you to persevere through a difficult season? Now, if you want to give me a call, my number is 888-43-BRIDGE. If you want those digits, let me give them to you. 888-432-7434. 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And if you're new to the show, the way we kick it off every week is we start it with Marriage Monday, followed by Tough Topic Tuesday, Wisdom Wednesday, and today, Theological Thursday. Now, tomorrow is Open Phone and Friday, so anything you want to talk to me about tomorrow is fair game. And then, of course, on Saturdays, we have a special weekend edition from 3 to 3:30, so make sure you check us out on Saturdays. And if you're not tired of us, of course, you can always worship with me on Sundays. I am the pastor and the founder of a church called Bridgeway Community Church. We're in Columbia, Maryland, as well as in Owings Mills, Reisterstown, Maryland. And you can find out more about us by going to bridgeway.cc. That's bridgeway.cc. Now, you know, Isaiah 43 and verses 18 and 19 say, "Forget the former things. Do not dwell on the past. See, I am doing a new thing. Now it springs up. Do you not perceive it? I am making a way in the desert and streams in the wasteland." Meaning that there are times when God is saying, listen, all that is behind you. Forget about that. I'm creating a new path. I'm creating a new lane for you. Do you not perceive it? This is back to the conversation about discernment. Can you perceive what God may be doing because he has a new kingdom move for you? That's what we're talking about today. That's what I want to connect with you on. Do you perceive the new lane? Do you perceive the new path that God has for you? It could be a vocational path, an advocational path, a relational path, even a financial or business path. If you want to talk to me about that, then give me a call at 888-432-7434. Now, I'm running to my commercial break. As soon as I get back, I'll be taking your calls right here. So now's a great time to get in where you fit in. My phone number is 888-432-7434. I'll be right back.
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1: That's me. I'm your host. So good to be hanging out with you. And welcome to the second half of the program. It's Theological Thursday. We're talking about discerning your next kingdom move. How do you know when a kingdom assignment is over and when God is simply asking you to persevere and endure through a difficult season? Also, what do you do when you feel like you're at an intersection and you are trying to discern and perceive the direction that God wants you to go? It says in Isaiah, "Forget the former things, do not dwell on the past. See, I am doing a new thing. Now it springs up. Do you not perceive it? I am making a way in the desert and streams in the wasteland. Do you not perceive it?" That's a word of discernment. God may be creating a new path for you. Don't miss it. Now, I'm not trying to kick you out of anything, and I'm not trying to get you to move away from what God has in store for you. You may need to stay and endure and continue to thrive where God has you. Bloom where you're planted. But at the same time, I don't want you to miss something if God has something in store for you. You may be saying, "I'm single, I'm going to stay single, I'm good being single." And God has somebody there right near you, but he's asking, do you perceive it? Do you discern it? And so it could be relational, it could be vocational, it could be advocational. And so I want to talk to you about it. So let me give you my number, and then I'm going to go right back to the phone lines. My phone number is 888-43-BRIDGE. Let's go to Selena in Columbia, Maryland first. Hello, Miss Selena. It's Dr. Anderson here. How are you?
13: I'm wonderful. How are you today?
1: I'm alive and grateful. So glad you're calling. What are you thinking on this topic?
13: Well, my journey started a while ago. I have a tendency to create things, and my dad was always like, "Well, why don't you market it? It's a really good idea." And I'm like, "Oh, I don't know what to do. I don't know how to get it started," or whatever. And I would just let it be. And literally, maybe months later or a year later, I'll see something that I had an idea for actually being marketed.
1: Uh-huh.
13: And I'm like, "Ah, that could have been me."
1: It could have been me, yeah. Why didn't I come up with it? Oh, hang on. I did.
13: Exactly. So,
1: why don't you?
13: It's been on my mind for.
1: Why don't you move on?
13: Okay, so, well, I am. So, I was going to, when I got ready to move on, my dad got sick, uh-huh, and I had to take care of him. Uh-huh. He has since passed.
1: Okay.
13: So, when I pray lots of times, you know, I don't want to necessarily go on my own tuition, because we shouldn't. Mm-hmm. So I ask God just to move me in the direction that he wants me to move in.
1: Okay.
13: Without a question. Don't just make me do it without questioning anything.
1: Right.
13: So it's just like it comes naturally.
1: Mm-hmm.
13: So I went ahead and was talking to one of my coworkers about something that she had started doing over the summer. And I was like, "Oh my gosh, that's something that I should be doing, duh."
1: Mm-hmm. Mm-hmm.
13: So I went ahead and invested in a side hustle.
1: Okay.
13: I haven't got it completely up and running,
1: okay,
13: but I have all the materials that I need, and I'm getting it started.
1: How's it feel?
13: So it feels great.
1: Right.
13: And I'm just a little leery.
1: Okay.
13: Because I'm just like, is it going to work?
1: Right. Yeah.
13: You know, that's always the unknown. It's always scary.
1: Yeah. Well, I want to affirm that energy, though, emotional space that you have right now that says, I'm actually getting off of my mindset and my behind, so to speak, to really do it. And I know my dad would be proud of me too. Yeah. You know what I mean? But I want to get behind that because whether it works or doesn't work, you're doing something and you need to get out there and try your best to make it work. And I believe it's going to work because it sounds whatever you're doing, you have the energy behind it. So keep the energy, keep the excitement, and keep pressing forward saying, it's going to work. It's going to work. I'm getting behind it. So go full force with it. Now, having said that, of course, I'm not saying leave your job. I am saying if it's a stream of income, that's awesome. But as long as, you know, you still got your main river and you're doing that on the side, that's got to be a nice side hustle and a good win for you. So congratulations for actually getting off the starting line, Selena.
13: Thank you. And like I said, it was just basically just, you know, praying about it over and over again and then just letting God know, like, I'm ready and just put me in that path and for me to do it. And he gave me all the resources and the signs just to go ahead and get it started.
1: Well, will you keep us posted once it gets up and running?
13: Absolutely.
1: All right. I'll hold you to that. You call me back. I want to know how it goes. Okay.
13: All right. Thank you so much.
1: God bless you. That's Selena from Columbia, Maryland. When I get back from this next short break, I'm going to go to Manassas, Virginia, and Baltimore, Maryland. So don't you go anywhere. Give me a call. My phone number is 888-432-7434. I'll be back in just a couple of minutes. And remember, we're talking about discerning your next kingdom move. Do you perceive it? I'll be right back.

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1: It's Real Talk with Dr. David Anderson. Big shout out to my chief engineer, D. Williamson. Thank you so much for hanging out with me all these years. By the way, it's been 16 years on this show, y'all. 16 years. We're still holding up the gospel banner, if you will, reminding people why we're here. It's because of the Lord Jesus Christ. I hope you appreciate the show. If you do and you want to show it in a tangible way, go to AndersonSpeaks.com and leave a donation. I mean, of course, you can always say thank you to me. That's good. You can always write me an email, too. That's good. But by leaving a donation, you're also saying, hey, we're going to help you defray some of that cost, too, Pastor, your church. And you are putting in so much time and money. This is the least we could do is just say we love you. So if you want to do that, again, go to AndersonSpeaks.com. There's probably a giving tab there. In fact, I know there's a giving tab there. So give a donation. It's tax deductible. It's free. We, you know, we don't have the show where we're selling a bunch of products and every single day we're asking you for money. You don't get that. That's because we are so generously, underwritten, by my church, but everything you give helps us with that budget line. And so, I just thought I would say that today. It's not even in my notes, but I'm just grateful to be here. And I'm so happy that we get a chance. I'm living my kingdom. Dream. I'm living what God's called me to do. My life is on purpose, y'all. And so everything I'm doing, I know I've been called to do, assigned to do. Who knew I'd be doing this show for 16 years? I want you to have the same joy. You know, Amber and I have been married for 35 years. My church has been going for 35 years. So I feel like I'm living on purpose. And if you're living on purpose too, give me a call. Share, the fact that God is still on his throne and he's still working in you and through you. And ain't nothing like a good testimony to get me inspired. Okay. There you got my little sermon. I got excited for a minute. Let me give you the number and then I'm going, to Robin in Manassas. My phone number is 888-432-7434. All righty. Miss Robin, you're up. You're in Manassas, Virginia. How you doing today?
2: Well, yes, I'm very grateful and I'm doing fine and I'm so thankful for your program. I was going to say congratulations to your call taker and for all the years that you have been faithful to God's call you to do. Because obviously if you've spent a lot of time on your knees or whatever, you are picking up on, you know, using your discernment because it's such a great topic.
1: Yeah.
2: You know, it's so crucial if you're a young Christian or an older seasoned person. It's always, I think, a trust walk, right? You never know how God's leading. Sometimes it's with a wind behind your back or it's a big storm. Yeah. Turn left, you know?
1: That's right.
2: I pulled off the road to call in. I know. And so I'm the one that has always asked you, and I want to thank you again for the fact that you start your show with prayer and then the song at the end about Father asking for, you know, please help your children.
1: Yeah.
2: So the reason why I'm calling is for actually one main person and maybe another who both are in the same situation to ask for prayer. So if you could pray for them while we're on the phone.
1: Okay.
2: Because both of them are sort of at a crossroads, and it's a dear relative of mine in this area, like Northern Virginia area, that they're stepping back into the counseling field. So they're changing. They were doing caregiving for about 5.5 years, but they're also looking, so they're interviewing at different counseling firms. Mm-hmm. They're certified for Virginia, but they also need to find a place to live. You know, just one person.
1: Okay.
2: Put them in a house and $700 to $800 a month. And the other one is a dear friend, and she's also been looking for like over 2 years. And in the maybe Herndon, Reston, Fairfax, you know, Chantilly area, Northern Virginia as well, for a place to rent. So these are both women in their like late 60s, wonderful, conscientious, paying their bills on time. And I just feel like I want to ask for prayer for both of them. One's my sister and one, her name is Debbie. And with the Bridgeway family, maybe God, you know, one has more time, but the other one has a deadline of like the middle of September to move out. So if anybody wants to call your show and stuff, but thank you, Dr. Anderson, for praying for God to work and open up, make a way where there, you know, like you said, streams in the desert.
1: There you go. And you never know who's hearing this. So let me make sure I have it right before we pray together. Your sister is looking for a job in counseling.

0: there in Nova, Virginia. And then your friend is looking for a place to live. Her name is Debbie, and she needs a place to live. Did I get it right?
1: Well, my sister has had many years counseling, but mm-hmm. she too needs to find a place to live because she was taking care of my mom for about 5 months.
0: Okay.
1: So God really needs that. One of them has a place, but there's not a deadline. The other one is either the middle or the end of September. She needs to find a place.
0: Okay.
1: But her certification for counseling is in the state of Virginia. So that would be awesome if everyone wouldn't mind praying. Thank
0: both,
1: you so much.
0: Yep. Both are in the Virginia area. Is that right? Okay.
1: Yeah. Yeah.
0: Well, let's pray together. And listeners, if you don't mind praying with me on behalf of Robin, let's go to the throne of grace. Heavenly Father, we thank you that Robin got through today to talk to me and to all our listeners on behalf of her sister and her friend, Debbie. Lord, both of them need a place to live over the next month. And we're asking that you would just guide and direct them exactly to the right place. A place where they can rent, a place that they can buy, a place that you position them to bloom and blossom and be a blessing to others. So we want to thank you in advance for already making that provision and that new stream in the desert. Please show it to us so we can perceive it in the right way. We also pray for Robin's sister that she might get just the right job at the right counseling agency. We lift her up, Lord, that she would not only get the job, but get the right place to live. And thank you that Robin's so loving that she actually calls on intercessory prayer for these loved ones in her life. And so we thank you, Lord, that we can come to you now in the name of Jesus. Amen and amen.
1: Amen.
0: Well, God bless you, Miss Robin. Let them know that we prayed for him today, okay?
1: Oh, I will. I will. And congratulations on all your years of being faithful. We all appreciate it. We all love you very much.
0: Oh, blessings back to you. Big hug sending your way through the radio lines. Take care, Miss Robin. All right. Well, let's go to Baltimore, Maryland, and talk to Miss Grace, who's on the line. Hi, Miss Grace. It's Dr. Anderson here. How are you today?
2: Hello, Dr. Anderson. I'm doing very well. Thank you.
0: Thanks for being a part of the show. What are you thinking about today, Miss Grace?
2: Well, first, I want to acknowledge Fela for that young lady she called in. And that's something to be thankful for, that you have a freshman, a high school freshman, who's involved, who's listening to your program. I also, based on some of the things that you were sharing about assignments and making decisions when there are difficulties, one of the things that I've learned about God is that in the midst of the challenges, the hard things that the Lord will often allow his children to go through, is that's how you're going to learn to know who this God is. He's mm-hmm. going to reveal himself if you're remaining focused on him, that you're going to get to learn who this God is, because he wants us to know who he is, but we're going to have to stay the course, that when difficulties arise, which it will, that we're going to call out to him, because his word says in Romans chapter 8, verse 14, for those who are led by the Spirit of God are children of God. And I wanted to connect that with the fact that if we're in a situation where we're in church, and things aren't going exactly the way that we want to, it's not for us just to get in, so to speak, in the flesh and say, well, I'm going to quit, I'm going to leave.
0: Right.
2: I don't think that's not what God is saying to us. Trust him in whatever the situation is. And see how he will work through things, and instead of just saying, oh, I'm just going to tell that person off, give them a piece of my mind, I'm just going to quit. I don't think that's what God is asking of his people, his church. If you're spirit-led, then you're going to meet the Lord. It's what do you want me to do? Not the first thing, I just want to do this. But you ask the Lord, what are you saying to me in all this?
0: That's very good. Well, listen, thank you so much for sharing that with us today. Romans 8:14, being led by the Spirit. I appreciate it. Hey, listen, friends, I'm running to my commercial break. As soon as I get back, we're going to land this plane. You're listening to, you're tuned into, and you're watching Real Talk with Dr. David Anderson.
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6: Near the end of the Revolutionary War, George Washington received a letter from one of his own officers. Colonel Louis Nicola suggested that America might be better served by a monarchy, with Washington himself as king. Washington firmly rejected the idea. He had spent years leading Americans in a fight for independence from a monarchy. He would not see that victory end with America creating a king of its own. He understood that the cause of the revolution was greater than any one man. His example reminds us that power can be offered, earned, or taken. But character determines whether we use it for ourselves or remain faithful to something greater.
7: Serving part-time in the Army National Guard has led to a lot of firsts for me. It paid for me to be the first person in my family to go to school. That education got me to the first day at my dream job, which I can still hold while I serve part-time. That job and the home loan benefits I got from the Army National Guard helped me buy my first house. I also know that I will be one of the first to respond if my community ever needs me.
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0: We've been talking about discerning your next kingdom move and how to know that you have a calling and an assignment by God. And how do you stick in there all these years? You know, it's been 16 years that we've been on this show, 35 years we've been doing ministry at Bridgeway Community Church. And right next to me, for those of you who are watching online, you can see I have Dante Shepherd. As I close the show here, Dante, tell everybody about who you are and what you do at Bridgeway Community Church.
1: My name is Dante. I serve as one of our producers and directors of Sunday services. And my job is to help to put together creative content that helps set you up to deliver the truth of God on a Sunday morning.
0: He's talking about me, folks. He was pointing to me on the radio there. Oh, I just want you to know that. Yeah. So as I'm preaching the word of God, Dante is the one setting everything up. And Dante, how long have you been at Bridgeway, and why are you doing this role as we talk about people's gifts and discernment and serving the kingdom as an assignment? How long have you been here, and why are you doing it?
1: So, yeah, my family started attending Easter of 1993, and I've been on as our employee since 2008. And I'm doing what I do because I made it very clear to God. I said, hey, man, please.
0: Because that's how he talks to God. Hey, man.
1: That sounds a little irreverent. But I made it very clear when I was coming of age. God, wherever you lead me, I'm going to trust you to take care of me. I just want to do what I love to do every day and serve you and serve your people. And it's led me here.
0: That's great. Okay, before I end, what do you love to do as you think about all the things that serve the church to get the messages out there, out of all the things that you do in your role as a creative arts agent of God, what's your favorite thing to do?
1: My favorite thing to do is to help to shepherd people, to usher them into a space where they can use their voice and find their unique calling to praise and worship God in their own creative way. That breathes the most life into me.
0: You are also an amazing creative. You do spoken word, you do dance, you do drama. You do help usher people into using their artistic gifts. In the next 30 seconds to a minute, do you have anything artistic, a word, a spoken word, a poem, anything in the next minute that you can share before we close in prayer?
1: There's a short little ditty that I've written. It says, the birds of the air fly by with no care of where their next seed will soon lie. If trees will soon tower, then I know that I'm seen by his eye. And it's just a note of kind of like his eyes on the sparrow is trust that God sees you and will take care of you.
0: I like that. And you called it a ditty. All right, let's pray. Heavenly Father, thank you so much for Dante Shepherd. Thank you for our show. Thank you for our ministry, Lord. And thank you for everyone listening today. And may they, like the birds of the sky, know that they're cared for by you. For it is in Jesus' name we pray. Together, everyone said amen and amen.

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3: With SRN News, I'm Bob Agnew in Washington. There's a new tropical storm named Dolly brewing in the Atlantic. It's far from land, not expected to cause much harm. And the forecasters say it has no connection whatsoever to the fact that Dolly Parton passed away this week. Those storms are named far in advance. The trade war is heating up between the U.S. and Canada. President Trump, meanwhile, changing the name of another body of water to stress his point that the U.S. is in charge. Also at SRNews.com, the president heads to West to raise money for Republicans ahead of the midterms. He'll be heading to Houston, Texas tonight for an RNC fundraiser. Tomorrow, he is scheduled to go to Johnson Space Center to meet with the NASA administrator, and he'll also be awarding the Congressional Space Medal of Honor to the Artemis II crew who traveled to the moon and back. On Wall Street, about half an hour from the close, the Dow was up by 58 points, the NASDAQ up by 300. This is SRN News.
4: Planned Parenthood is directing the legal war on life, as Michael Harrington explains.
5: According to a piece in the Daily Caller, right after the Supreme Court overturned Roe v. Wade, officials with the nation's largest abortion business contacted attorneys general in blue states. Planned Parenthood provided them with a 14-point plan for using the law to protect and promote abortion in their states. The Daily Caller reports the AGs have gone ahead and applied much of the Planned Parenthood blueprint, including working to amend state constitutions. Michael Harrington reporting.
4: New research out now from the Barna Group in partnership with Gloo that finds that pastors and Christians alike expressing concern about artificial intelligence getting scripture wrong. Nearly three-quarters of U.S. adults, 83% of practicing Christians, and 94% of pastors say they worry about that, yet only 1 in 20 pastors think AI should be entirely avoided when it comes to questions about passages of scripture. This is SRN News.
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7: 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Each day on this program, we try to remind you there are two kinds of fire in this world. The one first one burns to kill and destroy. The second burns to empower and to bless, and we do our best to help you differentiate the two and choose the fire that burns in our hearts to bless, to empower, and to save. In fact, this is the 250th year, and our citizenship, you know, people keep asking the question, what makes America great? And the reality is America's only as great as its citizens. That's the experiment. Our government is not the end-all to that answer. In fact, the government's supposed to be limited to its role so that you can have the maximum freedom to do what is right, free to be faithful, and to live a life that's virtuously in seeking life, liberty, and the pursuit of happiness virtuously. Founders talked about rights before each other, right? Rights before government, yes, but also your duties to God, which were higher than. And so if our country isn't what you want it to be, chances are you're not living up to the role that God has for you to play. And that's really on all of us. You know, our church is kind of that way. It's interesting. We just had our big convention. The Lutheran Church Missouri Synod had its convention down in Phoenix. And a lot of times people think of these conventions as, hey, let's go to that convention and let's get it right. But our polity is such where our president doesn't really have that much authority. Our church is a loose confederation of people who all say they believe the same things, and that gives us freedom to practice things differently, but we're bound by our confession. And so we do not have one of those polities where the Pope's on the top and the bishops are on the top and the church is on the bottom. Our polity is the church is on the top and the president of the synod's on the bottom. And so that's very much like how our government is, where the government's supposed to be on the bottom so that you, the citizen, can actually live your freest, best life, uncoerced. You do what's right. So with that spirit, we're going to talk about a lot of things today. We're going to get into, again, we've got a couple of guests. Our first guest, Zach Mettler, is going to come on. We're going to talk a little bit more about what's going on in the WNBA, just because it's a cultural moment. And when this coach can come out there and scream, she's just passionate about screaming about, you know, and then she says, and the rest of you can go too, and you know what she said. And I'm just thinking, yeah, but you're the ones that are making all the confusion. You're the ones that are being divisive. We're just saying women's basketball, play women's basketball. Don't yell at the kids. You know, don't send down the owner of a team to berate children on the floor, and quit cold cocking people just because, you know, they don't seem to have the right politics or don't seem to be part of the gang. It's just so hilarious, because this is just not how you talk about sports any other place. So we're going to talk about that, because there's an absurdity right now. It's a cultural absurdity that's rooted in this discussion, and it has to do with, can men be women? It's just absurd. And to what degree do we allow ourselves to be put in that situation so that when suddenly we just say, well, no, men are men and women are women, and pronouns are meant to clarify, you can't be a plural pronoun if you're one person. You know, but unless you do what you're told, you're the divisive one. No, it's exactly the opposite. We're not going to let the divisive folks create and sow chaos. So we'll talk to Zach about that. Gary Bauer is coming on, and we're going to talk about all kinds of things that are going on from his perspective. You know, we're going to talk about how the U.S. profs are endorsing Islamic socialists, an Islamic socialist for Senate. What is going on here? Socialism is antithetical to constitutional limited government. Whether you have an Islamic socialist, because there's a kind of a theocratic version of it, or whether you have a Marxist, which is a secular, all they're saying is the state is everything. And whatever the state says, you will do. That's the exact opposite of the founding principles of America. So what are these professors probably teaching on taxpayer dimes? What is going on here? And so we got a potpourri of things that we'll talk to Gary about. Dinner talk, Dr. Marie and me, we're going to talk about patriotism. And the notion that, you know, Christians can be Christian anywhere. Don't get me wrong. There's no one polity, because that's really all government is. It's a polity. It's a way of organizing ourselves. But if you can show me another polity that gives citizens more freedom to do what is right, I'd be happy to hear about it. And I can tell you, it isn't socialism. It isn't communism. If you think that, you're buying the PR, you're not buying the history. The history is brutal. The history is tyrannical. The history takes away. It kills. It kills its own people. And America, the reason why America isn't perfect is because human beings aren't perfect. But what a great thing when you have a government that stays in its lane so that you can live your best, freest life for the sake of yourself and your neighbor. So we'll talk about patriotism and the proper understanding. Christians can be patriots. But we also don't put our faith in government. We also don't even put our faith in those things. But we're thankful for a free country, that's for sure. And then my last discussion today, discipleship reflections. I don't know if I should call this a better name. My wife said, I don't know. Discipleship Reflection just sounds so kind of milk toasty. You know, so I'm always willing to change titles. But I got to tell you, I have loved doing this segment because it's really about looking at disciples who practice their faith in the midst of difficult circumstances and saying, what can we learn from this? And I've been going through a lot of the big names in the Bible. Today it's Nehemiah. If you want to know a guy whose life was dominated by the promises of God, look at this guy. Usually when you hear Bible studies about Nehemiah, it's about rebuilding the wall, it's about leadership, it's about this, it's about that. Yeah, but it's because he was enamored with the idea that the promise that God is faithful and the promise that he promised, not just for the people of Israel, but for all people through that, God would be faithful. It's kind of like when Joseph, at the end of that Joseph story, I was talking about Joseph as a witness to the good news of the gospel. He tells the people, don't let my bones be buried in Egypt. Even though he had power, even though he probably could have had his own pyramid, for goodness sake. He said, no, I want to be buried in the promised land because the promise is what God finally has called us to uphold, to proclaim, and to share. So we're going to do that as well. So a great program for you today. A lot to talk about. Let me just start with this. Kind of the two kingdom signal. When I'm looking at the news and things, I keep hearing this, you know, don't you remember this? And then it's like, how could we forget, right? But I saw the Babylon Bee did a kind of thing about AOC's talk. She was on the weekend shows, and she's kind of like, woke 1.0, that was crazy. You know, forget about that. And I just got, so let me just start with him. Here we go. Apparently, Woke Point 1 has been discontinued. Please delete memories accordingly. That's kind of the Babylon Bee. Their latest headlines were, Democrats announce you aren't allowed to remember what they did just a few years ago. Now, I know this is satire, folks, but satire is getting increasingly difficult when the actual news is stealing the material, because the joke is basically this. You're only allowed to believe what they're telling you today, not what they believed and did just a few years ago. Defund the police? Never heard of it. Abolish prisons? Who said that? Couldn't have been us. Men can become women? Why are we obsessing about culture war stuff? COVID lockdowns, school closures, vaccine mandates, people losing jobs, churches being restricted while mass demonstrations filled the streets. Now, that's ancient history. Come on, folks. No big deal. Nothing to see there. And AOC, when she was confronted with this, she said, well, Woke One was crazy. What? I thought it was the truth 3 years ago. And then what did COVID have to do with any of this? What did a respiratory virus have to do with defunding the police, locking down, abolishing prisons? What did it have to do with getting rid of Thanksgiving? Goodness, there's a gal that just ran on the platform getting rid of all of these holidays and starting fresh. Can we just start calling a thing and holding people accountable to their words and basically voting this nonsense out? I see there's even Democrats out there now, because they always talk about being inclusive. Now there are some people just saying, you got to denounce that. Did you see some of this on CNN? They had some of these, I think it was Chris Matthews, said, we got to denounce this. And they're leaving the party because they can't abide by this. Well, yeah, but you created this notion that the state does everything, and we should all just get along, even if some of this stuff is crazy. So we'll see. I think what I'd love to see is enough of the euphemisms, enough of the, you know, the linguistic gymnastics, enough of we're against hate, we're against division, we're about love and grace, but we're also against you, who are normal people. Enough of this. Yeah, Woke 1.0 said men can be women and women can be men. That's biologically an absurdity. And God made us male and female. And so we can't just say, well, forget about that. Let's move on to something else. So I would just say you got to be careful, because to me, Woke 2.0 is just trying to actually con you. and tell you we don't believe that anymore. We are a little crazy. I know people got killed. I know just cities were destroyed. I know these policies were terrible for just about everybody except those of us in political power. But we're not as foolish anymore. No, they're just saying we're not going to be honest about who we are. So what do you believe? What policies do you support? What power do you want government to have over our lives? Tell us straight. We can actually make up our own minds, and that is the signal. Hey, folks, if you're putting off selling your home because it needs work, listen to what happened to one of our listeners, Kevin, WAVA. He had been putting off selling his house for a while because it needed work, and he figured, I'm going to have to do months and months of work on repairs on this before I can even put it on the market. And then he heard us talking about Debbie, Sarah, and Reynolds & Power Home Team with Keller Williams and about how they guarantee the sale. 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We'll be right back. 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
7: I'm Greg Seltz. This is The Drive Home. My next guest, Zach Mettler. He's a writer and analyst for The Daily Citizen at Focus on the Family. And I really just want to take a little bit more of a deep dive into this discussion about what's going on with the WNBA and Enos Kanter, just because this is just something that is foisted upon the culture. And we're told we got to have some kind of solution to this. Well, let's talk about it. Welcome to the program, Zach.
16: Hey, Greg, thanks for having me back on. It's always good to talk with you, so appreciate the opportunity.
7: Yeah, pleasure's mine. And again, this is one of those apologetics moments. This Enos Kanter, you know, he's doing something that I think when you talk about apologetics, one of the best things you can do is take somebody's argument out to its logical conclusion. And I think that's really what he's doing. And basically, the trouble is that you can see the absurdity and then they attack him, not the argument. So talk a little bit about what's going on, because I, you know, if you want to watch basketball, but this is a discussion that's being foisted upon us.
16: Yeah. Well, every once in a while I see somebody do something and I thought, man, I really wish I had thought of that. And this is kind of one of those opportunities. You have Enos Kanter, and he's a kind of an NBA star. He's anti-communism advocate, a Nobel Peace Prize nominee. He's basically calling the WNBA's bluff by declaring for the league's draft next April. So he's also been joined by Royce White, another former NBA player who's also declared for the draft. And these are two, you know, very masculine men. But they're saying, you know what, with the WNBA, who's, you know, been very transgender affirming, they're saying if an individual who identifies as a woman, a man who identifies as a woman, can join the league, then we're gonna do so, and we're gonna call your bluff. And that's completely fair for them to do so. The official WNBA policy, it does define that the league is reserved only for women, but it doesn't define women at all in the policy. And then you have the WNBA Players Association, which has been extremely vocal in supporting men participating in girls and women's sports, going so far as to say that they were going to fight for trans youth across the country. I found that from their Twitter account a few years ago. They also said that banning trans kids from sports ostracizes them from a fundamental part of growing up and a lifeline to feel welcome and a part of their community. This is the official WNBA Players Union Association coming out for boys being able to play with girls, for men being able to play for women. And so you have Enos Kanter and Royce White saying, you know what, if that's your policy, then we're going to join the league. And so I absolutely give kudos to Enos Kanter Freedom and to Royce White for saying, you know what, this is something that we're going to do. We're going to be proud males joining this league, and nobody can stop us because you can't define what a woman is. And if anybody who says they're a woman is a woman, then we can join your league.
7: Yeah, and this is what, when you start talking about what divides us, falsehood divides us, you know, untruths divide us, because this is this idea, this egalitarianism, that men and women are exactly the same, whereas the Bible talks about we both have dignity, equal dignity before the Lord, but we're different. And so, you know, when this Sophie Cunningham says, look, I'm not saying anything about transgender issues and things like that, but this league is only for girls. This league is only for women. Mm-hmm. Why can't you hold both of those, you know, both of those postulates together in tension and receive respect for that? Because once she said that, she became a target for this situation, where she was really saying something that I thought was just common sense. I mean, we're going to let women play this. Title IX protects women from, so that they have their own sports. You invite men into these situations and you're going to destroy women's sports altogether.
16: Yeah, no, that's exactly right. And I do think the league is actually feeling some pressure here, thankfully. So again, kudos to Cantor Freedom, to Royce White, and to Sophie Cunningham for, you know, going on this, you know, crusade against the WNBA's policy. Because just this morning, the WNBA presidents and general managers, they met to discuss the topic of transgender identified players participating. And surprise, surprise, they did not reach a conclusive decision.
3: No way.
16: They did not refuse to rule out male participation, and then they actually denounced what they called, and this is a quote, bad faith efforts to use these topics to demean or marginalize others. That is the official WNBA presidents and general managers statement as of this morning. And so I think it's actually quite interesting that thankfully they are feeling the heat here, and they seem to not quite know what to do, quite not know how to respond. And again, this is the WNBA we're speaking about, the Women's National Basketball Association, and they don't really know what a woman is. And thankfully they're feeling the heat here. And so there's a couple other individuals, thankfully, who have now kind of challenged the WNBA's policy. You have OutKick founder Clay Travis. Right. He's actually devised this other creative proposal with a head-to-head basketball game between the Las Vegas Aces and a boys' high school state team. I think that's totally genius, right? We're going to have the best of the best women basketball players compete against a boys' high school state team. And I think we probably both know who's going to win that one. And he said, you know, if the Aces win, I'll give them $10 million. And so far, the Aces and the NBA have not accepted or even acknowledged that offer. So I think we're making progress here.
7: Yeah, there's that French player, too. He actually is playing as a woman over there, and the guy is huge. I mean, the guy's got, you know, he looks like a weightlifter and all this kind of thing, and he just literally plows over people, and he's thinking, hey, maybe I'll come over here, too. What's so hard for me on this is has gotten to the point of absurdity, but you had a Supreme Court justice who would not define a woman. Well, how do you adjudicate Title IX issues if you will not actually, you know, give us a foundational truth that we can all abide by? That's crazy. So maybe it's time for some humor, and I think that's what this is, by illustrating absurdity with being absurd. Final thought on this.
16: Yeah, no, that's exactly right. You know, you've made it when the Babylon Bee has made your point for you. They have a recent headline that I saw just a few hours ago that said, the WNBA is bringing in a revered Supreme Court justice, referring to Ketanji Brown Jackson, to help them determine what a woman is. And I think that's a great article, a great point by them is, hey, you have the Supreme Court justice who in her confirmation hearing was asked what a woman is, and she said she couldn't answer that question because she's not a biologist, right? Everybody remembers that line because it's just so crazy and so ludicrous. And so I really do think, you know, especially for the Babylon Bee, one of the ways that we push back against this is by being a little funny, is by being a little bold.
3: Yeah.
16: And we see that certainly with Enos Kanter Freedom saying, I'm gonna compete in the women's league, and with Royce White saying, I'm gonna compete in the women's league, because if you can't define what a woman is, then I have every right, along with any other player, to play in the WNBA as well. And if simply declaring who you are is all that's required, then Enos Kanter Freedom says he meets every single requirement that is necessary to compete in the WNBA, and I think that's exactly right. So the WNBA, I think it has a problem on its hands, because either they have, they got a choice before them. Either they recognize what a woman is, right, an adult human female. It's not that hard. We all know what it is. We sometimes pretend that we don't, but we all do. They have that option, or they can compete against the 6'10" Enos Freedom and the 6'8" Royce White next season. And so I think we'll find out pretty soon what their choice is. So
3: well,
16: I give total kudos to Enos
3: Kanter
16: Freedom and Royce White for concocting this idea.
7: Yeah, and just think about this, folks. I think the average salary is now, like, for 40 games. They only play 40 games, I think. I'm speaking out of turn a little bit, but I know it's right around $300,000 or $400,000 for that 40 games. And there's a lot of guys out there saying, hey, you know, I'll do that. But it just goes to the point, girls are getting hurt.
16: Mm-hmm.
7: Our girls are getting hurt. And that's the point. There are people getting hurt. They keep talking about the trans kids are being hurt. They're not being hurt. They're just being, they're saying, hey, you can battle in the category where your biology
16: exactly
7: places you. But our girls will be hurt if we don't stand up for it. Where can people go, Zach? This was a good article. Thanks for coming on to talk about it. Where can they go to read more?
16: Oh, it's my pleasure. And, you know, it's making me think that I should maybe declare for the WNBA because $400,000, you know, I could play some basketball.
7: I'm telling you,
16: for
7: with
16: that,
7: 40 games.
16: But I'd encourage your listeners to go to thedailycitizen.org. And we have a morning email that we send every morning for free that you can subscribe to, just the top 10 stories that we at Focus on the Family are tracking to keep you informed on the issues that we care about. And then we also have a Friday email that we send with the top 5 stories that me and my colleagues have written for the week. And so you can subscribe to that for free at the top at thedailycitizen.org.
7: I love it. I get them every week. Thanks again. Take care.
16: Thanks so much, Greg. You as well.
7: All right. We'll be right back. This is The Drive Home. Gary Bauer up next.
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14: Foundations of Freedom, a look at America's founding principles and the leaders who shaped our nation.
15: Near the end of the Revolutionary War, George Washington received a letter from one of his own officers. Colonel Louis Nicola suggested that America might be better served by a monarchy, with Washington himself as king. Washington firmly rejected the idea. He had spent years leading Americans in a fight for independence from a monarchy. 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
18: Tonight, expect mostly cloudy skies with high humidity levels and a few thunderstorms, which could be most intense earlier in the night. These thunderstorms have the potential to cause flash flooding and strong wind gusts in certain areas. The low temperature will be 71 degrees. Tomorrow will be humid with a mix of clouds and sunshine with the possibility of an afternoon thunderstorm. The high temperature will reach 84 degrees. With the AccuWeather forecast, I'm meteorologist Jason Caterina.
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20: During those troublous days of communism, I was holding an evangelistic series in Budapest, Hungary. 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Three young women rushed in. 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They came for a rock concert, but they met Jesus Christ, the Rock of Ages. 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Each of these three young women eventually became workers for God. Two married pastors, one became a Bible instructor for Jesus. Imagine it, going to a rock concert and finding Jesus Christ. Their hearts were touched, their lives were changed, they were transformed. By grace.
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21: And welcome back. I'm Greg Seltz. My next guest, Gary Bauer, president of American Values and senior VP of public policy for the Dr. James Dobson Family Institute. And we're going to jump in and take a dive into all kinds of things, especially his Patriot Post article where the U.S. profs endorse Islamic socialists for Senate. They're dabbling in the water now for the first time, and they chose this person to be the first person they endorse. Gary, welcome to the program. Great to have you. How you doing, first of all?
22: Well, thanks for asking. I'm doing okay, you know, trying to fight a good fight just like you do, and hoping that our country will wake up before it ends up making election decisions that we can't reverse And right. Some of these candidates out there are really, I think, dangerous candidates.
21: Yeah, they really, really are. And so let's start with this, because you talked about the university professors in the United States. There's 190,000 of them. And the AAUP, the American Association of University Professors, they basically, since 1915, didn't really get involved in politics. They didn't even endorse Barack Obama. You know, you would have thought that would probably been one of their first. They decided to dip their, you know, toe into this water. And who did they choose? And why? And why is this a sign of something really kind of rotten at the core?
22: Yeah, well, you really zeroed in here on a key issue. So after all those years, you know, of not endorsing a lot of really, I mean, there were some really incredibly good Democrats over the years, people like John F. Kennedy and so forth, they end up endorsing this guy El Sayed. His full name is Abdulrahman Mohammed El Sayed, who is now the Democrat Senate nominee in Michigan. And the best way I can describe him, I guess, is that he's a socialist Islamist and has a bunch of really disturbing views. But his own views are bad enough. But to make it even more poisonous, he campaigned with somebody that's getting publicity, this guy Hassan Piker, who I guess we call him an influencer, but that guy's got millions of supporters, and he hates America, hates Israel, a flaming anti-Semite. And so here we have the professors in our major universities, and this is who they want to have as their first endorsement in a political campaign. It just seems to me to be a real statement about how radical the faculties are at our major universities in America.
21: You know, one of the things, as I read through your article, and I talk about this all the time, because as you start to talk about ideologies and what ideologies grant more freedom to more people, you know, we keep hearing about Christian nationalism, and there's none of that. It's on the Hill. There isn't any Christian nationalism on the Hill, because a limited government, that's the conservative view, a limited government is not a nationalistic government that makes decisions for everything. Well, Islamism, especially as practiced by these folks, they actually believe in the theocracy. They believe in the merging of the church and the state. It just happens to be under Sharia law. And I, you know, all this talk about nationalism, merging of church and state and all this, where is all that discussion going on with any of these candidates? Because that's exactly what they believe. That's actually what their ideology teaches. Whereas the Christian teaching teaches the differentiation of church and state and the limitation of the state. How come we're not having that that discussion, right?
22: That is a great analysis. I guess in this case, we should say that these guys don't believe in separation of mosque and state.
21: Right.
22: They're committed to having Islamic principles and laws being ultimately the governing philosophy of the United States. Well, of course, it would no longer be the United States if that ever
21: happened.
22: And
21: the imams tell the politicians what to do. The imams tell the politicians what to do because they merge it, whereas the secularists tell the pastors what to do. That's the Marxist version of the same thing. But they both crunch it into one thing, whereas the Christian worldview, the Judeo-Christian, properly differentiates, and it allows us to give freedom to everybody, because salvation is a free gift from God. So talk a little bit, too, about this association, because the inflammatory rhetoric, that too should just disqualify, but there's an appetite for this out there. Why?
22: There really is. I mean, there is an anger on the political left that, I mean, I don't think anybody can deny that, even if they may not agree with you and me on everything. We can see with our own eyes over the last few years the just unbelievable over-the-top rhetoric that we see over and over and over again. I think back on that tragic day when Charlie Kirk was assassinated, and the number of professional people, you know, nurses and doctors and teachers that went online and celebrated the fact that had happened. So there's some really dangerous stuff circulating around. And so when you have the professors endorsing this Democrat Senate candidate, El Sayed, and El Sayed spends his time with Piker, who says that we brought 9/11 on ourselves. I mean, really? Look, we can't have people in the United States Senate that hang around with somebody that thinks that 3,000 of us were killed on 9/11 because we did something wrong.
4: Right.
22: And it's sort of amazing. We're coming up to the 25th anniversary of that horrible day. Yeah. And and at the time, at the 25th anniversary, we're electing, or we are on the verge of appearing to be ready to elect Islamic extremists to our own Congress.
4: Yeah, not only to our own Congress, but to run the very cities that were attacked. You know, it's interesting. It just reminded me of something, because one of the questions I was going to ask is, you know, we're not saying you can have religious diversity in America and you can run for office, et cetera, but you do have to finally sign an oath that you are accountable to the Constitution of the United States of America, and it's a constitution of the people, you know, for the people, by the people, of
22: definitely.
4: The people. And so, you know, even when John F. Kennedy ran, I remember this discussion. They were asking him, he's a Catholic, and the Catholics have allegiance to the Pope, and what people don't really understand is the Pope is also a political feature. He actually has his own country. And so there was legitimate questions. Are you going to have an allegiance to the Pope on these big issues or to the American people? Well, why isn't that how we're not trying to be intolerant of anybody. He had to actually say, nope, I'm putting my oath is to the American people. I'm

0: the laws and the Constitution of the United States. And that's the rub, because there, you know, there is a great Judeo-Christian tradition of freedom and free men and women, free government, etc. Unfortunately, if you look around the world, I think there's 52 countries where there's an Islamic majority. And, I mean, we got to just be truthful about what the facts are. Almost none of them are places you would want your daughter or wife to be in, or they're not countries that believe in religious pluralism. There's no churches in Saudi Arabia. So it does make a difference if you're a country built on Islamic values or whether you're a country built on Judeo-Christian values.
1: And I would even add, folks, because there's a strange alliance right now between the secular Marxists, too, and the Islamists, because they both believe in this ideology of the state, and there's not a lot of freedom in any of those places. Even the West is now succumbing to the secular version of that. But final thought here in the first segment, this goes now down to the institutional trust. I mean, if you've got these professors who are literally voting for ideologies that are power-based, shouldn't these institutions be undergirding the freedoms that we have? Shouldn't they be teaching the next generation of how to use their freedoms properly so that we might bequeath it to our next generation? And in reality, they're abdicating that role, aren't they? And institutional trust then becomes a real problem.
0: Yeah, no, you're absolutely right. There have been a number of studies done about this, and there are more self-identified Marxists on U.S. faculties at most universities than there are professors who will say that they are conservatives or Republicans. So the universities generally are liberal. The faculties are beyond liberal and into this socialism, Marxism, and so forth. And so you end up with research that shows the more years an American has spent in school, in colleges, universities, getting advanced degrees, the more likely they are to vote for further and further left-wing candidates. And it's not because they're smarter now and they realize that the radical left is right. It's that they're more indoctrinated. So I commend President Trump for taking this on, trying to get real diversity in the university campuses by having faculties in which all the viewpoints are represented, not just socialist and Marxist ideas.
1: Well, in some of the humanities departments, 99% of them are one particular party, and you know what that party is. But what bothers me is, again, they then define the conversation. They define, because I hear it all the time, left and right, you know, socialist versus fascist. And every time I hear that, I go, well, you just said socialist, fascist. That's all statism. That's all on the left. So fascists are statists, socialists are statists. We're the limited government freedom people. That's what's the right, okay? So, see, but they define that continuum, and our kids then think that Christians in government or, you know, Judeo-Christian ethics, that's fascist. And it just blows my mind how chaotic that kind of thinking is. But if you've been, you know, if the university professors are all statists, they're gonna explain their position, to the best of their ability to empower themselves, aren't they?
0: They are, and this is one of the things that Charlie Kirk was so effective at
1: going
0: on the campuses and interacting with the students, and they didn't have any arguments because they really had been indoctrinated. They didn't have a worldview formed in their mind that had any basis in reality.
1: Charlie, we miss you. In the second segment of this, you're talking to Gary Bauer. We're going to talk about how the Democratic Party, there are people waking up in the Dem Party, and they're saying, hey, wait a minute, come on. We were the party of the blue collar. We were the party of families. We were the party of the middle class. Who are these guys? And Bernie Sanders would say, it's our party now. A lot of them are saying, not so fast. So we'll talk about maybe the possibilities, but we'll talk about our responsibility, because the big vote coming up this fall is going to determine a lot of things for the next generation. Back in just a minute. I'm Greg Seltz. This is The Drive Home.

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1: I'm Dan Loney with Your Money Now. Dollar Tree posted a beat last quarter, but its guidance for the current quarter was below projections, and shares are off about 4% today. Earnings per share was $2.70, with revenue of $4.9 billion. Comparable store sales are up 3.7%, as the average customer ticket purchase was up by better than 3% as well. Discount retailer Dollar General posted a beat in its most recent quarter. Earnings per share came in at $2.48, with revenue of $11.3 billion. Store traffic rose 2% in the quarter for its fifth straight quarter of growth. Same-store sales rose 3.5% thanks in part to that jump in foot traffic. It also raised its full-year forecast, and shares of Dollar General are up about 3% today. Stocks continue to push higher after strong tech earnings reports yesterday. Dow Industrial Average is up 0.1%. NASDAQ is up more than 300 points. And that is Your Money Now.
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7: I'm Greg Seltz, talking with Gary Bauer, president of American Valleys and senior VP of the Dr. James Dobson Family Institute. And we are talking about what's happening with this kind of rise of the DSA and these kind of things, but also how our institutions are not helping us because they're not really, they're becoming more ideologues rather than searchers of the truth. Gary, I was just thinking about this because you start talking about how there are longtime Democrats now like Julian Epstein, James Carville, Bill Maher, who are raising alarms about this and challenging the orthodoxy here. I feel badly for Julian Epstein because, you know, now anyone whose name is Epstein, he always thinks he's associated with it. But, you know, when I saw his name, I thought of Dr. Robert Epstein. He's a psychologist, behavioral scientist from Harvard, and he did a study that talked about how he did a longitudinal study on Google searches and found out that the algorithms, they were actually, you know, targeting certain politicians, and the first three pages of one politician would be all positive. The first three pages would of one or the other would be all negative, and it would influence the electorate by almost 10%. So yeah. He was saying, wait a minute, we can't have this. And you're starting to think, well, maybe our universities are doing the same thing. So talk about what's happening intra-party. Is this such a deeper struggle, and where do you think this is going?
8: Well, it's interesting because I think there really is a political civil war erupting within the Democrat Party. And you referenced Julian Epstein, you're right. That's an unfortunate last name. But and maybe most people don't know who Julian is. I've debated him a couple of times over the years. But he was legal counsel for House Democrats when Republicans were trying to impeach Bill Clinton. So he was right in the middle of the battle. defending Bill Clinton, and he's come out and said there is no way he's going to vote for Abdulrahman Mohammed El-Sayed in that Michigan race. He endorsed the Republican Mike Rogers, and then there's this guy Michael LaRosa. He was former First Lady Jill Biden's press secretary for a
7: while.
8: won't endorse him either. And of course, the raging Cajun, you know, James Carville.
9: He is a character.
8: That's the right word. He's showing the signs of panicking too. But you know, the one I'm actually most impressed by is the comedian Bill Maher. I went on his show a couple of times, and I got to tell you, it got pretty heated. I actually walked off at one point because of something he said about Mother Teresa. I mean, a really terrible word he used to describe her. But Bill Maher is going through some kind of an awakening. Now, he's not becoming a conservative Christian Republican, but he's saying, hey, look, if you're rooting for Hamas over Israel, or if you think socialism is better than free markets, I don't want to have anything to do with that. So there are some signs, you know, of common sense, but I just worry that they're all up in years, and they're kind of the past, and the new Democrats coming up are appeared to have just gone off the edge.
7: Well, let's analyze this a little bit. We got a couple minutes left because, you know, Thomas Sowell always said, you know, when he first started dabbling into some of these things when he was a young man, he said socialism sounded appealing. It just sounded like it was talking about the issues. Until he actually did the data, until he actually looked at what it produced, until he actually talked about, you know, human nature and what human nature is really like, et cetera, et cetera. So when you hear this word equity versus equality, I'm amazed to hear how people don't understand the difference. Equality of access means we get to the same starting line, but we each run our race. And however we run that race with our abilities and time, talent, treasure, you know, that's how it comes out by God's grace. Yeah. Equity is, don't worry, we'll get you to the finish line and everyone will get the same. They make this incredible promise. And a lot of our kids are going, well, I want that. I don't want to be accountable. I don't want to have to work hard. I don't want this. It sounds appealing, but it doesn't work, right?
8: Well, it's never worked anywhere, and sometimes it not only didn't work, it leads to horror. You know, all through Latin America for a number of decades, various countries played around with various forms of socialism, and in fact, you know, Venezuela has been in the news in the last year or so. Maduro in Venezuela, he promised if they elected him, they would get free housing, free health care, free education, etc. And it ended up they not only did not get those things, but all of those things almost disappeared. It's not only that you didn't get free health care, you didn't get health care, period. And that's what socialism has done and communism has done time and time and time again. It's very sad. It's very disturbing that a younger generation may have to learn this the hard way because they didn't live through the Cold War of the 20th century, and they don't understand what the consequences are of people promising free things. There's no such thing as a free lunch, right?
7: Yeah, absolutely, and the freedom that has been given to us because of the sacrifices of those who've come before us and the founding principles which made these things possible. You know, once those are gone, then you begin to see what human beings can really be like when they're unfettered in their sinfulness. And we've never experienced that. We actually believe that peace is the way we're supposed to live. And that, too, is a blessing. Now, Christians out there who are citizens are saying, look, we get we're supposed to get involved in this stuff, but we don't want to politicize the gospel. I get that. The gospel is all about God's eternal salvation. But we've got a role to play in making sure that our civilization doesn't go over the edge, too, right?
8: Exactly. And you're right. I mean, you know, Jesus was not a Republican or a Democrat. He was the Son of God. And if by chance he returns before Election Day, the election will be canceled because every knee will bend and every head will bow. But you know, between now and the election, unless he, in case he doesn't come, as Christian citizens, we need to bring our biblical principles with us when we go in to vote. And, you know, we could get into a whole lot of things, but in my view, I think it's clear we should never vote for somebody, for example, that would destroy innocent human life in the womb. God, the Bible says, you know, choose life. I set before you life and death. Choose life so that choose you and life. Your children may live. And you can go down a whole lot of things about the family, the definition of marriage, what children should be taught, where our liberty comes from. It comes from God, the God of the Bible, not from government. If you take those principles with you into the voting booth and look at the candidates with those things in mind, I believe Christians will make the right choice. And by doing so, help save the country, because we're facing some really dangerous candidates this year.
7: And we'll even bless those with whom we disagree. And that's the unique thing that only the Judeo-Christian worldview is going to bring
8: Absolutely.
7: To the ballot box. Gary, where can people go to read more about you? This is a good article.
8: Well, thank you. They can go to ouramericanvalues.org. And it's always great to be with you. And I want to commend you again for the fantastic job you do to educate your many listeners.
7: Thanks a lot, Gary. And God bless you. Take care.
8: You too.
7: All right. We'll be right back. Dinner Talk is right around the corner. I can't wait to talk to Dr. Marie. Stay tuned.

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3: With SRN News, I'm Bob Ackney with Washington. Canadian military spending is surging with companies expanding into defense contracting. One company known for luxury parkas is now making high-tech military gear. The Canadian government is investing billions into its military infrastructure, trying to reduce its reliance on American suppliers. Iran's economy is poised for more instability now as the administration tries to convince other countries to end their financial dealings with the Islamic Republic. It's all part of an effort to pressure the Islamic regime into backing away from any plans to ever develop a nuclear weapon, something that President Trump says he simply will not accept. The president heads out west this week to help raise money for Republicans. A stop tonight in Houston, Texas, will be an opportunity to speak at an RNC fundraiser tomorrow. He'll go to the Johnson Space Center to meet with the NASA administrator. This is SRN News.
4: A lot of Californians are taking their own lives.
5: In the past 5 years, the number of people taking advantage of assisted suicide in the state has soared 150%. Other states which have legalized the practice are also reporting a surge. In Canada, where lawmakers continue to expand the groups of people who are eligible, the numbers are skyrocketing. Pro-lifers and disability advocates warn that a so-called right to die can very quickly become a duty to die for the old, sick, and disabled. Michael Harrington reporting.
4: A lot has changed in hotel rooms across the country over the past 100 years, but one constant is the Gideon Bible. The tradition began in 1908 when a Gideon's International member placed Bibles in hotel rooms in Montana. Since then, over 2.5 billion have been distributed worldwide. The Bibles have also appeared in prisons, hospitals, and even the White House. This is SRN News.
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7: And good day, Washington, D.C. Hello and welcome to The Drive Home. I'm Greg Seltz. I hope this day finds your faith, strength, and your resolve focused, your vision clear, with a tenacity and audacity for life that's rooted in your relationship to God in Christ for others. Let me add to that, committed to that relationship to God in Christ for others. When I hear news report about people cohabiting and they only stay together for 18 months, you know what they're really saying? They're saying there's nothing worth committing to anymore. And so what you're really telling your spouse is you can't count on me. You cannot count on me because two years from now, I'm not even going to be here. And if we have kids, they can't count on me. And so we're actually building this kind of mindset into us that there's nothing worth committing to. There's nothing worth fighting for. There's nothing worth celebrating because if I'm unhappy, I'm gone. And wow, when I heard that, because we're going to talk about with Dr. Marie in just a minute here, we're going to talk about patriotism. And it's no wonder that, you know, we're losing kind of even that idea of patriotism because we don't commit to even things like marriage anymore. We don't commit to church. We don't commit to things that are higher than ourselves. And that does not bode well because America can only be as great as its citizens are willing to be faithful to do what God mm-hmm. wants us to do. All right. Well, dinner talk. It's hour number two. Sorry for, you know, jumping into that. But when I heard that, I thought, oh, my gosh, everyone needs intimacy. They want to have relationships. But they're out the front door after 18 months. It's just Dr. Marie, we should talk about that.
8: Well, and I think we should, but on a different program, because you and I committed to
7: talking about patriotism. Okay, well, let me set this up. Okay, so can Christians be patriotic? So teaching our children patriotism, loving America without losing our first love, to talk about that and more, my red, white, and blue love of my life, who always reminds me well what our first love is, and just now what our commitments are. Dr. Maria Betzels, welcome to the program, honey.
8: Well, hello. Yes, indeed. Listen, I've got to keep my husband on track sometimes, you know.
7: Well, I think that is a very good topic. Oh, my gosh. But when I heard that, it just blew me away. And sometimes the news does that to me. And I hear it. I didn't know that was going to be the news report, you know. And so it just put me out there. But, all right.
8: Well, it's not new to me because I've known that for a while because of my work. So, you know, in fact, just before, last week, I had a client come in and was talking about, one of his children, going to do this very thing. And like, it was just no big deal. And, the child's not my client, so I didn't say anything, but I wanted to say, well, the chances of it working out towards marriage is pretty minuscule if they decide to cohabitate. You know, this is not a good idea, but I just didn't say anything. But it's a fact. So anyway, let's talk about that.
7: We'll do that another time. Well, today, though, we're going to talk about something that should be a no-brainer to me, but should Christian parents teach their children to be patriotic? Let's just start there with the should, and then I think I know the answer to that. And then the second portion, there's a lot to talk about in this, so we might not only get to the half of this today.
8: No, we have to. I think the better question is not should Christian parents teach their children to be patriotic. I think the question, or a better question, would be what kind of patriotism are we teaching them? Okay. Because loving your country isn't the problem, although there are people that pretend or act as if it is. The question is, what happens when love for country becomes more important than love for God?
7: Now, that's pretty good. I like that. So you're basically saying there's a healthy patriotism and an unhealthy patriotism. So let's talk about that, right?
8: Yeah, absolutely there is. Listen, and parents really need to discuss this, as their children are going off to school at every age. And we'll talk about how to have conversations that are age appropriate. But, if you don't talk to them about this, someone is going to be influencing your children away. And so as Christian parents, we have a wonderful opportunity to teach children the difference between a healthy patriotism and an unhealthy patriotism.
7: Okay. We'll start. Yeah. Lead us into that conversation.
8: Okay. So, whenever, like I said, I'm thinking about how parents are concerned and they don't know how to go about it. So when you and I start talking about how do we talk about this? Let's talk about, for a Christian child, we can start with something very simple, like with gratitude. Right. We can say, let's thank God for people who keep us safe. Let's thank God for our communities. Let's be grateful for the freedoms that we enjoy. That's a very different starting point than saying, we're better than everybody else because we're Americans. Yeah. You just start with
7: gratitude.
8: Well,
7: and the thing about America, even when we talk about what makes America unique, it is that it provides more peace for more people than ever in prosperity. And it's partly because they limit the coercive power of government. So we can be thankful for that without saying, because it's a gift. It's a blessing to us. It's not that we're superior. In fact, our founding fathers actually said we're 100% sinners, which is why we put this kind of polity together. So thankfulness, right? That's a powerful way to start.
8: Absolutely. Exactly. It is. It's powerful. And gratitude teaches, our children to recognize that they are recipients of something, not the center of the universe, but they're recipients of it, right?
7: Well, our social influencers, though, are saying the exact opposite message.
8: That's exactly right.
7: Right.
8: Yeah, but we can teach our children to appreciate the freedoms they have without teaching them, that those freedoms make them more valuable than someone who was born somewhere else. Right. And you know that biblically, right?
7: Yeah. Well, and look, we want to point out that you can celebrate the blessings that we have here. That God is not, when it comes right down to it, God is no respecter of borders in the sense that there's saved people all over the world. But that doesn't mean you can't be proud of the blessings that God has uniquely given to this place and even want freedom for other folks too. So the Bible's very clear. There's going to be people from every tribe, every nation in heaven, right, Dr. Marie?
8: Absolutely. And they will be worshiping God. So, a Christian can say, I love America, while also saying God loves the people of other countries, of Mexico, of Nigeria, some other country, and every nation just as much as he loves Americans.
7: Yeah, absolutely. So, yeah, you don't get into heaven based on what particular geography you find yourself.
8: Right.
7: In fact, a lot of the the strongest Christians, as we talk about on this program a lot, they're coming. They're in places where the politics is very bad, but their faith is very strong.
8: Let's
7: talk about teaching them to honor sacrifice, too. It's the 250th, and there's one thing I think that's unique to America is that it's the freedoms and opportunities that we have, but somebody sacrificed to give these things to us, and that's why the gratitude is so important. So what about teaching children to honor veterans and people who serve?
8: Absolutely. I tell you, it's very hard for me to see veterans being disrespected. So, you know, that's another wonderful part of patriotism. You know, children can learn that freedom doesn't simply happen. People have sacrificed, and we can talk about, you know, the military service that members, police officers, firefighters, teachers, emergency workers, and even ordinary citizens do, you know, in their communities. I did that with my Girl Scouts. I had them visit the police station and take gifts to them at Christmas. You know, we took baked treats, and we did with the firefighters, and you know, acknowledging that that very sacrificial kind of service to the community. Our children is something. Go ahead.
7: I remember when you did that too. You took the Girl Scouts over there, and you went to this precincts, and you got to know. And suddenly, the neighborhood changed. I mean, it's now these are all part of our neighborhood. These are all folks that walk the beat, and these, you know, that was a special thing. Now, the other thing we talk about a lot on this program is we pray for our leaders, because I think the Bible gives us patriotic duties, even in a tyrannical polity. So back in the New Testament, honor Caesar. Caesar was not a nice guy, and yet we're told to honor him. Doesn't mean we always have to agree. Doesn't mean that have to do exactly, you know, we have to still be faithful to God when he tells us to do unfaithful things. But the Bible says, honor him, pray for your leaders. Well, that should be easier for us to do because we've got more freedoms than Paul ever would have had. So talk about Christian parents teaching their children to pray for leaders in general.
8: Well, this one is particularly important. So that's a good point, because children are watching how adults talk about political leaders, right? They're always watching us. So 1 Timothy 2 says, like you said, pray for kings and those in authority. I mean, we do this in church regularly, right? So notice it doesn't say pray for the leaders that you voted for. Even when we've had presidents that we did not vote for, whose politics and policies we didn't agree with, we prayed for them. We prayed for their wisdom. We prayed for their protection. We prayed for them to be good leaders for our nation. So we can pray for them, and we should pray for them. I mean, we're told in Scripture to pray for them. So we can.
7: Well, even coming to wisdom. I mean, if we think they're doing something like when these people are voting for, you know, eliminating children up to the point of birth, you know, we're not praying, oh, that's no big deal, I hope that you do really well. No, we're saying we hope God actually opens their eyes, but we're praying for them and hoping that they will align their lives with what God wants a good leader to do. And like you said, our children are watching how we talk about that, aren't they?
8: They are. And so we want for them to be our leaders, maybe not to be, you know, successful in what they're trying to do, but to be successful in leading the country and to be faithful to their calling. So that's something that's really important. And a child, you know, can watch a mom and dad disagree with a president, with a politician, with other people, and still hear them say, we need to pray for them. You know, that teaches them something that's really profound. Respect does not mean that we agree with everything that the people are doing.
7: Wow.
8: And that's a lesson that everybody, you know, really, really needs to learn.
7: And that leads us into two things here. One of them could be talking about how, you know, we're not blind to the failures of our country. No one is. No one should be. But also there's a difference between disagreement and disrespect. I remember, and I know I'm jumping, maybe conflating these two, but I was asked to speak at a Christian university one time, and they wanted to know, when can we do civil disobedience? I just said, who talks this way? And I just said, a Christian never... Well, it never can be even our civil disobedience has to be obedience to a higher calling. So talk about how love of country doesn't mean we're blind to its failures, but it also means that we're not disrespectful.
8: Right. No, that's very true. I mean, we need to tell the truth. You know, loving a country doesn't require pretending, right? That we've done everything perfectly right, and that we've not done anything wrong. So, you know, it's honoring to be able to argue that mature patriotism does require honesty in the places where we didn't do so well.
7: Well, let me jump in on this.
8: Go ahead.
7: No, I was going to say, and I want to be clear, let's tell the truth, the whole truth, nothing but the truth. But a lot of people who are talking that way think our politics is going to save us and that right. we need to repent of our politics and change everything. No, no, no, no. Our principles underlying our politics, they are perfect. We just haven't always lived up to them. And so, yeah, we got to come to grips with that, right?
8: Right. No, and that's very important. And so I can understand why those college students were wanting to go out there and do that, you know, but they didn't have a great understanding, I think, of
7: right.
8: what real healthy patriotism looks like. So, you know, again, we think about a family. You can love your family deeply and still admit that someone in the family maybe made a terrible mistake. And you don't say, because I love my family, nobody is allowed to acknowledge the truth, or my family right. is perfect. You know, right. that's not love. We love each that's other right. even though. And therefore, we're committed to becoming better. And, you know, you actually hurt your family if you deny and, you know, you pretend that's actually not a healthy thing. So the same principle can apply to our country, to be able to acknowledge that we haven't done everything perfect, but we're striving all the time to be better for our nation.
7: More perfect,
8: right?
7: More perfect union, right. And that's exactly that's what the right. founders did. These principles are the things that are perfect, and we try to live up to them. So patriotism is something we can share with our children. We're going to come back and talk about how you can talk to your children about patriotism so they can appreciate the blessings that God has given us in this temporal side of life, namely a country that has freedom, freedom to do what is right, but also so that we don't lose our first love, which is our love for God and our eternal life with him in Jesus Christ alone. Back in just a minute. I'm Greg Seltz. This is Dinner Talk. Stay tuned.
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16: If God exists, how would he inject his information into our world? 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
7: Welcome back. This is Dinner Talk, and we're talking about teaching patriotism to our children. You know, we can, as parents, say we're grateful for America. We love our country, the principles of individual dignity, because we're created by God. We know that all humans are sinful. We can teach that, and we can talk about how freedom needs to be faithful, not just to government, not to government, but ultimately to God. So we can talk about limited government, virtuous liberty, all those things, even though we don't always perfectly practice it. So now what we want to talk about is, how do I talk about this to my children so that they can learn it for themselves, and we can bequeath this to themselves? Dr. Marie, speak to me, because how you talk about these things to a four-year-old is going to be different than a 16-year-old, right?
18: Oh, exactly. I mean, the principle, you know, stays the same, but the the conversation grows with the child. You know, you can't get up there and start giving a lecture to a 2-year-old that you would give to a 12-year-old. And you don't really want to lecture anyway, like we talked about. We're kind of modeling behavior and disagreements in a respectful manner, right?
7: Are you actually pointing out something I did to Debbie when she was 4? I'm a little bit nervous now about where this conversation could be going. Hear ye, hear ye. My daughter said, oh, yes, my father. Anyway, go.
18: Right.
7: All right, let's start with the young ones.
18: Okay. So for toddlers, you know, and preschoolers, you know, we want to keep it very concrete. Again, I suggested earlier about starting with gratitude. Again, we don't need to lecture, you know, on a constitutional government. I mean, you might say something like, I mean, Gregory, sometimes I've had to look at you and say, wrong audience.
7: Wrong audience.
18: Anyway, but you can say something like, God gave us a home. We thank God for the people who keep us safe and who allow us to be able to have this home, those that built this home. We can help our neighbors because God wants us to love people. So that's a form of patriotism. That's how we can start.
7: And even sharing, learning how to share and realize that you're part of that gratitude and kindness and service, right?
18: Oh, that's a really good one, actually. A preschooler's understanding of loving your country can begin with something simple like that, like learning to love the people around them, like sharing a toy. You know, they can help a neighbor. They can thank a firefighter, like I talked about, you know, with my New York Girl Scout troop. You know, you can draw a picture for a veteran. You can pray for your community. Even little ones can pray for their neighbors. And for,
7: that's right.
18: Yes. Yes. So these are just tiny actions for little ones, but they're building a child's understanding of, you know, that they have responsibility and belonging at an early age.
7: Yeah. Purpose, you know, purpose is something we have to introduce into our children's life. So talk about how that changes now as we move into, you know, maybe ages 5 through 8. What changes? Because the kids are starting to grow up and see things a little bit differently.
18: Absolutely, and they're now in elementary school, right? So we can introduce the word patriotism to them at this point, and we can say patriotism means loving and caring about your country and the people who live in it. Right. And then that in that way we connect biblical love for our neighbor.
7: Yeah, and this is what bugs me about when we talked about the living together stuff. There are rules and there are laws, there are directions to things, and there are commitments to things, and it starts already here, doesn't it?
18: It does, right. It absolutely does. And, you know, children already understand, you know, rules. They're given rules as soon as they enter into preschool, right? And they learn about consequences. So we have rules in our house because we're trying to protect people and we're trying to help people live together civilly. So this is important. So rules are important. Rules are not bad. Rules are good. Good rules, healthy rules. You know, then we want to explain that communities and countries have laws too that are rules, right? And there's an important, you know, Christian distinction. God's word, you know, is our ultimate authority. You know, human laws are good. They can be imperfect. They can even be unjust. And that's an important foundation for later conversations as children grow older.
7: Yeah, by whose authority? That's the ultimate question. And those of us who know the scripture and the Ten Commandments, that's why that's foundational to civility. So now we get into the complex years where our children start challenging everything. But this is where we've got to get them to see there are foundational things that hold, right?
18: That's right. The preteen years can be very challenging on many levels. And they need to be, by the way. We just need to deal with them differently.
7: Yeah, they're becoming, taking these now just on their own terms now. They're saying, hey, I want to learn this for myself. So talk about how we can be a helpful guide there.
18: Absolutely. So children at this age are capable of beginning to understand that people and countries can be complicated, right? Not everything is mm-hmm. so simple. So we can introduce the idea of dual citizenship. You know, we can talk about how we are citizens of the United States, but as Christians, our ultimate citizenship is in heaven. So that's, you know, when they start to see things are not perfect, but things will be perfect in heaven. They will understand that this is where we are now. There is no perfection. There really isn't. And so they stop living with that because you have to remember, you know, at this stage, too, they're all wound up in a sense of justice. Right. And they want that scale to be perfectly balanced. And it's not going to be.
7: Well, they always want their friends to be the ones that get it, you know, because they're the ones that injustice has happened to. Hey, we only got about a minute left, but ages 13 plus, dear. This is where patriotism, politics, and Christian identity now start to really get formed. And I think close with the idea that patriotism really is ultimately about learning how to serve.
18: It is. It is about learning how to serve. And you know, and again, it's a very important thing because this is a time whenever the children are entering a selfish stage. Mm-hmm. So it's going to be something that doesn't come natural to them. But right. this is part of growing up. So having them do these little things and speaking to them about how no political party perfectly will represent the kingdom of God, right? Right. But we right. are his soldiers here on earth and the obligations we have to follow his word and his authority. Great teachable moments. And if we don't right. do I this, mean, then somebody else will.
7: Well, yeah. right. When you say no political party perfectly represents the kingdom of God, and then America says the politics is not the most important thing. That's why I love America so much. Put that on your refrigerator because good politics can't save you. Bad politics can destroy you. So deal with the bad stuff. But then the ultimate solutions are teach your kids to use their freedoms properly right. in service to their friends, their neighbors, their community. So final thought on the fact that, you know, turn patriotism into what it's supposed to be in America, which is be the citizen who serves those who God brings into their life, right?
18: That's right. That's exactly right. Teach your children to love the place they call home, but never let them forget that their true home is in heaven, right?
7: Well said. That's well right. said. Well, we ran out of time. I mean, that's got to be the last word. There was so much more we could have talked about, but I'm sorry we got off kind of on the news of the day. But folks, let me just say it this way. I know,
18: America
7: but that happens
18: beautiful.
7: To us.
18: America's beautiful. It is great, though.
7: Well, listen, folks, like Dr. Marie just said, and we've been talking about teach your children to love the place they call home, but never let them forget where their true home mm-hmm. is. So thanks for tuning in. That's Check right. with us for Dinner Talk with the Seltzes weekly on Thursdays at 5 because we're happy to pour an extra cup, fill a second glass, and share something delicious just for you. Till next week, McCornathone, thanks for being here.
18: Mm-hmm. You're welcome.
7: Okay. And we'll be right back. Discipleship Reflections. And we're talking about Nehemiah right after this.
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22: Near the end of the Revolutionary War, George Washington received a letter from one of his own officers. Colonel Louis Nicola suggested that America might be better served by a monarchy, with Washington himself as king. Washington firmly rejected the idea. He had spent years leading Americans in a fight for independence from a monarchy. He would not see that victory end with America creating a king of its own. He understood that the cause of the revolution was greater than any one man. His example reminds us that power can be offered, earned, or taken. But character determines whether we use it for ourselves or remain faithful to something greater.
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25: Tonight, expect mostly cloudy skies with high humidity levels and a few thunderstorms, which could be most intense earlier in the night. These thunderstorms have the potential to cause flash flooding and strong wind gusts in certain areas. The low temperature will be 71 degrees. Tomorrow will be humid with a mix of clouds and sunshine with the possibility of an afternoon thunderstorm. The high temperature will reach 84 degrees. With the AccuWeather forecast, I'm meteorologist Jason Caterina.
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27: 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He began to speak animatedly, loudly. I thought he was going to attack me. But then I learned he wanted to find Jesus. We talked about Christ, his forgiveness, his guilt, his power. This young man knelt and gave his heart to Jesus. About a year later, I visited Moscow. I was sitting in a church there, and the choir that sang was magnificent. A choir of converts from our previous evangelistic meetings. I saw one young man, bright eyes, smile on his face. I said, "Who's that?" "The thief of Moscow." The young man that knelt down and gave his heart to Jesus in your meetings. Jesus still changes lives.
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7: And welcome back. I'm Greg Seltz. This is The Drive Home. It's Discipleship Reflections time. You know, it's talking about discipleship, looking at examples of disciples, because really what it is following Christ in the small things, the impact, that's God's thing. And today we're looking at one of those names in the Bible, Nehemiah, and you learn again how the message of the gospel works in our lives, because the promise of salvation is what carries this man. Now, Hebrews 12, we're looking at the scripture at what some people call the heroes of the faith, but we're looking at it through the lens of Hebrews 12, where it says, since we're surrounded by such a great cloud of witnesses, not heroes, witnesses, let us run with endurance the race set before us, looking to Jesus, fixing our eyes on Jesus, the author and perfecter of our faith. We tend to make the Bible into a religious hall of fame because we like religion. Christianity is not a religion. It's a proclamation of salvation. It's a proclamation of freedom that God earns on behalf of the whole world through the person and work of Jesus. We tend to take that into, okay, let's make Jesus a hero. Let's make Moses a hero. Look at Nehemiah. What leadership? Look at his courage. Look at his organizational skills. I've even read books like this from Christian authors. Be like Nehemiah. Well, of course there are things to imitate, but the Hebrew writers is telling us that when you look at their lives, they're not really heroes. They're just like you and me, but they fixed their gaze on the thing that really mattered, the promise of God, which ultimately comes to fruition in Jesus. He's the promised one. Witnesses aren't ultimately saying, look how great my faith is or was. They're saying, look how faithful my God is. And Nehemiah may be one of the clearest examples of this truth. He wasn't a king. He wasn't a priest. He wasn't a prophet. He didn't stand before thousands. We tend to listen to people like that today, right? Oh, how big is your church? Not how faithful is your teaching. He wasn't commanding armies. He was a Jewish exile living hundreds of miles from Jerusalem, serving as a cupbearer to the Persian king, Artaxerxes. his people had been defeated. Jerusalem was devastated. The walls were broken. They were vulnerable. The gates burned. And Nehemiah is living in Susa, in the center of a foreign empire. Now just think about that. Because the promises of God said one thing. Nehemiah's circumstances seem to say another. So God had promised to preserve his people. He had promised restoration after the exile. He had tied his saving purposes to Jerusalem and ultimately to the coming Messiah. Like I've said to you before, God is willing to put his promises in the history of a people so that you can track it from Genesis 3 all the way to Christmas morning. You can see the footprints of God's promise in history because he chooses a nobody people. And that's who the ancient Hebrews were. They were nobodies in the ancient world. But God puts the promise in their history so that when that promise comes to fruition, you know it's all God. So fix your eyes in the proper place, first and foremost. So when we go back to Nehemiah, when he sees what's going on, doesn't begin with a construction project. He doesn't begin with a strategic plan. He doesn't begin by calling a committee together. He doesn't say, hey, someone ought to do something about this Jerusalem problem. No, he receives a report, and he asks about the believers who survived the exile and about Jerusalem, and the answer is devastating. The remnant there in the province had survived the exile, but they were in great trouble and shame, and the wall of Jerusalem was broken down, and the gates are destroyed by fire. The pressure here is, what will become of the promise if the promised people are destroyed? And Nehemiah says, as soon as I heard these words, I sat down and wept and I mourned for days. That's Nehemiah. Before he goes before the king, he kneels before God. Before he rebuilds a wall, God has to work on his heart and his soul. Before he develops a plan, he remembers the promise. And that's where the story begins, and that's why it's something important for us to see. He's an exile who has no reason to still believe in the promise anymore, and yet he does. He's in Persia. Jerusalem's far away. It seems like God has abandoned his people. And Nehemiah could have just as easily said, well, you know, that's unfortunate. Somebody ought to do something about that. That's not my problem. Things are going pretty well for me here, actually. I've got a position of power, got a nice job. Maybe I'll retire early, you know? Cupbearer to the king wasn't insignificant. So he's got proximity to power. He had a degree of security. He could have made a comfortable life for himself in exile. I think that's one of the problems with discipleship in America today. As long as we're comfortable, a lot of us are kind of willing to let the promise float away as if that's not the most important thing in our life. But here's what faith does. Faith refuses to become comfortable with circumstances that appear to contradict the promise and purposes of God. So Nehemiah, you might say, remembers who he is, because he remembers whose he is. He's an Israelite. He belongs to the covenant people of God, and that covenant, all the way back to Abraham. Abraham is told, I'm going to make you a great people so that all of the peoples of the earth will be blessed. So even Abraham's not the big deal. It's the promise that makes Abraham the blessing that he is. God's promise is what matters. And that's what's so crucial to Nehemiah. He's not just simply homesick. This isn't just nostalgia. He's not saying, I remember the old neighborhood. I wish we could go back there. He's yearning for the fulfillment of God's promises. So what does he do? First, he prays. And then you got to listen to his prayer. He confesses the sins of Israel. And remarkably, he includes himself. He says, even I and my father's house have sinned. We have rejected you, O Lord of the covenant. Wait a minute. You know, Nehemiah wasn't the guy who destroyed Jerusalem. He didn't lead Israel into idolatry generations earlier, but he doesn't stand at a distance and say, Lord, fix all those terrible people. He knows the human condition. And it's in all of us. He identifies himself with the people who need God's mercy, and that's the beginning of faith. Repent, for the kingdom of God is at hand. It's not self-righteousness. It's not moral superiority. It's not, thank goodness I'm not like them. So Nehemiah knows that if the restoration depends upon Israel deserving it, they're finished. If the restoration depends upon Nehemiah deserving it, he's finished too. So what does Nehemiah appeal to? God's promise. Now listen to this, because this is kind of the key to this first part, right? He says, one of the most powerful prayers a believer can pray, Lord, you said, you promised that if your people were scattered because of their unfaithfulness, you would gather them. You promised restoration. You promised mercy. You promised that your name would dwell among your people. He's not trying to convince God to become faithful. He's relying on the God who already is. And that's the first great witness we need to see for ourselves today. The promise is bigger than the rubble of Nehemiah's life. So maybe if you're listening today, you're thinking, man, all I see around me is rubble, you know. Things didn't turn out the way I expected. A relationship, a career, a family situation, a ministry, your plans. Maybe you're looking at the culture. I look at this every day and go, what's going on? It seems crazy. Maybe you feel like you're living in exile yourself, or that the world doesn't share your convictions or even God's convictions. And you think that the things that were permanent in your life suddenly are gone. You're vulnerable. Institutions that you trusted disappoint. So you might be thinking, God, where are you in all of this? And Nehemiah's answer is, start by remembering who God is already in all of this. The witnesses are saying, look, they're not saying, look at how impressive we were. They're saying we lived through circumstances that made God's promises look impossible, and yet God remained faithful. Nehemiah's Jerusalem was broken, but God's promise wasn't. The walls were down. God wasn't. The gates were burned. God's faithfulness wasn't. Israel had failed. God's covenant promises and purposes had not. And eventually, Nehemiah gets an opportunity. Standing before the king, Artaxerxes, the king notices his sadness. And Nehemiah is scared to death because, you know, you don't just walk up to the king and say, I've got an issue, king, and I'd like you to address it. He could die for irritating the king so, right? So he's afraid. He's not some superhero. He's standing before the most powerful figure in the world. And one who has the ability to just demand life and death from you. We have so many freedoms today, we don't even know the terror of that. And the king says, well, what's going on? What are you requesting? And Nehemiah, I love what he says next. He said, I pray to the God of heaven, you know, and he told him about what was happening. And he speaks. He just shares it with the king. That's faith. Faith isn't the absence of fear. It's knowing where to take your fear. God opens the door. The king grants permission. The king provides letters. The king provides timber. Nehemiah heads to Jerusalem. But don't miss Nehemiah's own interpretation. He doesn't say, boy, did I negotiate brilliantly. He says, the king granted his request, for the good hand of my God was upon me. Don't look at Nehemiah. Look where he's pointing. The good hand of my God was upon me. That's exactly what witnesses say and witnesses do. I was in exile, he would say. Jerusalem was in ruin.

0: Pastors, be encouraged. WAVA.
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4: 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I'm Greg Seltz. 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And what we do is we look at major figures in the Scripture and we try to do a deep dive Bible study on it and see how it applies to our life. We're talking about Nehemiah today, the one who rebuilt the walls of Jerusalem. But if that's what you think he is, and if you think he's like, you know, a great businessman or a great organizer, he may be all those things. But he was a man motivated by the promises of God above all. And that has to be what animates God's people. So let's get to it, right? Let's see what he now does as God actually opens this door for him. And then let's learn. Because God, in the middle of your rubble, could be opening a door for you too. So Nehemiah gets to Jerusalem. And here's where we can easily turn this Bible study into a leadership seminar. You know, the seven principles of successful wall building. And I've heard these Bible studies. Nehemiah's 10 Secrets of Organizational Excellence. Now, listen, I'm not saying that there aren't leadership lessons here. Don't get me wrong. But don't miss the point. It's about this tenacity of believing in the promise. It's about the capacity that the promise builds into your life. Because the minute Nehemiah starts rebuilding, opposition begins. Sanballat, Tobiah, Geshem, mockery, threats, intimidation, political pressure, rumors, personal attacks. And you know what? They also attempted to lure Nehemiah away from the work of rebuilding the wall. At one point, they essentially say to him, Nehemiah, you know, we'd like to work with you after all. Come meet with us. Wow, that's the political allure. You know, it's kind of like flattery, and then they get you cornered. His response is magnificent. I'm doing a great work. I can't come down. When you're focused on the thing,

things of God, focus on the things of the promise, you won't be dissuaded by the temptations to things otherwise. Remember that phrase, I can't come down. And it's not because Nehemiah thinks he's so important, but because he knows that the work that God has given him and how it's connected to the one thing that matters most, the promises of God, he's got to stay on task. You know, there's that Bible verse in Matthew 6, seek first the kingdom of God and all these things will be added to you as well. Luke just says, seek the kingdom of God. But they both mean the same thing. The one thing that matters, you have that, everything else falls in its proper place. There's a huge difference. That's how disciples think. And they think about that with everything. Their relationships, their businesses, their politics, everything. How does this honor the God who preserves and saves? Faith knows what work belongs to it. So we live in an age of distraction. Everybody wants you to come down from the wall of the work of discipleship. Every outrage, every argument, every social media fight, every critic, every person who misunderstands you, every accusation somebody makes, it's come down here, answer this, fight about that, defend yourself. Sometimes, and you know, I've had to learn this too. Faith says, no, I've got work right here that God has placed before me. I've got to focus on this person or I got to focus on that situation. Yeah, but this could make all the difference in the world if you do this, this, this, or this. Trust God's priorities. You know, focus on the, that's why I said discipleship a lot of times is focusing on the little things and letting God take care of the big things. I'm going to love my spouse. I'm going to raise my children. I'm going to serve my neighbor. I'm going to do the vocation that God has actually gifted me to do or allowed me to do. I'm going to tell the truth, the scriptural truth. I'm not going to tell my truth. I'm going to tell the scriptural truth. Jesus, if you abide in his word, you'll know the truth. The truth will set you free. Tell that. Defend what is right. Forgive your enemies. Speak the truth in love. Share Christ. Serve your community. You don't have to attend to every argument you're invited into. And Nehemiah knew the difference between the opposition that needed an answer and the opposition that was a distraction that needed to be ignored. I wish, as a young man, I wish I would have been a lot more wise about those things. Because you can't really even argue someone into the kingdom of God. Okay? But you can tell the truth. You can be bold and courageous about it. And you can do it for their sake and not yours. And watch what God would do. And the other thing, too, is when it comes to these danger things, Nehemiah knew. He said, our God will fight for us. And that doesn't mean that he didn't take appropriate measures or things like that. He wasn't naive, but he wasn't pugnacious. And so there again, you know, Nehemiah's got a point. He said, we're not going to win this battle if on superior military strategy. We're not going to win this battle if we have opposition because my leadership's so great. Not even our determination is going to save us. Our God's going to fight for us, but we're still going to work. We're going to tend to the things he tells us to do. We're going to watch. We're going to build. We're going to take responsibility. So biblical faith is never an excuse for laziness, but it also doesn't overestimate what we do when we follow the Lord. God actually is sufficient for the task. He's also our capacity. He's our tenacity. He's our veracity. I love to say the three. But he's all that. And we have an armor that we put on when we put on the things of God. Ephesians 6. So he prays like everything depends on God, works because God has given him something faithful to do. That's discipleship. And the wall is completed in 52 days. That was an amazing feat back then. So even the enemies, they realize that something extraordinary has happened. Nehemiah 6 says, they perceive that this work, these are the enemies thinking now, had been accomplished with the help of God. And that's always the point. When God does something magnificent in and through your life, it's so that they can see God in that work, not necessarily you. God did something there. And Nehemiah becomes a witness or a mirror of that blessing so that even the enemies of God can see. And maybe they'll repent and come to faith. Now, kind of a final thought here, though, is the wall wasn't the real problem. Now, you might think it was because they were so vulnerable to attack. Walls were protection. Walls were security, etc., etc.
So this is where Nehemiah's book in the Old Testament gets even more interesting, because if the book ended with the rebuilt wall, we might think mission accomplished, except it isn't. Jerusalem's deepest problem was never just broken masonry. It was their broken humanity, their rebellion, their unwillingness to be faithful to the promises of God. You can still rebuild the wall and have sinful people inside of it, reform institutions, and still have unreformed hearts. You can write good laws and still have people who can't wait to break them. You can establish order, but this is where I keep telling you on this program, government cannot create righteousness. It can just curb our worst unrighteousness. And we do need that, because we can do some pretty heinous things. That's why Nehemiah's story doesn't end at the construction site. Ezra reads the Torah, which is both law and gospel, which is law and promise. The people hear God's word, they confess, they worship, they remember God's faithfulness throughout Israel's history, even amidst their own brokenness, right? So even at the end of Nehemiah, Nehemiah is still confronting their covenant unfaithfulness. And even though the walls have been fixed, the human heart is the issue. And that's why Nehemiah ultimately points beyond even those wonderful walls rebuilt. Jerusalem needs something greater than the walls, needs something greater than political restoration. Humanity needs a greater thing than moral improvement. We need a Savior. And that's where the Hebrews 12 context brings the whole story home. Fix your eyes on Jesus. Nehemiah could rebuild the walls. He couldn't rebuild the heart. He could confront injustice. He couldn't atone for sin. He could call people back to God's covenant. He couldn't fulfill it for them. But the promise was God at work to bring it to fruition in the person and work of Jesus. And Nehemiah knew that God would be faithful. Because when the promised one comes, unlike every other witness, he doesn't fail. He doesn't merely tell us the way. He is the way. He doesn't simply remind us of God's promises or hold on to God's promises. The Bible says, in him, all God's promises find their yes. Fix your eyes on him. That's what the witnesses testify. And then the witnesses ran their race. Nehemiah built the wall. Nehemiah actually reestablished the promised people in the promised land. And eventually that promise would come to fruition with Mary and Joseph and a baby named Jesus. So Nehemiah did his work. Jesus finally brings it all to fruition. So that's incredibly liberating, because maybe you're facing something that feels incredibly huge today. Good, it probably is, you know, whether it's your faithfulness in marriage, it's bigger than you. Parenting, we've been talking about that in dinner talk a lot lately. It's bigger than you. Maybe your job is overwhelming you. Ministry, bigger than you. Living faithfully in a confused culture. Wow, we got a lot of that. And of course, then the final enemy, death, is certainly bigger than all of us. We were never promised that every aspect of this life, that think we would be sufficient for everything that is put before us. But what we were promised is something better, that Christ is always sufficient for you and for me. So the promise carries Nehemiah. God carries Nehemiah. He carries his people through exile, through rubble, through opposition, through failure, through repentance, through restoration, all the way to Bethlehem, all the way to Calvary, all the way to the empty tomb, and ultimately all the way to the resurrection of the dead and the restoration of all things. So don't ask only, how can I become more like Nehemiah? There are some leadership principles to learn. There are some relationship principles to learn. But you got to ask the better question. What did Nehemiah know about God that you and I need to trust today, no matter what's going on? He knew God remembers his promises. God hears prayer. He opens doors. He works through ordinary vocations. He remains faithful in spite of us. He can work even through rulers who don't acknowledge him. He gives courage for the work he places before us. And God's promises are bigger than any one person's lifetime, but your life is eternal in him.
keep running the race. I think that's what Nehemiah would finally say. Not because your race is easy, not because you're so strong, not because everything will always work out according to your plan, but because God has kept his promise in Jesus Christ for you, and he has a crown waiting for you at the end of your race. Don't come down from the wall that God has given you. That's Nehemiah. Don't be tempted off that wall. And the wall may be your work, but the promise is God's work, and God never lets his people down. You know, gosh, it was just fun to go back and take a look at Nehemiah. I learned so much again from his willingness to be one who tenaciously believed that God would fulfill what he had always promised. So in closing today, till we see Jesus face to face, speak the truth in love with humility and grace. Be wise as serpents, harmless as doves. Till next time, God richly bless you. I'm Greg Seltz. Have a great day.

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4: With SRN News, I'm Keith Peters in Washington. President Trump says he's renaming Lake Ontario to be known as Lake America in the United States as he escalates his trade war with Canada. The president signed an executive order in the Oval Office on Thursday that updated the lake's name for the U.S. Geographic Naming Service. Trump cannot force Canada to follow his preferred naming convention, however. Ratko Mladic, the notorious Bosnian Serb general, has died at age 84 while serving a life sentence for war crimes. UN officials confirmed his death Thursday in a hospital in The Hague. Mladic was sentenced in 2017 for his role in the Bosnian conflict, which left over 100,000 dead. On Wall Street, the Dow by 105 points, the NASDAQ rose 411. More details at srnnews.com.
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6: Near the end of the Revolutionary War, George Washington received a letter from one of his own officers. Colonel Louis Nicola suggested that America might be better served by a monarchy, with Washington himself as king. Washington firmly rejected the idea. He had spent years leading Americans in a fight for independence from a monarchy. He would not see that victory end with America creating a king of its own. He understood that the cause of the revolution was greater than any one man. His example reminds us that power can be offered, earned, or taken. But character determines whether we use it for ourselves or remain faithful to something greater.
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13: Amazingly, while they are waiting for their miracle in prison, or, for all they know, waiting to be executed, because they don't know. They don't know which way this is going to go. They do the only thing they can do. They pray and they sing. And the other prisoners hear them praying and singing. You know, I hope it never comes down to any of us losing our physical freedom because of our faith, but if it comes down to that, they might be able to physically imprison you, but they can never take away your relationship with the Lord.
14: In the first century AD, Christians were being heavily persecuted. At least two had been martyred for their faith, and it appeared Paul and Silas might very well be next. Hi, I'm Philip Keller, and you're listening to Cornerstone Connection with Pastor Gary Hamrick. On Paul's second missionary journey, he and Silas were thrown into what amounted to a maximum security Philippian prison. No food, no water, feet fastened in the stocks. The story of how they got there and the beauty of what happened next comes your way in just a few moments. The book of Acts is a fast-paced recounting of how the Holy Spirit empowers the apostles to spread the gospel of Jesus Christ. It traces the explosive growth of the early church, highlighting key moments such as the day of Pentecost, the persecution of the disciples, and the Apostle Paul's three missionary journeys. 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To get your free copy, use your mobile phone to text the word Acts, that's A-C-T-S, to the number 84828. Text the word Acts to 84828, and we'll send you a link to download this free resource. 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
8: Can you imagine if somebody stood outside a Hobby Lobby? Let's try to pick at least one decent company that's still around. Somebody is standing outside a Hobby Lobby saying, "This is the best store ever. Everybody ought to shop here. This is the best store ever. Everybody ought to shop here." And they're just doing that day after day after day. I guarantee you, a store manager is going to come out at some point and say, "Thank you very much. You're a distraction. You're scaring the customers. Please leave." Even if they're saying something good. She's serving here as a bit of a distraction. And the third reason that he had to shut her up and deliver the demon out of her is because, frankly, she's bad advertising. She's bad advertising. She's possessed by a demon. Okay? These guys, Paul and Silas, are going around trying to proclaim the news of the gospel. And you got this demon girl following them around trying to advertise for what they're doing. But they're on opposite teams, so it's not really good advertisement. You got a demon-possessed girl who's advocating for the gospel? This doesn't make sense. And that would be like Hunter Biden being a spokesman for TurboTax. Do you know what I'm saying to you? That just... Sorry. That's 200 jokes in a month, ladies and gentlemen. Just pray for me. But anyway, that's the idea. Like, that doesn't seem to fit. That's kind of a contradiction there. Of course, that's bad advertising. So Paul's like, "You know what, demon, you need to come out in the name of Jesus Christ." And she gets delivered. Now, on any ordinary day, that would be a reason to celebrate. This girl, possessed by a demon, has been delivered. Delivered from this demon. But on this day, it's not a good day. And the reason it's not a good day, it was for her, but not for her owners. Because now their fortune is going down the drain. Because when the demon went out, so did her ability to do any fortune telling for people. And therefore, business dried up, and immediately her owners are mad. And they're mad at Paul and Silas, because you guys are the ones who delivered her, and now my business is down the tank. So it says that the owners, you know, rushed to Paul and Barnabas, dragged them to the magistrates. By the way, it doesn't make any reference. I think like Luke and Timothy must have ducked into a Dairy Queen, because all of a sudden they're not even in the story. Like, "Well, this is going down. Let's go get an ice cream cone." And so they're like gone. But in reality, you know what probably happened to them? It tells us here that when the mob accused them before the magistrates, they refer to their Jewish heritage of Paul and Silas. Remember, Luke was a Gentile and Timothy had a Greek father. And so Timothy probably looked Greek, probably looked more Gentile. They went after the two Jewish guys. This is anti-Semitism at its core. And they bring Paul and Silas before the magistrates. They're all angry. Again, the charges are basically disturbing the peace. "We don't like these guys." What do you say? The magistrates rip off their clothing, beat them, and then imprison them. And not just in any prison, the inner prison, chained, their feet fastened in the stocks, verse 24 tells us. So this is like you're chained inside maximum security, which, by the way, makes for an even better miracle when God breaks them out of jail. Amen? But here they are, thrown into prison. And by the way, this is against Roman law. You can't accuse, condemn, beat, and imprison Roman citizens. But they didn't know that Paul and Silas are Roman citizens. But it tells us later in verse 37 that they were Roman citizens. And so they had broken, the Romans had broken their own law to do what they did to Paul and Silas. And amazingly, while they are waiting for their miracle in prison, or, for all they know, waiting to be executed, because they don't know. They don't know which way this is going to go. They do the only thing they can do. They pray and they sing. And the other prisoners hear them praying and singing. You know, I hope it never comes down to any of us losing our physical freedom because of our faith, but if it comes down to that, they might be able to physically imprison you, but they can never take away your relationship with the Lord. And these guys were physically incarcerated, but spiritually they were free, and they were praying to God and they were singing to God. And I have to be honest with you, and this brings us to this simple theme that I alluded to at the beginning of our study. I got stuck at this point in my prep for today's teaching. I got stuck here because I felt challenged by the Lord about the depth of these guys' relationship with Jesus, that they would be praying and singing. Now, this might not sound very spiritually mature for me, but just being honest with you, I don't know, trying to put myself in their shoes for the moment, I don't know that if I were attacked by a mob, beaten mercilessly, thrown into prison in a foreign country, because that's where they are, they're in Greece, it's foreign to them, at a time when Christians are being killed for their faith, I don't know that if I endured the same situation, would I be able to sing? The praying part I get. You know, nothing like a crisis to develop your prayer life. Do you know what I'm saying to you? I'm sure I'd be praying. It was the singing part. And I've read this story countless times. But for the first time as I read it, I was so challenged by their relationship with the Lord at such a level where they were not only praying, anybody can pray in a crisis, but they were singing. I'd like to think that I'd be praying and singing, but it's easy to think the best of yourself until you're actually in the situation. I think rather probably what I'd be doing is scribbling a goodbye note to Terry with a rock on the wall of the cell. I think I'd be reliving the memories of my family. I think I'd wonder if this is going to be the end. And I think my mind would go to a dark place. And I'd be praying, but I don't know about the singing part. And as I put myself in this story, I wondered, would I have instinctively reacted like Paul and Silas did in the same situation? And so I actually turned it into a prayer. And here's my simple prayer that maybe you would want to join me in praying. And it's just this: Lord, teach me to sing in the darkness. Teach me to sing in the darkness. Now, for Paul and Silas, it's both literally and figuratively a dark place. Because verse 25 says it was midnight. They're thrown in prison at midnight. They're in the inner cell, so I'm sure they can't even see their hand in front of their faces. It's that dark, literally. But they're in a very dark place, spiritually, emotionally, mentally, not knowing if they will be miraculously delivered. Remember, in Acts chapter 12, Peter was thrown into prison, and he was miraculously delivered, and that also by an earthquake. But also in Acts chapter 12, another apostle, James, was beheaded. He was not miraculously delivered, at least not in an earthly sense. He was miraculously delivered to his eternal reward. But we talked about that when we were in Acts chapter 12. How is it in the same chapter, two apostles, two followers of Christ who both loved Jesus, one was rescued and one was martyred?
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8: And Paul and Silas, for all they know, they don't know if this is going to turn out the way of Peter or this is going to turn out the way of James. And nevertheless, they're sitting there in chains and they're praying and they are singing. And I don't know about you, but my resolve when I read this story is good times or bad times, Lord, teach me to sing in the darkness. I don't want to only sing when things are good. I want to sing when things are falling apart too. Because no matter what my circumstance, it doesn't change the character and nature of God. And He is worthy of our praise in good times or bad times. Lord, teach me to sing in the darkness. When the Babylonians besieged Jerusalem in 586 BC, they ravaged the place. They destroyed the place. And Habakkuk the prophet wrote about those days. He said in Habakkuk 3, 17 and 18, he said, though the fig tree may not blossom, nor fruit be on the vines, though the labor of the olive may fail and the fields yield no food, though the flock may be cut off from the fold and there be no herd in the stalls, yet I will rejoice in the Lord. I will joy in the God of my salvation. He's saying, well, everything else is destroyed and life is falling apart and we're being invaded by this foreign army. This is a dark time. He says, yet I will sing in the darkness. I will rejoice in the God of my salvation. Many of you have probably heard the story of Horatio Spafford and the song that he wrote, It Is Well With My Soul. I've told this story many times here at Cornerstone, but you may not have heard the rest of their story. There's a part two after their tragedy. Now, for the sake of those who have never heard the first part, just a quick synopsis. Horatio Spafford was a very successful attorney in the 1800s, living in Chicago, very prosperous, very successful, had a lot of money invested in real estate that got completely destroyed when the Great Chicago Fire swept through the city in 1871. He lost everything. And when he lost everything, shortly after the Great Chicago Fire, a couple years later, in 1873, he sent his wife and four little girls on a ship over to Paris to have some time to just kind of relax and refresh their weary souls after they lost everything there in Chicago. And so Anna Spafford and her four children got on board that sailing vessel. And on November the 21st, 1873, there was a mid-Atlantic collision with another sailing vessel. Anna Spafford's, the vessel she was on with her four daughters, sank within 20 minutes. And all four of their daughters drowned. Annie was 11, Maggie 9, Bessie was 5, Tanetta was 2. Anna Spafford herself was knocked unconscious. She was rescued on some floating debris. And after she was rescued, Anna then later telegrammed her husband with the words, saved alone. So shortly thereafter, Horatio boarded another ship. And he asked the captain, when you get out to the place where roughly the area where my daughters perished, would you stop the boat? And so the captain did. And that's when Horatio Spafford went back to the cabin on the ship that he was sailing and wrote down the words to the famous hymn, It Is Well With My Soul. And out of this man's grief, he sang in the darkness. And he wrote, "When peace like a river attendeth my way, when sorrows like sea billows roll, whatever my lot, thou hast taught me to say, it is well with my soul." That's not some just fake Christianese. That is written and sung out of a man's heart who was desperate over the loss of his four daughters. But see, he was able to sing in the darkness because he knew the Lord in a deep way. Well, there's part two to their story. Horatio and Anna Spafford returned home to Chicago after the Mid-Atlantic tragedy. They started their lives over. They had a second family, first a son, then a daughter, then another daughter. But sorrow was no stranger to their home. A scarlet fever epidemic claimed their only son at just 4 years of age. So in 1881, the Spaffords said, "We got to start a new life. We're going to leave Chicago." They, along with 16 other people from their church, moved to Jerusalem. They started a new life, doing charitable work, pouring themselves out to Jews and Arabs alike. They were known as the American Colony. This is a picture from around the late 1800s. They're in Jerusalem. They relocated, and they were known by the locals as the American Colony. This home that they bought ended up becoming later a hotel that is still in operation today, and it is named after them, the American Colony Hotel. I want you to notice, we go backwards, the fountain that they're sitting in there. You can see it in the picture, the center, the lower section there. It's a beautiful hotel now. It's just a small hotel, just a few rooms. Terry and I actually went there for the first time at the end of the tour of our last group. We had lunch there in the home. That's when I learned about this place. I didn't even know the history of this place. That was because Horatio and Anna Spafford started this place to do charitable work to Arabs and Jews alike. And then they started an orphanage. The Spaffords started an orphanage in Jerusalem, which later became a hospital for children, turning their tragedy into a blessing for other children because they knew how to sing in the darkness. It's a children's home that is still operational today near the Damascus Gate. It's called the Spafford Children's Center. Still in operation in the old city of Jerusalem. And several of Horatio and Anna Spafford's great-grandchildren still serve on the Board of Trustees. Lord, teach me to sing in the darkness. An amazing testimony of people who turned their tragedy into a blessing for many other people because they knew how to, not only in the good times, but in the darkest of times, sing praises to the only true and living God. I close with two passages. Hebrews 13:15. Let us continually, now when it's convenient, continually offer the sacrifice of praise to God. And sometimes it is just that, a sacrifice. It will not come easily. That is the fruit of our lips, giving thanks to His name. And David would write in Psalm 40, I waited patiently for the Lord, and He inclined to me and heard my cry. He also brought me up out of the horrible pit, out of the miry clay, and set my feet upon a rock and established my steps. He has put a new song in my mouth, praise to our God. And I pray, Lord, teach me to sing in the darkness. Would you pray that with me? Lord, as we think about Paul and Silas being imprisoned, not knowing if they would be rescued or killed, they still had it within their hearts to pray and to sing. And the other prisoners heard, and how inspiring it must have been for them who could hear them singing in the darkness. And Lord, our prayer is, I know my prayer is, good times or bad, Lord, may there always be a song on my lips because You are worthy of our praise, no matter what the circumstance. It's easy to sing when things are good. So Lord, my prayer is, teach me to sing in the darkness when things are not so good, when things are difficult and troubling. Teach me to sing in the darkness. And Lord, may it be an encouragement and a ministry to other prisoners who hear. Lord, do your work in our hearts where we are so grateful to you, even when things are falling apart, because we trust you. We believe you are good, no matter what is happening around us. And one day we will enjoy our eternal reward. And until that day, Lord, help us to sing not only in the good times, but also in the darkness. And we pray these things in Jesus' name. And everybody said, amen.
14: Thanks so much for being with us for today's Cornerstone Connection message, Sing in the Darkness. Now I'm pleased to welcome in Pastor Gary to the studio. Gary, I want to make a correlation here in the teaching over the past couple days between the demon-possessed girl and praising the Lord in trials. I know even as Christians, there are people who will turn to palm reading, tarot cards, psychics, etc., to help them cope with a tragedy in their life, such as the loss of a loved one, a missing relative, etc., or just for life guidance. Can you dive a little deeper into these practices and how believers should approach this?
15: Yeah, it's a problem. Everybody has this desire to experience the supernatural, but unfortunately, there are things of the supernatural that are demonic. And when you talk about Ouija boards and tarot cards and seances and people say, oh, you know, there was this powerful spiritual move. Yeah, but of what spirit are we talking? I mean, those are demonic things. And the Bible warns us in Leviticus 19:31, for example, give no regard to mediums and familiar spirits. Do not seek after them to be defiled by them. I am the Lord your God. When people turn to those other kinds of supernatural experiences, they are dabbling in the occult. They're dabbling in the demonic. And God wants us to turn to Him and not to those kind of spiritual forces of evil. A lot of people don't understand the spiritual forces of evil behind those kinds of things. So they dabble in it. They think it's innocent. And, you know, they go to a seance or something. They want to contact their, you know, dead Uncle Charlie, and they think it's harmless. It's not harmless. You are dabbling with demonic principalities, and people who aren't saved may not know that that's true. People who are saved should certainly avoid those things, because we know that you are contacting and you're kind of joining with demonic forces. So it should be avoided at all costs.
14: I think people are just somewhat attracted to this kind of thing, even in subtle ways when you think about like horoscopes. I know there are people that will check their horoscope every day just to see kind of, you know, what's in store for me. And that falls into sort of the same category, I would think.
15: Yeah. I mean, you're looking to the starry hosts and to the arrangement of the horoscopes to, you know, be able to tell you things about your life. The reality is there's probably somebody sitting in a back room with a computer who's typing out stuff that people are reading every day as if it's gospel. And again, it's looking to the starry hosts or to demonic principalities or to some other spiritual force of evil for direction or guidance or comfort. And that's just a terrible thing to do. So we need to always be looking to the Lord for guidance and direction and comfort, and not dabble with these kinds of occult and demonic things.
14: Just always lean in and trust in the Lord.
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14: 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Cornerstone Connection is a production of Cornerstone Chapel, Leesburg, Virginia.

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4: With SRN News, I'm Keith Peters in Washington. President Trump says he's renaming Lake Ontario to be known as Lake America in the United States as he escalates his trade war with Canada. The president signed an executive order in the Oval Office on Thursday that updated the lake's name for the U.S. Geographic Naming Service. Trump cannot force Canada to follow his preferred naming convention, however. Ratko Mladic, the notorious Bosnian Serb general, has died at age 84 while serving a life sentence for war crimes. UN officials confirmed his death Thursday in a hospital in The Hague. Mladic was sentenced in 2017 for his role in the Bosnian conflict, which left over 100,000 dead. On Wall Street, the Dow by 105 points, the Nasdaq rose 411. More details at srnnews.com.
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6: Near the end of the Revolutionary War, George Washington received a letter from one of his own officers. Colonel Louis Nicola suggested that America might be better served by a monarchy, with Washington himself as king. Washington firmly rejected the idea. He had spent years leading Americans in a fight for independence from a monarchy. He would not see that victory end with America creating a king of its own. He understood that the cause of the revolution was greater than any one man. His example reminds us that power can be offered, earned, or taken. But character determines whether we use it for ourselves or remain faithful to something greater.
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8: 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He came into the church because he saw lights on, and he said, "Can anybody here help me? I'm out of gas." They said, "We'll help you, but after the meeting, sit down and listen to Pastor Finley." That man sat that night and accepted Christ. He came to the meetings each evening and grew in Christ and eventually was baptized. Can God use a car out of gas? Jesus still works. 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
11: To each believer, as we're going to see in chapter 12, every believer receives at least one gift from the Holy Spirit, again, for the profit of the whole assembly of believers. And it's by the grace of God that those gifts are given. And what does grace mean? It's undeserved. It's unearned. It's unmerited. So the gift of the Holy Spirit that I have, or the gift of the Holy Spirit that you have, has nothing to do with how godly you are.
12: Have you ever gotten anything that you didn't deserve? Maybe it was a second chance at an exam you failed. Or maybe it's someone choosing to build trust with you again, even though you failed them. Today, Pastor Dan says God has given you a gift, and you didn't deserve it. He gave it to you because of the grace he has for you. He loves you and makes you unique. Share your gifts with a local church and find your place within that community. Every gift is useful. You must use it for the glory of God. Now here's Pastor Dan in the book of 1 Corinthians chapter 1 for today's edition of Ring of Truth.

Now, this is one of the main reasons why Christians were persecuted in the early centuries, not because they were worshiping Jesus Christ, but because they refused to worship Caesar. They refused to bow the knee to Caesar and declare that Caesar was their Lord. The Roman Empire did not care if you worshipped any god you want. You can worship whoever you want to worship as long as you're willing to acknowledge Caesar is Lord. And the Christians wouldn't do that. They couldn't do that. And that's brought persecution against them. And Paul, in this letter, again, you know, just think of it, just feel the tension of that for the Corinthians. Jesus is our Lord, not Caesar. Our loyalty is to Jesus Christ, Paul is saying, not an earthly ruler. And then in verse 3, we have the salutation. Grace to you and peace from God our Father and the Lord Jesus Christ. Such a beautiful salutation that Paul uses here. And Paul uses this salutation of grace and peace in all of his epistles, except for the epistles that he wrote to Timothy and Titus. To Timothy and Titus, Paul adds the word mercy. To Timothy and Titus, Paul writes grace, mercy, and peace. Timothy and Titus were pastors, and he added mercy to his letters he wrote to the pastors. And I appreciate that as a pastor, because pastors need mercy. So he adds mercy to the pastors. But with all the other letters, Paul uses this combination of grace and peace. And it's the perfect greeting, because as you know, Paul ministered to both Gentiles and Jews. And grace was the common greeting among the Gentiles. It was how you would say hello if you were a Gentile. Grace. Peace was the common greeting among the Jews. And I love that Paul combined them both together. Grace and peace. And Paul always wrote them in that order. He never wrote peace and grace. It was always grace, then peace. Why? Because you must experience the grace of God before you're going to experience the peace of God. It's always grace before peace. So, the salutation. Grace to you and peace from God our Father and the Lord Jesus Christ. And then in verses 4 to 9, Paul gives a word of thanksgiving. Again, following this format for an epistle in the first century, he gives a word of thanksgiving. In verse 4, he says, I thank my God always concerning you for the grace of God, which was given to you by Christ Jesus. When Paul thought of the believers in Corinth, he thanked God for his grace. Whenever the church in Corinth came to mind for Paul, he thanked God for his grace. Oh Lord, thank you for your grace that you have given to the church in Corinth. Now, grace is another one of those words that we use, but we don't always know what it means. The word grace, listen, grace is God's undeserved, unearned, unmerited kindness and goodness and blessing. It's God's undeserved, unearned, unmerited kindness, goodness, and blessing. None of us deserve God's goodness or blessings or kindness in our lives. None of us. What do we deserve? We deserve God's judgment. But God is good to us. He's kind to us. He blesses us by His grace. It's undeserved. It's by His grace. And His grace comes to us through Jesus Christ. Again, verse 4. I thank my God always concerning you for the grace of God which was given to you by Christ Jesus. And then he goes on to describe this grace that God had given to the church in Corinth, that you were enriched in everything by him, in all utterance, in all knowledge, even as the testimony of Christ was confirmed in you, so that you come short in no gift. The church in Corinth was enriched in everything by Jesus Christ. It was a spiritually rich church. In fact, this word enriched here, it means extreme wealth. The church in Corinth was extremely wealthy spiritually. It was enriched in every way. And listen here, Paul is talking about the gifts of the Spirit, the gifts of the Holy Spirit specifically. He says the church in Corinth came short in no gift. The church in Corinth had all the gifts of the Holy Spirit operating in that church. And the gifts of the Holy Spirit are just that. They're gifts.
given by the Holy Spirit to believers for the purpose of building up and edifying and strengthening a local assembly of believers. God ministers through the Spirit. And God speaks to an assembly and ministers to an assembly of believers through the gifts of the Holy Spirit working in that assembly. Turn with me over to chapter 12 of 1 Corinthians. 1 Corinthians chapter 12, verse 7. But the manifestation of the Spirit is given to each one, each believer, for the profit of all the believers in the assembly. The manifestation of the Spirit is given to each one for the profit of all. What does the word manifestation mean? It means to reveal, to make known. The Holy Spirit of God reveals Himself, makes Himself known. The Holy Spirit manifests Himself in a local assembly through each believer in that assembly by giving gifts to each believer in that assembly so that the Holy Spirit can minister through those gifts for the profit of all in that assembly. And so the Holy Spirit reveals Himself through each believer for the profit of all the believers in a local church, for the edification and the building up of the believers in that church. And Paul again tells us that the church in Corinth came behind in no gift. They had all the gifts of the Spirit operating in that church. They were enriched spiritually in every way, extremely wealthy spiritually. But here's the thing, listen, the believers in Corinth were misusing the gifts of the Spirit. They were misusing the gifts of the Spirit. They were abusing the gifts of the Spirit. The gifts of the Holy Spirit, as we're going to see as we study through 1 Corinthians, the gifts of the Holy Spirit became a source of pride and arrogance in the church in Corinth. Because the believers in Corinth viewed some gifts of the Spirit as more important than other gifts of the Spirit. And so those that had what they viewed as the more important gifts were elevated in the church. You know, were put on a pedestal, if you will, in the church above those who had what they viewed as lesser gifts or unimportant gifts of the Spirit. And so people were elevated because of the gift of the Spirit that they were given. You find the same thing today in some churches when it comes to the gifts of the Spirit, where some of the people that have a certain gift are seen as, you know, maybe more spiritual or have, you know, a greater, you know, whatever, relationship with the Lord or like a hotline to the Holy Spirit or something like that. And they're elevated over others who just have different gifts from the Holy Spirit. And what we learn right here in 1 Corinthians chapter 1 is that the gifts of the Spirit are not given because of a person's spiritual maturity or because of their holiness or because of their godliness or because they've got a hotline to God that nobody else has, only them. The gifts of the Holy Spirit are given by the grace of God. By the grace of God. To each believer, as we're going to see in chapter 12, every

0: gifts. You know, the church in Corinth was enriched by God. They came behind and no gift. But the gifts of the Holy Spirit were not really beneficial to the church because they were being misused. The gifts of the Spirit benefit the church only if they are exercised according to Scripture, decently and in order. You know, if someone gives you $100 million, I'm assuming nobody in the room has $100 million. But if somebody gives you $100 million, you're enriched. You're extremely wealthy at that point. You are rich by any measure. That kind of money can change your family tree for generations, but it does you no good if you misuse it. It doesn't benefit you if you misuse it and you waste it and blow it all. Well, the gifts of the Holy Spirit are of no benefit to the body of Christ, no benefit to a local church, if they're misused and not used the right way.
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0: The church in Corinth was enriched in every way, but they were misusing and wasting what God had given them. And so Paul wrote 1 Corinthians in part to explain the proper use of the gifts of the Holy Spirit in the local assembly or gathering of believers so that the whole church could be edified and strengthened and built up by the gifts of the Spirit the way that God intended. And so in a way you could say it's good for us that the Corinthians were misusing the gifts of the Spirit because that caused Paul to write this letter and give us an in-depth teaching on the gifts of the Spirit. So it's to our benefit in a way that they were misusing them. Now look at verse 7 again. They come short in no gift, and they are eagerly waiting for the revelation of our Lord Jesus Christ. Are you eagerly waiting for the revelation of our Lord Jesus Christ? I hope that you are. Looking up, eagerly waiting for the return of Jesus Christ for His church. You know, the New Testament teaches us to always be eagerly watching for Jesus Christ to come for His church and to live in a state of readiness. Jesus said, "Watch therefore, for you do not know the hour your Lord is coming." And I can tell you that we are closer today to the return of Jesus Christ than we ever have been in history. And if Jesus Christ doesn't come back today, tomorrow will be one day closer to the return of Jesus Christ. And I say, Maranatha, come quickly, Lord Jesus. Look at verse 8. Jesus will also confirm you to the end. Jesus will confirm you to the end. What a wonderful promise this is. Jesus will confirm you or strengthen you to the very end. Jesus will see you through. Aren't you grateful for that? He's going to get you to the finish line. You know, Philippians chapter 1, verse 6 says, "We are confident of this very thing, that He who began the good work in you will complete it until the day of Christ Jesus." He's going to complete the work that He started in you. Listen, Jesus is committed to you. Jesus is committed to your success. I don't mean worldly success. I mean your success as a Christian. Jesus is committed to you finishing well and being with Him in glory. And He will confirm you to the end. He's going to get you to the finish line. That, look what it says, that you may be blameless in the day of our Lord Jesus Christ. On that day, when you see Jesus Christ face to face, you will be presented blameless in His sight. Colossians chapter 1, verse 22 says that Jesus will present us holy, blameless, and above reproach in God's sight in heaven.

0: Now, let me ask you a few questions, and you don't have to answer out loud. Are you blameless? Are you without fault? Have you lived a perfectly holy life? The answer is no, you haven't. None of us have. None of us are blameless. None of us are faultless. We all have sinned. We've all fallen short of the glory of God. We all have our flesh, and sometimes we walk in the flesh instead of walking in the Spirit. So then how will Jesus Christ present us blameless in heaven? I have one word for you. Justification. Justification. Remember, we talked a lot about justification in our study of Romans, that glorious word. Remember Romans chapter 3, verse 24? We looked at that verse a lot when we were going through Romans. Romans 3:24 says, being justified freely by His grace. There's that word grace. It means we don't deserve it. We don't deserve to be justified, but He justified us freely by His grace through the redemption that is in Christ Jesus. When we placed our faith in Jesus Christ, His death and resurrection to save us, we were justified. The word justified means that God declared us righteous in His sight. Because now He looks at the perfect righteousness of His Son, Jesus, and He doesn't look at our unrighteousness. And God the Judge declared us righteous in His sight, justified. Justified freely, Romans 3:24 says. And that word freely means we gave God absolutely no reason to declare us righteous in His sight. We gave God plenty of reasons to condemn us, and no reason to justify us, and yet God justified us freely by reason of the redemption that is in Christ Jesus. It's by His grace. We didn't deserve to be justified. We didn't earn it. We don't merit it. But God declared us righteous. And one day, Jesus will present us blameless in His sight. On that day. Now listen to this verse out of Jude. This is in Jude, verse 24. Listen to what it says. Now to Him who is able to keep you from stumbling and to present you faultless before the presence of His glory with exceeding joy. He's able to keep you from stumbling. He's gonna confirm you to the end. He's gonna get you to the finish line. He's gonna keep you from stumbling and He's gonna present you faultless before the presence of His glory on that day. And look at verse 9. God is faithful. God is faithful. So we have nothing to worry about because God is faithful. He will confirm us to the end. He will present us blameless in His sight on that day, and we can rest assured because God is faithful. If it depended upon your faithfulness or my faithfulness, then we've got a lot to worry about. But God is faithful. He's going to do it. God is faithful. Now watch what He says here. By whom you were called into the fellowship of His Son, Jesus Christ, our Lord. Don't miss what Paul's saying here. You see, we've been called into fellowship with God's Son, Jesus Christ, our Lord. Fellowship is another one of those words that we use as Christians that we don't always really know what it means. The word fellowship has the idea of a joint partnership, a joint partnership. And so track with what Paul's saying here. God is faithful, and God has called us into a joint partnership with His Son, Jesus Christ, so that God could justify us on the basis of our partner, so that God could forgive our sins and declare us righteous in His sight because of our partnership with His Son. Not because of us, because of who our partner is. Our partnership with His Son, Jesus Christ. Now, this is maybe a lame illustration, but bear with me a little bit on it. Imagine that you wanted to start a business, and you have mountains of debt, you have terrible credit, you've got no money in the bank at all, you've got no way to start that business. No bank will even talk to you about a loan. But let's say you go into partnership with Warren Buffett. And now, because you're in partnership with Warren Buffett, you're going to put Warren Buffett's name on everything. And you're going to use his name, you're going to use his bank account, You're going to use his credit. You're going to use his reputation. You're going to use his connections for your business. And so you're going to have no problems at all, right? Now you can get this business off the ground because your partner, not because of you, but because your partner is Warren Buffett. Now imagine you, again, same scenario, mountains of debt, terrible credit score, no money in the bank, and Warren Buffett calls you and says, will you go into partnership with me? Oh, yeah, sure, absolutely. You just need to know, I've got terrible credit, I've got a bunch of debt, and I've got no money in the bank. And Warren Buffett says, that's okay, I'm like one of the richest guys in the world. I'll take it, you know, we'll use my money, we'll use my name, my reputation, all my connections, all the people I know, we'll use my network. But will you go into partnership with me? Yes, absolutely. Read what it says here. Read what it says. You were called into the fellowship of his son, Jesus Christ, our Lord. We didn't invite Jesus to partner with us. God invited us to partner with his son. And what do we bring? Well, we bring our spiritual bankruptcy to the deal, right? Well, the only thing that we have to offer for this partnership with Jesus is our sin. But he initiates a partnership with us. We didn't initiate a partnership with him. He initiates a partnership with us. He invites us to partner with his son. And so now we're going to use his son's name, and we're going to use his son's reputation, and we're going to use his son's relationship with the Father, and we're going to use the son's perfect righteousness and the son's perfect holiness. And so God invites us into a partnership with his son so that God could justify us through his son. And so that God could apply his son's perfect righteousness to our account, so that God can present us blameless in his sight on that day, because our partner is blameless. All because of the partnership we have with Jesus Christ.
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2: 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It's our prayer that the resources provided online can be stepping stones as you persevere in your own walk with Jesus Christ. 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
5: With SRN News, I'm Keith Peters in Washington. President Trump says he's renaming Lake Ontario to be known as Lake America in the United States as he escalates his trade war with Canada. The president signed an executive order in the Oval Office on Thursday that updated the lake's name for the U.S. Geographic Naming Service. Trump cannot force Canada to follow his preferred naming convention, however. Three staff members from the Stars and Stripes military news outlet are suing to challenge their recent firings by the Pentagon, accusing the Trump administration of violating their First Amendment free speech rights to speak out against government interference in their work. On Wall Street, a good day as the Dow was up by 105 points. The Nasdaq rose 411, with the S&P 500 index up by 55 points. Oil near $84 a barrel. This is SRN News.
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8: Near the end of the Revolutionary War, George Washington received a letter from one of his own officers. Colonel Louis Nicola suggested that America might be better served by a monarchy, with Washington himself as king. Washington firmly rejected the idea. He had spent years leading Americans in a fight for independence from a monarchy. He would not see that victory end with America creating a king of its own. He understood that the cause of the revolution was greater than any one man. His example reminds us that power can be offered, earned, or taken. But character determines whether we use it for ourselves or remain faithful to something greater.
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15: It's coming! 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
16: Welcome to Pathway to Victory with author and pastor Dr. Robert Jeffress. In Revelation chapter 20, the Apostle John describes a mysterious millennial kingdom during which Christ will rule over a renovated earth. And in doing so, he'll fulfill over 1,800 ancient biblical prophecies. Today on Pathway to Victory, Dr. Robert Jeffress explains why Christ must literally rule the earth for a 1,000-year period. But first, let's take a moment to hear some important ministry updates.
14: Thanks, David, and welcome again to Pathway to Victory. You've chosen a wonderful day to join us as we come to the final stretch in our study of Revelation. This is an in-depth teaching series in which we're looking at the last book in the Bible, and I've titled this study, Final Conquest. We started this adventure in Revelation at the beginning of August, and if you've been following along with us, we've arrived at the climax of John's book, which is the glorious unveiling of Jesus Christ and his reign over all the earth. Now, when we wrap up the Final Conquest series, it'll be the last day for you to request my commentary on Revelation and the booklet I've written for you called The Major Characters of the End Times. Let me urge you to take down our contact information at the close of the program and respond today before it's too late. By reading my commentary, you'll discover some of the most powerful promises of Scripture, not just promises about a series of mysterious events that are yet to happen, but compelling and faith-building promises about the person of Jesus Christ. I'm pleased to send you Final Conquest. When you give a generous gift to support the ministry of Pathway to Victory. As a bonus, I'll include the brochure as well called The Major Characters of the End Times. More about these resources later in today's program. Right now, let's turn to the last book in the Bible, Revelation. I titled today's message, The Coming Kingdom.
15: If you have your Bibles, turn to Revelation chapter 20 as we look at that coming kingdom of God on earth we call the millennium. By the way, the word millennium doesn't appear anywhere in the Bible, but don't let that shake you up. Neither does the word Trinity, but the concept is still valid for both. Millennium, it comes from two Latin words, milli, which means a thousand, annum, a years. We're referring to the thousand-year reign of Christ that is promised throughout Scripture and especially in our passage today, Revelation chapter 20. Now, that's what the millennium is. Now, throughout history, there have been three prevalent views about the millennium. You may have heard these terms before. Let me explain them to you. The first view is the amillennial position of the kingdom. Amillennial. The amillennial position means no millennium. There is no literal kingdom of heaven on earth for 1,000 years. The second view of the millennium is what is called the post-millennial view. Post means after. When does Christ come? He comes after the millennium. This is the idea that the world is going to get better and better and better, and finally it will be in such wonderful shape that Christ says, I can't stay in heaven any longer. I've got to come to this perfect world that man has created and rule over man. That's the post-millennial position. By the way, the pastor of this church for 50 years, George W. Truett, was a post-millennialist. That's how he believed. That's what he taught. Postmillennialism, however, just about died after the onset of World War I. Now, the third view is the premillennial view. That's the view I subscribe to, and many of you do. Pre means before, and that is we believe that Christ must come before the millennium. Only he will be able to institute his reign here on earth. Now, with that introduction, we're ready to get into the text. We're only going to look at the first six verses about the beginning of the millennium, and it starts with the binding of Satan. Look at chapter 20, verse 1. Then John says, I saw an angel coming down from heaven, holding the key of the abyss and a great chain in his hand. What is the abyss? Abyssos refers to a bottomless pit. It is a place of torment for a certain group of demons, angels who had fallen and rebelled against God in a specific way. It's referred to in 2 Peter 2, verse 4, and in Jude, verse 6. I think these are the demons who cohabitated with the daughters of men in Genesis 6. And because of that particular sin, they were immediately judged and sent to this place of confinement called the abyss or the bottomless pit. You remember in Luke chapter 8, verse 31, when the Gerizim demoniac, the man filled with demons, was exorcised by Jesus. And when those demons left the man, they begged Jesus, "Lord, do not throw us into the abyss." Even they didn't want to go to that place. It was so horrible. We saw this place in Revelation 9, verses 1 and 2. At the fifth trumpet judgment, when a fallen angel was allowed to release a group of demonic scorpions to spread all over the earth. But now we have a heavenly angel who has been given a key and a chain. For what purpose? Look at verse 2. "And this angel laid hold of the dragon, the serpent of old, who is the devil and Satan, and he bound him for 1,000 years. Remember last time in chapter 19, we saw that at the Battle of Armageddon, the Antichrist and the false prophet are seized by an angel and they are cast into the lake of fire. But what about the third part of that satanic trinity, Satan himself? Well, he has a special destiny. That is, this angel takes him and bounds him for 1,000 years. In other words, to put him into this place called the abyss, the bottomless pit. I want you to notice the four names that are used to describe Satan. He's called a dragon. That refers to his beastly character. We saw it in Revelation 12, verse 3, a red dragon ready to devour Christ and the church. Satan doesn't usually appear that way as a dragon. If people saw him as he really is, they would run as far and as fast from him as they could. He's called the dragon. He's called the serpent, referring to his subtle nature. Remember when the serpent appeared to Eve, it wasn't as a dragon. She wouldn't have been compelled to follow him. He appeared as a beautiful creature. And many times Satan appears that way to us. Paul says he can appear as an angel of light. Thirdly, he's called the devil. Diabolos in Greek, it means slanderer. One of the things Satan does is he accuses God's people day and night before the throne of God, according to Revelation 12:10. But this word diabolos also refers to his diabolical nature. In John 8:44, Jesus called him a murderer from the beginning. You know, you read in the media these horrible accounts of men who kidnap children or kidnap other women and do horrible things to them, torture and things that can't even be described. And you wonder, where does that come from? It comes from Satan himself, the diabolical nature of Satan, diabolos. And then finally, he refers to him as Satan himself. The word Satan means adversary, enemy. He is the enemy of Jesus, and he is the enemy of everyone who would follow Jesus. Whether you know it or not, Satan has you in his crosshairs. He's got a big X on your back, and he's looking to take you out any way he can, to destroy you and everything that is important to you. That's why 1 Peter 5:8 says, "Be of sober of spirit, be on the alert, for your adversary, the devil, prowls about like a roaring lion seeking someone to devour." Look at verse 3. "And he threw him," that is Satan, "into the abyss and shut it and sealed it over him so that he would not deceive the nations any longer until the 1,000 years were completed. And after these things, he must be released for a short time." He is going to be bound for 1,000 years so that he can do nothing on the earth for 1,000 years during this millennium, the 1,000-year reign of Christ. And this is the predominant feature of the millennium. It is a time when Satan is bound, which makes the amillennial position so ludicrous. Satan is in no way bound right now. Look around you. Look in your own world at what's happening. Satan seems to be running rampant all over the world. But his time is short. There is coming a time when he will be bound for 1,000 years. Now, how long is the millennium? Well, it's 1,000 years. In fact, in the first 7 verses of Revelation 20, the phrase 1,000 years is used 6 times so that nobody mentions it. This is a 1,000-year period of time. Suppose your brother who lives out of town sends you an email. And he said, you know, the day after Christmas, our family would love and to come and visit you for 8 days. For 8 days, we'll do nothing but just enjoy fellowship with you. For 8 days, we'll travel around Dallas and eat in the best restaurants. We can't wait to spend these 8 days with you. The day after Christmas comes, your brother and his family ring the doorbell. You open the door. So glad to see you, you say. By the way, how long are you planning on staying with us? And your brother says, didn't you get my email? I said 8 days. And you say, oh, I thought you were speaking symbolically. No, he made it a point to say 8 days. Now think about this. If John were speaking literally of 1,000 years, could he have said it any more clearly? No, he would have used the phrase 1,000 years. He uses that phrase 6 times in 7 verses. You know, interestingly, in the Bible, sometimes the word day or month are used symbolically, but never the word year. And furthermore, every other number in the book of Revelation is a literal number. There are 1,260 days in the first half of the tribulation, 42 months in the first half of the tribulation. There are 2 olive trees, 2 witnesses. There are 7 heads and 10 horns on the Antichrist. Every time a number is used in the book of Revelation, it's used literally. Why would we think differently when we come to 1,000 years? This is a literal period of time. And after the 1,000 years, verse 3 says, Satan must be released for a little while longer. Would you like to know why Satan has to be released at the end of the millennium? Why God doesn't just judge him at that time and get rid of him forever? Why, having captured Satan, would he let him go? Would you like to know why? Come back next week and I'll tell you. We're going to get into that next week. But here in verse 4, I want you to notice one other aspect of the millennium that God reveals to John. Look at verse 4. After Satan has been bound, look at what John says he saw. I saw thrones and they that sat upon them, and judgment was given to them. John said at the beginning of the millennium, I saw a group of people sitting on thrones. Who are these? Well, that's you. That's me. Remember in Revelation 4:4, the church, the 24 elders are seen on before the throne of God in heaven. And now we're seated on thrones. Part of our responsibility in the millennium will be ruling and reigning with Jesus over the earth that he has subdued. John says, I saw thrones, people already raised in their resurrected bodies. That's you and me. And then he said, and I saw the souls of those who had been beheaded because of their testimony of Jesus and because of the word of God, and those who had not worshiped the beast or his image and had not received the mark on their forehead or on their hand. And they came to life and also reigned with Christ for 1,000 years. Who is he talking about here? He's talking about those people who were saved during the tribulation and were martyred, beheaded for their faith. He said, I saw them as well, and they came to life and reigned with Christ. Wait a minute. I thought if a Christian died, I thought immediately he was alive in the presence of God. To be absent from the body is to be at home with the Lord. But here it says they didn't come to life until Christ returned in the beginning of the millennium. That phrase, came to life, is the Greek word anastasis, resurrection. It refers to the physical body coming to life, not the spirit. The moment you die or any Christian dies, you don't cease to exist. You don't go into soul sleep or purgatory. The Bible says in 2 Corinthians 5:8, to be absent from the body is to be at home with the Lord. You're alive the moment you die if you're a Christian. But there's a time that you receive your resurrected body. And for these tribulation saints, it will be when Christ comes at the second coming, at the beginning of the millennium. And then he adds this word in verse 5. The rest of the dead did not come to life until the 1,000 years were completed. Who is that? That's the unsaved dead. Again, we'll look at that next week. They are raised for judgment. But then he says, this is the first resurrection. Everything he has just described in verse 4, and he adds this word, blessed and holy is the one who has a part in the first resurrection. Over the second death has no power. But they will be priests of God and of Christ and will reign with him for 1,000 years. Here John introduces an important concept to understand in the Bible. There are two resurrections. The first resurrection is the resurrection of saved people, and they are raised to experience God's blessing for eternity. But the second resurrection is a resurrection of the unsaved. They are raised from the dead to experience God's torment forever and ever. And that's why John says, blessed, happy is the person who's a part of the first resurrection. Let's, in closing, look at this first resurrection for just a moment. Who does it encompass and how does it work? Paul explains it in 1 Corinthians 15, verses 20 to 24. He says, but now Christ has been raised from the dead and the first fruits of those who are asleep. For since by a man came death, by a man also came the resurrection of the dead. For as in Adam all die, so also in Christ all will be made alive, but each in his own order. If you are in Christ, you're going to receive a brand new body, but you have to wait your turn. There is an order to which people will receive their new bodies. That word order is a military term, togma. It refers to a military parade that gets larger and larger as different corps fall into place in the parade at a particular spot along the parade route. Can you picture that in your mind? There's a leader of the parade, and as it goes further and further, different corps fall into place, and that parade gets larger and larger. Paul is using that imagery to say there's a parade of Christians headed to heaven, and everybody will fall into line at their particular place in history. The first resurrection is not a single event in time. It refers to a group of people who receive their resurrection body at their appointed time. The parade to heaven. Who receives their body when? First of all, Paul says, Christ and the first fruits. That refers to Jesus, of course, but also those who were raised with Jesus when he was resurrected. Did you know there were several people who were raised from the dead when Christ was raised from the dead? Matthew 27, verse 52. The first fruits, that's the sample of the harvest that is yet to come. Christ and a select few. And then the next group that receives their resurrection body will include you and me, the dead in Christ, and those alive at the rapture. The Bible says the next event is going to be the rapture of the church. If we're alive at that time, we will be caught up to meet the Lord in the air. And at that moment, 1 Corinthians 15 says, we'll be changed in a moment in the twinkling of an eye. If you have a loved one who has already died and they're a Christian, their spirit is already in heaven, but their bodies will be raised from the grave and they will receive a brand new resurrected body. That all happens at the rapture. 7 years later, after the tribulation, that's when the tribulation saints, those who were martyred during the tribulation, as well as, I believe, the Old Testament saints, will receive their new bodies. You see, both the rapture and the second coming include a coming of Christ, so to speak. At the rapture, he comes into the clouds and we're caught up to meet him. At the second coming, he comes to earth. It's different events, but they're similar in that they both involve Christ coming. And then finally, the last group are those who died during the millennium. And at the millennium, they will receive their new bodies. Then comes the end when he hands over the kingdom to the God and Father when he has abolished all rule, authority, and power. There will be some Christians who enter in the millennium in their natural bodies. We'll talk about this next week. They will die. They will receive their bodies at the end of the millennium. But the point is, even though it happens throughout history, all of these people are still part of that group called the first resurrection. But then there is a second resurrection. Verse 5 says, the rest of the dead did not come until the 1,000 years were completed. These are the people who are raised for the great white throne judgment that we'll look at next time. They are raised not to experience God's blessing, but to experience his torment. If there is one truth I want to leave you with that comes from this passage, it is this. When we die, we do not cease to exist. Death is not the end for anyone, Christian or non-Christian. Instead, physical death is just the doorway through which we enter into eternity. An eternity of God's blessing or an eternity of God's judgment. C.S. Lewis said one time, our lives can be compared to a very, very long book. Our life here on earth is just the cover page, the title page. Chapter one of our story doesn't begin with our birth. It begins with our death. Let me ask you the all-important question. When that trumpet sounds, and God's people in this age are called to assume their place in that parade to heaven, are you going to be one of those invited to participate? Are you going to be welcomed into the presence of God for all eternity? Blessed is he who is a part of the first resurrection, for over him the second death has no power. That's one of the many promises of God found in the book of Revelation. And it's my prayer that everyone within the sound of my voice will seize the opportunity to become part of the first resurrection. And as you do, the second death has no power. Our study called Final Conquest concludes on Monday's Pathway to Victory. So time is running short to request the best-selling book I've written for you. It's an in-depth study of Revelation that I've called Final Conquest. In my book, you'll discover the many promises of God woven throughout Revelation, like those we address today. These promises are like unopened presents that are bestowed upon every believer. 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
16: 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I'm David J. Mullins, inviting you to join us again next time when Dr. Jeffress describes the ultimate destiny of all who die apart from faith in Jesus Christ. 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The Apostle Paul sailed these waters, walked these streets, and the church was never the same.
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8: Near the end of the Revolutionary War, George Washington received a letter from one of his own officers. Colonel Louis Nicola suggested that America might be better served by a monarchy, with Washington himself as king. Washington firmly rejected the idea. He had spent years leading Americans in a fight for independence from a monarchy. He would not see that victory end with America creating a king of its own. He understood that the cause of the revolution was greater than any one man. His example reminds us that power can be offered, earned, or taken. But character determines whether we use it for ourselves or remain faithful to something greater.
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26: I don't want to be misunderstood. I'm all in, a complete, wholehearted advocate for science. I don't understand it to be in competition with my faith whatsoever. I'm equally all in, an advocate, a believer in angels and spiritual realms. And I'm definitely in on choosing Jesus as Messiah, my Lord, and serving Him as King. And I would invite you to all of those positions. I understand in our culture that you'll face some challenges for that. There'll be people who will mock and laugh. It's okay. They're going to laugh at us for one thing or another. They might as well laugh at us for agreeing with God.
0: 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That's 855-577-2255. We're so glad you're here to listen. Today's program will complete the message we began yesterday. Here's Pastor Alan with part two of Science, Angels, and Jesus, Angelic Encounters.
1: Matthew chapter 1, Joseph, her husband, was a righteous man. Same narrative, same. He didn't want to expose Mary to public disgrace. He's found out she's pregnant, and he knows he isn't involved. So he doesn't intend to maintain his commitment because he doesn't believe she's maintained hers. And he's not trying to humiliate her. He's not looking for an emotional advantage. His reputation has already been diminished in the community. The woman he's engaged to is pregnant. I'm not involved isn't going to help him in most of the social circles. So he decides that he's going to quietly break the engagement with Mary. He doesn't want to add to the humiliation that already exists. She's had to go live with her Aunt Elizabeth. But after he considered this, an angel of the Lord appeared to him in a dream and said, Joseph, don't be afraid. What's been conceived in her is from the Holy Spirit. Joseph got his own angelic visit. Now, here's the point where I sometimes struggle with the purposes of God. I'm not challenging him. I'm telling you, I don't understand. I'm still learning. If I had been responsible for this scenario, I would have had all the angelic visits take place at the same time. You go tell Mary while you go tell Joseph, and then they can meet and have coffee. Been a little less drama. But that's not the way it unfolded. In my own life experience, God doesn't typically move in the way I would have imagined He would move. I usually think it would have been better if deliverance had arrived earlier. But I'm so limited in what I understand about spiritual things. I'm quite certain I don't understand the magnitude of the attacks, of the challenges, of the things that have come against me and opposed the purposes of God in my life. I'm not even aware enough to say thank you or be grateful the majority of the time when God provides deliverance, and I'm not aware. I just complain about His timeline when I am aware. I'm quite certain that my immune system for my physical body defends me against attacks and attackers and organisms that I have no awareness of on a very regular basis. So I don't walk around going, gee, I am radiating health. I just know when something happens to penetrate the immune system and I get the congestion and you give me 400 remedies. 3/4 of which include Jack Daniels. Purely for medicinal purposes, I'm supposing. I think we treat the Lord that way. We don't live with a great deal of gratitude for the provision He brings to us and the blessings He brings to us and the deliverance that He brings to us because we're blissfully unaware. We're not really that interested. We just want our way. I don't really care about being healthy until I'm not. And then all of a sudden, what could I eat to make me healthier? Oreo mega stuffs. Those will put you over the top. No, they won't. Luke 2, there were shepherds living out in the fields nearby, keeping watch over their flocks at night, and an angel of the Lord appeared to them. There's 1,000 ways God could have communicated with those angels. He sent an angel. And one angel wasn't enough. The sky gets lit up with the heavenly host, with the announcement. He took the lowest social class amongst the people. The shepherds, more than one shepherd had to testify in court. A single shepherd was not considered valid. And God sent the heavenly host to them. In Matthew chapter 2, angels provide protection and security. When the angel of the Lord had gone, when the wise men left Mary and Joseph after presenting their gifts, no questions with that,
26: An angel appeared to Joseph in a dream and said, take the child and his mother and go to Egypt. Stay there until I tell you to come back. Well, by this point, you think if Joseph said, I've seen an angel, do you think Mary said, am I going to be pregnant again? No, this time the angel said, we've got to run. We got to go. They're coming for the baby. You see, I don't know how you and I can complete our assignments if we don't believe angels are a part of our journey. We've been so close, so shy. I don't want you to be weird. You understand? We don't worship angels. Don't go looking for angels. The Bible says most of the time when you interact with angels, you won't even know it was an angel. I'm confident on a few times in my life, I have some awareness that perhaps I've had an interaction with an angel. But my discernment is not such. I've never been aware of it in real time. Do you understand what I'm saying? I had a conversation with a person around something. And it was only after the fact and reflecting upon the conversation and realizing that it's not consistent. I use kind of a scientific approach. Everything about that interaction was inconsistent with my normal interactions with people. And I do a lot of interacting with people. It's been some years ago. In fact, I wasn't even living in the States at the time. But I was at something of a crisis point in my life and really had made the decision that I thought I would step out of ministry. And I was living in Israel, and my brother and I went to Jaffa for a meeting, and it was in a youth hostel, so we were not in the most ideal circumstances. Jaffa's it's on the Mediterranean coast. It's tropical. We were staying in a hostel, so there's 3 or 4 dozen bunks in the room, and there's no air conditioning. And not the most pleasant. And we were emotionally really low, and so we're there for some meetings, and we had a lunch break, and we sat down in a courtyard. Lunch was very meager. An older woman walked up and said, may I sit with you? Now, I didn't want to talk to anybody, but I was raised in the South, and I was afraid if I said to her what I thought that my mother would materialize and I would be in trouble. So I said, you know, by all means, please join us. And we sat, and she began to ask us some questions about who we were and what we were doing. I really wasn't interested. I was doing my best to ignore her. I thought maybe she would finish her food and leave us alone. And she opened her Bible and began to read from Isaiah, a series of passages that could not, if you had penciled my name into them, it couldn't have been any more direct. And tears began to run down my face, and I don't typically cry at lunch with strangers. And while she spoke to us, we found new courage and a different imagination for our future. And we were living in Jerusalem at the time, which is 25, 30 miles away, but we'd been there for several months. We knew the city really well. And, you know, so we said, well, where are you in the city? Can we get together for coffee? Or can we meet you? We'll buy pizza or whatever. And she said, absolutely, you know, and she gave us an address, and we knew the neighborhood, and again, by that time, we were very comfortable in the city. We got back, and we began to try to find that person. And we had an address, and we could find the building, but nobody in the building knew who we were talking about. I never did find her again. And I looked with some determination, and I'm stubborn. Now, she didn't hand me a business card that said, I'm an angel. But that lunch sitting at a youth hostel in Jaffa that day changed the trajectory of my life. And I could share with you another experience or two where, again, I have no doubt. I don't imagine that I can complete my assignment without God's supernatural help. And I don't want you to imagine. I don't want you to live such a sedate, careful life in your faith that you don't think you need God's help. Don't live in a bubble. But please understand, I'm not asking you to be weird. I've had enough life experience with that. That doesn't make you spiritual. It just makes you weird. I'll give you another verse. Matthew 2, after Herod died, the angel appeared in a dream to Joseph and said, get up and take the child and his mother and go back to home. Go home. He had an angel send him. It's amazing to me. In Matthew 4, it's Jesus. He's tempted in the wilderness. He's been baptized.
1: And Satan comes and tempts him. And Jesus says, "Away from me, Satan. It's written, worship the Lord your God and serve him only." The devil left him, and the angels came and attended him. Scroll forward 3 years. It's near the end of Jesus' life. He's in Gethsemane praying before his passion begins. "Father, if you're willing, take this cup from me. Yet not my will, but yours be done." And an angel from heaven appeared and strengthened him. May I make an observation?

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1: Be not afraid, be not discouraged. It's a biblical phrase. You may be familiar with it. It's also the title for our new devotional and prayer book. 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But God's Word and the Spirit of God will give us the courage to face every challenge with the assurance that we can be triumphant in Christ.
0: 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Request your copy today with your gift of $15 or more at allenjackson.com or call 855-577-2255. That's 855-577-2255. Now, let's get back to Pastor Allen to wrap up part two of his message called Science, Angels, and Jesus, Angelic Encounters.
1: Science, angels, and Jesus. See, what makes Jesus so unique in your life and my life, or at least a portion of what makes him unique, is Jesus doesn't have the dimensional limits that limit us. You and I have an earth suit, and that brings limits to us. Physical limits, emotional limits, intellectual limits, limits of time. We are creatures of time. We looked at this in the previous session. Jesus existed. The Bible is filled with engagements with Jesus prior to his birth in Bethlehem, pre-incarnate appearances. He said to the Jewish leaders in Jerusalem, Abraham knew me. And they were so angry at him. They said, you're not 50 years old, that Abe's been gone a while. We think you're a liar. They had no imagination. They had no faith in him. Jesus is very unique. He will change your life. He's not just a religious figure or a rule giver or a miracle worker. Jesus chose to step into time for our benefit. We needed his help. We're broken. Our character is broken. Our futures were bleak. We were hopeless. And because Jesus loved us enough, he stepped into time and accepted an earth suit. Philippians says he became obedient. He humbled himself, became one of us, and submitted himself in obedience to the Father to the point of death. That was the ask that was made of him. The fancy word for it's the incarnation, but Jesus became a part of his creation. He was born as an infant. He grew. He died physically. He was raised to life again. Many saw him after his death and his resurrection. He ascended back to heaven in Acts 1, and there's multiple accounts in Scripture and throughout history. I have met people who have had a revelation of Jesus. Saul of Tarsus met one Jesus of Nazareth on the road to Damascus. And the encounter left him blind. So Jesus went into Damascus and got one of his friends there and said, Ananias, you need to go see Saul. And Ananias said, I'll pass, thank you. You have to know Jesus in multiple ways. There's an experience around Jesus. You have to believe he's the Christ, the Messiah, the incarnate Son of God. It's about who you understand him to be. It's his identification. Honestly, I think it takes a revelation from God. I don't think that's the culmination of just intellectual or emotional processes. But then that's not enough. If that's all you believe, if you believe Jesus was Messiah, you'll still miss the kingdom of God. What makes that, gives that personal transformative power is you choose Jesus as Lord. That means you abandon the throne and you put

0: Him on the throne of your life. That's why this whole biblical worldview becomes important. How I believe is not nearly as important as what God says to me. Well, let me tell you how I feel. Well, I'd be happy to listen to your feelings, but at the end of the day, we're going to talk about what God says. Well, I'm not sure I agree with that. Okay. You don't have to agree with science either, but it doesn't turn out very well if it's good science. Know Jesus is Lord and finally serve him as king. See, if you understand that Jesus, the position he holds in all of creation for time and eternity, the wisest decision you can make, the greatest use of your intellect you can make is to serve Jesus of Nazareth as Lord and King. I brought you more verses than I can read, but let's read one. Luke 9. Jesus gives us these windows. The scripture gives us these windows of Jesus beyond time. We get so caught up in time, how young we are, how old we are. If life is happening according to our timeline, I can't do what I want to do as soon as I want to do it. We're brokenhearted because something didn't happen for somebody we cared about in the time frame we wanted it to happen. Folks, you are limiting yourselves in a way that is unfortunate. That's unfortunate. Zechariah and Elizabeth had John the Baptist when all of their friends were collecting Social Security checks. God will write a story for you, but you have to be willing to forgive and overcome your grief and your anger and your resentment and the rejection and all the things that choke you out the purposes of God, because we get so fixated on what we want, or we become so self-centered and self-absorbed because we want what we want, when we want it, the way we want it. We got no time for the purposes of God. How can we get God to bend to our will? Jesus opens for us a window beyond time. He invites us into his eternal kingdom. He says, lay up treasure in heaven. Be rich towards me. Be fully immersed in the things of my kingdom. He said, all those other things, he said, I'll bring them to you. And then he showed us this life where he wasn't subjected to the elements, neither the wind or the waves, nor death, nor sickness, nor disease, nor demons, nor political power. He had a kingdom assignment. And somehow we've distilled our faith down to this very diminished conversation about, are you saved? Now, I believe in salvation and the new birth and being born again, and it's essential nature to our journey. But that's such a small component of the invitation to be a part of the eternal kingdom of Jesus of Nazareth. We have a message for our world. We've got to stop cowering before bad science and wicked ideas. Luke chapter 9. I'm going to close with this one. There's hope. It's slight, but there's hope. About 8 days after Jesus said this, he took Peter, John, and James with him, and he went to a mountain to pray. You know, amongst the disciples that Jesus recruited, Peter, James, and John were his inner circle. He didn't treat all 12 the same. Apparently, a part of Jesus' manual for being ready for earth did not include DEI. He had favorites. He took Peter, James, and John with him and went up to a mountain to pray. And as he was praying, the appearance of his face changed and his clothes became as bright as a flash of lightning. And two men, Moses and Elijah, appeared in glorious splendor talking with Jesus. Now, this is written after the fact. Luke is writing this. Luke's a physician. Luke's gospel bears the details that would come with someone who was more aware of diagnostic processes. He puts in some details that are absent in the other Gospels. And every time I read this, the same question comes to me. This is the only people there other than Jesus was Peter, John, and James. So they would be the most likely to have shared this story. How did they know it was Moses and Elijah? I think they had those little peel-off name tags. My name is. They're not contemporaries. They didn't recognize them from social media posts. But it doesn't stop there. And Luke's the only one that records this. He said they spoke about his departure, Jesus' departure, which he was about to bring to fulfillment at Jerusalem. Moses and Elijah came to talk to Jesus about his crucifixion, his suffering, and his departure from time. They had both been through that. They understood something of that. And they're there to strengthen and encourage Jesus. And for whatever reason, there's really no explanation given. Jesus allowed Peter, James, and John to see the curtain pulled back, and they got to see Moses and Elijah. A window through time. It says Peter and his companions were sleepy. When they came fully awake, they saw his glory and the two men standing with him. Luke reports that they were men. He doesn't say they saw spirits. They didn't see an apparition. They understood them to be men. Look, your life exists of more than your days under the sun. And if you're grieving or lamenting the nature of your journey, if you would characterize it at this point as disappointing, that your dreams have not been fulfilled, I understand that can be very, very powerful. It's heartbreaking. I'm not diminishing that or mocking it. I'm telling you, the Bible says that Jesus is the author and the completer of our story, and he'll write something for you that is acceptable and pleasing and fulfilling. Jesus is not limited to time. I don't want to be misunderstood. I'm all in, a complete, wholehearted advocate for science. I don't understand it to be in competition with my faith whatsoever. I'm equally all in, an advocate, a believer in angels and spiritual realms. And I'm definitely in on choosing Jesus as Messiah, my Lord, and serving him as King. And I would invite you to all of those positions. I understand in our culture that you'll face some challenges for that. There'll be people who will mock and laugh. It's okay. They're going to laugh at us for one thing or another. They might as well laugh at us for agreeing with God. I brought you a prayer. It's really a declaration of recognition of Jesus as Lord of your life. When you declare Jesus is Lord of your life in a meaningful, intentional, purposeful way, there are any number of points of spiritual freedom that come to you. And this prayer is intended to be one of those prayers. Yes, it's a prayer of invitation, but it's far more than that. So I'm going to ask you to stand with me, wherever you are. Unless you're driving, you just... you can pray later. Can we say this together? I believe Jesus of Nazareth is the Son of God. I choose to submit my life to his authority, acknowledging him as Lord of all. Through the blood of Jesus, all my sins are forgiven. His sacrifice enabled me to be justified before Almighty God. I cast all my anxieties upon him because I know he cares for me. I will use my life to seek his kingdom and the expression of his will upon the earth. Jesus has delivered me from the kingdom of darkness and given a purpose to my life. May he be glorified. Amen. Hallelujah. God bless you.
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